However, many arrests occur after ICE officers pull over people in their cars, and the pause threatens to hamper the agency's ability to increase arrests. The recent shootings and Mr. Trump's push to keep up deportations have created a political challenge for Republicans in tough re-election bids. Some lawmakers had urged Mr. Mullen to impose the pause, including Senator Susan Collins of Maine, a Republican who has supported aspects of the administration's immigration agenda. Mr. Trump had already been up against dimming public opinion of his immigration crackdown and a drop in support for ICE, particularly after two U.S. citizens were killed by federal agents in Minneapolis this year. The outrage over their deaths led to fears among Republicans that Mr. Trump's deportation drive could cost them voters in this year's midterm elections. After taking the helm of the department this spring, Mr. Mullen has tried to strike a softer tone on immigration, vowing to keep the agency out of the headlines and taking a quieter approach to enforcement. Mr. Mullen has pushed for agents to obtain judicial warrants before entering homes and privately expressed skepticism about plans to convert more than a dozen industrial warehouses into immigrant detention centers. That plan was scaled back last month, with ICE planning to offload many of the warehouses it purchased. In the spring, the White House also told congressional Republicans to not focus as much of their messaging on mass deportations, but rather on their efforts to arrest criminals. At the urging of Mr. Trump, the administration tried to rebrand immigration agents as nice officers. But while the administration tried to change the optics of the enforcement operation, it never relented on its mission for mass deportations. Starting in late June, the federal immigration officials began ramping up arrests again, amid pressure from the White House for more enforcement. Officials detained more than 10,000 people in 5 days, and were told there was a new standard of hitting 2,000 arrests a day, roughly double the rate of earlier this year. "We do have to strike a balance between enforcing our laws. We don't want to dehumanize people," Vice President J.D. Vance said during an appearance on The View last month. "Law enforcement is always inherently not a very pretty process, especially when you're dealing sometimes with violent people, with people who are resisting arrest." The stepped-up enforcement has come as the department has seen a surge in resources, thanks to Mr. Trump's domestic policy measure that he signed into law last summer, which made ICE the highest-funded law enforcement agency in the federal government. The new funds allowed the Department of Homeland Security to pursue an intensive recruitment push to hire new agents, many of whom are now on the streets. Videos detail moments surrounding fatal Maine ICE shooting. By Allison McCann, Devin Lum, Tim Willett, Eric Toller, and Leanne Abraham. Shortly after 7 a.m. on Monday in the small city of Biddeford, Maine, federal immigration agents fatally shot Juan Sebastian Guerrero in his car. Agents fired 5 times. No video footage has emerged that shows the events leading up to the shooting or the killing itself, and many questions remain unanswered, such as whether more than one agent fired a weapon. But several videos provide new detail of Mr. Guerrero's encounter with the agents, including that he was shot before his vehicle rolled into an intersection. The Department of Homeland Security said in a statement on Tuesday that Mr. Guerrero, a Colombian national, had been shot after he had attempted to flee in his car from federal immigration agents, and that an agent had fired at him, fearing for public safety. In a separate communication to congressional members, the department claimed that Mr. Guerrero had weaponized his vehicle toward law enforcement. In other recent incidents, immigration and customs enforcement officials have also claimed that motorists have weaponized their vehicles, which has sometimes been contradicted by video analysis and witness accounts. In a surveillance video obtained by the New York Times, yelling and then 5 gunshots can be heard. Voices are heard saying, "Move it, let's go," and "back, back,"
just before the shots ring out. Neither Mr. Guerrero nor the federal immigration agents are visible. Seconds later, surveillance footage captured by a pawn shop shows a white Kia slowly moving into an intersection with two federal immigration agents on foot surrounding the car. The vehicle then turns and moves at low speed in a series of circular loops. The ICE agents try to open the door on the driver's side of the vehicle, but are unable to. After the vehicle's third loop, an agent runs up the road. The footage then shows an ICE agent arriving in an SUV and attempting to block the Kia with the second vehicle, eventually stopping it. Three ICE agents then surround the car, with one pointing his weapon at the driver's side window. The footage does not show any shots being fired. The agents open the car door and pull out Mr. Guerrero, who falls to the ground. Four bullet holes are visible in the front windshield of Mr. Guerrero's car. A video published by the Bangor Daily News shows that immigration agents handcuffed Mr. Guerrero while he was lying on the ground. He does not appear to move, and it is unclear if he was alive at the time. The Department of Homeland Security did not respond to questions about the circumstances around the shooting. In a statement, the department said that Mr. Guerrero was an illegal alien and that ICE had been surveilling the last known address of a person with a deportation order on Monday morning. But it was unclear if Mr. Guerrero was the intended target of the operation. The department said they would investigate the shooting. Mr. Guerrero's killing was the second fatal ICE shooting in a week. On July 7, ICE agents shot and killed a man named Lorenzo Salgado Araujo in Houston during a traffic stop. On Tuesday, the Trump administration ordered ICE to halt most vehicle stops while carrying out its operations across the country, according to people familiar with the matter who were not authorized to speak publicly. Blanche faces crucial hurdle after rocky hearing. By Glenn Thrush, Devlin Barrett, Michael Gold, and Alan Foyer. The fate of Todd Blanche's nomination as Attorney General remained uncertain on Wednesday after a rocky confirmation hearing in which a Republican senator raised serious questions about his role in creating a $1.8 billion fund for purported victims of Justice Department persecution. The senator, John Cornyn of Texas, who was defeated by a Trump-backed opponent in a primary election, grilled Mr. Blanche about the fund and a related agreement granting President Trump and his family sweeping immunity from tax investigations. Mr. Cornyn, a former judge, displayed text of the tax provision on a poster behind him and noted that Mr. Trump has not agreed in writing to nixing the fund. After the hearing, he said he had not made up his mind. "I don't have to make a decision now, so I'm not," he said during a brief interview at the Capitol. Even a single Republican no vote on the Judiciary Committee would block Mr. Blanche's nomination from consideration by the full Senate, which could sink his confirmation. A second lame duck Republican on the committee, Senator Tom Tillis of North Carolina, is also undecided, but has said he is leaning toward voting yes. Mr. Blanche's confirmation is somewhat symbolic. He could serve in an acting capacity for the remainder of Mr. Trump's term. But the referendum on Mr. Blanche is, in a broader sense, one on the president's vision of the department as a projection of his power and extension of his will. The unusual two-part deal approved by Mr. Blanche, intended to resolve Mr. Trump's lawsuit demanding at least $10 billion from the Internal Revenue Service over the leak of his tax returns, emerged as a major issue in a confirmation already clouded by questions about Mr. Blanche. As a top Justice Department official, he has had a role in protecting the president's interests in the Jeffrey Epstein case and complying with Trump-ordered investigations of political opponents. It is not clear when the committee will schedule a vote. First, Republicans must find a replacement for Senator Lindsey Graham, the South Carolina Republican whose death over the weekend cast a shadow on the proceedings.
Mr. Blanche, a former Trump defense lawyer, has served as acting attorney general since the president fired his predecessor, Pam Bondi, in April, for not moving quickly enough to prosecute his perceived enemies. Defying a president's choice for such an important position would be an extraordinary gesture of defiance, even from a senator like Mr. Cornyn on his way out. Justice Department officials have expressed confidence that Mr. Blanche will ultimately have the votes in the committee and the Senate at large. After he concluded his appearance, he walked back to a legislative conference room where the din of cheers and applause could be heard through an open door. It would be the capstone of a career that a few years ago seemed destined to be confined to the middle rungs of the New York area legal community. Before joining the president,

room, where the din of cheers and applause could be heard through an open door. It would be the capstone of a career that a few years ago seemed destined to be confined to the middle rungs of the New York area legal community. Before joining the president's legal team a few years ago, Mr. Blanch earned a reputation as a highly competent federal prosecutor in the Manhattan U.S. Attorney's Office. Democrats turned that perception against him. Senator Adam B. Schiff, Democrat of California, and a former federal prosecutor whom Mr. Trump has targeted for prosecution, accused Mr. Blanch of abandoning his ethical principles to serve his boss. What happened to the Todd Blanch who was a prosecutor in the Southern District of New York? He asked. What happened to the prosecutor people had respect for? Mr. Blanch, riled up, demanded the right to respond. I am still here. I am the same exact person I was when I was a federal prosecutor, he said, adding that his personal credo was, do the right thing, enforce the laws, and put bad guys in jail. Mr. Blanch, typically a cautious and well-prepared congressional witness, made a significant unforced error that could fuel Democrats' criticism of him as a Trump loyalist who has continued to act as the president's personal lawyer in a post that requires a commitment to independence in the public interest. Senator John Kennedy, a Louisiana Republican known for his folksy asides, asked Mr. Blanch what seemed to be a softball question. Did he consider the president to be his friend? I'm his lawyer, Mr. Blanch replied, instantly correcting himself to add, was his lawyer. When Senator Chris Coons, a Delaware Democrat, asked Mr. Blanch whether Mr. Trump was eligible to run again in 2028, Mr. Blanch replied, I don't believe he is. Later, under questioning from a Democrat on the committee, Mr. Blanch maintained that he was unafraid to push back against Mr. Trump and prided himself on offering dispassionate legal counsel. Counsel does not mean yes, ma'am, said Mr. Blanch, craning forward in the witness chair in a dark navy suit. Mr. Blanch put a bit of distance between himself and Mr. Trump on the issue of judicial impeachments. He said he did not believe that federal judges should be removed for issuing rulings against the president or the administration, a position counter to the one Mr. Trump has boisterously embraced. Mr. Blanch said he personally authorized the subpoenas that the Trump administration issued to New York Times journalists over reporting on the insufficient defenses of an airplane donated by Qatar that was retrofitted to serve as Air Force One. We're not targeting reporters. They're material witnesses, just like a reporter would be a material witness to a car crash, Mr. Blanch said, adding, the question we want to ask them is who provided them with classified national security information. Mr. Blanch's comments came in response to questions from Senator Peter Welch, Democrat of Vermont, who emphasized that it's extremely important to protect the right of the press to have confidential sources. Senator Charles E. Grassley of Iowa, the committee chairman, sought to fend off criticism of Mr. Blanch in his opening statement, calling investigations of Mr. Trump during the Biden administration an attack on the rule of law. Senator Richard J. Durbin, the top Democrat on the committee, cast Mr. Blanch as a partisan actor. He said the department had charged James B. Comey, the former FBI director, for taking pictures of seashells, referring to an image of shells arranged on a beach as 8647, that the Justice Department said constituted a threat against the president. That elicited scattered laughter in the spectators' gallery. Mr. Blanch was pressed repeatedly on his views about Mr. Trump's mass clemency for his supporters who attacked the Capitol on January 6, 2021, a presidential action that Mr. Tillis has identified as a potential justification for voting no on the nomination. He trod a gingerly path, dodging the question of his personal feelings about it, saying he was not celebrating pardons of about 200 violent rioters, while asserting Mr. Trump's right under the Constitution to pardon whomever he chose. Mr. Blanch distanced himself from Jared Wise, a January 6 rioter who served on Mr. Blanch's staff before resigning this year,
and whom Senator Sheldon Whitehouse, Democrat of Rhode Island,

cited in his questioning. I did not hire the person referenced, Mr. Blanche said. Mr. Blanche was, in general, less voluble and more decorous in his responses than Ms. Bondi, whose reliance on clunky, prepared attacks on Democrats contributed to her dismissal, but he did bare his teeth several times. After Mr. Whitehouse asked how long he intended to put up with that Kash Patel character as FBI director, citing reports of Mr. Patel's lavish government-funded travel and the use of agents to guard his girlfriend, Mr. Blanche shot back with, "That's an extraordinarily obnoxious question." He became particularly angered when Senator Cory Booker, Democrat of New Jersey, grilled him about arrests of Mr. Trump's political adversaries, allegations of ethical impropriety regarding his public appearances, and how he had handled aspects of the case against Ghislaine Maxwell, who was convicted of working with Jeffrey Epstein to sexually exploit underage girls. "You can ask the questions, but you cannot control my answers," Mr. Blanche said. What made the hearing, with all its predictable partisan sniping, different was the acute and persistent questioning by Mr. Cornyn, who arrived in the Senate in 2002, a year before Mr. Blanche graduated Brooklyn Law School, taking night classes while working as a paralegal. Mr. Cornyn immediately zeroed in on Mr. Blanche's refusal to put on paper claims that the $1.8 billion fund was dead, noting that Mr. Trump, as a plaintiff in the lawsuit, had also not signed any documents saying it had been killed. Mr. Tillis was notably less adversarial, but he echoed Mr. Cornyn's concerns about the fund and said he wanted to stick a fork in it by passing a bill to kill it once and for all. Senate Republicans largely rejected a previous effort to use legislation to bar such taxpayer-funded payouts to January 6 defendants and others. He seemed reassured with the answers he got from Mr. Blanche, suggesting that some of his concerns about the department's support of January 6 rioters had been allayed. "You've done a great job today," Mr. Tillis said at the end of his questioning. Mr. Cornyn also believed that Mr. Blanche did a good job, but he appeared skeptical about his capacity to balance the department's needs with the president's demands. "It's a very difficult position to be in, as I also said, to be the president's personal lawyer and then to end up being a member of the cabinet," he told reporters. In Iran, Trump has found an opponent he cannot easily dominate. By Peter Baker. On the 136th day of his war against Iran, President Trump came up with a new plan. He would impose tolls on ships traversing the Strait of Hormuz in exchange for protecting them from Iranian forces. But that was then. On day 137, he had another new plan. No tolls after all. Mr. Trump's 180-degree reversal this week in the face of protests from his Arab allies who were not so excited about paying tolls reflected how adrift he seems to be in prosecuting his war against Iran. What was supposed to be a clean 4 to 6 week operation is now in its messy 20th week. Improvisation and impulse are not working. A president who has made flexing his power on the world stage a hallmark of his second term has found in Iran an opponent that so far will not bend to his will, and a geopolitical conflict that cannot be won through nasty social media posts or tariff threats. The memorandum of understanding that he brokered with Tehran last month to halt the fighting turns out to have been a memorandum of misunderstanding, and Mr. Trump now seems to have neither a clear military nor diplomatic strategy. He's encountered a country that is not willing to play by his set of rules, which is you bend and kiss the ring and tell him how great he is and try to get whatever concession he's willing to give, said Vali Nasser, a professor at the Johns Hopkins University School of Advanced International Studies, who has advised presidents and secretaries of state on the Middle East. Mr. Trump's no-end-in-sight venture in the Middle East has become a fresh lesson in why the region has been a sinkhole for presidential ambition for generations.
The instruments of power that help advance U.S. interests elsewhere around the globe do not necessarily work there, as many of Mr. Trump's predecessors have discovered. It has been especially frustrating for Mr. Trump, who has reveled in getting his way since returning to office last year, and even boasted that he might be the most powerful man in world history. But while he has successfully pressured NATO allies into increasing military spending, extracted concessions from trading partners, and essentially took over Venezuela with a one-night surgical commando raid, it is not clear that he can get his way in the Persian desert. Trump's forceful approach to the world in his second term has benefited from some luck and the occasional willingness of other states to facilitate an off-ramp, said Suzanne Maloney, Vice President and Director of Foreign Policy at the Brookings Institution. Nothing in the past 47 years should have led him to believe that Tehran would follow that route. John Hanna, a former National Security Advisor to Vice President Dick Cheney, and now a senior fellow at the Jewish Institute for National Security of America, in the past has supported the limited use of military force to stop Iran from building a nuclear weapon. But he said that by going for a massive decapitation strike, Mr. Trump had clearly underestimated the theocratic power structure that took power in the 1979 Iranian Revolution and overestimated American capacity to topple it. In retrospect, this was clearly a war based on fatally flawed assumptions, Mr. Hanna said, none more damaging than the president's apparent conviction that Iran's revolutionary regime was a flimsy house of cards, ready to collapse in a hail of American airstrikes and bellicose Truth Social posts. Compounding the error, he added, there was no rigorous national security apparatus around the president prepared to speak truth to power and subject his wrong-headed assumptions to systematic questioning based on the knowledge and experience of real foreign policy, defense, and intelligence professionals. The ceasefire that has now collapsed amid nightly strikes was not even a particularly far-reaching agreement. It was meant to be a stopgap to quiet the guns for 60 days so that the two sides could negotiate the truly thorny disputes, particularly the future of Iran's nuclear program. If a temporary deal cannot last, it is hard to see how the two sides can get to a permanent accord requiring painful compromises. Mr. Trump seems uncertain how to proceed. He has turned back to the use of military force and ordered the resumption of a naval blockade in the Strait of Hormuz. He has threatened to take a nice big fat shot at Pickaxe Mountain, a fortified site near one of Iran's main nuclear facilities. He vowed to knock out all their power plants and knock out all their bridges until they get to the table and negotiate. But for all the saber-rattling, he has given little indication that he is willing to resume the sort of full-fledged bombardment that marked the beginning of the war, given popular opinion against escalated conflict. At the same time, he has suggested there will be further negotiations, but has not articulated how talks that failed before could succeed now. In fact, he has expressed deep skepticism that they could, although, of course, that might simply be a way of lowering expectations. Instead, Mr. Trump seems to think that he can outlast the Iranians because their economy is in dire shape, while the Iranians seem to think that they can outlast him because of the politics of gas prices heading into midterm elections at home. Trump's in a box, and he's facing a brutal and tenacious adversary whose objectives, maintaining leverage over the Strait and a newfound desire for hegemony over the Gulf, now hold him hostage, said Aaron David Miller, a former Middle East peace negotiator who served presidents of both parties and is now a senior fellow at the Carnegie Endowment for International Peace. Iran consumed and tarnished the legacy of one president, he added, referring to Jimmy Carter and the 1979-81 hostage crisis. And the way it appears now, with time on Iran's side, not on Trump's, it could very well tarnish or ruin the legacy of another. Other foreign policy experts rejected the analogy and cautioned against overstating the impact of the Iran war on Mr. Trump's presidency.
I don't think Iran has destroyed Trump's agenda, which is a broad one, said Elliot Abrams, a national security official in multiple Republican administrations, including Mr. Trump's first term. As long as Americans are not dying, Iran will be a secondary issue for most Americans. At least 14 U.S. service members have died in the war, most in earlier phases. Other foreign policy challenges like Ukraine, Cuba, and China don't depend on Iran, he added, so everyone should keep Iran in perspective. Mr. Abrams noted that Democrats appear increasingly at odds with each other over Israel and the Palestinians, a divide that has played a major factor in some congressional primaries this season. It's the Democrats who are in danger of having a Middle East issue, namely Israel, swallow up their agenda, he said. The abrupt flip-flop on tolls underscored how much Mr. Trump is ad-libbing these days. In announcing that he would charge 20% on cargo to protect shipping in the Strait of Hormuz on Monday, he contradicted his own administration's position that tolls were an unacceptable violation of international law. His decision to cancel them on Tuesday, after calls from anxious Gulf Arab leaders, made clear that he had not bothered to consult his allies before announcing the new tolls or disregarded their concerns. He covered for the shift with a face-saving, if barely plausible, explanation that the Gulf leaders had promised trade and investment deals instead. What investments, he did not say, nor were there further details to suggest any concrete commitments. They're going to be making massive investments into the U.S., and I like that much better, Mr. Trump told reporters. I don't like the concept of a fee, he said, a day after calling it a simple matter of fairness. It was hardly the only contradiction of recent days. When Mr. Trump sealed the ceasefire agreement last month, he praised Iranian negotiators. We're dealing with people that I think are very rational people, he said then. They were nice to deal with. They were strong people, smart people. By last week, he had changed his mind. They're scum, he complained. They're sick people. They're led by sick people. Asked what had changed in just 3 weeks, Mr. Trump said, I got to know them. Which, of course, begged the question of why he did not know who he was dealing with in the first place. I don't think he has a strategy on Iran, said Abbas Milani, director of Iranian studies at Stanford University and a research fellow at the conservative Hoover Institution. That's the key problem. He approaches these things instinctively, and he approaches them with two contradictory goals. On the one hand, he keeps saying, we want to make a deal with you guys and make Iran a thriving economy. And on the other hand, he says, I'm going to obliterate your civilization. Mr. Milani said he agreed with Mr. Trump that Iran actually does want a peace agreement, and in fact he believes it is desperate for a deal because its economy is in freefall. But he faulted the president for sending negotiators who are not steeped in the region and do not grasp its intricate history and details. I don't think he ever really understood the nature of this regime, Mr. Milani said of Mr. Trump. He still doesn't understand it. It's not like any other. It always does the unexpected and will go to any limit to keep itself in power. Almost half of House Democrats vote to end aid to Israel, by Annie Carney. The House on Wednesday rejected a measure to eliminate U.S. aid to Israel, but almost half of Democrats supported the move, reflecting a rapid and dramatic shift within the party away from decades of unequivocal support for the Jewish state. The measure, which sought to cut all $3.3 billion in military and humanitarian aid to Israel from a foreign affairs spending bill, failed by a vote of 104 to 314, with 10 voting present, and all but one Republican, Representative Thomas Massey of Kentucky, a sponsor, voting no. But more Democrats supported it than opposed it, including many who said they voted in favor despite their opposition to the cuts in humanitarian aid. It was the latest and starkest evidence of a major divide over backing Israel within the Democratic Party,
which is grappling with a groundswell of hostility in its ranks toward Israel and its conduct of the war in Gaza. Supporters said the measure was their only way to register their opposition to the actions of the Israeli government in Gaza, the West Bank, and Lebanon, and their desire for a fundamental change in course in the U.S. relationship with Israel. While I wish we could vote on an amendment targeted just to military aid, and of course support humanitarian programs, we do not have that option. Representative Greg Kasar, Democrat of Texas, and the chairman of the Congressional Progressive Caucus, wrote in a letter to his members, in which he urged all 98 of them to follow his lead in backing the proposal. The American people are crying out for an end to U.S. tax dollars subsidizing Israel's military. The vote even split Democratic leaders. Representatives Hakeem Jeffries of New York, the minority leader, and Pete Aguilar of California, the number three Democrat, voted against the measure, while Representative Catherine Clark of Massachusetts, the minority whip, voted in favor. Ms. Clark said she supported the measure not because I agree with the entirety of the amendment or the GOP's cynical motivations for its consideration, but because I believe we must change course. In a statement shortly before the vote, Representative Nancy Pelosi, Democrat of California and the former speaker, called the amendment an unfortunate choice, but said she would support it for the message that it sends. In the final tally, 103 Democrats voted to cut off aid, while 98 opposed doing so, with another 10 voting present, declining to register a position. That amounts to more than half of the Democratic caucus unwilling to reject a measure that would terminate U.S. assistance to Israel. For weeks leading up to the vote, Democrats had struggled with how to respond to the measure proposed by Mr. Massey, who opposes foreign intervention, which they viewed as a tactic to put them in a political bind. Mr. Jeffries, a longtime staunch supporter of Israel, hosted two caucus meetings to discuss the amendment, a highly unusual move that underscored how fraught the politics around Israel have become for Democrats. And in a letter on Tuesday announcing his opposition, Mr. Jeffries also called for the first time for a major reset in U.S.-Israel relations. He also hinted that Democrats, should they win the majority in Congress, would insist that any security aid to Israel be contingent on barring human rights abuses against Palestinians. Even in opposing the measure, Mr. Jeffries, who is in line to be elected Speaker next year if Democrats win back the House, acknowledged that there were good faith reasons that will result in members voting in a variety of different ways. But scores of Democrats swallowed their concerns about the measure and backed it. Self-defense does not include indiscriminately bombing homes, Representative Joaquin Castro, Democrat of Texas, said on the House floor, criticizing the response by Prime Minister Benjamin Netanyahu's government to the terror attacks of October 7, 2023. Even a one-time Israel stalwart, Representative Seth Moulton, Democrat of Massachusetts, said he supported cutting all aid, asserting that we simply cannot continue to condone Netanyahu's actions that are against our moral conscience and our own national security interests by perpetuating the status quo. Mr. Moulton, who is running for Senate, has also said he would no longer accept donations from AIPAC, the hard-right pro-Israel lobbying group that has recently become a toxic brand among Democrats. Only a few Democratic voices spoke on the House floor on Wednesday in opposition to the measure. Representative Brad Sherman, Democrat of California, said the sole purpose of the bill was driving a wedge in the middle of the Democratic Party to put our party on the side of those that say that Israel has no right to exist. And Representative Steny Hoyer, Democrat of Maryland and a longtime ally of AIPAC's, encouraged his colleagues to vote no, arguing that a vote for the measure was a vote against American security and against American safety. The vote was difficult for some Democrats to navigate, in part because of timing. It came as the United States and Iran had restarted their war, which President Trump entered at Israel's urging, and weeks after three incumbent Democrats
Democrats lost primaries to far-left challengers who made their records of supporting Israel a major line of attack. The shifting dynamics are not lost on the members of Congress, said Jeremy Ben-Ami, the president of J Street, the center-left lobbying group. Navigating this moment and trying to find solid ground where you feel comfortable is a challenge. Support for the Jewish state has quickly become a major liability with young and left-leaning voters who are important constituencies in the party. But there are indications that the hostility is much broader. A New York Times Siena national poll conducted in May found that 74% of Democratic voters opposed providing additional economic and military support to Israel, including large majorities in all age groups. In the lead-up to the vote, J Street said it opposed the measure. But the group also said that members could in good conscience vote yes, no, or present because it was one of the few opportunities to cast a recorded vote expressing opposition to the way American military assistance and American-supplied weapons have been used by the Israeli government. Mr. Ben-Ami said the final vote was emblematic of the dramatic change that has already taken place, perhaps the quickest 180-degree shift in public opinion on a policy issue since the legalization of same-sex marriage. The days of Israel right or wrong being the mainstream of American politics are over, he said. We're defining the new normal. Ahead of the vote, Mr. Massey, who recently lost a primary to a Trump-backed challenger who made his opposition to aiding Israel a major line of attack, said his amendment was common sense. We're sending more money to Israel in this bill than we spend on homeless veterans in this country, he said on the House floor. We should stop it. We should put them on a diet. They're the biggest welfare recipient of the United States. But some pro-Israel Democrats said that they were deeply alarmed by the shift in their party that allowed members to align with him. Supporting the U.S.-Israel relationship is quickly becoming a minority view among congressional Democrats, a shockingly seismic shift in a brief period of time. Representative Josh Gottheimer, a New Jersey Democrat who is a steadfast supporter of Israel, said in an interview, "You have socialists running on an anti-American platform, yes to Hamas and no to supporting one of our closest Democratic allies." An aging assassin was caught by ICE. Will the U.S. deport him? By Julian E. Barnes. In 1976, Armando Fernandez Larios slipped into the United States to help plan an assassination. He mapped the target's routes to work and collected details about his car, home, and office in Washington. On September 9, 1976, he passed the information to a Chilean intelligence agent in a bathroom at Kennedy International Airport in New York, and then flew out of the country the same day to return to Chile. Less than 2 weeks later, a car bomb exploded on the streets of Washington, killing Orlando Letelier, a former ambassador from Chile and a vocal critic of the country's dictator, General Augusto Pinochet. Mr. Letelier's American colleague, Ronnie Carpen Moffat, also died in the attack. In 1987, Mr. Fernandez returned to the United States and confessed, at least in part, to his role. He spent 5 months in prison before U.S. officials helped secure his release. Since then, he has lived in Florida. Then, last October, Immigration and Customs Enforcement agents knocked on his door. For years, the U.S. government regarded Mr. Fernandez as a helpful Cold War ally of sorts, even as its relationship with Chile deteriorated. But by last fall, he was viewed as a criminal who needed to be deported, underscoring how profoundly U.S. alliances and priorities can change. On October 7, 2025, ICE agents took Mr. Fernandez to a detention center in Miami. In January, the Department of Homeland Security listed him as among the worst of the worst and noted that his crime was homicide. Unlike many of the people detained by ICE, Mr. Fernandez qualifies as truly the worst of the worst, said Peter Kornbluh, a researcher at the National Security Archive,
a nonprofit group that has worked to get documents related to the case released publicly. Here is a real criminal, a real human rights violator, somebody who participated in a plot of international terrorism, Mr. Kornbluh added. But Mr. Fernandez did not accept the effort to deport him. He filed a lawsuit arguing that the United States was violating its original agreement with him and that the court should order the Trump administration to uphold it. Beginning in the 1960s, the United States and the CIA regularly tried to meddle in Chile's elections, intent on preventing communism from spreading. In 1970, Salvador Allende, a Marxist, won a plurality in Chile's presidential election, and the CIA unsuccessfully attempted to prevent him from taking power. Still, Mr. Allende's government was short-lived. In 1973, General Pinochet, an ardent anti-communist, took power in a coup blessed by the CIA. Despite terrible human rights abuses, support for General Pinochet continued through the Nixon and Ford administrations. But the deaths of Mr. Letelier and Ms. Moffitt were front-page news in the New York Times and other major newspapers, and their deaths would eventually be seen as a turning point in how Americans viewed General Pinochet. In 1978, 2 years after the bombing, a Washington grand jury indicted Mr. Fernandez for his role in the killing, along with the Chilean intelligence chief, Manuel Contreras, and five others. That year, the Chilean government agreed to turn over Michael Townley, an American-born Chilean intelligence agent, who had met Mr. Fernandez in the airport. But it refused to send Mr. Fernandez or Mr. Contreras to the United States. In 1985, U.S. officials reached out to Mr. Fernandez, and by the following year, he began considering whether to give himself up, either to clear his conscience or as revenge for his shabby treatment by the Chilean government, according to a government document. In January 1987, he left Chile. In interviews with the FBI in Brazil, Mr. Fernandez claimed he was in Washington in 1976 merely to surveil Mr. Letelier. But he failed a polygraph test, with FBI agents finding consistent signs of deception and concluding that he knew the mission was to kill Mr. Letelier. The statement Mr. Fernandez finally offered the U.S. government also sought to minimize his role, but outlined General Pinochet's involvement. Mr. Fernandez recounted a conversation between Mr. Contreras and an investigator who gave the order to kill Mr. Letelier. According to Mr. Fernandez, the intelligence head said to ask the chief, a reference to General Pinochet. The testimony was good enough for the U.S. government. On February 4, 1987, Mr. Fernandez pleaded guilty to accessory after the fact on the murder of a foreign official. The judge had initially rejected the plea deal, saying Mr. Fernandez could face 10 years. But Mr. Fernandez was sentenced to between 27 and 84 months in prison. By July of that year, senior State Department officials were writing the parole commission seeking leniency for Mr. Fernandez, who served only 5 months. U.S. government officials concluded that Mr. Fernandez's statements had provided no irrefutable smoking gun, linking General Pinochet to the assassination. But the testimony nevertheless helped move the United States toward breaking ties with the Chilean dictator. George P. Shultz, then the Secretary of State, requested a CIA assessment of General Pinochet's role in the assassination. The document, dated May 1, 1987, concluded that General Pinochet had given the order to kill Mr. Letelier and had led a cover-up. In his own memo on October 6, 1987, Mr. Shultz used the history and the significant new information that Mr. Fernandez revealed about General Pinochet's role in the attack to help convince President Ronald Reagan to shift U.S. policy. But Mr. Letelier and Ms. Moffitt were not the only people Mr. Fernandez helped kill. In 1973, Mr. Fernandez had joined a secret mission for General Pinochet and his right-wing government.
In the early days after the coup, Pinochet gathered the big guys and decided to put a team together with a helicopter to go up and down to the north and the south to kill people, said Almudena Bernabeu, the chief executive of Guernica 37 Center, a nonprofit organization dedicated to human rights and international criminal law. They called it the Caravan of Death. They were going town after town. They were killing the local and national leaders of the Socialist Party. In 1999, family members of one of the victims of the death squad, Winston Cabello, filed suit against Mr. Fernandez in Florida. Ms. Bernabeu was part of the legal team. The case went to trial in September 2003. 3 weeks later, a jury found Mr. Fernandez liable for extrajudicial killing, torture, and crimes against humanity. It awarded Mr. Cabello's family $4 million in damages, although Mr. Fernandez never paid. He is one of the remaining heavy, nasty, ideologically committed to the coup people, Ms. Bernabeu said. He is one of the big ones. During the trial, Ms. Bernabeu said that Henry A. Kissinger, the former Secretary of State, sent a letter to the court vouching for Mr. Fernandez, but the judge ignored it. Despite Mr. Kissinger's outreach, support for Mr. Fernandez was fading inside the U.S. government. In 2005, Mr. Fernandez sought a special visa for people who serve as a witness or informant for law enforcement, according to the Miami Herald. While he was allowed to remain in the country, the government never gave him the special visa, amid opposition from U.S. human rights officials. 20 years later, immigration officials showed up at his door. By then, the U.S. government apparently believed it owed little to a former death squad member. But Mr. Fernandez believed the United States had agreed in 1987 not to deport him, and he filed a writ of habeas corpus to compel the U.S. government to keep its word. The government never responded to the substance of Mr. Fernandez's legal filing. The answer was due March 19. Instead, the government released Mr. Fernandez, according to court records first obtained by the National Security Archive. It is not clear why the government decided not to respond and instead let him go. But one reason, said a U.S. official, was that Mr. Fernandez, now 76 years old, was suffering from dementia, though there is no mention of that in the judge's ruling. The lawyer for Mr. Fernandez, Stephen Goldstein, declined to answer questions about the case. Mr. Fernandez has another court date on August 5 before an immigration judge. In the end, Mr. Fernandez's ICE detention lasted more than 4 months. Mr. Kornbluh, the researcher, said that was almost as long as he had served for an act of terrorism on the streets of Washington that cost the lives of two beautiful people. Red Bull or Blue Bull? In this Brazilian town, you have to choose. By Anna Ionova. The rift was hard to miss. At dingy curbside bars, patrons dressed in red sat in red plastic chairs and guzzled red cans of beer. Their rivals, clad in blue, leaned into blue plastic chairs and downed blue cans of beer. Three-wheeled rickshaws zipped by as riders bounced on benches tinted ruby red or royal blue. Banks and shops and crosswalks were also painted, one half red, the other blue. Here, in this small Brazilian city of Parintins, staying neutral isn't an option. If you're born here, you're either red or you're blue, said Kellen Pinto, 48, whose family has lived here for generations. You have to choose. This is no rivalry over soccer or politics, though. In this city of 100,000 people perched on an island in the Amazon River, something else is driving a wedge. Fierce allegiances to two rival bull mascots, represented by the colors blue and red. The Red Bull is known as the bull of the people. The Blue Bull is known as the darling of elites. The strife began over a century ago, though the question of which bull came first is the subject of fiery debate.
In 1913, a family began entertaining children in their neighborhood of fishermen and descendants of enslaved Africans with an oversized puppet of a white bull. Worn by a performer, the bull would dance to the rhythm of drums as a way of showing gratitude to St. John the Baptist, who was regarded as a guardian of rural communities, for a cured illness. Across town, four siblings also began to honor the saint with a dancing black bull during solstice festivities at the end of harvest, a tradition brought by Portuguese settlers. The bull, contrasting with its white rival, was a way for the siblings to fulfill a vow they had made.

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To find out more about the WHRO Voice, please call area code 757-889-9379.

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The Richmond Times-Dispatch from the Virginia Voice is read live beginning at 8:10 a.m., followed by a live reading of the Virginian Pilot at 10, with rebroadcast at 3 p.m. The Daily Press can be heard live at 11:30 and airs again at 4:30 p.m. The WHRO Voice Grocery Cart airs at 1 p.m. and again at 7 in the evening. Tidewater News from Franklin can be heard at 2 p.m. and is rebroadcast at 9 p.m. Begin your evening at 6 o'clock with All Things Considered and Marketplace. At 8 o'clock, tune in for the New York Times. The Washington Post can be heard at 10 p.m., followed by the Wall Street Journal at 11 o'clock. And from midnight until 8:10 a.m., enjoy a variety of late-night programs from the Virginia Voice and WHRV, including book readings, the BBC World Service, and Morning Edition. 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
1: 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Our audio reading programs are specifically designed for and primarily directed to people who are blind, visually impaired, or have other conditions preventing them from reading standard printed material. My name is Nina Ulrich, and I'll be reading local highlights from today's broadcast of the Tidewater News, dated July 15th, 2026. Our first article is titled, New Superintendent Shares Goals for SCPS. New Southampton County Public Schools Superintendent Dr. Juliana Thompson took some time on Thursday, July 9th, to share insights into her short and long-term goals for the school division, while also revealing a little more about herself and her 19 years of experience in public education. The Southampton County School Board voted unanimously on May 11th to appoint Thompson as SCPS superintendent. Thompson had been serving as the interim regional director for the North Carolina Department of Public Instruction, DPI, before concluding her duties there on Thursday, June 25th, and coming to SCPS the very next day. Her first official day as SCPS superintendent was on Monday, June 29th. My first days have been wonderful, she said. Southampton County has the most wonderful residents, community members, school board, board of supervisors, and our staff here. Everyone has been so warm and welcoming. My first day in visiting the division was June 5th, and I got to visit every classroom and meet our students and our teachers and walk around with our administrators and some of our school board members, and that was just such a wonderful experience, she added. We've got amazing things going on in our classrooms, and I am really honored to get to lead this wonderful division. She meets the residency proximity requirement for the SCPS superintendent position, where she currently lives in Roanoke Rapids, North Carolina, which has kept her from having to move. She has lived there since 2022, but most of her life has been lived in Virginia. She grew up in Emporia. I'm a Virginia girl at heart, she said. This has allowed her to be quite familiar already with Southampton County. I played ball games down here when I was in school, and when I first started teaching in York County, it was at the time when Southampton and York were still playing in the same athletic division, she said. I coached girls basketball and I coached softball, and so I enjoyed coming to our Southampton away games because it felt like I was coming home. As SCPS superintendent, Thompson offered a description of her highest priority early, short-term goals for the school division. In starting out, I believe that it is important to have a 90-day plan, and the first 30 days of my 90-day plan is all about listening and learning, she said. And so I'm meeting with as many people as I can, either one-on-one or in twos. And so I have enjoyed my meetings with my school board members and board of supervisor members, and I've met with our principals. I'm in the process of meeting with our central office folks and our 12-month staff, and then this part will continue as our 10-month folks come back, she added. She indicated that meeting with community members will come as the start of the 26-27 school year, with open houses and other opportunities for families to meet for superintendents and principals. And so that's the biggest part, she said, of her short-term goals. And then looking at operational things, summertime is such a busy time for facilities work, and so I'm focused on that right now. And then we've had some vacancies that we're in the midst of hiring for, so I'm looking to try and get all those critical vacancies filled. Thompson then offered her insights into her highest priority long-term goals for the school division. I mentioned that I played sports, so I'm a competitive thing, she said. And so I really want to work as hard as I can with our amazing team, again, from our students, families, staff, school board, board of supervisors, community, and all of us working together to collaboratively make Southampton County Public Schools the premier rural division. We have so much to be thankful for, she continued. This is such a special place. It's a great place to grow up. We've really got great schools. We are really close to all the different kinds of things that folks could want. And if you want to experience the big city, and if you want to work in a big city, but still have that down-home, safe feeling, then it's easy to live here and drive to a bigger place. And so I want our school division to be known for that, a place where our community values are represented in the schools. She noted that career and technical education is near and dear to her heart. I really want to make sure that we are really working with our community partners to help our students be able to see all the opportunities they have to work in Southampton County, as well as be ready if they want to go anywhere else in the world, she said. She described it as SCPS employees' job in K-12 schools to prepare children for a world that doesn't exist yet with the way that our world changes. And so that's a tall order, but we can't have school the way that schools always looked. So we've got to constantly be innovating it, but then still focus on treating a child as a whole child. We learn a lot through failing as long as we can learn how to fail forward, and so making sure that our children are learning in the right supportive environment, a place where they're known, where they're valued, and that they're challenged, where all of our kids are pushed to their fullest potential and prepared to do whatever their life path is, she said. And if they want to go to college, great, let's get you into the college that you want to get into and make sure you're prepared to do well, she continued. And if you want to jump over college and get into a career, well, let's help you while you're in high school, get your associate's degree, get your career credentials. We've got a great opportunity with Paul D. Camp. If you want to go into the military, we're excited about helping students in that path with our Air Force JROTC program starting this fall, she said. And for everybody, we want to make sure that all of our children are graduating fully prepared to be fully productive citizens in our community and state. When asked which of her previous positions has prepared her most of her current position as SCPS superintendent, Thompson said, "I think the answer is all of them. I think it's really important that you always remember where you came from," she said. "I started as an English teacher. Attention to details in writing is important to me. I still teach some on the side. I do a couple of adjunct classes and invest in paying forward to the next generation of leaders, just as people have poured into me." She noted that she loved being an assistant principal. "You see, kids are on their worst days, and you get to help them as they fail forward," she said. "We treat each other with respect even when we don't make the best decisions, and we learn from it and do better the next time." She noted that her background is in curriculum, instruction, and federal programs. "In my previous job before DPI, I was a superintendent," she said, referring to her 5 years leading Roanoke Rapids City Schools. "I learned a lot about finance and facilities, and they're not always glamorous parts of education, but your transportation's got to be straight. Your facilities got to be straight. Your money's got to be straight. All those things are so important in order for curriculum instruction and teachers to be able to do what they need to with kids." Thompson said she is thankful for the opportunities she has had along the way. "In my recent stint at the North Carolina Department of Public Instruction gave me a lot of learning in terms of how the state departments of education work, as well as the opportunity to go into 19 school districts in North Carolina and be able to take the best ideas I saw," she said. "I've seen some really innovative things in those districts, and then also had a chance to be able to work with others to problem solve about issues that may also be issues in Southampton, seeing stuff added to my toolbox by being able to borrow from colleagues." Another thing, together is such an important word, she added. "Just like we want to be together in Southampton, we really want to work with our other school division partners so that we can all work together for our kids, because this work is about our children." Our next article is titled, "Board OKs Solar Facility Siting Agreement." The Southampton County Board of Supervisors voted 5-0 on June 23rd to approve a solar facility siting agreement with BAP Power LLC doing business as Synergy that moves forward the process of placing a 20-megawatt project on 71 acres of non-agriculturally productive land at 30065 General Thompson Highway in Franklin. A staff report within the June 23rd board meeting packet noted the county had held a public hearing on May 27, 2025 to discuss a siting agreement between BAP Power and the county. The agreement provides a schedule of financial compensation to the county, allowed by Virginia Code Section 15.2-2288.8b. Over a 20-year period, more than $1 million will be paid to the county, the staff report stated, adding that most of the funds are paid from inception through year one in the amount of $990,000. The report noted that BAP Power has followed all guidelines as have been presented to it by the county, and the project site is listed as tax map number 92-2, located in the general proximity of General Thomas Highway, Delaware Road, Shady Brook Trail, and New Market Road. William Pham, a representative of Synergy BAP Power, gave a presentation on his company and the proposed solar project to the Board of Supervisors at its June 23rd meeting. Very good timing with the fact that the county has had just passed its own battery storage ordinance, he said. Our project is a good live example of solar benefiting from a storage project as well to give flexibility for the grid. Otherwise, you can have a grid that can be very wasteful. It's just time energy balance between the supply and demand, and the pairing of solar with storage alleviates and allows the grid to have a lot of flexibility, and that's why Dominion is pushing very heavily for projects like the one we're presenting tonight. He said, as you recall, we actually presented approximately 1 year ago, and the project was deferred a little bit, but it has continued to make very good progress with its development. He then provided a brief recap on Synergy, noting that it has been around since 2006. We've installed well over 450 megawatts of solar, completed over 300 projects, and our bonding capacity now sits at about $300 million. And that's for the simple fact that we've never had a default in any of our projects, he said. So we've been very reliable. We deliver what we say we're going to do, and hence it's like your credit rating, it gets stronger as you perform. He said the business's mission is quite simple. We really aspire to spread the economic benefits of clean energy projects to local communities, and we've been doing that for a long time, he said. In Virginia, we have a number of projects in different counties where we're working with either Dominion or there's also a shared solar program for smaller solar projects that are capped at 5 megawatts. He said Synergy is fairly integrated as a group. We do all of our own development and we control the construction process, he said. We're considered among the top ranked, at least in the community solar segment, developers in the nation, and we've constructed quite a few projects to get that ranking since 2017. We're long-term owners and operators of our projects, and we know how to keep the projects working in very good performance terms, he continued. We can easily get decommissioning bonds to make sure that if a project gets to its end of life cycle, that there's a bond, that in case we're not around to make sure that the project gets approximately and appropriately decommissioned. Pham said that the solar project for which Synergy was requesting a partnership and approval from Southampton County is a 20-megawatt project of solar capacity that's paired with an 8-megawatt, 4-hour battery storage component. The number of modules is about 31,000, he said. We take up at about 71 acres on Mr. White's 300-plus acre parcel, so a smaller portion of his parcel. He noted that Synergy was initially partnering with White, but he has since died and ownership of the site was left to his wife and his son, Jimmy White. Jimmy is very supportive of the project, so we're lucky to have him and Mr. White's widow as our partners on this deal, Pham said. He noted that the proposed location of the project on General Thomas Highway is basically across from the street from Dominion Power's biomass plant. The interconnection is at 34.5 kilowatts, and it goes to the Watkins Corner substation, he said. There's already a signed arrangement for power purchase with Dominion as we move this project forward. Sharing details on setbacks, he said the project is a good 2,000 feet from General Thomas Highway. The entire project site is not visible from the neighbor's perspective or from the highway viewpoint, he said. We're at least 50 feet from any parcel line. The existing tree canopies surrounding the parcel ensure that there is no visibility. We did have a few neighbors ask if the site plan, and once they saw the site plan, they were okay with the project, he added. He said there was going to be a 7-foot tall fence surrounding the entire project with a 20-foot access road off the highway for serviceability of the site. He noted that the site is going to be serviced only maybe 4 times a year. So we think it's a very good site in terms of actual footprint and non-visibility. And basically, you can't really hear or see the site from any public area, he added. Board of Supervisors Chair and Central District Supervisor Dr. Alan W. Edwards said, "Is your company owned by people in the United States or a foreign company?" FAM stated that all owners of the company are U.S. citizens. "We would run into a lot more scrutiny and issues if we had foreign ownership," he said. "There are very stringent requirements at the federal level." Board Vice Chair and Northwest District Supervisor William Hart Gillette said, and is this part

citizens. We would run into a lot more scrutiny and issues if we had foreign ownership, he said. There are very stringent requirements at the federal level. Board Vice Chair and Northwest District Supervisor William Hart Gallet said, and is this part of the contract? The protections are built into the contract? Yes, our arrangement with Dominion is under a lot of scrutiny because there are under a lot of regulations to make sure that there is not foreign influence, FAM said. And if anything, this helps to contribute to their greater energy independence. Gallet said, well, I just know that if this thing goes haywire in 5 years, they're going to be coming in here wanting to hang us for not knowing about it, so that's why I question it. I'll still be here, FAM said. They'll hang me first. Edwards said, the only thing that makes this solar project compatible with me is the land use situation. The land is not agriculturally productive at all. We've had a philosophy in this county to protect the land that is productive, so I don't think in this situation we're letting anybody down with that promise. But he said there are a lot of things to worry about in connection with the project. Decommissioning is a big deal, he said. It's going to take 5 to 7 times the money to decommission this thing than it does to build it. And you can't do anything with those panels except bury them somewhere. They can't be salvaged or the materials can't be obtained. Anyway, there's a lot of negative things and there's a few positives. FAM said, I think we'll be able to show during the special use process that a lot of materials we would try to and there to always recycle them because it's glass, it's steel, it's aluminum. Edward said he had one other question. I don't mean to be detrimental, but you're from California and you're coming to Virginia to do this, he said. You run out of sunshine in California? Is there limitations you can't do this in California? California is an octopus that's tied up in knots, FAM said. We have done quite a few in California. We have done projects in actually about 12 states and Dominion right now for the right type of projects likes this project. It is very fertile soil for more energy that Dominion just needs because they have supply constraints. Southwest District Supervisor Carl J. Faison said, with everything that's going on and our need for energy, personally, I think there's a place for solar energy, but I think it needs to be regulated. And in terms of this project, I think it's good it's where it is. And if you've also met all the other standards that our ordinance requests, I'm sort of an advocate for solar. Edwards said neighboring Sussex County has 11 active solar applications, and he asked if Synergy was any part of that group, and FAM said it was not. Edwards also noted that offers to landowners from solar developers are quite lucrative. I'll share this. I got this letter yesterday wanting to put solar on my land at $1,500 an acre per year forever as long as it's there. That's a lot of money. You are heavily subsidized by federal funds, I believe, and maybe even state funds too, but I just think this is something to be considered. I'm not going to consider this, but I just want everybody to know that if somebody wants to get rid of their land, $1,500 a year per acre is a lot of money. So in other words, these things are being bought and they're being, I believe, preyed on people for whatever reason don't care about the land or want to get rid of it, he added. Southeast District Supervisor Robert T. White said, I was just going to make a comment as far as the decommissioning. Jimmy White could decommission it in a couple weeks with all that equipment he's got, so I don't think we'd have to worry about that. White added that he is familiar with the site of the proposed solar project and said, I think it's a good fit. Gallet said, well, this is a process that will take us one more step. Considering the predicament that we're in, I see it as a hedge. So I would approve this tonight. You make that in form of a motion, sir, Edwards said. As long as nobody out there's got a gun, Gallet said, prompting laughs from some of the Board of Supervisors meeting room. Faison seconded the motion, and the unanimous vote followed shortly thereafter. Our next article is titled, Boykins Seeks Beautification, Money Owed, and there's a photo of Lassiter and Edwards.
The town of Boykins is taking action to address blight and town code enforcement, while also seeking to obtain money owed to it in the form of

back taxes and delinquent trash fees. Boykin's town clerk and treasurer Victoria Edwards noted that the trash fee for town residents has been discontinued. The trash pickup service will be available to all town residents, she stated. Those on the outskirts of town who receive the service will still have to pay the fee, which is set to increase. Delinquent accounts from previous years will be sent to collections. Boykin's mayor, Cleet Lassiter, said the town had required everybody in the locality to participate in the trash program. But I'm not sure we could do that or not, and some people didn't participate. They didn't pay the $100 a year or whatever, so we decided to discontinue the fee. And raise the taxes and include everybody in the town, he said, so anybody can put their trash out now. And there's a photo of the Welcome to Boykins, Virginia sign. But like Edwards, Lassiter noted that the few people living just outside the town limits that are enjoying the town trash pickup service will still have to pay the fee. Lassiter stated that the town has not been charging enough for the trash service it provides. Our infrastructure has been failing for a while when it comes to the trash truck, he said. We have an old trash truck and we're losing money, so we had to do something to be able to keep the service and keep going like we've been going. He said that the trash fee increase amount is yet to be determined. I'm not sure exactly what it will be, but there will be an increase, he said. Edwards mentioned the possibility of the town putting boots or a large metal clamp on vehicles belonging to those with delinquent personal property taxes. The town had done that before, Lassiter said. Years ago, I remember them doing that, and I believe it was very lucrative for them to get the back taxes from people that are just not paying, and we are considering that. We haven't been able to decide to do it yet, but we have a right good pile of back taxes that people are just not paying, he said. The other thing is, too, we have a new lawyer, and we're letting him take care of some of those back taxes, he added. So between the booting and also the lawyer, we're hoping to get some of this money that's owed to us. Edwards noted that Lassiter created a new committee, the Envision Committee, to address blight and town code enforcement as it applies to property maintenance and cleanliness. She stated that recent code updates include fee increases and a Class 3 misdemeanor charge for repeat violators. The mission of the committee is to make the town look more appealing in the hopes small businesses will want to set up shop here, he added. Lassiter said it's been talked about for a while, and the blight and other un-niceties in the town that make the town look bad, and I decided to form a committee, and Dee Maudlin Clary has helped me with that. She pretty much chaired it and taken the ball and ran with it. The mayor noted that the town has houses that have been empty for 20 years and are falling down. It's time we have to do something, he added, and the property owners and the landowners have to be responsible and good stewards of the community and take care of this. So the committee basically will identify these problems and will go through the steps of notifying the property owner what we would like, he added, and if we have to, we'll take legal steps to get the properties improved. He noted that the town government has made a couple changes to Boykin's grass ordinance. If your grass got to 12 inches, we would send you a letter. You had a certain amount of time to take care of it, Lassiter said. And we've dropped that down to 10 inches, and we've also increased the fee that the town charges for us to come and cut your grass or trim your bushes or whatever. So we're hoping that the people will start taking a little bit more responsibility on themselves and take some pride in their property and make it look better, because nobody wants to come to a town where you've got grass that's 2 feet tall on Main Street, he added.

0: Our next article is titled SCSB Transparency Committee Develops Ideas, and there's a photo of Southampton County School Board member Natalie Dever King giving an update on the work being done by the board's Transparency Committee. Southampton County School Board member Natalie Dever King shared updates Monday, July 13th from the board's Transparency Committee. The board voted unanimously on December 11th to establish an ad hoc committee for the promotion of transparency and accountability. To open her July 13th update, King said, "We met earlier this month, and one of the things that's been the recurring topic is the streaming of our meetings has still been on the table as far as the audio and video quality. We've knocked around a few ideas about using the auditorium," she said. "Do we need a different technology setup? I think Southampton County Public Schools Superintendent Dr. Thompson was going to talk to and with Mr. William Hatch and the tech team just to get their thoughts on it and bring that back to us for our next meeting." King highlighted something else that came up at the Transparency Committee. "We have committees within the school board. Can those be put on the website?" she said. "Like what committees we have and who serves as representatives?" She said the biggest thing that committee members were talking about was something called a data dashboard. So when you log into the division website, it would be a link that stood out that would take you to a page where there was SOL, results by school, just an information dump so that it wouldn't be a bunch of different clicks and you wouldn't have to go to each individual school's webpage, she said. "We're in the process of reviewing other divisions that have something similar, but in order to have all the information we needed, we were wondering if we could do a 5-question Google form to give the stakeholder input on what they would want if we were able to move forward with something like that. I did not develop the questions for tonight, but we could do them at our next meeting and bring that back if it would be something that the board would be okay with for us moving forward and to get that additional input," King said. School Board Chair Brandon Rogers said, "So it doesn't sound like there's a formal recommendation on anything that the board's taking action on. That's informational updates, and so board members, any question for Ms. King or any feedback for Ms. King to take back to the committee." Board Vice Chair Dr. Jennifer Tyndall said, "The data dashboard thing that you were talking about, you're talking about just like a quick glimpse kind of thing for each one of the schools right up front so you're not clicking on it. Yep, so they don't have to go to the school quality profile report, things like that," King said. "Break it down so it's user-friendly, easy to read, quick glimpse, but have it all in one place." "Yep, I like that idea," Tyndall said. King noted that Thompson, the division's new superintendent, was present at the Transparency Committee's last meeting, joining the group for the first time. Rogers asked Cassandra Hobbs, the other school board representative on the committee, if she had anything else to add, and she did not. "Thanks for the update, Ms. King," Rogers said. "If there's anything that we need to work on or that you'd ask us to take action on, feel free to bring it forward." We'll now read the obituaries as they're included in the Tidewater News. George Candyman Jones of Washington Avenue, Franklin, passed away July 5, 2026. A public viewing was held at the funeral home on Friday from 3 to 7. A celebration of his life was held on Saturday, July 11th. The committal and benediction will be in Southview Cemetery, services provided by the professional and caring staff of W.M.M. Johnson & Sons Funeral Home. Dennis Fly Ricks of Rosewood Avenue, Franklin, passed away July 7, 2026. A public viewing was held at the funeral home on Monday from 3 to 7, and a tribute to his life and legacy was held on Tuesday, July 14th at 11 a.m. at New Hope Baptist Church in Franklin. Deborah G. Turner, Deborah Gibson Turner, age 67, passed away July 12, 2026. A memorial service will be held at 2 p.m. on Friday, July 17th in Wright Funeral Home with the Reverend Reynold Galdini officiating. Marvin Ray Wise Jr., age 74, passed away July 8, 2026. The family received friends from 2 to 4 p.m. on Monday, July 13th in Wright Funeral Home in Franklin. Our next article is titled, "Feltz Named Assistant Principal at Hardy Elementary School, And there's a photo of Feltz. Former Franklin High School principal Travis Feltz will return to his school administrative role next year as an assistant principal at Hardy Elementary School in Isle of Wight County, according to a release from Isle of Wight County Schools. Feltz, who most recently served as Hardy's school testing facilitator, was one of three administrative appointments announced by Isle of Wight County Schools for the 26-27 school year. The division also named Christopher Hicks, Director of Operations and Special Projects, and Sarah Miura as Assistant Principal at Smithfield High School. According to the release, Feltz brings nearly 30 years of public education experience, in much of it in Franklin, where he was a student, teacher, coach, athletic director, assistant principal, and principal and central office administrator. Feltz also served as an assistant principal at J.P. King Middle School in Franklin High before being named principal of Franklin High in 2012. He also served the division's central office as coordinator of pupil personnel, testing, and instruction before returning to the principal's office. His departure from Franklin High in 2025 became a point of public controversy. Franklin City Public Schools announced in February 25 that Feltz would be reassigned from principal to a central office position, overseeing extracurricular activities and virtual education. Feltz subsequently joined Isle of Wight County Schools and worked at Hardy Elementary as its school testing facilitator. As assistant principal, he will help oversee instruction, student support, school operations, and efforts to strengthen student achievement and school culture, according to the division's release. We are excited to welcome Christopher, Sarah, and Travis to these important leadership roles within Isle of Wight County Schools, Superintendent Christopher Coleman said in the release. Each brings a wealth of experience, a proven record of success, and a deep commitment to serving students, staff, and families. In his new position, Hicks will oversee facilities planning and maintenance, construction management, safety and regulatory compliance, and long-range capital improvement planning. Miura comes to Smithfield High after serving as an assistant principal with Gloucester County Public Schools. She previously spent more than a decade as a mathematics teacher and department head in Hampton City Schools. Our next article is titled "Reflecting on the USA on its 250th" by the Franklin City Council. The Tidewater News reached out to the members of the Franklin City Council, asking them to share what the United States of America means to them as its semi-quincentennial anniversary arrived Saturday, July 4th, following other responses received. Mayor Paul Kaplan, and there's a photo of him, "Our 250th anniversary gives me cause to reflect on the freedoms and protections we have as citizens of this great country. I am a second-generation American, and I think about my grandparents who all immigrated here from the Ukraine, an area of Russia at from Ukrainia, at that time Ukraine was a portion of Russia, right after the First World War. They were so proud to be American citizens, and they taught their children and grandchildren the differences between growing up in pre-World War I Russia and living in a free land. We were taught about living in a land of opportunity, living in a land that rewarded hard work. They owned a very small neighborhood grocery store in an area near downtown Petersburg. They love their American customers, and their customers love them. The customers put up with strong accents and broken English. They even learned some Russian phrases. My mother's parents believed that as new United States citizens, they needed to learn and speak English because that was the language of their new country. When World War II broke out, they were proud of their son for joining the Army and their daughter for working for the Army at Fort Lee, a job my mother kept through three wars and into retirement. And it was my grandparents who instilled my interest in the election process and ultimately gave me a desire to serve my community in law enforcement and later as an elected member of city council. The United States of America is a land of promise and opportunity, a place where Russian immigrants can work hard and become successful members of their community and raise children and then grandchildren who grow up to serve their fellow citizens. We can do this because of the sacrifices of men and women from across America who answered the call to serve many, giving their lives for our freedoms. From 1776 to 2026, we owe it all to the men and women who have served. From Vice Mayor Gwendolyn Copeland, and there's a photo of her, to me, Franklin, Virginia, a small city in the United States, is more than a place on a map. It's my home. It's where I've learned that no matter where you come from or what challenges you face, there was always an opportunity to work towards something better. Growing up, I've come to appreciate the freedoms that many people around the world still hope to have, the ability to express my opinions and pursue an education and choose my own path. Those freedoms are easy to take for granted, but they are part of what makes America special. America also means community. I've seen people come together to help neighbors during difficult times and support each other. I've witnessed people unite and support local causes and celebrate each other's successes. Those moments remind me that the strength of this country comes from its people and their willingness to care for one another. I know our nation isn't perfect and there is always room to grow, but I believe that striving to improve one of America's greatest qualities, we have the opportunity to learn from our past, listen to one another, and build a stronger future together. The United States means hope to me, the hope that with hard work, integrity, and compassion, I can make a positive difference in my community and leave things better than I found it. That belief inspires me every day, and it's why I'm proud to call America home. From Councilwoman Jessica Banks, and there's a photo of her, as our nation marks 250 years, I am reminded that America has never been defined by perfection, but by possibility. The United States represents the enduring belief that each generation has both the opportunity and the responsibility to build a better future than the one it inherited. As an educator, public servant, Christian minister, and lifelong resident of Franklin, I have had the many privileges of serving my community in many different capacities. Those experiences have taught me that patriotism is more than celebrating our freedoms. It is using those freedoms to serve others with integrity, compassion, and purpose. America's story is one of resilience. We have faced challenges, overcome adversity, and continued striving toward the ideals of liberty, justice, and opportunity for all. While there is still some important work to do, I remain hopeful because I see that work being carried out every day by teachers, first responders, volunteers, business owners, faith leaders, and neighbors who quietly invest in their communities. For me, the American dream is found in service. It is believing that regardless of where you begin, you can make a meaningful difference in the lives of others. As we celebrate this historic milestone, my hope is that we continue to lead with courage, extend grace to one another, and remember that our strongest strength has always been our people. Happy 250th birthday, America. May we continue working together to leave an even stronger nation for the generations that follow. From Councilman Mark Kitchen, and there's a photo of him. I'm originally from the Hunterdale area, but waited until age 50 to leave the USA for the first time. I landed in Kabul, Afghanistan on my 50th birthday to work in a police training mission in Afghanistan. I was shocked at the difference in customs and behavior there in the USA. Each time I would return home for a few weeks, I was amazed at how people complained about almost everything. It saddened me how we, as Americans, have had so many freedoms and privileges that other countries don't, yet Americans constantly complain. We as Americans can worship what we please and where we please, visit whomever we choose, and go to school and walk freely down the street without government interference. In Afghanistan, women don't drive, they go to jail for being raped, are told who to vote for, and etc. We should appreciate our freedoms and look at all we have to be thankful for. When I returned to the USA, I realized how truly blessed we are. I ran for city council to help others. Many people constantly complain about council members while only hearing one side of the story. All seven of us on council, although different, serve our neighbors as our main goal. Let's all stop the complaining and think of our blessings. Let's work together to keep the USA the land of the free and the home of the brave. From Councilman Gregory McLemore, and there's a photo of him. I would just like to say I am proud to be an American, a descendant of those who built this nation with their blood, sweat, and tears. I often disagree with the politics of our nation, particularly in regards to our foreign policy in sponsoring countries that commit genocide. However, I appreciate the celebration of our 250th anniversary. I pray that by the time our next 250-year anniversary comes, we will have regained our moral compass and can truly be an example of freedom, justice, and equality for all to see from the entire world. From Dr. Linwood Johnson, and there's a photo of him. Reflecting on the 250th anniversary of our independence, it should make us appreciate where our country has come from and how our citizens of all colors and creeds have contributed and worked to improve the United States of America. From our veterans to our family, friends, and neighbors, we all have value to give in service to our nation. So let us remember the struggles and sacrifices of the past, the responsibilities of the present, and the promise of the future. God bless the United States of America. And from Councilman Richard Grizzard, and there's a photo of him. I am honored to share what the 250th anniversary of the United States of America means to me and to our community. As we approach this historic milestone, I was reminded of America's 200th anniversary and Franklin celebration in 1976. Although I was only 7, I still remember walking down Main Street and seeing our city united in patriotism, civic pride, and gratitude. I remember the trains near the depot, the patriotic displays, and the fire hydrants painted in red, white, and blue, including some as Uncle Sam. Today, Franklin has an opportunity to renew that same spirit. Our freedom should not be celebrated only on the 4th of July, but honored every day throughout and with gratitude, service, respect, and commitment to one another. I encourage every citizen to display our patriotism proudly and positively throughout our community. Let us fill Franklin with American flags, ribbons, banners, pins, and words of encouragement that remind us who we are and what we can accomplish together. We should not wait for hardship or tragedy to bring us together. Let Franklin lead by example as a united, grateful, and hopeful community. If we begin today, we can look back July 4th, 2026 with pride, knowing we honored this anniversary with both celebration and purpose. Let us show our great nation and the world what Franklin is thankful for: our neighborhoods, our community, our city, our state, and our country. I call on every citizen, family, and business to take part by displaying our colors, encouraging one another. Together, we can create one of the most positive moments of unity in Franklin since our recovery from Hurricane Floyd in 1999. God bless Franklin, and God bless the United States of America. We'll now read the Hour of View section that's written by the editors of the Tidewater News, and today's is titled, County Must Keep Battery Safeguards Current. Southampton County was right to put local rules in place for battery energy storage systems before Virginia's new law took effect July 1. That does not mean the county's work is finished. The Board of Supervisors voted 5-0 on June 23rd to adopt an ordinance on governing large battery facilities, often called BESS projects. The ordinance attempts to protect active farms and forests while steering development towards brownfields and less productive land. That is a sensible starting point for a rural county where agriculture, timber, and open land remain central to both the economy and quality of life. Battery storage also has a legitimate place in the region's energy future. Solar farms generate electricity when the sun is shining, but power demand does not always peak at the same time. Batteries can store some of that electricity and release it when the grid needs it. If Southampton is going to host large solar projects, it makes sense to consider whether some of that power can be stored rather than immediately sent onto the grid or potentially wasted. The county also has good reason to act quickly. State law that took effect July 1 limits some local control over battery systems added to previously approved solar facilities. Southampton needed enforceable standards in place before developers began submitting plans under the new rules. Still, the public discussion exposed reasons for caution. When Supervisor Carl Faison asked how Southampton's ordinance differed from the state approach, Interim Community Development and Planning Director Reagan Price Prince said he was not sure about the one with the state. That answer should concern supervisors. The state deadline was a major reason the county moved when it did. Officials should have been able to explain clearly what authority Southampton was preserving, what authority Richmond was limiting, and how the county's ordinance compared with emerging state standards. The county should not automatically reject standalone battery projects. Some may provide a public benefit without consuming the large amount of land required by solar farms. But a standalone battery facility is still a major industrial use. It should not be placed near homes, farms, or rural roads without a careful review of fire protection, water access, emergency response, and evacuation needs. Battery fires are rare, but they can be difficult to control. A modern ordinance should require current safety standards, automatic shutdown systems, temperature and gas monitoring, access for firefighters, plans for containing contaminated water, and regular training for local emergency crews. The county must also protect taxpayers. Developers should also be required to provide enough financial security to remove the equipment and restore the land if a project closes, changes owners, or is abandoned. Residents should not be left with rusting containers, damaged property, or a cleanup bill decades from now. Virginia is expected to release a model battery ordinance based on updated fire and safety standards. When that happens, Southampton should compare every line of its ordinance with that state model and the strongest protections adopted by neighboring counties. The goal should not be to stop new technology or welcome it without question. It should be also to make sure that any battery project serves Southampton without placing an unfair burden on the land, nearby residents, first responders, or future taxpayers. Our next article is titled SHS FBLA finishes top five at national conference. And there's a photo of the FBLA chapter members, including Carter Edwards, William Holland, Michaela Kaiser, Addison Fowler, Logan Dowd, Isabel Melby, Rhea Cutchins, Jayla Pittman, Alina Uzel, Alexandra Darden, and Trip Pope. The Southampton High School SHS, Future Business Leaders of America, FBLA, chapter recently made a historic showing at the FBLA National Leadership Conference in San Antonio, Texas. At Tuesday, July 7th, Southampton County Public Schools news release highlighted the trip by noting that Southampton's veteran senior graphic design team battled through intense competition against more than 100 teams from across the United States. After advancing to the highly competitive final round and with a wave of community support cheering them from on back home, they officially clinched a coveted top five national spot. The conference also marked a major milestone for sophomores Addison Fowler and Logan Dowd, who also had their first opportunity to present in mobile application development at the national level. After earning top scores at regional and state levels, the duo held their own on the grand stage. Additionally, Fowler proudly represented Virginia at the conference in her role as an FBLA state officer. In addition to the team competitions, eight dedicated Southampton students were recognized for completing the prestigious top three tiers of the National FBLA Business Achievements Award. The BAA recipients were Rhea Cutchins, Alexandria Darden, Carter Edwards, William Holland, Michaela Kaiser, Jayla Pittman, Trip Pope, and Alania Uzel. Accompanied by its FBLA advisor, Kevin Howell, FBLA Regional Director Melissa Edwards, and FBLA local staff Stacy Granat, the talented squad braved the Texas heat to compete against the best business minds in the country, bringing home major national honors. Southampton High School and its FBLA chapter extend a massive thank you to the local community, whose endless encouragement and support helped propel these students to national success. Our next article is titled Girls Make FHS History as 4x100 State Champs, and there's a photo of the Franklin High School girls eligible to compete. Ayami Ben, Denali Mitchell, Zaria Mitchell, Janaya Missy Jordan, Nazaria Gilman, and Jasmine Spates. And there's also a photo of Junior Ayarni Ben competing in the girls' 100-meter dash. And the Franklin High School varsity boys 4x100-meter relay team competing include Xavier Higgs, Jabori Ricks, Rasan Ricks, and Adonis Wilson Graham. The Franklin High School varsity track and field team traveled to James Madison University to compete in the Virginia High School League Class 1 State Outdoor Track and Field Championships on June 5th and 6th, and the Lady Broncos 4x100-meter relay team ran the school history by winning the state title. An FHS news release noted that Franklin had 10 athletes to compete in the 100 and 200-meter dashes and the boys and girls 4x100-meter relays. Ayarni Ben finished in fifth place out of 18 competitors in the girls' 100-meter dash, third out of 14 competitors in the 200-meter dash, and she anchored the state champion girls' 4x100 relay team. Jasmine Spates ran the first leg of the relay team, followed by Zaria Mitchell, who ran the second leg, and Janiyah Missy Jordan, who ran the third. The ladies posted the lowest time, 50.30 seconds, for all of the competitors at the VHSL Class 1 and Class 2 levels, and made school history as the first girls' team to win a state championship in this event. Denali Mitchell was the alternate for the team. Spates and Nazaria Gilliam also competed in the girls. Spates and Nazaria Gilliam also competed in the girls' 100-meter dash. The boys' 4x100-meter relay team consisted of Rayzon Ricks, Xavier Higgs, Jabori Ricks, and Adonis Wilson Graham. Dennis Sumblin is the head coach of the Franklin track and field team, assisted by Ronnie Adams, Pat Jones, Laoma Jones, Johnny Lewis, and Mona Sumblin. Our next article is titled Club Honors Veterans in Milestone Year, and there's a photo of the 28 veterans and active duty service members recognized at the GFWC Sedley's Women's Club on Saturday, July 4th, and they include Joshua Hill, Ash Coochton, Hugh Blythe, Howell Green, Jimmy Newsom, Miles Carr Jr., Josh Weish, Ashley Gore, Jordan Smith, Wayne White, Leroy Cutchins, Daniel Homan, John Meditz, Bill Early, Ron Mitchell, Tommy Lowe, Mark Burns, Wayne Lowe, Ed Williams, Mark Montgomery, Bill Worsam, David Scott, J.B. Johnson, Jim Covington, Bobby Harrell, Jim Fogt, Silvano Pifferi, and Jim Foreman. There's also photos of the attendees of the recognition program at the church reciting the Pledge of Allegiance. This marked the 25th year that the GFWC Sedley Women's Club has recognized veterans and active duty military service members with a program, and on this year's event, held on Saturday, July 4th at Grace Memorial United Methodist Church, also intersected with two other key milestones. Describing how this year's program went overall, Club Treasurer Ann Bryant said, "It was fabulous because we recognized the veterans, but also we talked a little bit about commemorating 25 years since 9/11 and the 250th anniversary of our country, so it had some additional parts to it this time that we normally would not have had." Bryant, who has been involved with the program each of the past 25 years, estimated that 65 people were in attendance this year, and 28 individuals were recognized. The featured speaker was Joshua Hill, a retired U.S. Navy Chief Warrant Officer who served from 97 to 2023. Bryant noted that Hill was born and raised in Southampton County and graduated from Southampton High School in 1997. He joined the Navy 2 weeks after graduation and served for 26 years. He now lives in Black Creek with his wife, Dawn, and their three children, Kaylee, Savannah, and Joshua. During the program on July 4th, Hill spoke on the subjects of patriotism and service, Bryant said. Eric spoke about serving his country and being friends with Jayton Patterson, a Sedley man who was killed in Iraq in 2005. Bryant said she noted that Hill emphasized how stunned and saddened he was to hear of his friend's passing. The veteran of Foreign Wars Post 4411, based out of the city of Franklin, is named after Sergeant Patterson, who served in the U.S. Marine Corps. The July 4th recognition program also featured music and poetry. Bryant noted that Jeff Davis sang the national anthem, American Soldier and Where Were You When the World Stopped Turning, the latter song addressing the terrorist attacks on September 11, 2001. Phyllis Barton read a poem that her daughter, Nancy Allstadt, wrote about 9/11. Bryant explained that the coverage area of the Sedley Women's Club Veterans Recognition Program is Southampton County, Isle of Wight County, and the city of Franklin, and really, however far the word spreads about the event, because we put it on Facebook and we have it in the paper. And for the veterans who have not been coming to the event on a regular basis, we send them a postcard about 3 weeks out, reminding them of when and where and asking them to come, she added. She noted that what she enjoys most about being involved with the program is the fact that the veterans appreciate the event. I take their picture at the end and the group photo, and I send a copy to every veteran that comes, she said. And for the next 2 or 3 months, every time I see any of these people, they will stop me and tell me how much they appreciate the Women's Club doing this. She mentioned that she recently visited the photo from the first year program in 2001. There were 33 there, and while I'm not sure about some of the young ones, my guess is that out of the 33, certainly fewer than 10 are still living, she said. And that's one reason why we do this program every year, to honor them every year. Our next article is titled, Town's Newest Frog Goes to Middle School. And there's a photo of Georgie, located just outside Georgie Tyler Middle School, and it's the latest frog to be placed publicly as part of an initiative from the Windsor EDA to promote the town. The Windsor Economic Development Authority effort to give a town a distinct and memorable identity for those living and passing through, it has grown to include a new frog sculpture outside Georgie Tyler Middle School that is fittingly named Georgie. The frog is now part of a growing series of matching sculptures placed around a town that feature unique paint designs, each conveying a different aspect of what makes Windsor the town that it is. In a 2021 interview, Windsor Town Councilman Jake Redd, who also serves on the town's Economic Development Authority, said the authority had been looking for a way to aid the town, not just through business retention and recruitment, but also by creating something just to have for people to recognize the town by other than, say, the Dairy Queen. Redd recalled that a fellow EDA member, Durwood Scott, helped get the project started. He rode through a town where they've got painted bicycles, all sorts of different bicycles, throughout the town, and it's just of an odd thing, but a neat and cool-looking thing, Red said, so he was kind of pushing that we ought to do something like that. Then Holland, or possibly another EDA member, offered up the idea of a frog being the emblem for Windsor, Red said. Isle of Wight County Museum Director Jennifer England has noted in the past, because the soil was so wet and heavy around here, lots of frogs were abundant, and so Windsor was known early on as Frog Level. The town of Smithfield has pig sculptures inspired by that town's connection to ham, and Red indicated Smithfield's project has served as a guide for Windsor. Holland has been instrumental pushing this frog project forward in reaching out to people and figuring out how Smithfield has handled their pig project, and then reaching out to the company that has made the pigs and picking the frog design, he said. The company making the frogs is called Cow Painters, a Chicago-based enterprise that specializes in the design and fabrication of fiberglass animal forms, particularly for public art projects. The chosen design for Windsor shows a frog sitting in a position but about to leap. Brianna Huger of Cow Painters said this design was fabricated in hand, lay-up fiberglass. Red noted that each frog is 42 inches high, 42 inches wide, and has 45 inches of depth and weighs about 250 pounds. During the council's June 9th meeting, when Mayor George Stubbs asked if there was any EDA update, Red said, "We have a new frog in town. Georgie is at the middle school, kind of right up front if you're passing by on the road, so go check it out." Georgie looks out onto North Court Street, and a nameplate at the feet of the frog indicates that it was painted by the Georgie Tyler Middle School 8th grade art class in 24-25. Red also confirmed Holland's involvement in the painting of Georgie as well. You have been listening to local news highlights from the Tidewater News on the WHRO Voice. 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
2: Hello, everyone. This is Joan reading today's Washington Post, today being Thursday, July 16th. ICE lifts pause on vehicle stops after Trump criticism. U.S. Immigration and Customs Enforcement lifted a temporary pause on vehicle stops after President Donald Trump touted the controversial tactic as an essential enhancement tool, a White House official said Wednesday. ICE halted vehicle stops after officers fatally shot two people in less than a week during encounters involving vehicles. Within days, the short-lived policy had been ended, the official said, speaking on the condition of anonymity to discuss the internal policy change. The latest reversal underscored the White House's bind between delivering on a core campaign promise for mass deportations and the deadly consequences of its enforcement operations, repeating a cycle of escalating arrests and recoiling from the political fallout. The men and women of ICE are doing a great job, one that has to be done, Trump said of Immigration and Customs Enforcement agents in a social media post on Wednesday morning. We cannot give up one of ICE's most important and effective crime-fighting tools, the traffic stop. A Department of Homeland Security spokesperson confirmed the pause had been lifted. President Trump and I are on the same page, Homeland Security Secretary Mark Wayne Mullen said Wednesday in an ex-post. We want our ICE.gov offices to have all options available to keep them safe while executing our mission of deporting as many illegal alien criminals from our country as possible. The whipsaw policy shift at ICE followed the shooting deaths of two immigrants at the hands of federal immigration officers in the span of 6 days. A third person died on Tuesday when he was hit by a truck while fleeing agents in Florida. Trump's intervention undermined Mullen, who had not addressed the crisis in public, and Senator Susan Collins, Republican of Maine, who urged Mullen to stop the traffic stops and is facing one of the chamber's toughest elections in November. On Tuesday, officials had moved to contain the crisis quietly by directing agents to pause most traffic stops and the latest retrenchment from the administration's more confrontational enforcement tactics. Since agents killed two U.S. citizens in Minneapolis in January, administration officials have sought to minimize controversies ahead of November's midterm elections. But Trump's base and some advisors objected to the retreat, leading the White House to renew pressure on the Department of Homeland Security to accelerate immigration arrests in recent weeks. The latest deaths reignited the debate, roiling crucial Senate races and escalating Democratic demands to overhaul domestic immigration enforcement. Republicans expect Democrats to overreach as public support for broader security and deportation remains high. Immigration stands out as a relative strength for Trump as polls show growing dissatisfaction with his handling of the economy and of the war in Iran. Still, he and ICE lost ground after the January shootings, underscoring the challenge of energizing hardline-based supporters without repelling Republican-leaning independents. The White House said the administration's agenda hasn't changed. Focus on public safety, DHS has said. 70% of those deported have criminal records, which could not be independently verified. At the same time, officials have emphasized that they view all undocumented immigrants as subject to removal. Trump's approval rating for his handling of immigration recovered from 38% in February after the shootings of Renee Good and Alex Preddy in Minneapolis, to 42% in June, according to Quinnipiac University's national poll of registered voters. He entered his second term with 47% support on the issue, according to the survey. Even with 55% disapproval, Trump scored better on immigration than the economy at 59%, or Iran at 62%. Overall, 38% of voters approved of Trump's job performance, while 55% disapproved. Business groups have protested raids at job sites, leading the administration to ease enforcement at farms and hotels. In pursuit of deportation goals, agents have ventured into residential neighborhoods, where arrests have at times gone awry. The shootings have quickly become an issue in several competitive Democratic primaries, exposing divisions over how far to go on changing immigration enforcement. Republicans plan to use Democrats' calls to abolish ICE to paint them as extreme, similar to the defund the police motto of 2020. In Maine, the site of the second shooting, hundreds of protesters went to the office of Collins, a Republican who faces a tough re-election race. Collins said she urged Mullen to stop non-urgent vehicle stops. While the investigation of the Biddleford shooting is not yet complete, it raises sufficient critical questions, she said. While it is clear ICE needs to improve its performance, it is important to remember that the work ICE does to protect our country goes far beyond immigration enforcement, Collins added on X. Collins' Democratic opponent is up in the air after nominee Graham Platner withdrew over sexual assault allegations. Leading contenders have joined protests and called for eliminating ICE. How many more people must be fatally shot and murdered by ICE agents before we admit it is time for a change? Candidate Neeraj Shah said on Monday. Rival Shana Bello said, it's time to get ICE off our streets. Troy Jackson posted, abolish ICE. In the Michigan Democratic Senate primary, moderate Representative Haley Stevens called the shootings horrifying and outrageous. The more progressive candidate, Abdul El-Sayed, responded to the first shooting on July 9th by calling to abolish ICE. Several Democratic politicians joined that position for the first time. This cannot be reformed, Representative Morgan McGarvey, Democrat of Kentucky, said on social media. Virginia congressional candidate Adam Dunnigan said, you cannot get away with actions like this and continue to exist. Representative Sherry Fenida, Democrat of Michigan, who is trying to fend off a primary challenge from Democratic Socialist Donovan McKinney, posted, we need to abolish and prosecute these goons. While abolishing ICE has become popular among Democrats, the party has also consolidated around supporting tougher, border security. In Texas, Democratic Senate candidate James Tallarico condemned the July shooting in Houston. On Monday, he announced a border policy, including hiring more Border Patrol agents and deploying more surveillance technology. The Republican candidate, State Attorney General Ken Paxton, responded by accusing Tallarico of running away from past votes and positions. Blanche insists he's not Trump's yes man as Attorney General vote looms. Acting Attorney General Todd Blanche sought to reassure skeptical lawmakers from both parties Wednesday that he had put his days as President Donald Trump's personal lawyer behind him and would, if confirmed as head of the Justice Department, place America's interests above those of his former client. But whether he succeeded in convincing the members of the Senate Judiciary Committee after a contentious five-hour confirmation hearing remained uncertain. At least one key Republican, Senator John Cornyn of Texas, told reporters afterward that he had not yet decided whether he would support advancing Blanche's nomination to become Attorney General for a full Senate vote. With Democrats united against Blanche, even one Republican committee vote against him would be enough to sink the nomination. I think he's an impressive guy, Cornyn said after the hearing. But attorneys general, Cornyn added, have to walk a very narrow path between being the chief law enforcement officer of the country and then being the president's guy. The senator joined colleagues in peppering Blanche during the hearing with sharp questions over his role overseeing a controversial deal to resolve the lawsuit Trump filed against the IRS over the leak of his tax returns. The agreement included broad tax protections for the president and his family, and a now-scuttled proposal to establish a nearly $1.8 billion payout fund for those who claim they were targeted by politicized prosecutions. Cornyn, who lost a primary re-election bid earlier this year and has more forcefully questioned the Trump administration since then, described both those provisions as unusual. He told reporters after the hearing that it seemed Blanche certainly leaned in to help the president beyond what was necessary to resolve the case. Blanche, who has held the title of acting attorney general since the April firing of his predecessor, Pam Bondi, vowed in his opening remarks Wednesday to regain Senator's trust. He said he was proud of his past works as Trump's criminal defense lawyer during the four indictments he faced during his years out of office. But he stressed it was only a small portion of his resume, which also included years working as a federal prosecutor in Manhattan. He highlighted his record since returning to the Justice Department last year as the number two official under Bondi of combating violent crime, prosecuting fraudsters, and bringing gang leaders and human traffickers to account. I am a career prosecutor. I started out as an intern down the street at the Department of Justice as a paralegal, Blanche said. The fact that I represented President Trump for a period of time under 2 years does not define my career, nor does it define me. Still, Blanche at one point during Wednesday's hearing appeared to stumble over that distinction when asked whether he considered Trump a friend. I am his lawyer, the acting attorney general said, before quickly correcting himself. I was his lawyer. Democrats quickly seized on that remark to press their case that Blanche had never truly given up his old job. They have maintained that in his brief but tumultuous tenure over the Justice Department, Blanche has overseen a hollowing out of the department's ranks and defended Trump's efforts to erode its traditional independence from the White House. They argued Wednesday that he has used the department resources to enrich Trump, chase his baseless claims that the 2020 election was stolen, and pursue political vendettas against the president's foes. This nation deserves an attorney general who loves the Constitution more than he loves any single president. An attorney general who is focused on keeping Americans safe and combating corruption, not satisfying the president's personal grievances and filling his bank accounts, said Senator Dick Durbin of Illinois, the top Democrat on the committee. Throughout the hearing, Blanche met even the most barbed attacks from Democrats with a largely calm and measured tone. Unlike Bondi, who routinely arrived to congressional hearings with pre-scripted insults for political opponents, Blanche showed only brief flashes of impatience with needling from his interrogators. Senator Adam Schiff, Democrat of California, one of the Trump Justice Department's most vocal critics, demanded at one point that Blanche explain how he'd gone from a respectful federal prosecutor to Trump's lawyer, and now someone willing to sacrifice everything you once believed in for that title, that position of attorney general. What happened to you, Todd Blanche? The senator demanded. I'm still here, Blanche shot back. I am the exact same person I was when I was a federal prosecutor. At another point, Blanche explained, President Trump trusts me to give him counsel. Counsel does not mean I am a yes man. It was one of a few moments during Wednesday's hearing where Blanche attempted to carve out some distance between himself and the president. For instance, the acting attorney general said he did not believe federal judges should be impeached simply for ruling against the president's agenda. Trump has repeatedly called for such action against jurors who have ruled against him. When asked about Trump's blanket pardon for those convicted of playing a role in the January 6, 2021 attack on the U.S. Capitol, Blanche said it was the president's right to pardon anyone he wanted, but stopped short of endorsing it. I wasn't celebrating it, Blanche said, describing Trump's decision as very generous. He later said that all defendants who attacked police officers on January 6 should have been prosecuted and were. Democrats seized on Blanche's oversight of the congressionally mandated public release of millions of pages of files related to the investigation of convicted sex offender Jeffrey Epstein. Lawmakers from both parties criticized the department for sloppy redactions that exposed the names of Epstein's victims, while accusing officials of over-redacting in other instances, potentially obscuring names of people who may have been complicit in Epstein's crimes. Blanche acknowledged Wednesday that mistakes were made, but he maintained that only about 1% of the records had redactions that needed to be fixed. This administration, when it comes to Jeffrey Epstein, has been more transparent than any past administration, than Biden was or anybody else, he said. As he spoke, several of Epstein's accusers were seated behind

contained that only about 1% of the records had redactions that needed to be fixed. This administration, when it comes to Jeffrey Epstein, has been more transparent than any past administration, than Biden was or anybody else, he said. As he spoke, several of Epstein's accusers were seated behind him in the Senate gallery. Yet, under question from Durbin, Blanche resisted calls for him to personally meet with them, saying he was legally prohibited from doing so if they have attorneys. He offered a staffer to meet with them instead. When it comes to the victims of this horrible man, we will never, never not talk to victims, Blanche said. We will never not do everything we can to prosecute anybody that committed any crimes against these women. But it was the issue of the Justice Department's recent deal with Trump to resolve a suit against the IRS that consistently drew the most heat. Several senators questioned a provision of the agreement that granted Trump, his family, and their businesses sweeping immunity from past tax claims, a potentially lucrative benefit for a president who has repeatedly complained about burdensome IRS audits. Blanche responded to that criticism by saying that while the case involving a president was unusual, such agreements were common. The deal's separate provision to establish the nearly $1.8 billion payout fund, which Democrats have derided as a slush fund to funnel taxpayer money to Trump allies, also continued to provoke scrutiny. Blanche walked back plans for the payout fund this spring after a rare revolt from Senate Republicans, who were concerned some of the money might end up in the pockets of January 6, 2021 Capitol rioters. Though he has repeatedly insisted the Justice Department no longer intends to move forward with the fund, he has resisted repeated calls from lawmakers and a judge to put that pledge into writing. It is a moot issue, meaning there is no weaponization fund, Blanche reiterated Wednesday. The weaponization fund is dead. It's not moving forward. Cornyn, for one, appeared unsatisfied with that answer. Just to be clear, the President of the United States, who's a plaintiff in this lawsuit, has not agreed in writing to delete the anti-weaponization fund, and there's no guarantee that he won't raise it in the future, Cornyn said. Blanche responded that Trump has no power over the fund, which would have to be initiated by the Justice Department. The senator highlighted a ruling earlier this week from the judge who oversaw Trump's IRS suit. She described the litigation, in which attorneys on both sides of the case ultimately reported to Trump, as an improper attempt to manipulate the judicial process. I very much disagree with the judge's insinuations about me, and we're going to do what we can to make that right, Blanche said. Those responses appeared to dispel the doubts of at least one Republican. Senator Tom Tillis, Republican of North Carolina, who is retiring after this term, previously expressed reservations about Blanche's nomination and said any whiff of a suggestion that the acting attorney general supported January 6 rioters would immediately prompt a no vote from him. He's also raised concerns that the payout fund could be revived and that rioters could be among those receiving money. But Tillis praised Blanche during his testimony Wednesday, saying he did a great job today. The senator told reporters afterward that he was leaning toward voting to advance Blanche's nomination. First, though, Tillis added, he needed absolute certainty that the fund is dead and suggested his vote could hinge on whether Trump would endorse a bill in Congress codifying its demise. The Judiciary Committee on Thursday is expected to hear from several witnesses, both in support of and against Blanche, before voting on his nomination later this month. Republicans have said former Attorney General John Ashcroft, who served under President George W. Bush, would be among those testifying in Blanche's favor. Democrats plan to call on an Epstein accuser and Liz Oyer, the Justice Department's former pardon attorney, who was fired by Blanche last year, to speak out against his nomination. Should Blanche's nomination clear the committee, the Senate's Republican leadership has said it intends to hold a full vote on his nomination before the chamber departs for its August recess. China has become more popular than U.S. in much of the world, survey finds. People view China more favorably than the United States and countries across six continents, a stark shift seen in recent years as perceptions of the U.S. sour, according to findings by
by Pew Research Center.

People in 27 of the 36 countries and territories surveyed have a higher opinion of China than the United States. Among the 20 nations also polled in the version of the survey Pew conducted last year, the median view in 2025 indicated more favorability for the U.S. than China. Some of the views that we see of the U.S. are at or near historic lows, said Laura Silver, associate director at Pew, a nonpartisan Washington-based fact tank. The shift continues amid a spate of highly visible and controversial U.S. involvements on the world stage, including the second Trump administration's threats to annex Greenland and Canada, the ongoing war in Iran, the imposition of U.S. tariffs on nearly every economy in the world, the seizure of Venezuelan President Nicolas Maduro, the Pentagon targeting of boats in the Caribbean, and the gutting of U.S. foreign aid. At the same time, views of China have risen since the coronavirus pandemic, when they reached a floor of extremely negative views, said Silva, a co-author of the report. The way global politics are playing out right now, we do see shifts in both views of the U.S. and China at the same time. This year's survey of 42,151 people carries an average margin of error of 3.9 percentage points. Countries that now view China more positively than the United States include longtime U.S. allies such as Britain, Canada, France, and Germany. People in all four viewed the U.S. more favorably than, or just as favorably as China last year, according to Pew's data. The last 2 years have just decimated the idea that the United States can be trusted as a reliable partner in anything, said Joshua Palencik, a senior fellow at the Council on Foreign Relations. China has aggressively stepped in to take advantage of that. The views are dramatic in some cases. In Britain last year, 50% of people viewed the U.S. favorably, compared with 39% for China. This year, China's favorability rose to 46%, while the United States sank to 41%. Britain has seen its special relationship with the U.S. falter, as President Donald Trump has levied tariffs on his close ally and voiced anger at the British government's initial refusal to be drawn into the Iran war. The conflict in the Middle East also pushed inflation higher at a time when Britain was already struggling with a cost-of-living crisis. The Iran war is another major factor in global perceptions that played out during the period in question. Pew began surveying respondents in early February, just before the start of the war, and collected responses into May. We were able to look at how attitudes shifted when it comes to views of the United States, as March and April dragged on, Silver said. In many countries, views of the United States were more negative if people were surveyed later, as the war had taken more of a toll. Yet views remain highly varied. Closer to home, China remains unpopular with many of its neighbors. In recent years, China has used naval patrols and weaponized Coast Guard ships to press territorial claims in the South China Sea that Japan, the Philippines, Taiwan, Malaysia, and Indonesia dispute. India and China have also clashed in the past few years over disputed territory along their shared border. People in Indo-Pacific countries allied with the U.S., among them the Philippines, South Korea, Japan, and India, remain more supportive of the U.S. than China, according to Pew's data. Japan, where Pew found 11% of people have favorable views of China, has emerged as a leader in the effort to contain China's ambitions in the Indo-Pacific. In November, tensions between China and Japan escalated when Japanese Prime Minister Sanae Takaichi suggested Japan would defend the self-governing island of Taiwan in the event of a Chinese invasion. China's economic investment is less affluent in Southeast and South Asian countries, however, could be tipping the scale back in Beijing's favor. Since 2013, China's Belt and Road Initiative, an ambitious push to build infrastructure across much of the developing world, including Malaysia, Indonesia, Pakistan, and Bangladesh, has helped burnish Beijing's image abroad. Among the countries surveyed, the most substantial share of support for China is in Pakistan, where 90% hold a favorable view of China, and just 15% hold a favorable view of the United States.
Pakistan boasts the China-Pakistan Economic Corridor, often considered the flagship project of the Belt and Road Initiative. A similar pattern occurs in sub-Saharan Africa. Among other Belt and Road projects, Beijing has funded a port expansion in Ghana, urban mass transit in Nigeria, a major rail line in Kenya, and wind power in South Africa. China enjoys net positive approval in the four African countries Pew surveyed, and only in Ghana is the U.S. more popular than China, barely. The U.S. presence in Africa has been diminished under the second Trump presidency. The White House's dismantling of the U.S. Agency for International Development in 2025 hit much of Africa, which previously received a quarter of all USAID funding, particularly hard. Nearly 80% of African embassies are without ambassadors, and of the four sub-Saharan African countries Pew surveyed, only South Africa has an American ambassador in the country. China has more embassies and more diplomats than us now in Africa. China has also launched a massive, massive global state media offensive with tons of resources. People in a lot of developing countries are getting much more of their news from Chinese news agencies. Xinhua, Kalansik said. More broadly, the data suggests that global perceptions could be shifting to give less weight to freedom and democracy. In many countries where people view China more favorably than the United States, they nevertheless said the U.S. government is more likely than the Chinese government to respect its citizens' personal freedoms.

The obverse design recommended by the commission featured Trump's face in profile, while the final design shows the president with his eyes forward. The Treasury Secretary has the final say on the design. Megan Sullivan, the acting chief of the U.S. Mint's Office of Design Management, said during the January commission meeting that the legal research has been done both at the Mint and up into Treasury, and they have determined that the proposed coin featuring Trump's image does not violate any laws. Sullivan described the coins as being a little bit larger than a quarter and being composed of manganese brass and displaying as golden in color. The dollar coins are distinct from the 24-karat coins created by the Treasury Department. They typically sell for thousands of dollars. Senate Democrats in June urged the Trump administration to halt production of that solid gold coin, citing concerns that some of the U.S. Mint's gold could have links to foreign cartels.

0: about chummy emails she exchanged with Epstein that appeared in investigative files released last fall by the Justice Department. Across the Capitol, two figures involved in that flubbed disclosure and its fallout for the Trump administration face their own sharp questions. In separate Senate confirmation hearings, Democrats pressed Todd Blanche, President Donald Trump's nominee for Attorney General, and Jay Clayton, his pick for Director of National Intelligence, about sloppy redactions that exposed explicit photos and other personal information of Epstein's victims. More than half a year after lawmakers passed a law that forced the Trump administration to release long-sought documents from the government's case against Epstein, the issue continues to roil Congress. The coincidental convergence Wednesday of three hearings in which Epstein played, to varying degrees, a prominent role illustrates how enduring the scandal has become in politics and how it continues to cast a shadow over Trump's second term. During a taping of the Joe Rogan Experience, Vice President J.D. Vance acknowledged the administration had overstated what it could provide to the public as it was trying to respond to the political moment. "We absolutely screwed up the comms of the Epstein files, like we just did," Vance said on the podcast. "But I do think the reason we screwed up the comms is because we were trying to hide something. No." Romola is the latest in a parade of people from Epstein's orbit, including former President Bill Clinton and Microsoft founder Bill Gates, to appear before the House Oversight Committee. The panel has spent months probing how Epstein's political and business connections may have helped him escape accountability for running an alleged sex trafficking ring. Judges and lawmakers say that over decades, Epstein abused, trafficked, and molested scores of girls, many of whom have since come forward in court and other public forums. Federal authorities arrested Epstein on sex trafficking charges in 2019, and he died in custody later that year in what was ruled a suicide. Emails included in the Epstein files documented a long-standing correspondence with Rumela, a former White House counsel to President Barack Obama, who offered advice to Epstein on how to handle questions about his 2008 charge for soliciting prostitution from a minor, for which he ultimately pleaded guilty. Following a public outcry, Rumela announced in February that she would resign from Goldman Sachs at the end of June. In her opening remarks to the committee, Rumela expressed regret for her dealings with Epstein, but said she had never witnessed any criminal activity. Testimony, the Democrats said, rang untrue. "If I had seen or heard any evidence suggesting that he was abusing women or girls, I would have immediately reported him," Rumela said, according to prepared remarks. With the committee's work largely taking place out of view, the ongoing inquiry has offered Democrats another cudgel to go after Trump and his agenda. Outside of the hearing Wednesday, Representative Robert Garcia, Democrat of California, the top Democrat on the committee, said Blanche's handling of the Epstein files could disqualify him from becoming the country's chief law enforcement officer. "Under no circumstances should the Senate confirm Mr. Blanche as Attorney General," Garcia said. "Mr. Blanche is someone that completely made a mockery of the whole Epstein investigation." While running for president in 2024, Trump fanned conspiracy theories that Epstein was killed to protect powerful people whom he provided underage girls for sex. Trump pledged to release Justice Department files related to Epstein's 2019 arrest, which many believed would expose a client list. Then, after taking office last year, the Trump administration reversed course, affirming that Epstein died by suicide and declined to make more documents public. That fueled more new speculation on social media that Trump had become part of the cover-up after learning that his name appeared in the investigative files. Trump and Epstein had a close friendship before falling out in the mid-2000s, but authorities have not accused Trump of participating in Epstein's criminal conduct. Led by Reps Thomas Massie, Republican of Kentucky, and Ro Khanna, Democrat of California, Congress voted in November to compel the Justice Department to release its unclassified records related to Epstein, with some exceptions. The ensuing disclosure, overseen by then-Deputy Attorney General Blanche, was delayed and plagued with errors, revealing sensitive data or unnecessarily withholding relevant information. Lawmakers complained that millions of documents have never been released. Blanche, who as acting attorney general approved a deeply unpopular agreement this spring with Trump to create a $1.8 billion fund for people claiming to be targeted by political prosecutions, has drawn skepticism even from some Republicans and faces a tough path to confirmation in a closely divided Senate. With several Epstein accusers watching, Blunch apologized during his confirmation hearing Wednesday for mistakes in the Epstein file redactions. But under question from Democratic senators, he largely defended his handling of the release and his decision to meet last summer with Ghislaine Maxwell, the former Epstein assistant and girlfriend, who was convicted of sex trafficking in 2021. This administration, when it comes to Jeffrey Epstein, has been more transparent than any past administration, than Biden was, or anybody else, Blanche said. Critics of Clayton, currently the U.S. attorney for the Southern District of New York, have not brought up the Epstein files as often in their objections to his confirmation. His office, which has handled the Epstein prosecution in 2019, joined Justice Department lawyers to review documents before release. But the chaos still hangs over him. On Wednesday, Senator Martin Heinrich, Democrat of New Mexico, pushed Clayton to take responsibility for fumbling the redactions. Harry Truman used to have a sign on his desk that said, "The buck stops here," Heinrich said. "Who has that sign on the desk in this case?" "For the Southern District documents, it was me," Clayton said. Trump and Iran signed a truce, but still can't agree on what its terms mean. Almost as soon as Iran and the United States agreed to an initial deal on a truce last month, they began accusing each other of violating it. An issue has been the document's vague language on a critical issue, control of the Strait of Hormuz. Iranian officials said the deal hands Tehran control over the strait, a key choke point through which Tehran has halted most marine traffic for months, sending shocks to the global economy. U.S. officials say the agreement opens the waterway as it had been before the war. Some critics of the accord accused U.S. negotiators of hasty capitulation under pressure from President Donald Trump as he sought to relieve growing stress on global energy markets. Some key Republicans, such as Senator Tom Cotton, Republican of Arkansas, and Senator Roger Wicker, Republican of Mississippi, questioned the deal's extensive economic relief for Iran that required little in return. In an interview Monday, Trump suggested the deal's language was vague by design. "It was built to test Iran," Trump said on the Hugh Hewitt show, claiming that he initially wanted a more expansive peace agreement with Iran, but ultimately settled on something of a trial balloon. "It's a memorandum of understanding. It doesn't mean much," he said. With the re-imposition of the U.S. blockade Tuesday, the deal has effectively collapsed. Trump is threatening wider attacks and, after hours of overnight strikes, U.S. forces conducted daytime attacks. While both sides said the ambiguous language supports their claims, analysts and former officials warned the agreement will likely make future rounds of talks more difficult. After the United States and Iran reached a deal last month, both sides declared the strait open to traffic, but quickly clashed over what route ships were allowed to take. Iranian forces have mined the strait's central route early on in the war and instructed vessels by radio to divert to a northern route along Iran's coast. That route allowed Tehran to more easily control strait traffic and collect tolls. Once the deal was in place last month, the United States began encouraging ships stranded in the Persian Gulf to depart by way of a southern route that hugs Oman's coastline. Tehran declared the route unauthorized, and within 2 weeks of agreeing to the deal, launched a strike on a vessel using it. Trump called the attack a foolish violation, and U.S. forces attacked Iran hours later. The two sides would trade attacks five more times over the next 2.5 weeks. The U.S. hit Iranian munition stores and radar sites, according to U.S. Central Command. Iran struck U.S. allies, including Bahrain, Kuwait, the United Arab Emirates, and Oman. As the attacks escalated this month, the United States began rolling back the deal's economic benefits for Iran. Last week, the Treasury Department rescinded a waiver on Iranian oil sanctions established under the deal, which allowed Tehran to make billions of dollars in just a few weeks, and issued fresh sanctions on Iran, contradicting a term of the agreement establishing a status quo of no new sanctions in exchange for no Iranian development of its nuclear program. The deal's problematic paragraph. A single paragraph in the deal is at the center of disagreements between Tehran and Washington. Paragraph 5, the section that deals with the Strait of Hormuz. The Islamic Republic of Iran will make arrangements using its best efforts for the safe passage of commercial vessels with no charge for 60 days only from the Persian Gulf to the Sea of Oman and vice versa. The opening sentence of the agreement's fifth paragraph reads. Later, it says that Iran will conduct dialogue with the Sultanate of Oman to define the future administration and maritime services in the Strait of Hormuz. Iranian officials say these lines specifically, the Iran will make arrangements language, recognizes Tehran's control over the waterway. The United States interprets a different line, which says the traffic of commercial vessels will immediately start, to mean that shipping in Hormuz should resume unimpeded. One could drive a truck or an aircraft carrier through paragraph 5, a part of the agreement dealing with the strait, wrote Robert Malley, a former diplomat and negotiator who served as special envoy to Iran under the Obama administration. Malley said it wasn't only the shoddy, imprecise language of the deal, but also the two sides' widely differing assessments of who has greater leverage. Escalation risks. Both Iran and the United States attempted to declare victory based on the agreement. Now, as the two sides return to conflict, both are betting the other will bend first. Iran expects it can inflict greater pain on international markets by closing the strait, and the United States expects that reimposing its blockade of Iranian ports will hurt Tehran more, according to analysts and former officials. Iranian messaging on the strait has been consistent, even before the announcement of a ceasefire with the United States. Tehran has said the waterway is changed forever. Everyone should know that the administration of the Strait of Hormuz will never go back to the way it was before the war, said Iran's chief negotiator and parliament speaker, Mohammad Bagher Ghalibaf. Scrapping the deal, even if it was more of an initial framework, risks undermining future diplomatic efforts, said Danny Sichernos, a former Israeli military intelligence officer and researcher at the Institute for National Security Studies, an Israeli think tank. If Iranian leaders conclude that diplomacy offers diminishing returns, they may become less willing to exercise restraint, he wrote on X. Now, he said, it's critical the United States clearly defines its goals. Without a clearly defined political end state, there is a risk that continued escalation becomes an end in itself. Slavery exhibits swapped overnight at Philadelphia's Independence Park. The Trump administration has replaced an exhibit on slavery at Independence National Historical Park in Philadelphia with a version that advocates, say, sanitizes the nation's history. The president's house site at the park includes an excavation of the home where George Washington lived when he served as president, with surrounding panel displays and videos focused heavily on the stories of 9 enslaved people who lived with him and served him. Michael Cord, a founding member of the local advocacy group, the Avenging the Ancestors Coalition, said the new panels whitewash history by taking out panels previously in the exhibit, such as one titled The Dirty Business of Slavery. That panel stated, the men who wrote the U.S. Constitution created a document based on the ideal of liberty, but liberty and enslavement were bitterly intertwined. It describes how Britain outlawed the slave trade before the United States, and that even though the U.S. stopped importing slaves in 1808, the number of slaves continued to increase, including births to enslaved women, resulting from rape by white men and forced breeding. Another original panel described how, when including Washington's Mount Vernon estate, the first president controlled the lives of more than 300 enslaved Africans and their descendants. It's not going to tell the truth, the whole truth, and nothing but the truth, Cord said of the new panels. In a statement, Philadelphia Mayor Sherelle L. Parker said the previous panels were removed overnight. Overnight, under the cover of darkness, the federal government removed panels at the president's house that told a thorough history of Philadelphia, Parker said. That it did so at night shows it understands this action is shameful, that it violates community trust. The Interior Department, which oversees the National Park Service, confirmed that new signs had been put in place following a favorable court ruling earlier this month on ongoing litigation over change at the site. The department did not respond to questions on when the switch occurred. The department is pleased the courts have sided with the Trump administration on restoring truth and sanity to our country, said Interior spokeswoman Katie Martin in an email. These new panels are full of historical context and highlight the monuments events, the momentous events that took place in the President's House and the other sites at Independence National Historical Park. She said the new panels still acknowledge the evils of slavery, including its injustices and hypocrisies, and continue to tell the stories of the 9 enslaved people, adding that it was telling the full story. President Donald Trump last year issued an executive order seeking to scrub federal institutions, including national parks and Smithsonian museums, of corrosive partisan ideology and information seen as disparaging historical figures. In practice, parks have been removing information on historical racism, sexism, slavery, climate change, indigenous persecution, and gender rights. The National Park Service replaced the signs at the President's House exhibit sometime overnight between Tuesday evening and Wednesday morning, court said. The Avenging the Ancestors Coalition is party to a lawsuit against the changes being led by the City of Philadelphia. Court called the replacement of the panels an act of racism that went against history. This is nothing more than Big Brother's Ministry of Truth, where the government turns the truth into a lie and the lie into a truth, he added, referencing the totalitarian state in George Orwell's book, 1984. The original exhibit has been on display, partially disassembled, for months as a legal battle played out. The Park Service first removed the panels from the exhibit in January, but a judge later ruled they needed to remain in place. The administration restored about half of the panels before a subsequent circuit court decision paused that work, with about half the signs missing. A circuit court decision earlier this month ruled the replacement of the panels could go forward, although the city and court have vowed to appeal. The new panels, available on the Interior Department website, include about 200 references to enslaved people or slavery, with 4 panels particularly focused on slavery, including one entitled Fighting for Freedom. Advocacy groups said the new panels nevertheless softened their descriptions of slavery. A new panel describes how Washington complied with the laws of the time on slavery, on which he was deeply economically dependent, and mentions his private expressions of discomfort with slavery. It also highlights how he signed measures that both restricted and perpetuated slavery. The President's House site was specifically designed as a memorial to 9 enslaved people at George Washington's Philadelphia residence. This exhibit challenges park visitors from all over the world to consider the perspective of those enslaved people when learning about the founders' ideals of independence and liberty, said Ed Sterley, a director with the National Parks Conservation Association, in a statement when the new panels were first made available online in April. The panels on the Department of the Interior website include cherry-picked historical quotes and are no substitute for the original exhibit, he added. And we will end today's reading with opinion from George F. Will. The endlessly pliable J.D. Vance has no aversion to conversions. Whatever the vice president's next transformation is, will probably not be his last. J.D. Vance has an aptitude for conversions. His have involved politics, economics, history, and religion so far. Whatever his next one is will probably not be his last. One propelled him from the Pentecostal partisanism of his youth through atheism to Catholicism. As the U.S. government's most senior Catholic, his self-description, he, in the church since 2019, warned the Pope to be careful when speaking on matters of theology. Leo XIV was careless, in Vance's view, when criticizing the Iran war. Vance, in scold mode, has also reprimanded Chief Justice John G. Roberts, Jr., who Vance says should be extremely deferential to President Donald Trump. Probably a post-2024 conversion brought Vance to this view of the Supreme Court's function. When interviewed concerning his book Communion, about his religious conversion, Vance recalled that when he was a senator, his son, during a flight, dropped a cookie and said, "Shit." Vance worried that people might think, "I am apparently a terrible father because I've raised my kids, my 3-year-old, to use that language." 5 months ago, this column listed examples of Vance's many public vulgarities, as when he had denounced a dipshit critic and others who can eat shit. 5 months is, however, plenty of time for a Vance conversion, this time to decorous. In communion, his new delicacy causes him to obscure the adjective, and it's blanked out. So presumably, he will not again talk of tech corporations telling a bullshit story about the need for more foreign workers. Christianity, Vance says, is America's creed. His Christianity often dovetails with MAGA commandments. He says a Christian statesman must preserve social coercion. This is code for restricting immigration. Something already has, Vance says, made America a place where you don't have to apologize for being white anymore. Especially if you are properly descended. I think, Vance says, that people whose ancestors fought in the Civil War have a hell of a lot more claim over America. More claim, whatever that means, than most of today's Americans whose descendants arrived too late to fight. What conversion convinced Vance of this? Responding to COVID, Vance bought extra food and 1,000 rounds of ammunition. Praise the Lord and passed the... Visiting the Richard Nixon Presidential Library, Vance told his hosts what he perhaps thought they were keen to hear. Today, Watergate would be only a 12-hour news story. He said the real story was that the deep state took down Nixon. Vance, such a tease, did not explain how. What conversion convinced Vance of that? Has Vance, a Yale Law School graduate, always considered a president plotting to obstruct justice trivial? Or is this another convenient conversion, considering that President Vance so obediently serves? "I've always liked Nixon," Vance said, "because Nixon, like Vance, was a young senator, then a young vice president, who wrote books and was hated by the media." This narcissism as a rationale for historical revisionism did not impress National Review's Dan McLaughlin, who says celebrating Nixon is part of Vance's ongoing effort to downplay the political success of Ronald Reagan. Disparaging Reagan is a prerequisite for running in 2028 as Trumpism's second wind. The political left, like the Trump-Vance administration, favors wielding uncircumscribed executive power to erase the distinction between public and private economic sectors. This administration has made the federal government an investor in 30 companies, and the administration's Kulturkampf, Vance believes, has not gone far enough. He wants to seize the endowments of universities that he thinks are politically incorrect. Plasticity is part of the vice presidential job description, but credit the sincerity of Vance's conversion to Nixon celebration. Nixon, who gave America wage and price controls, might have favored, as Vance and socialist Senator Bernie Sanders do, creating a sovereign wealth fund to expand socialism, the federal government purchasing equity stakes in artificial intelligence companies. Vance's conversions include his recent discovery that Iran's Islamic Revolutionary Guard Corps want to turn over a new leaf. But then, before Ohio's 2022 Senate election, Vance suddenly discovered that Trump is not a cultural heroine and America's Hitler, but actually is Western civilization's savior. Another in the nick of time road to Damascus epiphany was that the 2020 election was rigged. So had he been vice president then, he would not have certified the results. Whether Vance has excelled as a result of his serial conversions is a matter of opinion. But certainly, he has risen fast and far because he is as unstable as water. And with that, we end today's reading of the Washington Post. Enjoy the rest of your day.
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0: You're listening to the Virginia Voice. It is currently 11 o'clock. Coming up is the Wall Street Journal, followed at midnight by Midnight Music, and the Late Night Book Hour at 1 a.m. Today's reading of the Wall Street Journal is made available by the Cincinnati Association for the Blind and Visually Impaired.
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2: Hello, it is Thursday, the 16th of July, and these are the front page and lead stories in this morning's Wall Street Journal print edition. Blockbuster stock sales are threatening to overwhelm the bull market. The race to issue shares reminds some analysts of later stages of prior rallies. In Middle East news, Trump leans toward expanding U.S. military operations in Iran. While preferring diplomacy, the president was briefed this week on options, including the use of ground troops and bombing the nuclear-linked Pickaxe Mountain site. In a Wall Street Journal exclusive, the AI backlash has tech executives fearing for their lives. Violent threats against artificial intelligence companies are rising and spilling over into real-world security incidents. In politics news, Blanche seeks to reassure senators that anti-weaponization fund is dead. The president's pick for attorney general faced questions about the IRS agreement as he defended his Justice Department record. In Middle East news, pressure builds over Israel's treatment of Palestinian prisoners. Reports from Israeli groups and interviews with former detainees detail alleged violence, medical neglect, and starvation. In today's A-Head column, they're strangers united by one goal: drink 1 million beers. Forget KPIs. This leaderboard and progress chart are tracking KBIs, key beer indicators. Our lead story this morning is by Gregory Zuckerman and focuses on markets and finance and stocks. Blockbuster stock sales are threatening to overwhelm the bull market. The rush for cash by some of the world's largest companies is putting the long bull market at risk. SpaceX's record $75 billion public offering, Alphabet's $85 billion equity raise, a $26 billion plus sale of American depository receipts from the South Korean chip-making company SK Hynix. Investors have been cheering the raging bull market for years, 3 years and 9 months to be precise, with the S&P 500 having more than doubled during that period. Now companies are racing to take advantage, raising concern that the party could be coming to an end. Markets don't collapse because of old age. Even high prices aren't usually enough alone to cripple a bull. But one way stocks can slow is when new issuance overwhelms investors as supply outstrips demand. Companies raced to sell shares in late 1999 and the first half of 2000, for example, which some believe contributed to the dot-com collapse. That is why some investors are wary of the recent rush of stock and bond issuance, as well as a slowdown in stock buybacks. Already this year, $344.7 billion of new shares has been sold to investors, more than the full year totals in 2025, 2024, 2023, and 2022, according to Dealogic, which includes public offerings, follow-ons, and convertible bonds in its totals. Stock issuance tends to surge in the late stages of a bull market, says Rob Arnott, chair of Research Affiliates. There's a chart showing annual issuance of U.S. stock. In 2020, it peaked at $450 billion, and 2021 at $550 billion. It dropped the next year to $100 billion and has been steadily climbing up. 2026 so far is about $350 billion. The pace of issuance is picking up. Last month, SpaceX went public in the biggest ever IPO. On Friday, SK Hynix's offering marked the largest ever share sale by a non-US company. More issuances on the way, with the AI developer Anthropic and others planning to go public. And fewer companies are buying back shares, another way the overall supply of shares is swelling. Overall, U.S. companies will issue a net $500 billion of equities over the next year, compared with a net reduction of $1 trillion in recent years, mostly from stock buybacks, according to Elm Wealth, an advisory firm. A surge of share sales doesn't guarantee a stock slump, of course. Comparable issuance took place in 2021, as investors hoovered up shares of special purpose acquisition companies, also known as SPACs. Many of those deals ran into problems, costing investors big money, though the S&P shook the concerns off, soaring 27% in 2021. But a surge of stock sales is a phenomenon sometimes witnessed near the end of bull markets, as companies take advantage of investor exuberance. One of the biggest shifts lately is that AI hyperscalers, or companies operating huge data centers and other AI services, are selling shares and debt to raise capital for a historic capital expenditure spree. These companies are expected to have total capex of more than $800 billion this year, up from $450 billion last year, and the figure will top $1 trillion next year, according to Janus Henderson Advisors. Many of the hyperscalers are beginning to undo years of carefully manicured capital allocation, with share buybacks now making way for share issues, says John Lloyd, Janus Henderson's global head of multi-sector credit. Alphabet alone said earlier this year it would raise $85 billion in equity issuance, Lloyd notes, while Oracle now has negative cash flow. Pre-AI, these companies were extraordinary cash businesses with little debt that really focused on buybacks, he said. That's all changed. Some veterans say a surge in stock issuance, along with fewer stock buybacks, shouldn't worry investors too much, partly because they have a marginal impact on the overall market's supply and demand. After all, the value of the U.S. stock market is close to $80 trillion, dwarfing the changes in issuance. It is difficult to predict when rising stock sales and slowing buybacks might weigh on stocks, says Howard Marks, co-chairman of the investment firm Oaktree Capital Management. Just as important, he says, they are unlikely to be enough by themselves to end a bull market. It is a reflection of an environment of optimism in the business sector, and that investors don't want to miss out, says James Paulson, the former chief investment strategist at Lotholt Group, who writes a Substack. In the extreme, that's a sign that things are overdone. It isn't clear whether a surging supply of shares can derail a market that has a lot going for it. Earnings have been strong, and the economy shows few signs of slowing. Stock prices are at expensive levels. The dividend yield of the S&P 500 is 1.05%, for example, its lowest level on record, according to research affiliates. But markets rarely fall because of high valuations. If spending on artificial intelligence continues apace, this bull market might have longer legs than past such markets. I'm in the Cassandra camp, but continued good news on the AI front can sustain this rally, says Antti Ilmaninen, global co-head of the Portfolio Solutions Group at AQR Capital Management. Even those who consider the market overpriced are wary of betting against it. Arnott, for example, recommends that investors buy shares of smaller companies and emerging market value stocks rather than pulling out of the market. Historically, rising interest rates, new regulations, and underappreciated risks have brought bulls down. In 1987, it was portfolio insurance, while subprime lending sank the market in 2008. But the Federal Reserve isn't likely to raise rates enough to cripple the economy or the market, according to investors. Marx says he doesn't detect similar potential risk factors comparable to portfolio insurance or subprime lending. I don't see prominent excesses, and our economy feels pretty good, he says. It would be folly to predict a recession anytime soon. We turn next to news from the Middle East, story by Alexander Ward and Lawrence Norman. Trump leans toward expanding U.S. military operations in Iran. Dateline Washington, President Trump is leaning toward expanding U.S. military operations in Iran after days of briefing from top aides, U.S. officials said. Options include stepping up airstrikes, sending ground forces to seize Iranian islands near the Strait of Hormuz, and bombings a fortified site that could be used for covert nuclear work. Trump hosted a Situation Room meeting Tuesday evening to discuss the potential seizure of Karg Island and other territory along the Strait of Hormuz using U.S. troops, as well as the potential bombing of a tunnel complex at Pickaxe Mountain, a nuclear-linked site the U.S. has yet to target. Expanding airstrikes against more targets in Iran, including energy sites, also remains a possibility. The discussion was one of multiple formal and informal conversations Trump has held in recent days with senior officials, including Vice President J.D. Vance, Defense Secretary Pete Hegseth, Secretary of State Marco Rubio, and General Dan Kane, the chairman of the Joint Chiefs of Staff, the officials said. The U.S. military said it launched two waves of airstrikes against Iran on Wednesday, targeting Iran's ability to threaten vessels transiting the strait. We'll find out whether or not we settle with them or we just finish it off, Trump said at an industry event shortly after the second wave of attacks began. The military also has been enforcing a U.S. blockade of Iranian ports, turning away several ships from the coast on Wednesday. In one case, the military said it fired Hellfire missiles at the smokestack of a Curaçao-flagged ship that was trying to sail to Karg Island. The military said the ship ignored its warnings to turn around, so it was disabled. The president hasn't made a final decision on next steps in the war, officials said, and he insists privately and publicly that he would prefer resolving his dispute with Iran diplomatically. But Iran hasn't capitulated to Trump's demand that it surrender its nuclear stockpile after weeks of military strikes and an interim deal that would have allowed Tehran to make billions of dollars selling oil on the open market. The diplomatic gridlock has prompted Trump to ask aides for new escalatory options that could force Iran to surrender, or at least promise to stop attacking commercial vessels in the strait. Some U.S. officials said Trump is reluctant to commit ground forces. He has repeatedly walked back his biggest public threats, including taking Karg Island and Iran's oil ministry. But if Trump were to approve of the plans, it would usher in the most dangerous phase of the nearly five-month war and drag the U.S. deeper into a growing Middle East conflict, one that would likely lead to higher gas prices and complicate Republicans' plans for the midterms. Trump has made candid statements about the war in recent days, confirming he is considering new military options. While officials say he is leaning toward expanded operations, he could change his mind, and his open discussion of options could also be used to try to scare Iran back to the negotiating table. We're going to take out Pickaxe Mountain, Trump told radio host Hugh Hewitt this week. On Tuesday, shortly before the Situation Room meeting, Trump told Fox News that seizing Karg Island was unlikely but not ruled out. If we degrade them far enough and deep enough back, I would do that, he added. Axios reported earlier on the Situation Room discussions. The strikes Wednesday marked the fifth straight day of attacks on Iran, following the collapse of an interim peace agreement that had lifted the U.S. blockade on Iranian ports and paused sanctions on Tehran's oil sales. But Trump declared the ceasefire over after Iran attacked ships in the strait, reimposing the blockade and authorizing fresh strikes. In an interview that aired Wednesday, Vance told podcaster Joe Rogan the strikes were aimed at forcing Iran back to the negotiating table. We're not just going to bomb and bomb and bomb. We're going to try to use our military force as one of the many tools that we have to solve the problem, Vance said. A green light on either a Pickaxe Mountain or Karg Island operation would be Trump's riskiest bet of the conflict. Pickaxe is a heavily fortified underground site consisting of tunnels built into granite some 300 to 475 feet beneath the surface of a mountain peak, far deeper than Iran's nuclear enrichment sites at Natanz and Fordow, which the U.S. and Israel bombed last summer. The site is believed to be incomplete. The depth of the Pickaxe tunnels means they might not be vulnerable to direct hits from the U.S. military's bunker buster bombs. Whereas U.S. attacks on Fordow in 2025 targeted ventilation shafts that went straight down to the hulls of the site, publicly available satellite imagery hasn't exposed the

tunnels means they might not be vulnerable to direct hits from the U.S. military's bunker buster bombs. Whereas U.S. attacks on Fordo in 2025 targeted ventilation shafts that went straight down to the hulls of the site, publicly available satellite imagery hasn't exposed the definitive location of any ventilation sites at Pickaxe. That doesn't mean Pickaxe has no vulnerabilities. Construction at the site means it depends on power supplies, equipment deliveries, and construction personnel that could be sabotaged. If they make any move toward turning Pickaxe into a functioning nuclear site, we immediately go and do whatever we have to do, but they haven't, Trump said Tuesday on Fox News. Nobody knows if they even are doing anything at Pickaxe. It's just something that comes up. Trump added that U.S. bunker buster bombs can go deep. Attempting to seize Karg Island, Iran's main oil export hub, would harm the country's oil industry, but also put American forces directly in harm's way. Troops would be easy targets for Iranian missiles and drones, U.S. officials and analysts say. Retired Marine General Frank McKenzie said the U.S. should still consider a Karg Island operation. That's something we should think about doing because possession of Iranian soil would be a significant factor in future negotiations with Iran, he said Sunday on CBS News' Face the Nation. Trump is also discussing ideas to occupy other islands along the strait to assist with shipping and to destroy heavily militarized territory, with analysts pointing to Abu Musa, Greater Tumb, and Lesser Tumb as the likeliest targets. U.S. troops would also be vulnerable in those locations, according to the officials and analysts. Our next story by Lindsay Ellis, Zusha Ellison, and Tina Lee is a little longer than usual, about 10 minutes. The AI backlash has tech executives fearing for their lives. Dateline San Francisco. A security guard at Anthropic rushed to stop the man sneaking into the lobby of the world's most valuable AI startup. The man had entered by following closely behind a badge-swiping employee. He showed the guard an envelope marked with the name of a top Anthropic executive. The executive was going to be killed, he told the guard, and he needed to warn someone, according to records of the April 15th incident viewed by the Wall Street Journal. The encounter, which took place 5 days after the attempted firebombing of OpenAI Chief Executive Officer Sam Altman's house, ended without violence or an arrest. But for executives at Anthropic and across the artificial intelligence industry, the threat was far from over. In recent months, mounting opposition to AI has given rise to a surge of violent rhetoric, threats against people and property, and a serious attempt at harm. The phenomenon has executives at tech companies, large and small, reconsidering their personal security arrangements and how they talk about their products to a public that is increasingly wary of the technology and societal changes it is ushering in. Police in San Francisco have responded to several threats against employees of Anthropic and OpenAI, according to records viewed by the Journal. The Texas man who allegedly threw an incendiary device at Altman's house was charged with attempted murder and attempted arson. Officers found a manifesto advocating for the killing of AI CEOs and investors. He pleaded not guilty. That same month, the man who had applied for a job at Anthropic using a fake name allegedly posted a threat to skin the children of company employees as punishment for what he alleged was the theft of his work, according to police records. Police categorized the incident as a terroristic threat, but made no arrest. The man said he had no actual desire to physically harm anyone. In June, Anthropic security officials reported an Oklahoma man to police after he threatened violence while seeking a refund, according to police records. He wanted to talk to a human. Since y'all refused to have a real person to contact me and refund my money, I'll be coming to your office with my pistol and then we'll have an effing talk about my money, the man wrote. The volume of digital threats targeting AI chiefs and data centers

0: grew sevenfold between late February and May, according to LifeRaft, which scans social media and the dark web for Fortune 100 companies. What has surprised me is how bad it's gotten over such a short period of time, said Jonathan Graff, LifeRaft's CEO. The number of threats declined somewhat in June. Aware of the backlash, some tech leaders have begun traveling with armed guards. Some stay quiet on the topic of AI to avoid attention. Industry leaders, who had been issuing dire warnings about the risks artificial intelligence poses to the workforce, have pivoted to talking up its potential benefits. Still, they are pushing ahead on developing more sophisticated models. Just as Americans increasingly use the technology while expressing misgiving about its impact on jobs, their children's well-being, and energy prices. Altman responded to the attack on his home by posting a photo of his husband and baby in the hopes that it might dissuade the next person from throwing a Molotov cocktail at our house, no matter what they think about me. OpenAI didn't respond to requests for comment. The AI insurance company Corgi runs a cafe in San Francisco's financial district. With about 200 employees, Corgi isn't as well known as Anthropic or OpenAI. Yet passersby stop outside the coffee cafe daily, shouting or cursing, Corgi chief executive Nico Lacqua said. At times, they rail against AI raising their rents and stealing their water, Lacqua said. We have pretty thick skin at this point, he said. Earlier this year, Lacqua hired extra security for the cafe after someone vandalized the company's free shuttle bus. In 2025, 38.1% of S&P 500 technology companies disclosed spending on executive protection, according to an analysis of filings by Equilar, up from 26.8% in 2021. Three companies reporting major jumps in security spending operate near the center of the AI boom. The spending by Palantir Technologies on executive protection rose 150% in a year to nearly $3 million in 2025. At Oracle, spending rose 85.5% to $5.6 million from $3 million the prior year. Disclosures show that most of that money funded Larry Ellison's residential security in an environment with, quote, specific threats and safety concerns, unquote. Salesforce's spending grew to about $4 million, almost $1 million more than in 2024. Salesforce declined to comment. Oracle and Palantir didn't respond to requests for comment. At a conference this year on AI and labor hosted by American Compass, Alex Karp, Palantir's chief executive, said fear of unemployment is feeding a backlash. When told your job is going to disappear, he said, people go for the pitchfork. Tech CEOs a few years ago definitely did not have security, said Dakota Dominguez, Vice President of Client Relations at JPT Security, which is based in Silicon Valley. A host of tech companies are now incorporating that into their budgets. Dominguez said tech companies are increasingly requesting armed guards because of the backlash against the industry. Unlike music stars or politicians who often prefer hulking bodyguards, tech executives usually ask for less conspicuous security, he said. In tech environments, what I see is a lot more of a slender profile, he said. AI companies increasingly discourage their rank-and-file workers from wearing corporate logos because of the risk of targeted attacks, particularly in unfamiliar areas, said Nabib Numer, a longtime security professional in Silicon Valley. A current Anthropic security employee and a former one said in online posts viewed by the journal that security has grown considerably at the company in the past few years. One said that in 2025, his role was to protect CEO Dario Amodei, but that the remit soon expanded to support founders, other C-suite executives, and their families globally. The security employees didn't respond to requests for comment. Anthropic has run round-the-clock security since 2024 and communicates regularly with employees about emerging threats, a company spokesman said in a statement. We track concerning behavior over time through a person of interest process, allowing us to catch escalation patterns early, the spokesman said. The spokesman said several individuals involved in incidents reported to police were already being tracked by Anthropic Security. In the case of the man who sneaked into the lobby, the spokesman said the company's security team is instructed to seek de-escalation and not to detain people. In polls which show public enthusiasm for AI has been plummeting, Americans regularly express concern about the technology's effect on jobs and affordability. Employee anger with AI has mounted as companies attribute layoffs to the efficiencies it creates. Daniel Green, a Kansas City, Missouri consultant who works on AI training and corporate tech adoption, said people he encounters have absorbed executives' rhetoric that the technology is a job killer and that using it is akin to training a replacement. People talk about AI in the context of the Industrial Revolution, and the Luddites were actually very violent, he said. In May, Mark Zuckerberg's yacht was spotted in Seattle. Meta Platforms had just announced around 1,400 layoffs in the middle of an AI pivot in Washington state. Online commentators said they wish someone would light it ablaze, blow it up, or sink it. Meta declined to comment. At the Conference on AI and Labor, Palantir's Karp called political unrest the industry's number one challenge. Karp said he would advise his peers that none of us are going to make any money when the country blows up. Americans concerned about AI outnumber those who aren't by more than a 4-to-1 margin, according to a March survey of about 1,400 U.S. adults by Quinnipiac University. A growing share of respondents to that survey, 55%, said they believed AI was doing more harm than good. Bonnie Kate Wolf, 34, a Pinterest designer, was laid off as the company embraced AI in operations. Before her accounts were deactivated, she posted to an office Slack channel, "Please don't forget all of us who are being left behind and replaced by the AI. Resist." Her message was all in capitals. Hundreds responded with emojis of hearts or raised fists. Wolf of Seattle said it seems executives accept that job loss is reasonable because of the potential to make money with AI is so great. That's why people are setting warehouses on fire, she said. You can't go back to serfdom. It really feels like the people in power want to be kings. Historically, that didn't work out for kings. We turn next to a politics story by Sadie Gurman and Richard Rubin. Blanche seeks to reassure senators that anti-weaponization fund is dead. Dateline Washington. Todd Blanche tried to ease concerns over a settlement between President Trump and the Internal Revenue Service that has become a sticking point for key Republican senators whose support he needs to be confirmed as Attorney General. Blanche said that the $1.8 billion anti-weaponization fund, which critics saw as a money pot for Trump allies, is dead, and that the Justice Department would accept legislation to prevent its resurrection. It's a moot issue, Blanche, now the acting attorney general, told senators Wednesday during his confirmation hearing before the Senate Judiciary Committee. The weaponization fund is dead. It is not moving forward. Emerging from the hearing room, Senator John Cornyn, Republican Texas, told reporters he wasn't persuaded. The argument was that the weaponization fund is dead, and what he confirmed is that it's not, he said. Trump named Blanche acting attorney general in April after firing Pam Bondi. Since then, Blanche has moved with speed and decisiveness, taking steps that have pleased the president and mollified some right-wing critics. The fund and a related order Blanche signed, giving Trump sweeping legal protections from government actions, have remained a potential hurdle for Republican Senators Cornyn and Tom Tillis of North Carolina, who haven't promised Blanche their votes. A defection by either would leave the committee deadlocked and keep Blanche from advancing to a full Senate vote needed to secure the job permanently. I want to stick a fork in this turkey, said Tillis, referring to the fund. He has said he wants to vote for Blanche, but wouldn't do so until he gets a vote on legislation that would end the fund for good. Tillis later said he wanted Trump to endorse legislation killing the fund as a way to get Republicans on board. Blanche said the Justice Department would help lawmakers write it. We do not object to that path, he said. The administration backed off the fund in June after pushback from lawmakers, including Republicans, concerned that it could be used to compensate Trump supporters who stormed the Capitol on January 6, 2021. A federal judge also excoriated the agreement in a ruling earlier this week. The text of the deal creating the fund said that it could be changed only with agreements of all the parties who signed it, including the IRS, the Justice Department, and Trump in his personal capacity. Under sharp questioning by Cornyn, Blanche said those entities hadn't altered the agreement and acknowledged that Trump could theoretically sue the government for breach of contract for failing to create the fund. The president has not agreed in writing to delete the weaponization fund, Cornyn said during the hearing, sitting below a blown-up, poster-sized copy of the order, highlighting his concerns with a long pointer. I suppose they could bring a lawsuit and we would litigate it, Blanche said. But even if we were litigating it, there's no fund, and the results of such litigation would not be the revival of the fund. A related order also ceased any pending tax audits of Trump, his family, and his businesses, and Blanche has said that prohibition remains in effect. That order said it applied to the plaintiffs in a lawsuit brought by Trump against the government and to related or affiliated individuals, including trusts and related companies. Under questioning from Cornyn, Blanche said the order didn't apply to anyone beyond Trump, his two sons, and the Trump Organization, the plaintiffs in the lawsuit. Similarly, the written order said it applied to the defendants in the lawsuit, the IRS and the Treasury Department, and other agencies or departments. Pressed by Cornyn about whether other agencies such as the Securities and Exchange Commission would be covered by the promise, Blanche said they wouldn't. Outside the hearing, Cornyn noted how the broad audit-ending document covered other taxpayers and non-tax agencies, even though Blanche was describing it differently. He said he didn't read it that way, but I can read, too. And it could be read that way, Cornyn said. The IRS settlement stemmed from a lawsuit Trump filed over the illegal leak of his tax returns by a contractor. While it has become one of the leading controversies during Blanche's time at the Justice Department, he fielded questions on other issues Wednesday, including Trump's blanket pardons for January 6 rioters. Tillis has previously said he would vote against any attorney general nominee who condones the actions of the rioters. Blanche sought to walk a fine line, saying the people who assaulted police that day should have been and were prosecuted, but the pardons were Trump's call. Democrats pressed Blanche on the bumpy release of investigative files related to Jeffrey Epstein and Blanche's close relationship with the president. Blanche was previously Trump's personal defense lawyer and has advanced investigations and prosecutions of the president's perceived foes. Are you and Trump friends? Senator John Kennedy, Republican Louisiana, asked. I'm his lawyer, Blanche responded, before quickly correcting, was his lawyer. Trump Democrats seized on the remark as a sign that Blanche still viewed himself more as Trump's defender than a chief law enforcer who would uphold the Justice Department's historic independence from the White House on criminal investigations. This is why your nomination should fail, said Senator Cory Booker, Democrat, New Jersey, said. The attorney general's client is not the president. It's the American people. You've been protecting one man for most of your career. We turn next to the Middle East, an article by Felice Solomon and Anat Peled. Pressure builds over Israel's treatment of Palestinian prisoners. As Hamas fighters swarmed into Israel on October 7, 2023, the power suddenly went out in a remote prison in the Negev Desert. When the lights briefly came back on a few hours later, a new era of hardline policies had begun. In the wake of Hamas's attack, which left some 1,200 in Israel dead and around 250 as hostages, the thousands of Palestinians held at Lavi prison in the Negev and other prisons across Israel now faced harsher conditions. Thousands more joined them, swept up in raids amid the ensuing war. Auditors from Israel's Ministry of Justice and the United Nations agencies later found that detainees were subject to beatings, particularly during transfers and searches, and starvation. Autopsies of some Palestinians who died in custody showed signs of physical assault, medical neglect, and malnutrition. Doctors and rights groups described instances of sexual violence. In addition to those reports, the Wall Street Journal interviewed a dozen Palestinians released from Israeli prisons since 2024, mostly as part of ceasefire agreements with Hamas, a U.S.-designated terrorist organization. All said they experienced physical abuse, such as being bound in stress positions and beaten, and severe hunger. Two men said they were sexually assaulted in front of other prisoners. Every day, three times a day, someone was being beaten, said Iyad Omar, 44, one of the men held in Lavi, formerly known as Ketziad, who had been in prison since 2002 and was convicted of attempted murder. This kind of thing never happened before October 7th. Back then, we only faced this type of abuse if there was a hunger strike or a riot. Physicians for Human Rights Israel, an Israeli medical advocacy nonprofit that monitors prisons, said it has visited 59 detainees since February, with all reporting insufficient food and medical treatment. About 9,300 Palestinians are in Israeli custody for alleged security offenses, up from about 5,200 before the war, according to Hamoked, an Israeli nonprofit that has access to prison population data. Most of them are held without charge, the group says. Government officials in Israel have said they intentionally made life harder for detainees after October 7th, including reducing food rations and banning visits from the International Committee of the Red Cross, which are standard in conflicts around the world. The changes were designed to toughen punishments for terrorists and enhance deterrence against extremism, some officials said. They say basic standards of care are met and deny allegations of systemic abuses. The allegations described are false, recycled, and entirely without factual basis, a spokesperson for the government's Israel Prison Service said in response to questions from the journal. It said that all detainees are held in accordance with the law, with full regard for their basic rights, including medical care, and that complaints or allegations of abuse are investigated. Pressure is building on Israel to provide a more thorough accounting of its prisons since the October 7th attacks, as more reports of alleged abuses come to light. Some in Israel and many abroad are calling for greater accountability. At the margins of our society, there are parts that have normalized violence, and there are, sadly, those who go further and even celebrate it, who take pride in it. Israeli President Isaac Herzog said in a speech in May. Herzog, a former opposition leader whose role is largely ceremonial and who is viewed as a centrist in Israel, said some of Israelis' actions, including what he said were brutal acts against Palestinian detainees, were harming the country's reputation. Israel already faces international criticism over its military activities in Gaza and Lebanon, as well as for rising attacks by Israeli settlers on Palestinians in the West Bank. Recent Pew Research Center surveys have found deteriorating views of Israel in countries worldwide. This month, it said 62% of U.S. adults viewed the Israeli government unfavorably, up from 43% in 2022. In May, the UN added Israel to a list of countries it says has committed sexual violence in war zones, citing violations, including rapes, of Palestinian detainees. Israel said it has comprehensively, thoroughly, and unequivocally refuted these allegations and would end relations with the UN Secretary General's office. Last month, Israel's High Court ruled that the ban on Red Cross visits to detainees violates international and Israeli law. The visits haven't resumed despite the ruling. Israel's Internal Security Service, Shin Bet, had warned in 2024 that prison conditions could violate the UN Convention Against Torture and called for greater Red Cross access. Israel's High Court also ruled last year that the state failed to meet detainees' basic needs after a petition from civil society groups accused the government of starving them. Much of the criticism has focused on National Security Minister Itamar Ben-Gvir, a far-right firebrand who oversees the Israel prison service. He touts his efforts to impose stricter punishments on Palestinian detainees on social media. Ben-Gvir denied Israeli auditors access to prisons between January and June, even though it is required by law. In June, he restored access to roughly 16 inspectors from the Justice Ministry, down from 100 in previous years, his spokesperson said. That includes 5 from the Public Defender's Office, down from 60, according to the office. The office had released a scathing report last year that described extreme starvation and unprovoked violence from prison staff on a nearly routine basis. Ben-Gvir's spokesperson said 6 Israeli family members of terror attack victims were also appointed as official inspectors. Ben-Gvir marked his birthday in early May with a noose-themed cake to celebrate a new law he championed to make terrorism punishable by death in Israel. He and his political allies also wear golden rappel pins in the shape of a noose. Several Western countries, including the United Kingdom, Australia, and recently France, have banned Ben-Gvir from their territories for allegedly inciting violence against Palestinians. Many Israelis support tougher penalties for security inmates. A 2025 poll by the Israel Democracy Institute, an Israeli think tank, found that around 61% of Jewish Israelis opposed investigating soldiers suspected of abusing Gaza detainees. There have been only a handful of investigations into alleged crimes against Palestinians in Israeli detention, with 1 known conviction since the start of the 2023 war in Gaza. In the highest profile case, 5 military reservists were indicted over the alleged assault of a Palestinian detainee held without charge in 2024 at the Zdeh Taiman Military Detention Center, a camp where some new detainees were taken before being transferred into Israel's prison system. The indictment says the detainee was blindfolded, shackled, and severely beaten, resulted in injuries including 7 broken ribs and an inner rectal tear. The reservist denied the allegations. One doctor who reviewed the patient's medical records told the journal in 2024 that the injuries were life-threatening, involved obvious signs of assault, and required a blood transfusion and rectal surgery. The case was ultimately dropped amid a political backlash led by right-wing protesters who at one point swarmed the facility in protest. Israel's top military prosecutor at the time subsequently leaked a video that allegedly showed the assault. She said in her resignation letter last year that the leak was meant to counter a smear campaign by critics who opposed investigating soldiers during wartime. Authorities are now investigating the prosecutor, Ifat Tomer Yerushalmi, for the leak and an alleged subsequent cover-up. Her legal team declined to comment. Charges against the reservist were dismissed by her successor in March. The new prosecutor said that although the case revealed a grave and very troubling picture, the evidence was insufficient for conviction and the trial's fairness was compromised. The prosecutor noted that the detainee had been released in a ceasefire with Hamas before he could testify, and the actions of his predecessor had undermined the criminal process. Israel's military rejected allegations of systemic abuse at Zdeh Taiman and said that it takes complaints seriously. Last year, the military sentenced a reservist officer to 7 months in prison after he confessed to beating Palestinian detainees while they were bound and blindfolded. Yohanan Plesner, president of the Israel Democracy Institute, said harsher prison conditions are a reflection of the pain Israelis felt after October 7th. There's no way to understand Israeli society without understanding the depth of the trauma caused by October 7th, he said. The rise of Ben-Gvir was a direct result of the frustration, a sense that if you don't pay a price as a terrorist, then there's no deterrence. When the power went out in Lavi the day Hamas attacked, inmates initially cheered, according to three former prisoners who spoke to the journal. They knew Hamas was taking hostages and believed they might win their freedom through a swap. Later that day, they said guards searched each cell one by one, seizing almost all personal items. They and detainees in other facilities said beatings became more severe and frequent, often carried out by special tactical units called Keter and Metzada. The Israeli prison service rejects attempts to portray systemic abuse or unlawful conduct by its personnel, the agency's spokesperson said. Mohammed Mardawi, 47, said he was imprisoned in 1999. And official records show he was later convicted of membership in a militant group and shooting toward people. He told the journal that while he was held in Lavi, he was put into a small single-person cell in April 2024 with two other men and watched through a sliver of space beneath the door as Israeli soldiers fired guns at the feet of a group of new detainees, then beat them. Later that day, he said guards came into the cell and bound him and the other two prisoners and told them to kneel on the floor with their heads to the ground. "That's when they put the stick inside me," Mardawi said. He gestured to explain how a guard slipped an object into his pants and penetrated him anally. "I wish that I would die," he said. Mardawi was released in early 2025. By then, he said his injuries had healed. Alaa Nabhan, 39, a mother of three who works in a public library on the outskirts of Ramallah, said she was threatened and beaten soon after her arrest in July 2024 for sharing Facebook posts, such as one that said, "God, send down your birds of prey on the Zionists." Military court convicted her of incitement and support of terrorism. She said interrogators at the Ofer Military Detention Center put a hood over her head and slightly tightened a rope around her neck to pressure her to unlock a phone. When she said she couldn't because it wasn't hers, they threatened to rape her, she said. They beat her, leaving with a broken nose, she said. She was released about 6 months later as part of a hostage swap. Six of the 12 former Palestinian detainees the general spoke to said they had been denied necessary medical care. Three said they had contracted scabies, a skin disease associated with inadequate sanitary conditions that can become fatal if untreated. Physicians for Human Rights Israel also found new outbreaks of scabies in five detention centers, according to a letter it sent to prison service that was viewed by the journal. One 19-year-old Palestinian detainee held without charges became paralyzed last year in both legs and partially in one arm, and lost the ability to control his bowels. The problems emerged after he developed a spine infection following repeated scabies exposures, according to a ruling to release him by an Israeli military court viewed by the journal and an accompanying doctor's report. A high-profile prisoner in Israel, Zakaria Zubeidi, 50, once led a militant brigade in Jenin, a crowded enclave in the West Bank known as a hotbed of insurgency. He took credit for planning a 2002 attack that killed six Israeli civilians and was convicted on several charges, including homicide. Zubeidi was pardoned in 2007, but Israel later rearrested him. In 2021, he famously led a jailbreak from Israel's Gilboa prison. He was soon captured. He told the journal he was kept in chains from the time the war began until his release as part of a ceasefire in early 2025, and that three beatings left him disfigured. He showed the journal his toothless gums and said his 8 front teeth, 4 on top, 4 on the bottom, were knocked out in alleged beatings. He now wears dentures. "You see my face, you see my teeth. This is from the mistreatment," he said. The journal also reviewed post-mortem examination reports of a dozen Palestinians who died during detention since the start of the 2023 Gaza War. The Israeli government hasn't released official autopsies or causes of death for the Palestinian detainees. In some cases, however, it has permitted a physician on behalf of the family to attend the autopsy and provide a post-mortem report. One, viewed by the journal, involved a 45-year-old man who died in December 2024. The report said he showed signs of physical assault and excessive use of restraints on his wrists and ankles. Another, of a 63-year-old man who collapsed in November 2025, showed that he died from untreated sepsis, which the report said likely developed following poorly controlled diabetes, malnutrition, and overall frailty. Another showed a 17-year-old who suffered from extreme, likely prolonged malnutrition and collapsed and died in March 2025. Physicians for Human Rights Israel said it has tracked 105 Palestinian deaths in Israeli custody between October 2023 and June 2026, relying on official data. Ben-Gavir used ministerial directives as head of the Israeli prison system to restrict food and suspend privileges such as access to electronic devices and commissaries. Ben-Gavir detailed some of the changes in a letter responding to a 2024 lawsuit by civil society groups. "It is indeed my policy to reduce the conditions of security prisoners to the minimum required by law, including regarding food and calories," he said. "There is nothing wrong with this. On the contrary, security prisoners receive and should receive less than criminal prisoners." Lawmakers approved a temporary suspension of a rule requiring detainees to be given at least 48 square feet of space, about the same area as a tournament-sized pool table, to help make room for new detainees swept up during the war. The suspension remains in effect. A former Palestinian prisoner, 52-year-old Khaled Abu Hanoud, said the tougher approach was noticeable from October 7, 2023, until his last day in incarceration in early 2025. Abu Hanoud had been serving a life sentence since 2004 for military training, bomb-making, attempted murder, and other charges, according to official records. On the day he was released as part of a ceasefire, he and others in his group were taken to have their heads shaved and each given a white sweatshirt to wear. They were forced to kneel and be photographed in an apparent response to Hamas's theatrics during a hostage release it had staged earlier in Gaza. The photos were shared by the prison service. The sweatshirts were printed with the Star of David, a symbol of Israel, and the phrase in Arabic, "We neither forget nor forgive." We close this week with part of today's A-Head column by Natasha Dangour. "They're strangers united by one goal, drink 1 million beers." Dateline London. When Marcus Wright reached the summit of a Swiss mountain this spring, he did what all serious hikers do, pulled a cold beer from his backpack. Before taking the first sip, however, he snapped a photo and sent it to a group chat. He wasn't sharing the view with friends or family. He was logging intake. The 31-year-old consultant has a higher summit to climb, collectively drinking 1 million beers with 1,000, mostly strangers. Wright was added to the 1 million beers chat last year by a friend who said he needed his help with something. The mission: take a photo of every beer you drink, accompanied by its number in the group's tally. Wright, who lives in Dusseldorf, Germany, currently tops the charts for the number of beers drunk, averaging 4.1 a day. "When I check the leaderboard, it's always nice to see I'm still on top," said Wright, although it's probably a bit concerning. A connoisseur of the craft, he's logged more than 1,500 distinct varieties of beer. The group was formed, as might be expected, over pints at a London pub. Aidan Smith, the 29-year-old working in finance, was watching a cricket match last August with 20 friends. Several drinks in, someone suggested how many beers they might drink that day. 1 million, another suggested. Challenge accepted. Smith launched the 1 million beers on WhatsApp, and by 3 p.m. they were 100 pints down. 999,900 to go. As the group recruited friends, it hit WhatsApp cap of 1,024 participants in just 23 days. There's no formal process for getting in. It's a case of waiting for an opening and knowing the right person. Most members aren't heavy drinkers. Many log an average of half a beer a day. But four have hit 1,000 beers, each in less than a year. It's a bit worrying for their livers, but pretty impressive, Smith said. In June, the group hit their 10% milestone, 100,000 beers consumed. According to algorithmic forecasting, they're on track to hit 1 million mark in 2034. Side challenges have given them a boost. Late last year, drinkers jockeyed for Christmas number one spot. The group's number two, known as Henry H.M., launched an aggressive strategy to outdo Wright. A vacation to Thailand, where access to cheap beer allowed him to overtake his rival at the last minute. In January, when much of the world is trying to go dry, the group held a Beer World Cup for elite drinkers. Rival groups exist, all aiming to hit 1 million. Drinking is a big pastime in England, I guess, said Toby Trumper, a group administrator. Trumper spends an hour each week managing a spreadsheet that tracks KBIs, key beer indicators. The dashboard features a leaderboard, progress charts, weekly totals, and a heat map of peak drinking hours. Most popular Saturdays, 6 to 7 p.m. Least popular Tuesday, 5 a.m. to 6 a.m. And there are then the first 10 rankings on the master sheet. Name, number of beers, last beer, first beer, days active, beers per active day, and biggest day. During an England World Cup game in June, consumption more than doubled to 499 beers, compared with an average of 206 on a regular Wednesday. Sometimes members realize they're at the same pub or soccer game, prompting spontaneous meetups. Being in a group with all these people we don't know makes it so funny, says Trumper, who lives in London. It's like a simulation. We need to stop there. That's it for today, Thursday, July 16th. 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
3: Hello, I'm Patricia Miller for the Virginia Voice. 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Tonight we're enjoying polychoral music, or music for multiple choirs, performed by the Cambridge Singers under the direction of John Rutter. We'll hear choral works by Bach, Mendelssohn, Brahms, Thomas Tallis, and other composers.

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2: Hello, this is Marilyn Broad with broadcast number 11 of The Best Exotic Marigold Hotel by Deborah Mogok. In one of several notable events in our previous broadcast, Ithne has fallen, broken a hip, and is in hospital. Norman, in his quest for sex revitalization, has visited a doctor purportedly treating such problems and discovered that the doctor, whom he labels a clap doctor, is none other than the handsome Dr. Rama, the obviously inappropriate medical director of the Marigold Hotel. Norman's revelation of that shocking news to the ladies of the Marigold has come as quite a blow. And Theresa, wandering through some of the less savory markets, has encountered, by remarkable coincidence, Keith, Muriel's son. In what seems a very short time later, we find them steamily in bed. And there we join them. "Don't," she said. "I'm so fat." "You're not. You're gorgeous." He licked her navel. "A gorgeous woman." "I feel so flabby." "Don't be stupid." He shifted around between her legs, lay upside down on her, rummaged on the floor for his cigarettes. Theresa thought, "I don't even know his surname. I don't want to know. I just want to lie here with the weight of him between my thighs until it gets dark." She stroked his buttocks as he lit up. Smoke curled up from the end of the bed. She hadn't done this in a long time. 6 years, in fact. A drunken cellist after a party. How strange and lovely it was that bodies could be so companionable. "I've always wanted to do tantric sex," she said. "You can go on and on, apparently, without an orgasm." "Sounds a daft idea to me," he said. He moved back and flung himself beside her. "You just apply pressure to the chakras," she said. "You release vital energy without penetration. Hours and hours you can do it." "Sounds like a plumber," he said. "You stay in all day and nobody comes." Theresa burst out laughing. It was an unfamiliar sensation. "Into all that stuff, are you?" he asked. She nodded. "Don't tell me. You're a vegetarian." "No, I'm not," she replied. "Thank God for that." She lifted his cigarette from his fingers and took a drag. "I'm a vegan." Keith snorted with laughter. "I'd kill for sausage and chips." "How long have you been here?" "Too bloody long." He paused dreamily. "And a bottle of Rioja." "You don't look like, well, the sort of English person one finds here." "I told you, it's business." They lay there. She watched the smoke rings rise toward the ceiling. She hardly dared look at him. He stopped her heart. His fingers laced through hers. "I'm so happy," she said. "It's simple, isn't it?" Outside, the muezzin called through the loudspeaker for evening prayers. The sound echoed in the street. She had no idea where the hotel was, out near the airport somewhere in a scruffy little commercial area. "How old are you?" She wanted to call him darling, but she couldn't make it sound natural. 52. They were near enough in age, but what different lives had led them to this disordered bed? She had never been intimate with a man like Keith before. He wasn't her type. Yes, he was. Did he have a wife? Her professional life was spent listening, but just now she didn't want to hear. I've been traipsing around ashrams, she said. Now, why would you want to do a thing like that? Good question, she said. Keith laid her hand on his chest and stroked each of her fingers one by one. Families and stuff, I suppose, she said. Families are so complicated, aren't they? He shifted on top of her and reached out to stub his cigarette in the saucer on the bedside table. Don't move. Look at my free gift. He gave her a small square envelope. Businessman kit. Open it. Inside, she found a paperclip, a rubber band, and a small biro. That'll come in useful, she said, for your business. Very handy. They laughed. Maybe it really was this simple. Do business with the aid of a paperclip. Lie in bed with a stranger who has a boxer's broken nose and a tattoo on his arm. I've been traveling light, too, she said. Well, most of my things got stolen. The molten light shone on his possessions, heaped in the corner. An open suitcase, a laptop, some papers, she said. I had this dream of shedding everything and just being, you know? What I miss is the swimming pool, Keith said. You've got a swimming pool? Back in Chigwell. Kept it heated all year round, cost an arm and a leg. The kids used to drop stuff in it, crisps and stuff, drove me round the bend. Kids. Theresa paused. Do you miss them? They're not mine. Tell the truth, it's my mom I miss the most. Keep phoning her, but there's no reply. I told Sandra to look after her, but Sandra's fucked off, God knows where. He sat up abruptly, swung his legs over the side of the bed and stood up. I'm ravenous, darling. Want something to eat? I can't. My mother will be worried. Oh, dear, that sounded dowdy. I'm staying with her at this hotel full of old people. A sort of retirement place. I want my mom to go to one of them, but she's too blooming proud. So, I suppose I ought to go back. Suit yourself. He pulled on his boxer shorts. They were printed with little locomotives. Only a woman would buy boxer shorts like that. Now that she looked at Keith properly, she was gratified to see that he was thickening around the waist. I'd rather have dinner with you, she said. Know something, babe? He zipped up his trousers. You saved my life out there. Really? He lunged toward her, cupped her chin in his hands, and kissed her eyes one and then the other. Then he sat down and put on his shoes. His Rolex caught the setting sun. She reached for her clothes. I'm going to take you shopping, he said. What? Those pajama things do nothing for you. I'll take you out tomorrow, okay? She smiled. Okay, Keith, whatever your name is. Sunny got the idea on the way home. They were driving along 6th Street, a residential area. In one of the houses, a wedding was taking place. Fairy lights were slung through a neem tree. A row of cars was parked outside. It was then, sitting there seething about Norman Purse, that Sonny had one of his eureka moments. It was an idea so staggeringly bold, so bloody appropriate, that he chuckled out loud. Jatan Singh, at the wheel half turned. No doubt he was surprised that, things being what they were, Sunny Sahib was laughing on the way to the battlefield that had once been his home. Sunny said nothing. He took out his mobile and punched in a number. It was 8 o'clock, quite dark now, and Theresa still hadn't returned. Dinner was being served, but Evelyn was too worried to eat. She stood at the gates, looking up and down the street. "Bakshish, Mem Sahib?" It was the elderly beggar to whom Minu had finally given his shoes that night of tears and confession. Evelyn shook her head. "Not tonight, darling." Darling, what was the matter with her? She looked down at the old man's feet. The shoes were dusty now. They were really too big for him. His ankles were as thin as sticks. What an effort it took simply to remain alive. Where was Theresa? She'd been away for hours. Evelyn wished she hadn't let her daughter go alone to the old city. By all accounts, it was a dangerous place, especially at night. She might have been robbed, raped. "I'll be all right, Mom. Don't fuss." My goodness, her daughter was irritable nowadays. Theresa was pushing 50. She really shouldn't be behaving like a teenager. Just then a rickshaw drew up. Evelyn's heart leaped. However, it wasn't Theresa inside. In the light of the street lamp, Evelyn could see two women squashed in the back. They extricated themselves, Muriel and Dorothy. Evelyn was mildly surprised. She didn't think they were particular friends. They had little in common. In fact, it was Muriel who claimed, more triumphantly than any of them, that Dorothy was barmy. Muriel linked her arm through Dorothy's as they walked up to the gates. She stopped when she saw Evelyn. Her face was tense with excitement. "This is her home," she said, indicating Dorothy. "We prefer not to call it a home, dear," said Evelyn. "It's really a hotel." "No," said Muriel. "Bangalore's her home. This was where she lived when she was a little girl." Dorothy pointed to the Marigold, its lights glimmering through the trees. "This building was my school," she said, "my first school. St. Mary's, it was called." Norman had raced through dinner, showered and shaved, dressed in a fresh shirt. He made his way down the drive toward the flickering lights of the rickshaw stand. Three women, Dorothy, Muriel, and Evelyn, stood in the darkness. "Night, night, ladies," he said cheerfully as he passed. They didn't respond. They were too busy talking. Norman walked through the streets. "Night," he said to the chowkidar. Out in the street, he paused, checking that his tie was straight. Swaying slightly, he adjusted the handkerchief in his breast pocket. He was about to cross the road when a rickshaw puttered up and came to a halt beside him. Somebody climbed out. It was that Theresa woman, sour-looking creature, Evelyn's daughter. "Hello, Norman." Good God, the woman was smiling. "Where are you off to at this time of night?" "Aha," he said, "that would be telling." Theresa coquettishly raised her eyebrows. Surprised, Norman gave her a conspiratorial wink. Then he climbed into the rickshaw. "Take me to the Gandhi Market, my good fellow," he said. "The old town, chop chop." Dinner was over. Four of them were sitting in Dorothy's room drinking whiskey. It was the first time Evelyn had seen the BBC woman's bedroom. Shelves were crammed with books, and on the wall hung a painting that was apparently by Howard Hodgkin, whoever he was. Its brushstrokes glowed in the lamplight. Word had got around, of course, that Dorothy had been born in Bangalore and lived there until she was 8. She had discovered the location of her family home only that very afternoon, for the city was largely unrecognizable to her now. It had changed so greatly, so many of its old buildings destroyed. Her childhood home lay outside the center and was now the offices of some multinational corporation or other. She had finally tracked it down through an old dobiwala. "We saw you there," said Evelyn, "at the washing place." And this hotel had been her school. 70 years ago, she had played in the garden and sat on the floor in the dining room singing Ba Ba Black Sheep. This explained the nursery rhymes, of course. It was a relief that Dorothy could no longer be classified as senile. That sense of communal slippage had gone. Still, it was annoying that she had excluded them from her secret. "Why didn't you tell us?" asked Evelyn. "I didn't know you well enough," replied Dorothy. "We're all you've got, dear." Beside her, Theresa shifted. "Don't be so tactless, Mum." But she didn't speak. "What I mean is," said Evelyn, "we would have understood." "I wanted to be sure of it first," said Dorothy. "When I got the brochure, I thought my memory was playing tricks with me." "Can't you see she's tired?" said Muriel, who had been behaving somewhat proprietarily. Maybe she felt guilty for her earlier remarks. "It's been a big day, hasn't it, love?" Dorothy nodded. There was something about the way she sat there on the bed that made Evelyn feel like an intruder. She thought, there's so little privacy here. Just the small sanctuary of our bedrooms. In this communal life, we struggled to keep ourselves intact. Turning away, she gazed at the painting. She'd never caught up with the abstract movement, and now she never would. Somehow the colors seemed so sure of themselves, bold brushes of brick red and indigo blue.

struggled to keep ourselves intact. Turning away, she gazed at the painting. She'd never caught up with the abstract movement, and now she never would. Somehow the colors seemed so sure of themselves, bold brushes of brick red and indigo blue. Perhaps you didn't have to understand. You just had to look. Dorothy was crying. Theresa jumped up and put her arm around her. Evelyn resented this. Still, it was her daughter's job, she supposed. Counselors knew when a hug was in order. "I'm so sorry," said Dorothy. "I'll be better tomorrow." "Do you want to talk about it?" asked Theresa. Dorothy shook her head. "Not just now." She sat there, a big, plain woman, shuddering with sobs. Evelyn gave her a tissue. It was clear that she wanted to be alone. They left. Outside the room, Theresa turned to her mother. "What a day." "What a day." "I'm exhausted," Theresa said. "I'm going to bed." "I never asked," said Evelyn. "Did you meet your holy man?" "Not exactly." Suddenly, Theresa put her arms around Evelyn and hugged her. "Night-night, Mum." Halfway up the stairs, she turned and said, "Actually, I came to India because I missed you." The rickshaw chap seemed unwilling to take Norman any farther. Probably the alley was too narrow. Norman paid him. The rickshaw swung around and juddered off in a cloud of exhaust smoke. Norman's heart pounded. What an adventure! How they would be twittering back at the hotel if they knew. Here he stood in the middle of the old city in a street that smelled of drains and sandalwood, on his way to visit a lady of the night. "This woman, Sikra, is a sorceress, old boy," said Sonny. "What breasts, what a pussy. I tell you, Norman Sahib, a honeypot like hers will bring the dead back to life." Norman paused, swaying. He had sipped a few brandies before embarking on this enterprise. Crumbling buildings loomed up on either side. Lights shone in a tea house where various villainous-looking men sat about smoking. Somewhere a radio was playing. "She's waiting for you, my friend. She is my Christmas present to your esteemed self." Shopkeepers were pulling down the shutters. Gandhi Market was packing up for the night. Norman made his way down the alley. It was so narrow that those unsteady on their feet could bump against one wall and then the other. He arrived at the Hindu temple, as per instructions. On the step sat a dog licking its private parts. "Walk past the temple until you come to a blue door. Knock loudly and ask for Sikra. Mention my name and they will lead you up the stairway to heaven." "You are from which country, sir?" Little boys clamored around him. "Bugger off!" Norman waved his walking stick. They reassembled like flies. "Please, sir, you are from which country?" They pulled at his trousers. "Piss off and go home. It's past your bedtime." Norman tried to concentrate. Breasts. Great, voluptuous breasts the size of melons. He felt a faint stirring in his groin. See? There was life in the old todger yet. Stupid of him to have been worried. Those months, years of doubt, and all he needed was this. Darkness, a foreign land, exotic flesh. The only combination that was guaranteed, more or less, to get the old equipment up and running. Still, his heart hammered against his ribcage. He arrived at the blue door. Touching his tie, all shipshape, he knocked smartly with his walking stick. The children seemed to have melted away, thank God. Norman heard a movement behind the door. Somebody hawked and spat.
the door open just a

hospital, he glimpsed a painted face. "Good evening," he said. "Mr. Sunny Rahim sent me. Do you speak English?" "Okay," the head wangled. "I'm looking for Sikra." "Okay." Nothing happened. He suddenly had a vision of his daughter. "Dad, what on earth are you doing?" The door opened and he stepped into a passage. It was illuminated by a fly-bespattered strip light. He smelled perfume and incense. The sari-clad figure pointed upstairs and disappeared into a room. Norman heard the sound of voices. Then the door closed. He paused. Suddenly he pictured the marigold, so blithely abandoned. He pictured his room, Wisden Cricketer's almanac on the shelf, radio tuned to the world service, waiting on the bedside table. His heart pumped. He had to admit he had expected something a little more salubrious. A chap didn't expect a welcoming committee, but there was usually a hostess of some kind and a frilly lamp. Norman rallied. He'd better go through with it. If Sonny found out he'd flunked it, he would never live it down. A fellow had his pride. He made his way up the creaking wooden stairs, staggering slightly. They seemed to be rocking. He arrived on the landing. A door stood ajar. Norman stepped into the room. Breathing heavily, he tried to regain his balance. This looked more like it. The room glowed with rosy light. On the wall hung photographs of Doris Day and Bruce Willis. There were plastic flowers in a vase and a collection of dinky cars on the shelf. And there was a bed, covered with an apricot satin eiderdown and a heap of soft toys. Nobody was there. It was an odd business, he had to admit it. Carnal union with a complete stranger. Somehow it never quite lived up to expectations. One always felt a bit let down afterwards, post-coital tristesse and all that. But how could a chap tell otherwise that he still had blood in his veins, that he wasn't, to all extent and purposes, already dead? The door opened and a figure appeared. She was startlingly tall and smoking a cigarette. Her face was heavily made up, and she wore a pink sari trimmed with gold. Norman put out his hand. "Sikra, I presume?" She grinned and patted the bed. There was no doubt she was a handsome woman. Something commanding about her, but that was all right. In a situation like this, he welcomed a female who knew what she was doing. "I'm Norman Percy," he said. "Pleased to meet you. Mr. Sunny Rahim sent me." "Asha." The woman stubbed out her cigarette in an ashtray shaped like a corgi. Her bangles tinkled. "You want soft drink?" She smiled invitingly. "Thumbs up, Fanta?" "Oh, I'm fine, my dear. Drunk quite enough tonight." Norman cleared his throat. "I've heard a lot about you." She patted the bed again. He sat down beside her, the sateen sighing. Sikra leaned over and unknotted his tie. What big, capable hands she had. She took off his jacket. Norman looked down at his own purple hands resting on his knee. Should he start undressing her? Is that how they did it here? He wasn't sure about the Hindu way of going about it and didn't want to offend. The girls in Bangkok didn't have any sort of culture thing. "I live on Brigade Road," he said. "Do you know it?" Sikra moved her head a little and pulled off his tie. "Never been to India before," he said. "Born at the wrong time, I suppose. I would have enjoyed it in the old days. Feel in a way I'm at the fag end of history. For my lot, of course," he added hastily, "not yours." She moved closer. "Haven't done this for a while," he said. "Years, in fact. Might be a bit rusty."
He had never seen so much slop. The woman's face was plastered with the stuff, pale powder, pink rouge. He couldn't imagine kissing her, but that probably wasn't called for. His faint stirring subsided. He tried to superimpose his fantasies, the nipples as dark as chocolate buttons, the sari unraveling as she spun like a top. "You want sex now?" asked Sikra. She had an attractive, husky voice. "May need a little encouragement." Norman tried to laugh. Unlike his penis, his heart seemed to have a life of its own. It jolted so hard he rocked on the bed. Sikra unzipped his fly and slid her hand in. Her fingers sought his balls and started kneading them. Norman stroked her chiffon-clad thigh. Where did one start with these damn saris? There seemed to be no visible opening. Sikra's face loomed closer. She stuck out her tongue and waggled it, startling him. Her hand remained in his trousers, stroking his flaccid member. Her bangles tingled faster, nothing doing. She wrenched off his trousers down to his ankles, pulled down his underpants, and pulled him back on the bed. She pulled up her sari and, in a workmanlike manner, as if rolling up her sleeves, took his hand and put it between her legs. Suddenly, Norman realized. That strong jaw, that blue shadow beneath the powder, he froze with shock. Pain shot across his chest. Dorothy couldn't sleep. She stood in the garden listening to the trilling of the crickets. Where the aviary now stood, there had been a playhouse. They had sat in it for hours, herself, Nancy Mayhew and Monica Cable, crooning over their dolls. Her school friends, no doubt, had grown up to have babies of their own, now middle-aged. They had dared to love and been loved in return. Dorothy knew she had been ungracious earlier, but it was all so overwhelming. Years it had been since she had cried in public. She knew, of course, why she hadn't told them earlier. The pity, the sympathy, the fluttering around her. It would have been suffocating. Now the lid had been lifted. She could stir in her box and feel people's breath on her face. Back home in her former life, the waxworks stood on their plinths. When she was young, she believed that at night they woke up. They stepped down and mingled, chattering across the centuries. In a former life, she too had stood on a stage. Her career as an actress had been a failure, even at the time she had known the reason. To surrender yourself, the free fall of it, you had to trust others to catch you. Tonight, she had come nowhere near explaining, but she had felt the kindness of strangers. Dorothy walked down to the gates. Wrapped in a military blanket, the chowkidar slept. As she stood there, something unclosed within her. Across the road, the little bazaar was dark. In the streetlight, she could see bodies slumbering. They lay like waxworks that nobody would pay to see. Nearby, the elderly beggar lay in his usual spot. He was swaddled in a cloth. Only his feet protruded, wearing surprisingly smart shoes. It was 3 in the morning. In Karishma Plaza, however, the lights blazed. When she was little, this office block didn't exist. St. Mary's Convent had stood across the road, shaded by tamarind trees. Her teacher, Sister Ruth, had owned a pet monkey. Once Dorothy had seen 2 nuns sitting on the swing, laughing like young girls. They were young girls. She remembered the office building across the Marylebone Road, the security guard swiveling around on his chair. He was Indian, too. Maybe he was dreaming of his lost homeland just as she did, the traffic sliding between them.
Dorothy walked back toward the hotel. In the bushes, a cat meowed for Ivany, who had deserted him. It was cool. Dorothy wrapped her dressing gown around her. From their pots, the lilies exhaled their perfume. The moon shines bright in such a night as this, when the sweet wind did gently kiss the trees, and they did make no noise. In such a night, Troilus, methinks, mounted the Trojan walls and sighed his soul toward the Grecian chintz, where Cressid lay that night. Dorothy paused on the driveway, looking up. Look how the floor of heaven is thick inlaid with patines of bright gold. At the side of the hotel, a light shone, illuminating the veranda. It was Muriel's room. Norman's not back, Muriel hissed from her open window. He was sozzled tonight. Dorothy went indoors to Muriel's room and sat down. Muriel climbed back into bed. She wore a flannel nightie printed with flowers. It's just like school here, isn't it? Said Dorothy. It was school. He's dead. I know he is, said Muriel. Norman? No. My Keith. Somebody's died tonight. Don't be silly, said Dorothy. A lot of people have died tonight, but your son's not one of them. I can feel it. I'm sure he's fine. She felt close to Muriel tonight. Muriel had seen her childhood home. Afterward, they had traveled around the city, and Dorothy had pointed out the few places she dimly remembered, the few that remained. Nancy Mayhew's house, now the Inspectorate of Highways. The bungalow in Cunningham Street, where Dorothy had gone for dancing lessons, now a restaurant serving steak and seafood sizzlers. The fog dissolved, revealing the landscape of her past. She thought, how could my parents have sent me away across the world? Children are what keep you alive, see? Said Muriel. Do they? Asked Dorothy. I wouldn't know. They're how you carry on after you've passed, said Muriel. I've given up this Indian rubbish. It doesn't work. I think the only thing that lasts is art, said Dorothy. I wanted to tell Keith what happened, see, said Muriel. I never did. I kept putting it off, and now it's too late. Her fingers kneaded the coverlet. Without her teeth, her face had fallen in. They sent me away because of what happened with Leonard. Leonard? They had me evacuated to Melton Mowbray, said Muriel. It was like the end of the world, like farther than here. They took away my baby. I was only 16, see? They took away my baby and sent me away. She started crying, and when I got back, Lenny was dead. He was the love of my life, Dottie. He had such lovely hair. And then I married his brother, and Keith was born, and Patty was his father, but somewhere there's this other little boy, but Keith doesn't know. And this other little boy, Charlie was his name. He was made with love. Muriel raised her face. It was terrible to see. Dorothy looked around for a Kleenex, but there weren't any. I'm so sorry, Dorothy said, so very sorry. Just for a moment, she thought, this would make a good documentary. Muriel wiped her cheeks with a coverlet. I was sent away too, said Dorothy, when I was 8, not 16. My parents sent me away from here to boarding school in England. It was the end of my world. There she had said it. I'm sure it was for my own good, but I felt utterly unwanted. India was stolen from me. India stole my parents from me. Nobody could love me after that, because how could they when my parents didn't? Oh, I don't know.
My whole life has been a mess. She stopped to catch her breath. She thought of her friends, the bright young men with whom she had worked, so many of them dead from AIDS. She thought of her Hungarian lover and others before him, and she realized, I've never told anybody this. Here I am telling it to a toothless old lady from Peckham, who's probably not that interested anyway. Far away in the lobby, the phone rang. There was nobody around to answer it. It rang and rang while the two women sat there, lost in their thoughts, and then it stopped. Norman's death stunned the residents, a heart attack, apparently. They sat in the lounge under a solitary paper chain. The stringing up of the Christmas decorations had come to a standstill. I can't believe it, said Hermione. Such a character, such a life force. She was a churchgoer and nice about everybody. I still don't understand how it happened, said somebody. He lost his way in the bazaar, said someone else. But what was he doing there? Buying something, I suppose, a Christmas present. But wouldn't the shops be closed? Perhaps they stay open late in Christmas, like Dickens and Jones. In the bazaar? But surely they don't believe in Christmas here. Yes, they do, dear. We've taught it them. For God's sake, interrupted Madge, the man was on the razzle, the randy old tomcat. Madge! He had a heart attack on the job. There was a silence. Hermione shifted in her armchair. What job? Asked Stella. Peter Sellers went that way. Did he really? Who are you talking about? With his wife, that film star. His poor daughter. Whose, dear? What are we going to tell her when she arrives? If one has to go, it's got to be the best way, quick. Outside, it had clouded over. A breeze blew through the door, chilling their cheeks. After all, it was December. The paper chain shivered. I know, Britt Eklund. Manu had told them the news at breakfast. Norman's body had been taken to the hospital to await instructions. His daughter had been informed and would be arriving the next morning, a day early. What's the hurry? Thought Douglas. Norman's son-in-law apparently had changed his plans and would be accompanying her. It seemed you had to die before people traveled across the world to visit you. Neither of Douglas's children was coming for Christmas. That must be because he and Jean were still alive. Douglas had mixed feelings about Norman, but his death had affected him deeply. Already he had been feeling rocky. That night, weeks ago, he had put something into words, and nothing could erase it. The word ghastly, which he never normally used, had lodged itself in his head. I am married to a ghastly woman. She's boastful. She's boring. She's fathomlessly smug. The thought of spending the rest of my life with her is too ghastly to contemplate. How strange that he had never realized it before. They had always been so busy rushing around, off to Portugal, off on some NADFAS tour. Maybe it had been lurking, but he hadn't dared to admit it, because then, like the nuclear bomb, it could never be uninvented. Norman's death had demonstrated, if such proof was needed, that life is short. If only good manners worked when it came to death, after you. No, after you. They had been precious little use in the past. In fact, it was good manners that had made him marry Jean. Oh, she was lively and attractive. He had enjoyed going to bed with her,
But to be honest, he had married her because she had presumed they would, and he didn't want to be considered a cad. 48 years had passed, seemingly in his sleep, and now, sooner rather than later, he would die. You first. Like jumping into the sea on a freezing day. You go first and tell me what it's like. No doubt the women in the Marigold envied his marriage. How little they knew. He had a strong desire to confide in Evelyn. She and Dorothy were the only people who might understand. This was impossible, of course. He must take his secret to the grave. Lunch had been served. Coronation chicken or fried pomfret. Life had to go on. Meals had to be cooked and cleared away. The servants, no doubt used to the presence of death, carried on with their duties. The residents, of course, had suffered their losses, but India seemed to display the flimsiness of life on a larger scale than the one to which they were accustomed. Olive Cook swore that a bundled-up body lying beside Gulshan Kraft's opposite had been there for 2 days. The sun had come out. Evelyn sat on the veranda, a sparrow on her lap. It had been walloped by the ceiling fan and lay there stunned. This had happened on several previous occasions. Various women had nursed the birds on their laps, but so far none had survived. Just off, Mum. See you later. Theresa crossed the veranda. Where are you going? Theresa smiled. Shopping. Good Lord. Her daughter was wearing lipstick. The effect was transforming. The last time she had worn it was for Evelyn and Hugh's silver wedding. Evelyn watched Theresa walking briskly toward the gates. She suspected that her daughter was going to buy her a Christmas present. She hoped she wouldn't have to be polite about it. Usually, Theresa got her some item from Greenpeace catalog that Evelyn discreetly passed on to her cleaning lady. Any sign of life? Asked Douglas from the next table. Evelyn looked in her lap. The sparrow hadn't stirred. Not yet. Oh, well, hope springs eternal. Douglas sat with his wife, who was writing a letter. His Wilbur Smith was propped in front of him, but Evelyn knew that he hadn't been reading it. They were all somewhat distracted by the news. It was already disorienting to realize that they were living in Dorothy's old school. Today, however, there was a jumpiness in the air. 1.5 down, Ithne being the half. Whose turn was next? So Norman was, as Madge somewhat crudely called it, on the job. It was called Le Petit Mort. Evelyn knew that. From her own admittedly limited experience, lovemaking was a companionable rather than near-death thing. She wondered if Graham Turner was a virgin. He sat under the peepole tree writing in a notebook. One had only to look at him to guess that this was probably the case. What had he got to show for a lifetime in the civil service? Then there was her own daughter. Theresa, too, hadn't had much luck in that department. The few love affairs that Evelyn knew about had ended in a welter of recrimination. Theresa made things so complicated. She wanted to turn everything into a relationship, a word that to Evelyn always spelled trouble. Once people called it that, everything seemed to go wrong. Why couldn't Theresa just be happy? Time was short, terrifyingly short. Gather ye rosebuds while ye may. Evelyn had learned that at school, where of course it hadn't meant a thing. Here, despite the little fusses and annoyances, she sensed she was in the company of people who somehow or other had this at the back of their minds. And tomorrow Christopher would arrive with family in tow. She knew he had booked this holiday especially to see her, but the prospect
filled her with dread. It would all start up again, as if there had been no interruption. The blame, the resentment. You always sided with Christopher, you and Dad. I was never the sort of daughter you wanted me to be. Boarding school, no doubt, would rear its ugly head. Good Lord, Dorothy had been banished across the world at 8 years old, and she was all right. Well, maybe not all right, but she had survived. And Theresa was so indiscreet. Had she no sense of decorum at all? In our family, nobody believed in talking, she said. She had certainly made up for it since. At their first breakfast, she had tried to explain Munchausen syndrome to Jimmy the bearer, who was serving them sugar puffs. She believed that servants were people and should be included in the proceedings. I used to pretend I was ill, Theresa told the old man, just to get people's attention. I don't think he understands, dear, said Evelyn. I used to limp on walks. Theresa, they don't have to pretend to limp here. She had to admit that Theresa seemed to have perked up since yesterday. That hug on the stairs had been something of a breakthrough. But Theresa was a turbulent woman and at a tricky time of life. It must be terrible to realize that the possibility of children had finally been extinguished. After all, without children, who would look after a person in her old age? Who? Evelyn ignored this thought. She gazed into the garden. Graham Turner put away his notebook and went indoors for his nap. Evelyn touched the sparrow. It was rigid, either from fear or from death. Whichever reason, she would let it lie there a little longer. I keep thinking he's going to burst out of the hotel, booming, "Fooled you all," said Douglas. Evelyn presumed he was talking to his wife, but Jean had dozed off. He was talking to her. With a rising population of 8 million, Bangalore is one of the fastest-growing cities in Asia, read Christopher. Listen, kids, at the cutting edge of the technological revolution, Bangalore is a thriving modern metropolis with pubs, clubs, and great shopping opportunities. They were traveling on the coach from Mysore. Across the aisle, the children sprawled in their seats. Sounds promising, eh? Said Christopher, if you're all templed out. Temples suck, said Clementine. Buildings can't suck, sweetheart, he replied. Beside him, Marcia flung back her head and glugged from the water bottle. He thought of her lips clamped around his cock. That woman sucks me like chrome off a trailer hitch. Where had he heard that? Some film. His wife thrummed with energy. To be truthful, her demands on this holiday had been somewhat overwhelming, sucking, straddling, pressing his buttocks into her as she experienced her spectacular multiple orgasms. After each one, he thought she had finished, but no. Another was on its way. However soft and shrunken he had become, she still availed herself of his body. In fact, it hardly seemed to matter whether he was inside her or not, whether he was there at all. To be perfectly honest, she could be rubbing herself against a traffic post. The night before, she had summoned him into the shower. While attempting to pinion her against the tiles, he had slipped on a bar of soap and nearly ricked his back. Of course, the noise she made was gratifying, but he worried that the children would wake up in the next room. India seemed to be having an unsettling effect upon her. The coach had come to a standstill. The driver hooted. Outside the window was a truck stop, a scruffy place puddled with oil. "Horn, please," was painted on the parked trucks. "Good luck." Christopher's fellow vacationers leaned into the aisle to see what was holding them up. Beside him, truck drivers lounged on rope beds.
how contented they looked. They lay there smoking cigarettes. Sealed into his air-conditioned coach, Christopher felt thrust into intimacy with these strangers. The place reminded him of his flat in Clapham, undoubtedly squalid, but somehow simple in its demands. Nobody asked anything of these men. They drove, they slept, they smoked, without Marcia reacting as if she had caught them masturbating. Christopher had a sudden desire to wrench open the coach door and step into another life. Good luck. He could climb into a gaudily painted lorry and drive away. In America, his wife did the driving because she said he drank too much. In America, he had screwed up his courage and financially ruined his mother. In America, his children treated him like a servant. Christopher closed his eyes. He could step into another world and start all over again. The coach would drive on and nobody would notice he had gone. He would be like Jack Nicholson in that film when he crossed the forecourt at the petrol station. In his new life, Christopher would have children who laughed at his jokes and a beautiful wife who called him Topher in her lilting Indian voice filled with love, who would squeeze out his shirts in the river and straighten up when he heard his footfall, shading her face from the sun. He would be cherished. The coach moved on. Christopher gazed at the passing countryside. His old life could evaporate just like that. The lumber of it, the skis and pasta machines, the things, the stuff, they could disappear with a click of the fingers. Nothing had weight here. It was all insubstantial. He thought of the moths that fluttered in the wardrobe back in Sussex. One clap and they were smears of powder between his palms. The coach shunted forward. Marcia closed her eyes. She was back in the temple at Hollybub. A group of young men were wandering around looking at the friezes. Young Indian men, office workers maybe, short-sleeved shirts, oiled hair. They moved into the inner sanctum and stopped. Marcia lay on the plinth, her skirt bunched up around her waist. The stone was warm under her skin. Look at me, a goddess of sex. Her blouse was unbuttoned. With one hand, she stroked her breast. She stroked with a gentle circular movement. Her forefinger brushed her hardening nipple. Her legs were spread open. Luxuriously, she pleasured herself. As she did so, she turned her head to look at the young men. They stood there gazing at her, their hands moved to their crotches. Closing her eyes, she heard their collective breath, rasping, quickening. Mom, are we nearly there? Marcia opened her eyes. They were traveling through the outskirts of a city. Open drains, apartment buildings topped with a scribble of TV aerials. Soon, honey, she said. I'm thirsty. She passed the bottle of water. I want a Coke. Marcia closed her eyes again. Each night in bed with her husband, she concentrated on different faces. As she lay there gripping Christopher's soft, middle-aged flesh between her thighs, it was a brown face that loomed above her. It was a big brown dick pumping inside her, making her cry out. And while she was doing it, there were more men watching her. She brought them into the bedroom, too. Those Kerala fishermen, naked except for loincloths, sat against the wall. They gazed at her open legs, her hips rising and falling. A row of sweepers, ravishing young men, gray with dust, fondled themselves under their lungis. Everywhere in India, men were watching her. Christopher never looked at her, not really. Too damn English. These men hungered for her. They brought her to life. They delivered up a new Marcia to herself. Desirable, thrillingly pale, and beautiful at last.
And that's all the time we have to read on today's broadcast. We've been reading together The Best Exotic Marigold Hotel by Deborah Mogak. 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
1: 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Our first story today from the front page, County Launches Blood Program. Hanover County Fire EMS has officially launched its EMS Whole Blood Program, marking a major advancement in pre-hospital emergency medical care. Through a partnership with Chesterfield Fire and EMS, Virginia State Police, and Inova Blood Donor Services, Hanover Fire EMS is now able to administer whole blood in the field to critically injured or ill patients suffering severe blood loss. Hanover County is among the few EMS agencies in Central Virginia to provide this life-saving capability in the pre-hospital setting. The program allows providers to deliver advanced care at the scene, helping stabilize patients and improve outcomes while they are transported to definitive care. Hanover Fire and EMS has always been driven by its commitment to the highest quality of patient care for those we serve, said Dr. Robert Powell, Operational Medical Director for Hanover Fire EMS. Patients with acute severe blood loss from auto accidents and farming injuries, for example, can die within 3 to 6 minutes from severe blood loss without an emergency transfusion. And this program allows the time to get these patients to the trauma center for more definitive care. We are proud to offer this additional service to those in our service area and grateful to the highly trained and specially trained providers committed to this service. We are also most grateful to all of those who have made this program possible. Whole blood gives our providers another life-saving tool to provide minutes when minutes matter, said Chief of Fire EMS Chris Anderson. This program is a direct reflection of our mission to provide elite service with compassion for a safer community, bringing advanced, life-saving care directly to patients when they need it most. We are especially grateful to Chief Center with Chesterfield Fire and EMS and Chief Ferguson with the Goochland Fire Rescue for their leadership and opening the door for Hanover to join this important regional effort. The EMS Whole Blood Program reflects Hanover County Fire EMS's continued commitment to innovation, regional collaboration, and exceptional patient care. And that's the conclusion of the story about the county's new blood program, which offers whole blood in the field to critically injured or ill patients suffering severe blood loss. Our next story, also from the front page, Democratic Committee announces scholarship recipients. 4 Hanover County high school graduates have been awarded scholarships by the Hanover County Democratic Committee, based on their participation in Democratic campaigns and support for Democratic issues. The scholarship recipients include Josephine Cronenberg, Jeffrey Spruill, Riley Woods, and Addison Hoover. The scholarships are awarded to the graduating Hanover students based on their support of Democratic candidates, their assistance to the Hanover Democratic Committee, or the promotion of Democratic principles. The scholarships honor the late Bobby Ostengren, a former Hanover County Registrar, the late Carolyn Wagaman, a longtime Hanover resident and educator, and the late Melissa Dopp, a much-beloved member of the Hanover Democratic Committee. Josephine, or Jo, Cronenberg, the daughter of Amanda and Grant Cronenberg, is a graduate of Maggie Walker Governor's School. She will attend American University as a member of the Honors Program, studying political science on a pre-law track. Jo was active in the Young Democratic Club at Maggie Walker, helped build its membership, and served as its treasurer for 3 years. Cronenberg also attended multiple protests and rallies and volunteered as a poll greeter on Election Day. Jeffrey Sproul, the son of Jeffrey and Catherine Sproul, is a graduate of the Stewart School. He is attending the Naval Academy, majoring in history. Jeffrey has worked on Democratic campaigns since 2021, canvassing for local and statewide candidates. He is also a founding member of the Stewart School Political Discussion Club. Addison Hoover, the daughter of Susan and Troy Hoover, is a graduate of Maggie Walker's Governor's School. She will attend William & Mary with a double major in government and philosophy. Addison has been active in Democratic politics since grade school. In high school, she became active in candidate phone banking, supported Democratic issues, attended the No Kings rally, and volunteered with the Legal Aid Society and the Richmond Behavioral Health Authority. Riley Woods, the daughter of Lisa and Jim Woods, is a graduate of Hanover High School. She will attend George Mason University, studying government and international politics. Riley has attended the High School Leaders Program at the University of Virginia. She was a volunteer page on Election Day and attended Governor Spanberger's election watch party. We are proud of these students for taking a stand and playing an active role in Democratic politics so early in life, said Mary Knight, chair of the Hanover Democratic Committee Scholarship Program. The youth of today will be tomorrow's leaders, added Wendy Brooks, chair of the Hanover Democratic Committee. And these young adults are preparing for that leadership role, laying the foundation for years to come. And that's the conclusion of the story about the scholarship recipients awarded by the Democratic Committee of Hanover County. Our next story from the front page, the drought isn't over yet. Central Virginia rainfall now at emergency status, DEQ says, by Dave Ress. Recent rains haven't ended Virginia's drought, the worst since 1941. With rainfall several inches below normal, almost all of the state is officially under a drought warning, which means the onset of a major drought is imminent, the Department of Environmental Quality's latest drought map shows. Water utilities in the Richmond region said the voluntary water conservation measures they've asked residents to adopt remain in effect. Recent rain helps keep us at voluntary conservation measures and away from mandatory measures, said Rhonda Johnson, spokesperson for the Richmond Department of Public Utilities. We will remain under voluntary measures while carefully watching, she said. The James River, where Richmond and Henrico County draw their water, its levels at the West Ham gauge measured at 3.4 feet, down from 3.68 feet 2 weeks ago, the U.S. Geological Survey reported. Reservoirs, generally, are in fairly good shape across the state, except in Southside Virginia and Hampton Roads, the DEQ drought map also shows. The water level at the Swift Creek Reservoir, which accounts for much of Chesterfield County's supply, stands at 175.8 feet, down from the 177-foot level that's considered full. This is its lowest level since it dipped below 177 feet in early April. DEQ's current drought map shows Central Virginia, from the Richmond region to Albemarle County, in an emergency condition with respect to rainfall, on drought warning status for groundwater, and on a watch status for river and stream flows and with reservoirs in normal condition. But a stretch of counties from Mecklenburg to Roanoke is in drought emergency status on all four measures. Groundwater levels are in emergency drought conditions on the Virginia Peninsula, the Middle Peninsula, the Northern Neck, and the Eastern Shore, all areas where many residents get their water from wells. The National Drought Mitigation Center's U.S. Drought Monitor, meanwhile, says a band of counties along the North Carolina state line, from Greensville west to Grayson, are in extreme drought conditions, as is an area stretching from Goochland, Powhatan, and western Hanover counties west to the Blue Ridge in Nelson County and north to Culpeper County. While the rainfall has certainly been helpful, drought conditions are rather slow to end, particularly in summer, said Andrew Ellis, a Virginia Tech professor of geography who focuses on climate and weather. Drought is an unusual hazard in that it evolves rather slowly. But this also means that it typically is slow to end. This is especially the case in summer, he said. Summer rain is often spotty and intense because it forms as warm, moist air rises fast and cools quickly. When it lands, rain tends to flow rapidly into drains and streams rather than seeping into the soil. Summer temperatures mean pools of water evaporate more quickly as well. So, the short answer is that we are far from out of the woods on drought, and I suspect the conservation measures will remain in place for the time being, Ellis said. There are signs that wetter weather patterns will continue for the next 10 to 14 days, which, again, would help, but not likely end the drought, he said. Strong droughts, like the current situation, often only end in late summer if tropical storm remnants affect the region, or something less dramatic but unique atmospheric patterns unfold, he said. What starts and ends droughts is rain, sleet, and snow. The U.S. National Drought Mitigation Center standard says that when precipitation is less than the driest 20 years, that's a severe drought. Richmond, along with Chesterfield, Goochland, Hanover, Henrico, and Powhatan counties, implemented voluntary water conservation measures on July 1st, following the James River Regional Flow Management Plan, which calls for voluntary conservation when average water flows drop to 1,700 cubic feet per second for 14 days in a row. In Richmond, Chesterfield, and those parts of Hanover served by the public water system, that means following a lawn watering schedule that calls for no watering on Mondays, while odd-numbered street addresses can water on Tuesdays, Thursdays, and Saturdays, and even-numbered street addresses on Wednesdays, Fridays, and Sundays. Water utilities are also asking people to limit washing paved areas to 2 days a week. Henrico is not asking residents to follow a watering schedule at this time, but is asking residents to conserve, for instance, by shortening showers, running only full loads of dishes and laundry, and disabling automatic sprinklers for lawn watering. And that's the conclusion about the drought, which unfortunately is not over yet. Our next story, Virginians asked to report sightings of box turtles. The Virginia Herpetological Society is encouraging residents to report woodland box turtle sightings to help better understand and conserve the species across the state. Woodland box turtles are among Virginia's most encountered reptiles, but conservationists are increasingly concerned about population declines caused by habitat loss, road mortality, and collection for the pet trade. According to the Virginia Department of Wildlife Resources, woodland box turtle populations are estimated to have declined by 32% over the last century. Citizen science is so important, said Matt Neff, president of the Virginia Herpetological Society. By collecting this data, we can share important numbers and trends with state agencies and other organizations so they can use the information to guide conservation decisions. Woodland box turtles can be found in a variety of habitats, including hardwood forests, mixed oak and pine forests, pine flatwoods, maritime forests, hardwood swamps, and areas bordering agricultural land. While adaptable, the species faces challenges as development continues to fragment its habitat. As you would expect, declines are most notable in heavily urbanized areas, such as in the Northern Virginia DC Metro, Central Virginia Richmond Metro, and Southeastern Virginia Tidewater areas, said John Klopfer, DWR state herpetologist. Unlike other wildlife species, box turtles often spend most of their lives within a relatively small home range. When roads, housing developments, and other forms of development divide those habitats, populations can become isolated from one another. Because woodland box turtles typically take more than 10 years to reach reproductive maturity, the loss of adult turtles can have long-lasting effects on populations. The collection of box turtles for the pet trade and as personal pets also has contributed to population decline. Thousands of turtles have been removed from the wild over the years. In response, the Virginia DWR banned the private possession of the native woodland box turtle in 2021. Other programs, such as the Virginia Master Naturalist Program, also are taking strides towards preserving the woodland box turtle populations through efforts like their box turtle monitoring on the Northern Neck. We have just put a request into VDOT to place seasonal turtle warning signs at 3 hotspot locations, said Bob Dunstan, co-leader of the Virginia Master Naturalist Northern Neck Project, something that has never been done before in Virginia. Residents interested in reporting woodland box turtle sightings and helping conservationists better understand and protect the species can visit VirginiaHerpetologicalSociety.com. That's Virginia, and herpetological is spelled HERPETOLOGICAL Society.com. And that's the conclusion of the story about the request to report sightings of box turtles in Virginia. Our next story is some tips for hosting a successful yard sale. It's entitled Everything Must Go by Lance Schultes. Every summer, many people come to a realization. They have too much stuff. Dust collects, piles grow, and usable space shrinks. One of the best ways to get rid of extra stuff also comes with the promise of making some cash. Whether described by the words rummage, yard, or garage, all signs point to a sale. But where do you start? How do you price your items? And how can you make as much money as possible? Here's what Marquette University marketing professor Alex Milovic says are his top tips for hosting a successful yard sale this summer. First, set the right price. Everyone thinks their stuff is worth more than it is, Milovic says.

Marquette University marketing professor Alex Milovic says are his top tips for hosting a successful yard sale this summer. First, set the right price. Everyone thinks their stuff is worth more than it is, Milovic says. The best way to price correctly is to do some research, he says. Whether it's checking out other sales, thrift stores, or even Goodwill, looking around is the best way to find out how much your items are worth. By taking the time to look at how other stores and sales price their products, it reduces the chance your prices will be inflated by bias, known as the endowment effect. But more importantly, Milovic says your items just need a price tag. That's always one of my biggest pet peeves, Milovic says. If I don't see a price, I don't want to buy. Of course, prices might need to be adjusted over the course of the sale. If you're hosting one, constantly monitor foot traffic around the sale. And if any areas are being ignored, try to readjust. Another consideration to make before the sale starts is to decide what payment you'll accept. Will the sale be cash only, or will you take Venmo or other electronic payments? Tip number two, put items in the right place. If you're setting up your makeshift store, Milovic says, don't put anything on the ground. It instantly lowers the perceived value of the item. Instead, set up as many tables as possible, even creating makeshift ones to bring the goods closer to eye level. In terms of ordering the items for sale, there's a delicate balance. If all of the cheap items are on the curb, passerbys might assume that only cheap goods are available at your garage sale. And if only expensive items are at the onset, they might assume everything is too expensive. That's why, for eye appeal, it's key to have a mix of prices and products at the boundary of your garage sale. Number three, get people to your sale. If you're putting out signs, Milovic says, try to place them blocks away from your home to draw in as many people as you can. For online promotion, Facebook can localize content to users. That means people nearest to you will be the ones that find out about your sale when you advertise it. However, a garage sale might also compete with online purchasing from Facebook Marketplace or eBay, where it might be easier for someone to find the specific thing they want with minimal effort. That's where it's up to you to stand out. If I'm doing a garage sale, why is it better than just going on Marketplace or just buying or shipping it through eBay, Milovic says. How do I make this inviting? One way to draw people is by being part of a larger neighborhood sale. But then, he says, you should be ready to compete for business. The likelihood that people in your neighborhood have similar things to you is strong, Milovic says. We tend to live near people that are like us. He said it's important to have a sale that builds a positive atmosphere. Offering food and drink might even be a way to stand out from the crowd. And tip number four, be ready for bargaining. A customer approaches you. Finally, there's someone interested in that one item that just won't sell. But there's a catch. They lowball you. So begins a back and forth negotiation. The biggest thing in bargaining is to be firm, Milovic says. Before going into a potential negotiation, consider the lowest possible amount of money you would accept for something, and then stand firm on it. If they won't budge, you might have to negotiate with yourself. How badly do you want to get rid of it? Another option for bargaining is to offer bundled goods. You can offer adjusted prices to customers interested in multiple items, or even put out a table with bundled discounts, such as buying two items and getting the third for free. The most important thing, Milovic says, is to be nice. If you're friendly and get to know people, you have a better chance of getting a more desirable outcome. And that's the conclusion of the article on tips for hosting a successful yard sale. Next up from the sports pages, Hanover Aquatics sends top swimmers to national meets.
by Rob.

B. Fletcher. Around 2,000 swimmers, ages 18 and younger, qualify for the Speedo Winter Junior Championships, with the December event's time standards being the doorway to a major recruiting opportunity for aspiring collegiate swimmers. That number dwindles down even further when you get to the Speedo Summer Junior Championships in Irvine, California, with roughly 800 to 1,000 swimmers qualifying nationwide. It's reserved for only the fastest junior swimmers in the country, often featuring Olympic hopefuls and future college stars. Out of Hanover Aquatics, the year-round competitive team featuring some of the best swimmers from local schools like Atlee, Hanover, and Mechanicsville, Reagan Strohacker, Chandler Rose, and Michael Sabo have qualified for both meets, while Colin Eliason has qualified for the Summer Nationals. It's the first time since Brock Rempe qualified in 2020 that Hanover Aquatics will be represented at the Summer Nationals. Eliason was the first to qualify for the Summer Nationals, while Rose was the most recent, earning his qualifying time at the Senior Championships at Swim RVA. Strohacker, a rising sophomore at Mechanicsville High School, will be among the youngest competitors at the meet. Strohacker qualified for the Summer Nationals in the 50 Butterfly and qualified for the winter in the 50 Freestyle, though that event is one she's hoping to improve on in order to reach the summer qualification. I definitely want to try and get the 50 Freestyle for the summer. Because I got the 50 freestyle cut for the winter, which is only a little bit slower, Strohacker said. Rose, who swam competitively for 10 years and is a rising senior at Atlee, qualified for the 50 freestyle in both national meets, most recently qualifying for the Summer 50 freestyle at Swim RVA. Even as he made that first qualifying time for the winter, Rose says it wasn't something that was on his mind as he hit the wall. It felt pretty good. Off the top of my head, I wasn't even trying to get it, but I found out later that I did get it, Rose said. Eliason, a sprint, backstroke, and freestyle specialist, is currently training in Utah before serving a year-long mission in England. After that, he'll be competing collegiately at Brigham Young University. Sabo, another rising senior at Atlee High School, qualified for the 200 butterfly and 200 backstroke in the summer. He swam with the Hanover Aquatics for 9 years, and the coaching staff has seen major improvements over the last 2 years, in particular from him, as he's now grown into a possible 2028 Olympic trials competitor. When he first found out that his first summer qualifying time had made it, he describes it as a heavy exhale on all the hard work that he's put into the pool. It's kind of like a sigh of relief because you're waking up before any other person at your school every day, Sabo said. You get into a cold pool every morning. You're practicing for 2 hours. It's definitely something you don't want to do every day, but being able to finish a race and see that time on the board, it just shows that those early mornings that you didn't want to go are just worth it. The Hanover Aquatics team has been busy throughout the summer. They'd recently sent 9 swimmers to Orlando, Florida for the NCSA Championships, one of the premier meets for club swimmers. Held in Orlando, Florida in March, it was Hanover Aquatics' first time back in years, sending 9 athletes to the meet. Hanover had 8 boys and 1 girl compete in Orlando, and their boys' team finished 32nd out of 100 teams with 47 points. Eliason was their lone medalist, finishing 6th in the 50 backstroke. Henry Crane, who is in his 8th year with the club, was their first finalist after reaching the championship final in the 50 breaststroke. Other NCSA qualifiers for the team included Connor Brooks, Dylan Croxton, Mason Hill, and Alexander Patrick. For all of these standout swimmers who have performed time and time again on these major stages, one has to wonder, exactly what do they do to get in the zone before a big race? Well, Rose eats pasta salad before meets,
Strohacker shakes out the nerves and practices her strokes through the air. Henry Crane blasts Alice in Chains. Mason Hill has to slap his muscles to amp himself up. And Sabo, in a subversive twist, does nothing different at all, instead treating his ramp up like a normal practice swim. Whatever the swimmers of Hanover Aquatics do to get into their respective zones, the results speak for themselves. And that's all the time we have this week for the Mechanicsville Ashland Local. This program is on the air every Thursday evening at 7:30 p.m. and again early Friday morning at 2 a.m. You can also listen anytime, on demand, at www.virginiavoice.org. This is Paula Dessel for the Virginia Voice. Thanks for listening.

Hello, and welcome to this week's Sci-Fi Shorts. I'm Virginia Voice volunteer Harv Gary. I'll be reading two stories today, one from 1979 and the other from 2015. Our first story is titled, Can These Bones Live? By Ted Reynolds. It was published in Analog Science Fiction Science Fact magazine in March 1979 and was a finalist for the Hugo Award for Best Short Story in 1980. In this story, an astronaut, who is the last surviving human, is resurrected by a sympathetic, godlike alien species. Can These Bones Live? By Ted Reynolds. She spins in space, a mere point of view, and far away the stars wheel slowly about her. Curiosity builds, and with gathering intensity she strives to see, to pierce through those uncaring flares of silence. With effort comes strain, comes pain, mounting in linked agony with her struggle. The stars begin to shimmer and melt, and the blackness coating the universe beyond them to ripple, thin, transluce. And then the pain mounts past endurance. She gives over in defeat. Victorious night rolls black, a ponderous black drop framing meaningless lights. The pain wanders off somewhere, leaving her limp with exhaustion, and for ages she hangs bodiless in nothing, the stars sliding steadily past her vision, until once more she will be ready to try to see through. She woke. She lay on the soft slope of a swelling which rose gently in the middle of a wooded no-place. Sun beat down warmly on her bare shoulders. She lay a while, blinking her eyes, the dream fading away as consciousness grew that something was wrong, unexpected. Finally, she sat up and looked at herself. In sudden panic reflex, she whipped herself over and burrowed belly down as best she could in the short grass. She lay there, breathing rapidly, as minutes passed with no sound but quiet wind and distant bird, no movement but that of a small, industrious ant a few inches from her eyes. Slowly raising her head, she scanned the horizon cautiously. Mellow dips and swells, shrubs in flower, a few drifting cirrus clouds high, high up. A bird flitted, twittering across the sky. No one in sight. Thank God. And she, lying here in the open, stark naked. Squirming on her stomach like a celluloid Indian, she negotiated her way to the nearest bush, where she squatted for a longer look around. Not a soul anywhere. How did she ever get herself into this? Well, first things first. Time enough to think of reasons after she'd found herself something to wear. She reached the top of the rise, the world spread about her, lovely, lonely, bare as herself. No house, no road. An opossum curled under a bush, ignoring her. She sat there in bewilderment, and gradually another thought grew in upon her, something else that didn't make sense, that wasn't quite right. She had died. She clearly remembered her death. By late afternoon, fear that someone would see her was being supplemented by fear that no one would. Still unclothed, but bearing a large portion of bush before her, she moved down the slope of a hill towards the rivers, lying beneath her in leisurely looping swaths which gleamed in the sunlight. Anywhere in her part of the world, she thought, there would be some sort of town at the confluence of two rivers of this size. Here was nothing. Grassy slopes, studded with isolated groves of slender trees, slurring off along the river borders into marshes and mudflats where water birds splashed and fed. No river traffic, no jet trails. No. It was now clear she was heading west, at least if the sun kept to the old path. If that were the old sun. At this point, she wasn't laying any odds. When the moon rose, its familiar face told her she was on Earth after all. But wasn't it a shade too large? No. Don't even think about that one. It was just the right size. Perhaps, she thought vaguely, she was Eve.
Was Adam around the next bend? No, far more likely she was around the bend. That night, she huddled beside a fallen trunk, not for warmth. She discovered, for the first time emotionally, that trees are not warm-blooded, but for the rough contact with something solidly actual. Staring blankly up into the featureless night, she retreated into her memories, recalling the tubes and needles and pains, the fading lights and the voices and her dying. The last things she could recall were those instants of observing the operation from outside of her own body and realizing even then that this was only her mind's final defense mechanism to soften the inevitable annihilation. And she had known it was for keeps. So why hadn't it been? Why was she here, and why wasn't anybody else? I can't hold a Jehoshaphat, she thought, all by myself, can I? The night was warm, the trees stoically silent. The largest animal she had seen all day was a badgery or a woodchuckish thing looking out of a hole in a clay bank. That kind of fear didn't touch her now. Just the one cry filled her mind as she fell asleep. How am I here at all? Why aren't I still dead? She didn't really expect a reply. She got one. She was standing on the slope where she had first awakened and was looking out across the world when the Roni appeared, quite abruptly, as their habit always and everywhere is. She watched them as they debarked themselves and spread out for picnicking, and she understood them, as one will in a dream, and at the same time knew that neither the way they had arrived nor the way they looked would make the least bit of sense to her when she awoke. She couldn't even be sure if the Roni were many or was one. One of them, or a part of it, appeared at her side. A truly lovely little world, it indicated somehow, and oh my, it went on in exaggerated supply, as if an adult condescending to a child's make-believe. What have we here? It signified the ground at her feet where a minute gleam sparkled in the soil. It uncovered the gleam and withdrew a shining bone. The Roni totality flowed around the spot to contemplate the discovery. The one turned to her and waved the bone gently. So there was once a species of some accomplishment on this world, it rendered cheerfully, and now there are no more of it. Oh, interesting. Reconstruction is in order. It tossed the bone on the earth where it lay as the Roni resurrected it, in that unique way of theirs, which they make appear so simple, and which perhaps really is simple, only they never let on how it's done. In a gradual, perhaps mildly obscene, process, the bone became her own unclad, unconscious form. One aspect of the Roni turned to her dream portion and conveyed, "You know we are nothing like this, but it will serve you well enough as a symbol. All of this is metaphor," it chanted. "Is metaphor, is metaphor. All of this is metaphor for a somewhat complex reality." It touched her forehead. "Your questions will be answered," it remarked. "Forever farewell." And they were gone. At least, that was as near as she could reconstruct the dream when she woke by the fallen log. The dream stayed solidly with her as she wandered down the way of the river. It had been very real, had spoken with authority, not as one of the scribes. Either it was a message, a real answer to the question she had fallen asleep with, or her dreaming self now had resources of imagination she certainly never had in her first time through life. She would rather have dreamed of frustrating cocktail parties and ominous taxicabs the way she'd used to. An authentic dream? She wished there were some around, among other reasons, to ask whether this fell within their range of experience. It might well be one of those numerous everybody else knows it happens, but nobody thought to tell me phenomena. She went on, and the further she went, the more people she didn't find, nor their leftovers. She found and munched berries, drank from the river, and didn't die a second time on the spot, though the diet hardly excited her.
She went to some lengths to find something to wear at first, with the dogged persistence of an Edison trying electric light filaments. Eventually, she found a kind of tree from which the bark came off in fairly large slices and lashed herself up in some of it with creepers. She called the tree Birch provisionally and thought there might never be anyone to tell her if she had guessed right. The vestments were rather unpleasant to wear and already seemed a waste of time and modesty. She could no longer really believe there was anyone left to see or to know or to care. It appeared a beautiful world if one cared about such things. Summer, she supposed, nature at its most prodigal expansiveness. Nothing hovering here of man, not even a dwindling fond memory. I wonder, she wondered, how they finally managed to do us all in. But she soon found she'd rather not think about that. For several nights, she carefully kept that and all other questions out of her mind as she prepared for sleep. She wasn't ready for any more answers just yet. Sometime during the second week of her second life, she gave up on her leggings completely. They seemed quite superfluous. She decided to carve a diary on the bark instead. She scratched with the sharp end of a stick. Dear Diary, in order to preserve my sanity, in case I've still got it, I shall write what occurs in proper order. Or, in case in my lonely senile years I forget the earlier days of this second fleshy incarceration, or rather, that I may inscribe the relevant facts within which lie the clues I may be someday able to decipher as to the reason for my improbable situation. Or maybe for the hell of it. Anyway, I write. Item. What we used to call humanity is gone, extinct, obliterated. There's just me, alone, at a time seemingly long after the close of man's gory story. I have found some suspicious mounds, but within them, as deep as I cared to dig, no paper, wood or metal, nor plastic, nor ceramic. A couple of bones, but for all I know, not even human bones. So I linger on. Long after the multitudes have passed from off the stage of life. This, then, is a posthumous diary. Ouch. That wasn't very successful. Hell, one tries to write pretty even to a private diary in the vague feeling that someone sometime will read the words. Even when I was a girl, locking my personal diary in my desk, screaming in wrath if my brother entered while I was writing, somehow I wrote for everybody, for posterity, maybe. I winced at a grammatical lapse, an awkward phrase. What does it matter now? I'm everybody else's posterity, and they've left nothing for me to read. But I do seem to have strayed from the subject. Thus far, took many hours and endless pieces of bark. She realized she couldn't lug all that bark around with her. She also found she couldn't even make out a lot of what she'd written. She gave up her diary. A little later, threading through breast-high wild grasses down a shallow valley, her dream recurred to her, bound up somehow with trappings of guilt. She tried half-heartedly to dismiss it. So what if she couldn't remember dreams with such authentic auras from her earlier existence? Hadn't she been absolutely convinced by other auras that, afterward, to her sorrow, had proved quite meretricious? Still, she couldn't pass it off as just another dream. For one thing, if it was more than a dream, if it somehow embodied honest-to-God-sake truth, then it was probably very important. She sat down where she was amid the grasses and tried to work it out. If one quite impossible thing had happened, she had come back to life, then why not think of other impossible things? Like maybe the whole human race could be brought back. If me, she thought, why not anybody else? Why not everybody else? And then there would be plenty of people to read my diary. Isn't that worth something? She lay on her back where she was. It was a moist day, and she stared up past the long stalks, gratefully condensing droplets from the hazy air to the heavy blade tips far above her, and thought hard.
She thought all the afternoon and finally fell asleep in the same spot with a single question, cut and hewed and placed upright in the forecourts of her mind. Can everybody be brought back to life the way I've been? And answer came, of a sort. She stands on the moon, on the harsh, dead lunar soil, and watches the earth and the sky so beautifully smeared in its streaky whites, blues, browns, green, that her throat throbs with longing. It hangs up there in the black, unmoving, unwinking, and she watches it in the cold and the silence. A speck of red, tiny but fluid, appears at the rim of the sphere, out of tune, oddly malignant. It grows, flings out extended filaments across the globe, which coalesce, puddle together as the earth slowly becomes tinged with crawling, hideous, roiling, bloated and loathsome red until the last touch of green is extinguished, and at that moment the whole creeping, cancerous red earth opens up into a perfect white blossom floating serene and still and beautiful on the face of darkness. Do you really want it back the way it was? Ask the lunar rocks in their barren, silent idiom. It's not clear why you'd want the whole race back. Blazes the sun, shining down eternally, up top left center, but you can always ask, not promising any reply. Ask once only, that is, tinkle the constellations strewn endlessly across forever. It is tedious to consider invalid requests. One individual per species is usually quite sufficient. And the earth, silent blossom, silently whispers, be very sure before you ask. Cannot unwish wishes once wished. Remember. And just before she wakes, one very brief glimpse of a withered hag creeping under the weight of a string of sausages firmly welded to the tip of her nose. That last touch might account for the intense irritation with which she awoke. It seemed to be rubbing it in a little too much. She had been around long enough that the season seemed to be changing. With an abrupt memory of what winter would mean without civilized amenities, she headed south. A few months of utter solitude, and she was about ready to take the Rone up on their offer, or challenge, and ask for the return of humanity. But the terms in which the matter had been couched had somehow kept her up till now from requesting a total species regeneration. She hadn't been able to bring herself quite to fall asleep with that demand in the forefront of her thoughts. She headed south, wondering if she were on the North American continent or if that geographical distinction didn't mean anything any longer. She had no idea how long it had been since the age of man. Some animals and constellations were quite familiar to her. Others she felt she should surely have been aware of if they'd existed before. But maybe not. There were no large animals, predatory or otherwise. She ate randomly, things bland but sustaining, and she never grew ill. She passed various flora, fauna, and geography and paid little attention, existing most often by choice in the world of her own thoughts. She played there are other people somewhere games until it hurt too much. She wished she were a logical thinker, a scientist or something, rather than an ordinary nobody special. Here they brought back one person, and perhaps the future existence of the whole race hung on that person's decisions, and it was only her. It didn't somehow seem very fair. She wasn't all that bright. Why didn't they bring back Einstein or von Neumann or somebody who could figure out what to do in these really rather unprecedented circumstances? I mean, she thought, if I virtually got to decide whether to ask for the resurrection of the whole human race, hadn't I ought to be a better representative of the species? Why couldn't they have snagged Gandhi or Schweitzer? She knew what she should do, she thought. Ask them for the whole human race back. Then she wandered off into wondering if that included the ancient Romans and Egyptians or just the last generation that went defunct.
there'd be population problems again. She wondered if she'd be allowed to pick and choose. No Albanians or Victorians, please. And realized she was off track again. Why not ask for the race back? What countervailing factors were there? They said she could ask. Not, she had to admit to herself, that she'd ever been a true mankind enthusiast. She'd like some people, sure, but she'd never reached the point, never lived long enough, maybe never would have lived long enough, to accept the existence of others with that wholehearted acceptance with which she accepted her own. Of course, she felt very strongly a responsibility, if her dreams weren't just dreams, of being the one who could decide any night now whether humanity should be brought to life again. But humanity had never turned on her. Of course, she would like someone, almost anyone, to talk to write a diary for, to show things to sleep with. That was not meant. That was to be censored. Please ignore. Surely you understand what goes through the mind, through the body, when one is alone. Forgive? Who was there to understand? Who to forgive? She eventually came to a conclusion, and with it came back to awareness of her surroundings. She had attained different types of foliage than she was used to, less stark and noble, more entwined and languorous. Her images of the South, bayou and magnolia and mangrove, seemed to be closer. South, she thought, how much further? She found some hammocky roots and made herself comfortable, determined to do this thing right. The onus had fallen on her, for why ever, and she would pick it up and get it over with. She must be cunning and clever, pit herself against the Rone for the lies of her own reborn species. These Rone, they will have their price. For sufficient reason, they'll resurrect. Find the price, persuade them, convince them. Sleep line to be held into the night shadows. What must we pay you for the rebirth of mankind? We'll pay you anything. Name the price. And slept and dreamed. It crouches, towering against the stars on a pinnacle ridge far above her, black against the sky. Its clutching talons curve among the rocks. Its hawk features jut proudly upward against the cold sparks of fire. It is utterly awesome and arrogant. He knows, in her dream, that she sees the last, the resurrected specimen of the Menestapoi. He is making his great pitch to the Rone, and he is laying it on strong. Power he offers in all four hands, and knowledge unimagined and riches untold. It's a bit hard to follow because it is full of concepts she can't quite get her mind around. But the idea that the Menestapoi hold the riches of all yearning, the knowledge of all ages, the powers of the universe, comes through loud and clear. And all these will be for the Rone alone, if they'll only bring the rest of Menestapoi back to life. The Rone can rule the universe forever, cries out that thing on the crag. They will have the cosmic mastership the Menestapoi had planned for themselves and almost attained, would have attained but for one little unforeseen accident which had erased them. All will be for the Rone. The Menestapoi will be their humble servants if only they can live, if a few of them can live, if a single mate can live. And from among the stars, from that distance, wherever the Rone have got to, comes the answer. What would we want with power, you call it, with riches, with knowledge? These mean nothing to us. We do not comprehend the value you put on these things, nor do we care. The answer to your request is no. And with a shriek of despairing rage, the last of the Menestapoi hurls himself with ravening fury at the sky, hangs clawing against the stars, and plunges to sickening destruction on the cliffs beneath. It shook her up a bit, that dream. She felt at the time that the creature could actually deliver what he promised. If ever she had felt the cold beat of power, it was in the looks and the speech of that monster. She had to admit she was sort of glad that the Rone hadn't taken him up on the proposal.
Maybe she was being provincial and the Monesta boy were just grand folks when you got to know them, but still. And she never thought again that the Roanne might be bribable, not with anything man had to offer. She had stopped going south. She had run out of things she knew were good to eat, and she had to face learning all over again, or staying up where the things were more familiar. It had come to her with a sort of unpleasant realization that there wasn't anything known to be poison that wasn't found out by a lot of people dying rather unpleasantly. As the last human being, there was need to be more careful of her existence. She'd have to accept a few cool nights. So much for her half-planned scheme of getting across to Africa, where her memory told her the Atlantic was narrower, if she was in America, and if the continents hadn't drifted, and seeing if any traces of the pyramids or the Great Wall of China could still be traced. She'd stay around here, wherever that was, and try to make friends with the animals that looked like rabbits but acted like squirrels. They looked the most tameable. She'd never been much for pets before, but circumstances alter cases. She couldn't forget her responsibility completely. It came creeping back into her mind in subtle ways, alternately making her curse herself, the Roanne, and the rest of humanity. Another day when she realized she'd have to try again. She couldn't let her own hang-ups keep her from seeing if she could bring back humanity. It didn't matter what she thought of people, whether she liked them or not. It was a trust, like when her mother had given her money to buy something at the grocery, and she'd had to get what Mama wanted, even if she'd rather have had bubblegum instead. Anyway, if mankind could be brought back, she thought, it will have to include some psychoanalyst who can make me feel better about it all. Man must be brought back. The Roanne have to be convinced we're worth saving. Why? Why indeed? She walked to the top of a hill to sleep. She gazed out to where a shallow sea drowsed on the horizon. The climate was definitely softer this life, yes, and healthier. She never felt the need of constructed shelter. She lay down under the deepening evening blue and pondered her approach. She planned her dream query. Etched her question with all her subtlety and the selective memory of an arts major the first time around. She ran over in her mind all that man had made of wonder and beauty, for it was all part of the question. She let her mind, dimming toward sleep, dip and soar over the finest she knew of man's creations, the spacious perspectives of the Taj Mahal and the clumped hallelujah of Manhattan, Raphael's wistful Madonnas and the bleak clarity of Hokusai's incline. She ran trippingly over Dante and Milton and Goethe, dipped into Keats, dabbled in Shelley, flirted with Swinburne, hovered over Blake, soaking in from each only the beauty, the feeling of joy she had received when she had first met them. In her pre-planned tour, she conjures up what she knows or imagines of Babylon and Athens and Samarkand, Louis XIV's Versailles and Charles II's London, Shakespeare and Michelangelo, Dostoevsky and Klee and Melville and Miro and Bartok and Pynchon. And as she feels herself slipping into the nightly oblivion, she rolls it all up into a single ball of ultimate question. A cry of the heart. Can you let all this die? Don't you care to bring back all this creation, this searching for beauty and truth and loveliness, this humanness back? And she falls asleep. The hard thing in this case being to avoid certain humanness. And she dreams. They are the Coronoli. What they look like is irrelevant. It is what they touch that matters. They stroke the rocks and the trees till they respond in joy and beauty. They build mild cities that fondle the seas and skies, plant gardens that woo the earth, and grow in skill and art and scope with the ages, till all they handle becomes a wonder and a delight. All that sees the works of the Coronoli exclaim, "Ah, yes!" They soften their suns to mellow hues that gentle all they fall upon.
They form worlds from which one would willingly never part, where momentary existence is a flowing environmental caress. They meet other races and speak to them and touch them, and somehow species with hard edges and callous beginnings and mean needs begin to warm and soften and flow in beauty. And of a mere moment, as the universe plunges through times, the Coronoli are gone. Something had happened to them, or been done to them, or anyway, it was so ugly, such bad art, that they went quietly. And, how long after, who knows, the Roanne arrive and hear of the extinct Coronoli, still somewhat of an epic in that part of space at that time. And so, as they always do, the Roanne resurrect one member of that species and leave it alone on the barren remains of one of the coronal worlds amid the relics and wreckage of departed splendor, and depart, leaving, of course, a dream channel link. And the last of the Coronoli lives a short space, as their lifespan goes, puttering about the shards of beauty, trying to set things to rights, and then asks from the depths of its heart and the height of its soul that its people might be brought back from nothingness to correct this ugliness. The Roanne hear immediately from the far places they were then in and answer, "No. What value is there in things your people have done? None of them matter to us at all." And the dream link is broken forever. And the last coronal dies in shame and chagrin at the ugliness of the world. And no one ever lives there again. That was her dream. It was quite discouraging. In the face of what the Coronoli had achieved, even what she could rescue clinging to from that rack of dream, what man ever did seemed not a little childish. If she'd ever loved anything human, it was the arts, but compared to what they were capable of, even Mozart and Siami looked like triflings of a child that may amount to something someday if he ever grows up and doesn't get too snotty. And they didn't impress the Roanne one smidgen. She had lost, she knew, another round. She lived pleasantly enough under the trees, that might be oaks or beeches or banyans for all she knew, surrounded by her squirrel rabbits, and on the whole, content. Time passed, usually without her noticing or being bothered by its passing, but once in a while she was reminded by something or other of time passing and duty undone, and went through a heavy guilt session. It was really a bit chilling to think that she hadn't yet actually asked for humanity to be brought back yet. She did have some symptoms of growing older, and someday she might drop dead of an aneurysm or something. And there's the last chance gone for everybody that ever was. Even if she didn't much believe it's a chance, shouldn't she at least try it? Think of all the people who are dead forever, and just maybe her mere asking could bring them back. Sometimes, now, she could never bring herself to say it out loud, but she thought it. Sometimes she thought she just didn't want to bring anybody back. Did she really want any of them? Had they ever been at all important to her? Had she once been better off or more contented in the old human days? On the other hand, she supposed she'd be very important to them, a sort of goddess at least, if she could have them all brought back. If they ever believed what she told them, that it was her that brought them back. She imagined all sorts of people would be clicked to claim all kinds of things once they were brought back. Finally, on the eve of a rare day of rolling thunder and rain, she looked out at the last fugitive wisps of sun through angry clouds, the first she'd seen of its light all day, and thought she had an answer. She dreaded using the dream channel again, but she would have to. She hoped it would be the last time. She spent the evening thinking over the good and just and decent things men had sometimes done. She poured into a common pool her idea portraits of Jesus and Buddha and Thomas Assisi and Florence Nightingale and the little Dutch boys at the dikes and men in newspaper write-ups who die saving children from burning buildings,
and her cousin Martha, who broke an elbow getting a kitten out of a well. She wished she could add something of her own, but she well knew that she had never lived for anybody or died for anybody but herself. Maybe now she could make up for that. Alone on the wet earth, naked to the chill breeze, no human eye to see, she slept her question. I challenge you, Roanne. These are the things men have done. Are you worse than man was? Can you do less than man at his best could do for his fellow man? She learned the answer. It was early enough in the history of the cosmos that the galaxies were not far strewn as yet and blazed in the sky as thick as stars. She dreamt the ancient story of the Tumir, or so the Roanne had termed them. They were already of age when the Roanne were young, and they guided the Roanne and taught them and aided and nurtured them, as they did so many of the races that first came into being on the earlier worlds of the earliest suns. They gave unstintingly of their time and their energy and their sustenance, and yet never seemed to call guilt into existence, as if they were rewarded simply by being permitted to give. And the Roanne, young and precipitous race, found itself abruptly on the rim of annihilation despite their unique talent for resurrection, or rather because of it. For the races of a galaxy rose against the arrogance and the parsimony of the Roanne in the use of their gift and descended upon them to erase them totally. And at that point of doom, unexpectedly, the Tumir were there, interposing themselves between the furious attackers and the fleeing Roanne. This race is young and foolish, said Tumir, but let it live. We should all be for life together, not death. If you must slay, we are here. Slay us. And the attacking races did. In their fury and hate for the Roanne, they destroyed the intervening Tumir to the last member of the species. But by the time the path to the Roanne lay clear again, the bloodlust had died, and they were aghast at what they had done and at the virtue of the race they had destroyed. And they slunk back to their various homeworlds, and what became of them is instructive, but not part of the dream in question. But the Roanne followed their customary procedure. They resurrected one of the Tumir and told him he could request the resurrection of his species if he chose. Perhaps he never asked. Certainly the Roanne never acted. They did not understand why the Tumir had behaved in that suicidal manner, but presumably they had their own satisfactions in doing so. So the Roanne reasoned. The values of the Tumir were as meaningless to them as those of the Menestapoi or the Coronoli or man. Of gratitude, they showed not a trace. The Tumir had been extinct for many billion years. The next day was a mental seething. She sat or paced for hours, gnashing, weeping, boiling over. Those Tumir were teachers and parents and friends to the Roanne, and if they were allowed to rot forever after they had died for the Roanne, she figured she wasn't going to get far with an appeal to altruism. In fact, she figured she'd give up. No, wait. She could still ask them anyway. Who was she trying to kid? The Roanne weren't just giving out life for the asking, that was clear. And she had never forgotten that she could ask only once. She kept remembering the sausages on the nose. She'd better hold off that ultimate request a little longer. Once she'd pulled that, there'd be nothing left. That night, still with fury smoldering in her breast and an icier determination than she'd ever known in either of her lives, she stood a while, sniffing the scents she had come to know, feeling the rough bark of the trees, tasting fear and anger in the back of her throat. She did not know the answer, but she would find out. She lay down. Sleep was long in coming, and she worried her question into place. Show me those races who have been granted rebirth. Why were they resurrected? It was a sleep profoundly empty of dream.
The dreamlessness had the authoritative aura of the dreams. She knew that itself was the answer. There were no such cases. There never had been one. She was somewhat hindered in the comments she wished to make to the Roanne by a lack of adequate knowledge of their progenitive process or their personal antipathies. But she requested them quite strongly to be so kind as to attempt to reproduce themselves in liaison with that life form most unbearably repugnant to them. She'd be damned if she'd give such moral monsters the satisfaction of seeing her cringe. She'd been long taken for a sucker, but that was over. Now she'd just have to forget it. She was sorry for the rest of mankind. But now she knew that nothing she could have done would have brought them back anyway. Sadists. Years passed over her head, long in the passing, short in looking back on them. She was getting old. At times the thought flirted with her mind. Should she not at least try? There's always a first time, people used to say, and perhaps the Roanne might make their first exception in favor of man. She wouldn't care to bet on that, though. She had traveled long and then settled long, developed a spot that was particularly hers in a world that was all hers in general, showed elderly crotchets to her line of squirrabbits, forgot at times who and where she was. A night came at last when, sitting on the shore of her own peculiar lake, she was in terror of death. It had almost had her that day and was still waiting, invisibly final in the shadows. She could no longer promise herself the whole night. She felt she saw herself as she truly was, a lonely, selfish old woman. She never had cared for her fellow men. They could not have had a more indifferent advocate than herself. She would not live forever. She felt an aura that told her she would not live out the next sleep. Let her at least go knowing she had done what she could. Let her pray for man to the Roanne. The stars wheeled overhead. She could not do it. She could not. She was terrified to sleep without, and yet she could not. All her life, both her lives spun about her, and all the other lives waiting for her to speak out for them. And she could not. What kind of abominable thing, then, she thought, must I be? The east paled. She supposed it was the east, though it was only its paling that had ever told her so, and soon the sun would rise again. She could stay awake no longer, but at last she brought her soul to a balance she could live with or die with. Lying on the shore of the lake, she wearily closed her eyes. She did not think the Roanne ever granted wishes. But if she could only get one wish, she would wish big. She would wish alive something the universe needed badly, something the Roanne could not comprehend. She would wish for humanity, but not for man. She thought, her withered cheeks wet with last tears, Roanne, I wish for the rebirth of the Tumir, who gave themselves to death that you yourselves might live. For the last time, she moved in the landscapes of responsive dream where human symbols clothed alien reply. Wearily, she struggled across the floor of the barren valley. The hummocks were strewn with countless bones, and they were white, and they were very dry. At a turning in the path, she came across a dwarf. It squatted among the bones and stared up at her. Good evening, the dwarf said quietly. Good evening. You are quite certain of your wish? It asked. This is forever, you know. You wish for the rebirth of a race you do not know rather than your own? She nodded mutely. The dwarf's face puckered oddly. This is very hard to understand. Did you hate your own kind so? I didn't hate, she said. But I never learned to love. I didn't have the Tumir to teach me, she added with a touch of bitterness. Do you hate us, then? Asked the dwarf.
I'm not trying to hate anything for a few minutes more, and then it won't matter, she said. The dwarf looked down at its gnarled palms, spat into them, and wiped them on its thighs. The universe is full of creatures, it said slowly, and all live their separate lives and crave their varied wants and hold their distinct values, and little do we comprehend or sympathize with any of them. One thing we found always and everywhere: when an individual is brought back to brief existence and permitted to request racial rebirth, it invariably wishes the return of its own species. Each being appreciates the existence of its own kind, shares their particular values. We never grant such requests, or rather, amused. It looked at her, its eyes almost pleading. But you have shamed us. It was silent a while, rocking back and forth on its haunches and considering. If you ask for rebirth, it said at last, not for your own kind, but for another, we can only assume that, however little we can appreciate the reason for such a request, there is something in that other race of higher and more universal value than the contingent preference of a single species. We feel we must grant such a request, for what is higher should be. The dwarf tightened its lips. We can restore life when we choose, but the cost to us is high. High, not in your concepts of money or time or energy, but in terms you could not grasp, though to us they are of the highest importance. But somehow, at this moment, although we feel the cost, we shall ignore them. Your request is granted then. The race of the Tumir shall live again as they did when we were young. She bowed her head. Thank you, she said softly, and the heavens darkened with a crash as a sheet of lightning caromed from end to end of the heavens above them, and out of the darkness and the lightning a voice spoke in rolling thunder. We have no wish nor need to return, boomed out the voice, awesome, beyond belief, and yet more human than she had ever heard from the lips of men. For cycles, we have been content to remain far beyond your view ever since the event you presumed our annihilation. We found that the values we had held for their own sake were not as ephemeral as we had feared, for they are cherished in a reality you have not yet glimpsed. We ourselves were surprised. The thunder softened to organ richness. We have long wished you to join us, Roane, but until you recognize the need, we could neither reach nor instruct you. What you have this day found lacking within you, we can teach you to possess. We call you to us. Will you come? As the dwarf nodded, tears funneled the gnomish face. And bring back this race, continued the words on the wind. We are grateful to it. Give it your powers as well. Perhaps they may do somewhat with them. The dwarf stared into the sky. Will they do better than we?

nodded. Tears funneled the gnomish face. "And bring back this race," continued the words on the wind. "We are grateful to it. Give it your powers as well. Perhaps they may do somewhat with them." The dwarf stared into the sky. "Will they do better than we? They were a race riddled with weakness and folly beyond imagining." "That is true, and with strength and understanding. Perhaps man will become the latter-day Roane or the Menestapoi, but perhaps it will be a new Coronole or Tumir. The race has the seed, the potential for all things. The universe is a testing ground, and we must not prejudge what they may become. But for you, Roane, we have been long waiting. Come, children." There was a long silence. Through the air, a shaft of brighter sunlight struck down and bathed the dwarf. Finally, he sighed deeply, rose to his feet, stretched his arms toward the heavens. He stood there, winds whipping his hair, tears drying on his craggy face, and as she watched, his form dwindled, dissolved, was gone. She stood alone on the bare plain, the bones scattered far about her, white and bare and dry to the furthest horizon. As she watched, they began to stir. And that was Can These Bones Live? By Ted Reynolds, published in Analog Science Fiction Science Fact magazine in 1979 and was a 1980 Hugo Award nominee. Our final story for this week's Sci-Fi Shorts is titled Asymmetrical Warfare by S.R. Algernon. This was published in 2015 on Nature.com, and it was a finalist for the 2015 Hugo Award for Best Short Story. This story is written as a military log of aliens invading the Earth. Those aliens are trying to prove that Earthlings have enough battle prowess to be inducted into the Galactic Union. However, when it's revealed that the main Earthling species are humans and not a regenerating star-shaped race, complications arise. Asymmetrical Warfare. Time, contact, plus 0.2 nanogalactic years. The battle is joined. Our first volley neutralized their coastal cities and orbital grid. A lesser race would have capitulated, knowing itself to be outmatched, but Earth fired back with chemical rockets and atomics. We lost one orbiter and six surface reconnaissance craft. This race shows every sign of predatory genetic stock. Their progeny will make a fine addition to the Galactic Legion. How I wish I could be in their place right now to see the cosmic battlefield with young eyes. Time, contact, plus 0.45 nanogalactic years. The Earth drones and missiles held us off for a surprisingly long time, but we have encircled their bases. I have ordered our subcommanders to use beam and blade only, so that we may preserve the fallen. This race is young, perhaps too young to face conquest, but in their hearts they are ready. Natural selection will take them the rest of the way. Time, contact, plus 0.68 nanogalactic years. I have seen with my own eyes the first of the fallen Earth commanders. The body repulses me and casts a pall on the entire campaign. Despite the prominence of star insignias on one of their vessels, the Earthers are not star-shaped. They are, in fact, biologically identical to the ones who live out in the open, whom we had assumed to be a slave race. I beg you, General, not to tell the Council. They will declare this conquest an abomination and force me from the planet in disgrace. I'm well aware of the Council's ruling that only stellate races have standing to compete, but the Council has never faced these bipeds in battle. They deserve to be lifted onto the celestial arena. They're ready for the stars. I hold out hope that the people of Earth are somehow a degenerate stellate race, and that living on dry land has led their appendages to droop downward. Their future generations will vindicate me. Time, contact, plus 0.8 nanogalactic years. Fighting has largely ceased. I have convinced

conveyed the best of our fallen to the coastlines of Earth. Of our 100 field commanders and strike force leaders, 12 fell in battle. The Earthers mutilated the bodies with projectile weapons. Clearly a violation of civilized combat, but they are a young race and deserve some latitude. I have, in all cases, managed to preserve at least one intact arm or remnant of the central disc. Renewal has begun. My teams have been scrupulous in preserving the appendages and torso of each fallen Earth commander. We have laid out thousands of bodies along the coastline. The Council will not be so quick to call this conquest an abomination when the harvest comes in. Time. Contact plus 1.0 nanogalactic years. Something has gone wrong. The fallen of Earth have shown no signs of renewal. It's becoming difficult to prevent their remains from putrefying. We have frozen many of them, while our xenobiologists argue over how best to spur regeneration. These Earthers are stubborn, even in death. Time. Contact plus 1.25 nanogalactic years. Today brought a hopeful sign. We faced sustained attack from a band of surviving Earth soldiers. They fought with skill and ferocity that exceeded their fallen comrades. I met the leader personally on the field of battle and asked it where it wanted its body to be placed. Surely it would know the optimal location for renewal on its own world. It told me to go to hell. I asked for the coordinates but did not receive a coherent reply. I split the body cleanly along the midline to give it two chances at renewal. Afterward, I let some of the survivors take the body to see what they did with it. The results have been enlightening. Apparently, Earthers are planted in dry ground like seeds. We should have suspected as much from a terrestrial species. The survivors fired projectiles into the air and played musical instruments. Could sound be the key to their regeneration? I will try acoustic stimulation with the remaining bodies. Time. Contact plus 1.65 nanogalactic years. None of my experiments have succeeded. What if Earthers simply do not renew? How could evolution permit such a disaster? Without regeneration, the ones who fought most bravely would excise themselves from the gene pool, resulting in a timid prey species. And the Earthers are not timid. The Council was right. This is an abomination. The Earthers have led themselves to extinction, and the Council will blame me. And yet, there is hope. Clearly, the Earthers have endured for millions of years. They must renew, even if I cannot yet determine how. Time. Contact plus 2.45 nanogalactic years. The formal campaign is over, yet a continued insurgency drains our resources. The Earthers attack at night. They befoul our regeneration beds. They drag the bodies onto the beaches and burn them. They disrupt planet-side operations at every opportunity. Our orbiters have detected energy spikes from remote mountain regions. I believe new weapons are being brought to bear. I understand the Earthers now. I have, it seems, waged war on a prey species, one bred by nature to wait in the shadows. What I mistook for fighting spirit must simply have been this planet's way of weeding out the stubborn and foolhardy. A new generation, more cunning and cautious than the last, rises from the husks of their cities. I shall stay and fight them to speed their evolution. It's the least I can do to atone for my mistakes. If I fall, General, and if you find my body, find a place for me along Earth's coastline and keep the Earthers away somehow while I renew. In my next incarnation, I wish to call this world my home. And that story was titled Asymmetrical Warfare by S.R. Algernon, first published in Nature.com in 2015. And this story was a nominee for the Hugo Award for Best Short Story in 2015. And that's all the time we have today for Sci-Fi Shorts. I'm Harv Gary, reading for the Virginia Voice. 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

Hello and welcome to Culture. I'm Virginia Voice volunteer Kathleen Bison, reading the Culture section from the Sunday, July 12th, 2026 issue of the Richmond Times-Dispatch. Today's first article is Beard Weekend. James Beard Awards Roller Coaster of Emotions for RTD Dining Critic and Nominee. Justin Lowe, Special Correspondent. Attending the James Beard Awards as an actual nominee is the proverbial roller coaster of emotions. Days after coming home from Chicago, I still have the crick in my neck to prove it. First off, there's the excitement of being there with all those fancy industry and food media people. Then, a few unexpected loop-de-loops of anxiety along the way. And when the ride finally ends, a sharp drop into exhaustion. Having never been to the awards before, I wasn't prepared for any of this. Culinary Coachella. In case you missed it, this year, Richmond was up for two James Beard Media Awards, a first for our city as far as I know. It was also the first time in over a decade since we've made it into the Chicago Award stages. Sally Bell's Kitchen picked up an America's Classic Award in 2015. I was among three finalists for the Jonathan Gold Local Voice Award, one of the journalism award categories. VPM's Finding Edna Lewis, a feature-length film about the Grand Dame of Southern cooking, created and co-produced by my friend and culinary historian Deb Freeman and my Churchill neighbors, Anna Ayers and Lance Warren, was a finalist in the Broadcast Media Award category for Documentary Visual Media. The main attractions are the ceremonies themselves for what have come to be called the Oscars of the food world. The media one, which I attended, was held at the Art Institute of Chicago on Saturday, June 13th, followed by the one for restaurants and chefs at the Lyric Opera House on Monday. Spoiler alert, we didn't win. Built around the awards is a weekend of festivities, some invite-only and others open to the public. Think Culinary Coachella. It's a recipe for fun. Take some of the finest chefs, bartenders, and restaurateurs and fussiest food writers from around the country. You know, the I'll have one of everything crowd. Throw them all together in the same city for the industry's biggest celebration of the year, and let the good times roll. Attendees of The Beards could easily fill their whole trip without making a single plan of their own. Party Circuit. This year's beard-related bacchanalia included an unmarked Logan Square loft party hosted by a pair of food and travel magazines, a Michelin Chef's Steakhouse soiree complete with tarot card readings, a sculpted ice luge, and an Iberico ham carving station. Packed receptions featuring drag performances and karaoke. A seafood tower-filled brunch in a hotel ballroom overlooking Millennial Park. A walk-around cocktail tasting with skyline views. And a Southern Foodways Alliance event that I'm pleased to report served Virginia wines from Pollock Vineyards, Cross Keys Vineyards, and Michael Shops Winery. There was also a Chinatown River Cruise, a hip-hop-themed patio party, and an after-hours shindig at the Waldorf that I wound up missing. Food and drinks by current and former James Beard winners and nominees, and caviar, so much caviar, flowed freely at these events. As a critic, whose radar tends to be, justifiably or not, more sensitive than others, I can't help feeling a bit iffy about paid-for parties where honorees and their PR people are wining and dining food media and other arbiters of industry. But I digress. Many of them were planned back-to-back at venues spread across the city, which meant bouncing from one stop to the next with little to no downtime. We paid so much for Uber rides, we practically own a small share of the company at this point. People hang out a lot between scheduled activities, too.
I, for one, met up several times with co-nominee and eventual winner in my award category, Stephanie Brejo of the Los Angeles Times. We even celebrated her win together immediately afterwards with a round of greasy late-night diner burgers at Au Cheval in the West Loop. For me, there was the added thrill of running into food writing royalty throughout the weekend, a Comic-Con of names revered by true culinary nerds. Bon Appetit editor-in-chief Jamila Robinson, LA Times critic Bill Addison, and veteran Chicago critic John Kessler. Frances Lamb, host of The Splendid Table, Pulitzer Prize finalist Lindsay Green, Best American Food and Travel Writing Series editor Jaya Saxena, Shane Mitchell, who, despite her clout as Savour Magazine's editor-at-large, was one of the most down-to-earth people I met that weekend, and more. Sharing the same airspace as them, I could almost feel their genius rubbing off on me. I said almost. Awards jitters. Amidst all this is the anticipation. Just like the Oscars, the James Beard Awards shows are televised, red-carpeted affairs with celebrity hosts. Ours was the charismatic television personality and chef Andrew Zimmern. Teary-eyed acceptance speeches and playoff music. Nominees were actually emailed several days in advance with clear instructions. Your speeches must be under 2 minutes, keep an eye on the countdown clock on the wall, and you will be played off the stage if you exceed the allotted time. The only winner who broke these rules was, perhaps unsurprisingly, a long-winded podcaster. Nearing award show day, I didn't fully appreciate how the pressure had been getting to me. Not so much to win for my own vaingloriousness, but to avoid disappointing the very city I came here to represent. Arriving at the ceremony, dressed in a tartan dinner jacket I'd chosen for the evening, a copy of the speech I'd drafted, printed out at our hotel, and slipped into my coat pocket just in case, the nervousness set in. My husband was the first to notice, gently squeezing my hand as we shuffled into the auditorium. He claims I was a bit moody before as well, but this is entirely uncorroborated. It wasn't until my award category was called, 2+ hours into the ceremony, that this weight was lifted at last. Justin Shingjo Low, Richmond Times-Dispatch, and RVA Magazine. Seeing those words flash across the screen, hearing the announcer say them out loud, I realized something. Worried as I'd been about letting everyone down, I'd already achieved what I'd set out to do, represent Richmond. In honor of Jonathan Gold, their hometown hero and fellow LA Times journalist, Brejo, fittingly, brought home this award for the very first time to Angelenos. As for Richmonders, garnering recognition for our city in a room full of people, most of whom had probably never heard of me or any of these Richmond publications before, felt like a win in and of itself. Richmond represented. All our city's major food writing outlets were represented there in a way. For those who don't already know, Freeman is the former food editor at Style Weekly, and Brejo served as editor of Richmond Magazine from 2014 to 2017. I reflected on a James Beard-sponsored panel discussion about the future of food journalism, where LA Times critic Bill Addison had lamented the loss of daily newspapers, city magazines, and alt-weeklies, once responsible for covering the dining scene in their cities. Meanwhile, here in Richmond, our trifecta of publications, Richmond Times-Dispatch, Richmond Magazine, Style Weekly, has not only survived locally, they have now been seen nationally at the James Beard Awards, and I couldn't be prouder. It's taken me time to recover from all the eating and drinking and angsting of the Beard weekend. Our return to civilian life has been a little rough. I'll let you guess the first meal we had after leaving. If you said Chili's Outpost at the O'Hare Airport, you'd be correct.
But now that I'm off the roller coaster, I'm ready to get back on my food writing treadmill. Justin Lowe, a James Beard finalist for the Jonathan Gold Local Voice Award and GLAAD Media Award nominee, is the Times-Dispatch dining critic. His work has also been featured in the Best American Food and Travel Writing Anthology. Follow him on Instagram at Justin S. J. Lowe. Now to the television department. In case you missed it, 5 binge-worthy shows that made their debuts this year by Bill Goodkunz, Arizona Republic. There have been some great TV series so far this year, some almost great TV too. So it was a joy to come up with a list of the best new TV I've seen this year, with the understanding there is a lot more TV and a lot more year to come. The usual caveats apply. I don't see everything. As the great Janine Garofalo says in Cable Guy, playing a harried waitress, "Dude, I got a lot of tables." But I see enough to know that I enjoyed all of these and loved a couple. 1. Widow's Bay. The best thing on TV this year and in a while, Matthew Rice plays the mayor desperate to bring tourists to his cursed, literally, island. Like The X-Files, it has an overarching storyline, but Monster of the Week episodes carry it along, and like with The X-Files, I like those best. The supporting cast is like an acting all-star team. Stephen Root, Jeff Hiller, Dale Dickey, and more. But Kate O'Flynn, as Patricia, the mayor's assistant, is not just the show's most valuable player. She also gives the best performance of anyone on TV right now. Whether she's inadvertently casting spells or fending off a Halloween-like slasher, she does no wrong. The show is genuinely scary and laugh-out-loud funny. If it hadn't been renewed for a second season, it has, that would have been a tragedy. Where to watch? Apple TV. 2. Maximum Pleasure Guaranteed. Tatiana Maslany has struggled to find a role as brilliant as the series of clones she played in Orphan Black, for which she won an Emmy. With Maximum Pleasure Guaranteed, she's struck gold. She plays Paula, a fact-checker recently separated from her husband, Jake Johnson, and trying to make a good life for their daughter, Hazel, Nola Wallace. Paula also is achingly lonely, which explains the cam boy, Brandon Flynn. She schedules for regular online sex. During one session, things go awry, and Paula has urgent reason to put her fact-checking skills to use. Any more would spoil things. Maslany is funny, desperate, sad, and more than anything, fiercely loyal to Hazel. It's a great performance. Where to watch? Apple TV. 3. Something very bad is going to happen. Don't let movies have all the horror fun. Haley Z. Boston's show lives up to its title and then some, as Rachel, Camila Morone, so good in Daisy Jones and the Six, goes with her fiancé, Nikki, Adam DeMarco, to visit his family, who live in a creepy mansion in the snowy woods. Ted Levine and Jennifer Jason Leigh are good as Nikki's parents, but Gus Bierney steals the show as the loopy Portia, Nikki's sister. There are some genuine twists, not just in an episode, but in the entire direction of the series. Like so much streaming TV, it could stand to be about 4 episodes shorter, but it does not skimp on the crazy. Bonkers, man. Where to watch? Netflix. 4. Rooster. Steve Carell plays Greg Russo, a famous author who takes a job at a college in the Northeast to keep tabs on his daughter, Charlie Clive, the breakout performance here, whose husband, Phil Dunster, has left her for a grad student, Lauren Tsai. Danielle Deadwyler plays a professor who becomes friends without benefits with Greg. Kudos to John C. McGinley for bringing the strange as the college's president.
It has to be the lowest stakes show I've ever seen, despite some drama, and it's the Bill Lawrenceiest of Bill Lawrence shows, Scrubs and Shrinking. So it gets a little gooey, but it is a comfort watch that gets better with repeated watchings. Where to watch? HBO Max. 5. DTF St. Louis. DTF St. Louis is a murder mystery involving kinky sex, betrayal, and male loneliness. A real barrel of laughs, you might say. Jason Bateman plays Clark, a skeevy TV weatherman. David Harbour plays Floyd, his American Sign Language interpreter. Linda Cardellini plays Harbour's wife, Carol. To battle stale marriages, Clark suggests a dating site. Floyd ends up dead, and it is so much weirder than even sounds. The cast is great, but Harbour really shines. Where to watch? HBO Max. Next up, Legally Blonde prequel Elle is soulless and senseless. Kelly Lawler, USA Today Network. In the seminal 2001 comedy Legally Blonde, our young, fair-haired heroine Elle Woods, Reese Witherspoon, is a kind-hearted yet naive valley girl who trades beach days for study sessions as she follows her ex-boyfriend to Harvard Law School in cold, gray Boston. Elle is a bright pink fish out of water, overlooked and made fun of by her intellectual peers in flannel shirts and dark sweaters, who see her as a ditzy airhead beneath them. In any other context, the conventionally attractive and charming Elle would be the queen bee or even the popular villain. But here, she's the lovable underdog, defying expectations and proving that femininity does not mean she's vapid or just a dumb blonde. It's a unique and irresistibly charming story, and Amazon decided the prequel series Elle, now streaming on Prime Video, will both repeat and ruin the entire narrative, making Legally Blonde make no sense in the process. Yes, in this soulless instance of the desperation of Hollywood to stretch intellectual property further than the last three iterations of Mr. Fantastic, Elle simply photocopies the blonde story to the protagonist's teenage years, rendering all the plot and character development from the film utterly pointless and senseless. And it does so in a story that is so fingernails on the chalkboard grating to watch, you'll find yourself wishing you could go study legal texts instead. Instead of a pretty pink princess with a charmed life moving from LA to Boston after her first heartbreak, we have a pretty pink princess, now played by Lexi Minitree, with a charmed life, moving from L.A. to Seattle for her father's, Tom Everett Scott, career. Instead of stoic nerds and blue bloods scorning Elle's suntan and hot pink wardrobe, we have a laughably homogenous grunge stoner population of Elle's new high school, scorning everything from her hair to her wardrobe to her conformity. Although she is the only cog out of sync in this new environment, to her very attempts at kindness. Credit where it's due, Minitree is a sweet clone of Witherspoon who nails every vocal tick and hurt puppy dog face of the original character. So much so that it feels as if her talent is wasted on a mere imitation of a much more famous actress. But Minitree cannot fix the inherent brokenness of its series determined to make its conventionally attractive, straight, rich, white protagonist the most discriminated against kid in the cafeteria. I don't care how much Seattle teens were like Kurt Cobain in the 1990s. There is no world in which Elle's wealth, beauty, and well-meaning personality do not guarantee her friends. I also don't buy the idea that all the rich kids of Microsoft employees wore the same clothes as the stoners and purported nerds. But the series, like an AI-generated version of plagiarism, must eke every moment and theme of the original story and regurgitate it. Like in Blonde,
Elle has injustice to fight. She joins up with skater boy Dustin, Zach Looker, with whom she has surprising chemistry, to fight for underpaid workers at the school and uncover a conspiracy. Her mother, Ava, June Diane Raphael, a comedian known for playing rich, sarcastic, and ditzy so well she barely has to try here, has her own journey of Emerald City-driven self-discovery mirroring Elle's path, which brings her to the door of a local politician, the late James Vanderbeek, in his final role. It's all so trifling and annoying. It lacks cohesion and clarity, as if we're watching the whole sordid affair through a rain-smudged Seattle window. The glory of Blonde as a film is entirely in Elle's journey, her own self-discovery that her outsides don't dictate her insides, and that the blonde and the brunette, Selma Blair, aren't enemies but friends in waiting. The idea that she went through the exact same journey half a decade earlier is just ludicrous. Worse than being a bland repeat, Elle misses the point of the original movie's story. In the film, the villain is not the Harvard nerds who initially shun Elle, but the ex-boyfriend who never saw her as anything more than a cardboard cutout of a girl with blonde hair and big boobs. In the TV show, that message is ruined by the oversimplification of the plot. Elle Woods is more than she appears. Elle is not. Next, from travel, back in Berlin, a return to this cutting-edge capital where past is still present, by Lori Rackle, Tribune News Service. After decades of being lucky enough to travel the world, I've collected more than my fair share of souvenirs. My favorite is a small chunk of the Berlin Wall. I didn't buy it in a museum gift shop or snag it on eBay. I got it straight from the source back in 1989. That's when the notorious concrete barrier, the ultimate symbol of the Cold War, pitting the communist East against the capitalist West, effectively came crashing down. When the border opened on that game changer of a day, November 9th, I was a college student spending my junior year abroad in England. I hightailed it to Berlin not long after the momentous event, eager to be an eyewitness to what political science majors like me would be studying in the classroom for decades to come. I arrived by train to a surreal scene. Going from one side of the wall to the other felt like stepping out of a Technicolor color film into a black and white movie. Parts of East Berlin seemed abandoned, almost post-apocalyptic. Many of the vacant buildings would go on to be filled by young artists, musicians, and other creative types who helped cement Berlin's enduring reputation as a capital of cool. Along the wall, entrepreneurial folks wearing stonewashed jeans and leather bomber jackets were selling hammers and pickaxes. I bought a couple of tools for a few Deutsche Marks and started chipping away at the iron curtain partition, adding to the chorus of clink, clink, clinks coming from fellow wall peckers. It would be 37 years before I returned to Berlin, a trip I made this past spring. Modern Berlin. I can't blame Berlin being boring as a reason for the nearly four-decade gap between my first and second visits. This sprawling metropolis, its footprint measures 9 times the size of Paris, has plenty to see and do. The nightlife is legendary, even if I've aged out of it. The culinary scene is as wide-ranging and diverse as you'd expect in such an international city. Tasty street food like homegrown currywurst and Turkish-influenced doner kebab sandwiches commingle with 22 Michelin-starred restaurants. Culture vultures won't go hungry between the offerings on Museums Island and a robust performing arts scene in this hip capital that's celebrating 20 years as a UNESCO City of Design. But on my long overdue return, I found myself most drawn to what brought me here in the first place, the wall. Most of it is long gone, thanks partly to wallpeckers like me.
yet its presence still looms large, from the family-friendly, interactive DDR museum detailing what it was like to live in East Germany, to original sections of the foreboding partition. One segment that's still standing is at the Topography of Terror, a somber tourist attraction about the atrocities of the Nazi regime. Reclaimed territory. On a much lighter note, another original expanse of wall has been reborn as the longest open-air art gallery in the world. It stretches for nearly a mile along the banks of the Spree River in what used to be East Berlin. Shortly after the wall fell, 118 painters from 21 countries turned this once barren strip of concrete into a linear canvas of artistic expression known as the East Side Gallery. Another example of regained freedom has taken shape as Mauerpark, or Wall Park in German. This outdoor living room in the pretty Prenzlauer Berg neighborhood used to fall within the Death Strip, a heavily guarded area between the parallel walls that separated East and West Berlin. The former no-man's land has morphed into a popular gathering spot, especially on Sundays when there's a massive flea market and spirited karaoke sessions. The Berlin Wall Memorial is the best site for understanding the infamous barrier, that hideous 28-mile-long scar through the heart of a once-proud European capital, as Time magazine described it back then. The memorial spans almost a mile along the road Bernauer Strasse. You can watch an English-language film about the wall at the visitor center, and you can easily spend a couple hours wandering the memorial's outdoor area. It includes a preserved section of the Death Strip zone and photos of more than 100 people who died at the border, most of them trying to escape East Germany. Anniversary of note. The memorial will be especially busy on August 13. It's the main site for ceremonies marking the 65th anniversary of the wall's construction. On that summer day in 1961, the Soviet-controlled East German government hastily began building a barrier to stem the exodus of residents fleeing to the West. The Cold War heated up fast a couple months later when American and Soviet tanks faced off at Checkpoint Charlie, the famous border crossing point between the U.S.-occupied sector of West Berlin and Soviets' East Berlin. Fast forward 65 years, and tourists flock here to take selfies in front of a replica of the Checkpoint Charlie guardhouse and to pop into the nearby Mauer Museum, or Wall Museum. Like most museum gift shops, this one is stocked with souvenirs, including pieces of the wall. I perused shelves full of these concrete nuggets, many of them bigger than mine and in better condition. But my cherished keepsake has something money can't buy. It comes with memories that grow more valuable with time. That's all the time we have for Richmond Times Dispatch Culture this week. I'm Kathleen Bison for the Virginia Voice. Thank you for listening. This program is also available anytime, on demand, at www.virginiavoice.org.

0: 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It is currently 4 a.m. Coming up is the rebroadcast of The Washington Post, followed at 5 o'clock by the rebroadcast of Science Today, and at 6 a.m. by the rebroadcast of The News in Perspective. 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
1: Hello, everyone. This is Joan reading today's Washington Post, today being Thursday, July 16th. ICE lifts pause on vehicle stops after Trump criticism. U.S. Immigration and Customs Enforcement lifted a temporary pause on vehicle stops after President Donald Trump touted the controversial tactic as an essential enhancement tool, a White House official said Wednesday. ICE halted vehicle stops after officers fatally shot two people in less than a week during encounters involving vehicles. Within days, the short-lived policy had been ended, the official said, speaking on the condition of anonymity to discuss the internal policy change. The latest reversal underscored the White House's bind between delivering on a core campaign promise for mass deportations and the deadly consequences of its enforcement operations, repeating a cycle of escalating arrests and recoiling from the political fallout. The men and women of ICE are doing a great job, one that has to be done, Trump said of Immigration and Customs Enforcement agents in a social media post on Wednesday morning. We cannot give up one of ICE's most important and effective crime-fighting tools, the traffic stop. A Department of Homeland Security spokesperson confirmed the pause had been lifted. President Trump and I are on the same page, Homeland Security Secretary Mark Wayne Mullen said Wednesday in an ex-post. We want our ICE.gov offices to have all options available to keep them safe while executing our mission of deporting as many illegal alien criminals from our country as possible. The whipsaw policy shift at ICE followed the shooting deaths of two immigrants at the hands of federal immigration officers in the span of 6 days. A third person died on Tuesday when he was hit by a truck while fleeing agents in Florida. Trump's intervention undermined Mullen, who had not addressed the crisis in public, and Senator Susan Collins, Republican of Maine, who urged Mullen to stop the traffic stops and is facing one of the chamber's toughest elections in November. On Tuesday, officials had moved to contain the crisis quietly by directing agents to pause most traffic stops and the latest retrenchment from the administration's more confrontational enforcement tactics. Since agents killed two U.S. citizens in Minneapolis in January, administration officials have sought to minimize controversies ahead of November's midterm elections. But Trump's base and some advisors objected to the retreat, leading the White House to renew pressure on the Department of Homeland Security to accelerate immigration arrests in recent weeks. The latest deaths reignited the debate, roiling crucial Senate races and escalating Democratic demands to overhaul domestic immigration enforcement. Republicans expect Democrats to overreach as public support for broader security and deportation remains high. Immigration stands out as a relative strength for Trump as polls show growing dissatisfaction with his handling of the economy and of the war in Iran. Still, he and ICE lost ground after the January shootings, underscoring the challenge of energizing hardline-based supporters without repelling Republican-leaning independents. The White House said the administration's agenda hasn't changed. Focus on public safety, DHS has said. 70% of those deported have criminal records, which could not be independently verified. At the same time, officials have emphasized that they view all undocumented immigrants as subject to removal. Trump's approval rating for his handling of immigration recovered from 38% in February after the shootings of Renee Good and Alex Preddy in Minneapolis, to 42% in June, according to Quinnipiac University's national poll of registered voters. He entered his second term with 47% support on the issue, according to the survey. Even with 55% disapproval, Trump scored better on immigration than the economy at 59%, or Iran at 62%. Overall, 38% of voters approved of Trump's job performance, while 55% disapproved. Business groups have protested raids at job sites, leading the administration to ease enforcement at farms and hotels. In pursuit of deportation goals, agents have ventured into residential neighborhoods, where arrests have at times gone awry. The shootings have quickly become an issue in several competitive Democratic primaries, exposing divisions over how far to go on changing immigration enforcement. Republicans plan to use Democrats' calls to abolish ICE to paint them as extreme, similar to the defund the police motto of 2020. In Maine, the site of the second shooting, hundreds of protesters went to the office of Collins, a Republican who faces a tough re-election race. Collins said she urged Mullins to stop non-urgent vehicle stops. While the investigation of the Biddleford shooting is not yet complete, it raises sufficient critical questions, she said. While it is clear ICE needs to improve its performance, it is important to remember that the work ICE does to protect our country goes far beyond immigration enforcement, Collins added on X. Collins' Democratic opponent is up in the air after nominee Graham Plattner withdrew over sexual assault allegations. Leading contenders have joined protests and called for eliminating ICE. How many more people must be fatally shot and murdered by ICE agents before we admit it is time for a change? Candidate Neeraj Shah said on Monday. Rival Shana Bellows said, it's time to get ICE off our streets. Troy Jackson posted, abolish ICE. In the Michigan Democratic Senate primary, moderate Representative Haley Stevens called the shootings horrifying and outrageous. The more progressive candidate, Abdul El-Sayed, responded to the first shooting on July 9th by calling to abolish ICE. Several Democratic politicians joined that position for the first time. This cannot be reformed, Representative Morgan McGarvey, Democrat of Kentucky, said on social media. Virginia congressional candidate Adam Dunnigan said, you cannot get away with actions like this and continue to exist. Representative Sherry Fenida, Democrat of Michigan, who is trying to fend off a primary challenge from Democratic Socialist Donovan McKinney, posted, we need to abolish and prosecute these goons. While abolishing ICE has become popular among Democrats, the party has also consolidated around supporting tougher, border security. In Texas, Democratic Senate candidate James Tallarico condemned the July shooting in Houston. On Monday, he announced a border policy, including hiring more Border Patrol agents and deploying more surveillance technology. The Republican candidate, State Attorney General Ken Paxton, responded by accusing Tallarico of running away from past votes and positions. Blanche insists he's not Trump's yes man as Attorney General vote looms. Acting Attorney General Todd Blanche sought to reassure skeptical lawmakers from both parties Wednesday that he had put his days as President Donald Trump's personal lawyer behind him and would, if confirmed as head of the Justice Department, place America's interests above those of his former client. But whether he succeeded in convincing the members of the Senate Judiciary Committee after a contentious five-hour confirmation hearing remained uncertain. At least one key Republican, Senator John Cornyn of Texas, told reporters afterward that he had not yet decided whether he would support advancing Blanche's nomination to become Attorney General for a full Senate vote. With Democrats united against Blanche, even one Republican committee vote against him would be enough to sink the nomination. I think he's an impressive guy, Cornyn said after the hearing. But attorneys general, Cornyn added, have to walk a very narrow path between being the chief law enforcement officer of the country and then being the president's guy. The senator joined colleagues in peppering Blanche during the hearing with sharp questions over his role overseeing a controversial deal to resolve the lawsuit Trump filed against the IRS over the leak of his tax returns. The agreement included broad tax protections for the president and his family, and a now-scuttled proposal to establish a nearly $1.8 billion payout fund for those who claim they were targeted by politicized prosecutions. Cornyn, who lost a primary re-election bid earlier this year and has more forcefully questioned the Trump administration since then, described both those provisions as unusual. He told reporters after the hearing that it seemed Blanche certainly leaned in to help the president beyond what was necessary to resolve the case. Blanche, who has held the title of acting attorney general since the April firing of his predecessor, Pam Bondi, vowed in his opening remarks Wednesday to regain Senator's trust. He said he was proud of his past works as Trump's criminal defense lawyer during the four indictments he faced during his years out of office. But he stressed it was only a small portion of his resume, which also included years working as a federal prosecutor in Manhattan. He highlighted his record since returning to the Justice Department last year as the number two official under Bondi of combating violent crime, prosecuting fraudsters, and bringing gang leaders and human traffickers to account. I am a career prosecutor. I started out as an intern down the street at the Department of Justice as a paralegal, Blanche said. The fact that I represented President Trump for a period of time under 2 years does not define my career, nor does it define me. Still, Blanche at one point during Wednesday's hearing appeared to stumble over that distinction when asked whether he considered Trump a friend. I am his lawyer, the acting attorney general said, before quickly correcting himself. I was his lawyer. Democrats quickly seized on that remark to press their case that Blanche had never truly given up his old job. They have maintained that in his brief but tumultuous tenure over the Justice Department, Blanche has overseen a hollowing out of the department's ranks and defended Trump's efforts to erode its traditional independence from the White House. They argued Wednesday that he has used the department resources to enrich Trump, chase his baseless claims that the 2020 election was stolen, and pursue political vendettas against the president's foes. This nation deserves an attorney general who loves the Constitution more than he loves any single president. An attorney general who is focused on keeping Americans safe and combating corruption, not satisfying the president's personal grievances and filling his bank accounts, said Senator Dick Durbin of Illinois, the top Democrat on the committee. Throughout the hearing, Blanche met even the most barbed attacks from Democrats with a largely calm and measured tone. Unlike Bondi, who routinely arrived to congressional hearings with pre-scripted insults for political opponents, Blanche showed only brief flashes of impatience with needling from his interrogators. Senator Adam Schiff, Democrat of California, one of the Trump Justice Department's most vocal critics, demanded at one point that Blanche explain how he'd gone from a respectful federal prosecutor to Trump's lawyer, and now someone willing to sacrifice everything you once believed in for that title, that position of attorney general. What happened to you, Todd Blanche? The senator demanded. I'm still here, Blanche shot back. I am the exact same person I was when I was a federal prosecutor. At another point, Blanche explained, President Trump trusts me to give him counsel. Counsel does not mean I am a yes man. It was one of a few moments during Wednesday's hearing where Blanche attempted to carve out some distance between himself and the president. For instance, the acting attorney general said he did not believe federal judges should be impeached simply for ruling against the president's agenda. Trump has repeatedly called for such action against jurors who have ruled against him. When asked about Trump's blanket pardon for those convicted of playing a role in the January 6, 2021 attack on the U.S. Capitol, Blanche said it was the president's right to pardon anyone he wanted, but stopped short of endorsing it. I wasn't celebrating it, Blanche said, describing Trump's decision as very generous. He later said that all defendants who attacked police officers on January 6 should have been prosecuted and were. Democrats seized on Blanche's oversight of the congressionally mandated public release of millions of pages of files related to the investigation of convicted sex offender Jeffrey Epstein. Lawmakers from both parties criticized the department for sloppy redactions that exposed the names of Epstein's victims, while accusing officials of over-redacting in other instances, potentially obscuring names of people who may have been complicit in Epstein's crimes. Bunch acknowledged Wednesday that mistakes were made, but he maintained that only about 1% of the records had redactions that needed to be fixed. This administration, when it comes to Jeffrey Epstein, has been more transparent than any past administration, than Biden was or anybody else, he said. As he spoke, several of Epstein's accusers were seated behind him in the Senate gallery. Yet, under question from Durbin, Blanche resisted calls for him to personally meet with them, saying he was legally prohibited from doing so if they have attorneys. He offered a staffer to meet with them instead. When it comes to the victims of this horrible man, we will never, never not talk to victims, Blanche said. We will never not do everything we can to prosecute anybody that committed any crimes against these women. But it was the issue of the Justice Department's recent deal with Trump to resolve a suit against the IRS that consistently drew the most heat. Several senators questioned a provision of the agreement that granted Trump, his family, and their businesses sweeping immunity from past tax claims, a potentially lucrative benefit for a president who has repeatedly complained about burdensome IRS audits. Blanche responded to that criticism by saying that while the case involving a president was unusual, such agreements were common. The deal's separate provision to establish the nearly $1.8 billion payout fund, which Democrats have derided as a slush fund to funnel taxpayer money to Trump allies, also continued to provoke scrutiny. Blanche walked back plans for the payout fund this spring after a rare revolt from Senate Republicans, who were concerned some of the money might end up in the pockets of January 6, 2021 Capitol rioters. Though he has repeatedly insisted the Justice Department no longer intends to move forward with the fund, he has resisted repeated calls from lawmakers and a judge to put that pledge into writing. It is a moot issue, meaning there is no weaponization fund, Blanche reiterated Wednesday. The weaponization fund is dead. It's not moving forward. Cornyn, for one, appeared unsatisfied with that answer. Just to be clear, the President of the United States, who's a plaintiff in this lawsuit, has not agreed in writing to delete the anti-weaponization fund, and there's no guarantee that he won't raise it in the future, Cornyn said. Blanche responded that Trump has no power over the fund, which would have to be initiated by the Justice Department. The senator highlighted a ruling earlier this week from the judge who oversaw Trump's IRS suit. She described the litigation, in which attorneys on both sides of the case ultimately reported to Trump, as an improper attempt to manipulate the judicial process. I very much disagree with the judge's insinuations about me, and we're going to do what we can to make that right, Blanche said. Those responses appeared to dispel the doubts of at least one Republican. Senator Tom Tillis, Republican of North Carolina, who is retiring after this term, previously expressed reservations about Blanche's nomination and said any whiff of a suggestion that the acting attorney general supported January 6 rioters would immediately prompt a no vote from him. He's also raised concerns that the payout fund could be revived and that rioters could be among those receiving money. But Tillis praised

about Blanche's nomination and said any whiff of a suggestion that the acting attorney general supported January 6 rioters would immediately prompt a no vote from him. He's also raised concerns that the payout fund could be revived and that rioters could be among those receiving money. But Hills praised Blanche during his testimony Wednesday, saying he did a great job today. The senator told reporters afterward that he was leaning toward voting to advance Blanche's nomination. First, though, Tillis added, he needed absolute certainty that the fund is dead and suggested his vote could hinge on whether Trump would endorse a bill in Congress codifying its demise. The Judiciary Committee on Thursday is expected to hear from several witnesses, both in support of and against Blanche, before voting on his nomination later this month. Republicans have said former Attorney General John Ashcroft, who served under President George W. Bush, would be among those testifying in Blanche's favor. Democrats plan to call on an Epstein accuser and Liz Oyer, the Justice Department's former pardon attorney, who was fired by Blanche last year, to speak out against his nomination. Should Blanche's nomination clear the committee, the Senate's Republican leadership has said it intends to hold a full vote on his nomination before the chamber departs for its August recess. China has become more popular than U.S. in much of the world, survey finds. People view China more favorably than the United States and countries across six continents, a stark shift seen in recent years as perceptions of the U.S. sour, according to findings by Pew Research Center. People in 27 of the 36 countries and territories surveyed have a higher opinion of China than the United States. Among the 20 nations also polled in the version of the survey Pew conducted last year, the median view in 2025 indicated more favorability for the U.S. than China. Some of the views that we see of the U.S. are at or near historic lows, said Laura Silver, associate director at Pew, a nonpartisan Washington-based fact tank. The shift continues amid a spate of highly visible and controversial U.S. involvements on the world stage, including the second Trump administration's threats to annex Greenland and Canada, the ongoing war in Iran, the imposition of U.S. tariffs on nearly every economy in the world, the seizure of Venezuelan President Nicolas Maduro, the Pentagon targeting of boats in the Caribbean, and the gutting of U.S. foreign aid. At the same time, views of China have risen since the coronavirus pandemic, when they reached a floor of extremely negative views, said Silva, a co-author of the report. The way global politics are playing out right now, we do see shifts in both views of the U.S. and China at the same time. This year's survey of 42,151 people carries an average margin of error of 3.9 percentage points. Countries that now view China more positively than the United States include longtime U.S. allies such as Britain, Canada, France, and Germany. People in all four viewed the U.S. more favorably than or just as favorably as China last year, according to Pew's data. The last 2 years have just decimated the idea that the United States can be trusted as a reliable partner in anything, said Joshua Palancik, a senior fellow at the Council on Foreign Relations. China has aggressively stepped in to take advantage of that. The views are dramatic in some cases. In Britain last year, 50% of people viewed the U.S. favorably, compared with 39% for China. This year, China's favorability rose to 46%, while the United States sank to 41%. Britain has seen its special relationship with the U.S. falter, as President Donald Trump has levied tariffs on his close ally and voiced anger at the British government's initial refusal to be drawn into the Iran war. The conflict in the Middle East also pushed inflation higher at a time when Britain was already struggling with a cost-of-living crisis. The Iran war is another major factor in global perceptions that played out during the period in question. Pew began surveying respondents in early February, just before the start of the war, and collected responses into May. We were able to look at how attitudes shifted when it comes to views of the United States, as March and April dragged on, Silver said. In many countries, views of the United States were more negative if people were surveyed later,
as the war.

0: had taken more of a toll. Yet views remain highly varied. Closer to home, China remains unpopular with many of its neighbors. In recent years, China has used naval patrols and weaponized Coast Guard ships to press territorial claims in the South China Sea that Japan, the Philippines, Taiwan, Malaysia, and Indonesia dispute. India and China have also clashed in the past few years over disputed territory along their shared border. People in Indo-Pacific countries allied with the U.S., among them the Philippines, South Korea, Japan, and India, remain more supportive of the U.S. than China, according to Pew's data. Japan, where Pew found 11% of people have favorable views of China, has emerged as a leader in the effort to contain China's ambitions in the Indo-Pacific. In November, tensions between China and Japan escalated when Japanese Prime Minister Sanae Takaichi suggested Japan would defend the self-governing island of Taiwan in the event of a Chinese invasion. China's economic investments is less affluent in Southeast and South Asian countries, however, could be tipping the scale back in Beijing's favor. Since 2013, China's Belt and Road Initiative, an ambitious push to build infrastructure across much of the developing world, including Malaysia, Indonesia, Pakistan, and Bangladesh, has helped burnish Beijing's image abroad. Among the countries surveyed, the most substantial share of support for China is in Pakistan, where 90% hold a favorable view of China, and just 15% hold a favorable view of the United States. Pakistan boasts the China-Pakistan Economic Corridor, often considered the flagship project of the Belt and Road Initiative. A similar pattern occurs in sub-Saharan Africa. Among other Belt and Road projects, Beijing has funded a port expansion in Ghana, urban mass transit in Nigeria, a major rail line in Kenya, and wind power in South Africa. China enjoys net positive approval in the four African countries Pew surveyed, and only in Ghana is the U.S. more popular than China, barely. The U.S. presence in Africa has been diminished under the second Trump presidency. The White House's dismantling of the U.S. Agency for International Development in 2025 hit much of Africa, which previously received a quarter of all USAID funding, particularly hard. Nearly 80% of African embassies are without ambassadors, and of the four sub-Saharan African countries Pew surveyed, only South Africa has an American ambassador in the country. China has more embassies and more diplomats than us now in Africa. China has also launched a massive global state media offensive with tons of resources. People in a lot of developing countries are getting much more of their news from Chinese news agencies. Xinhua, Kolancic said. More broadly, the data suggests that global perceptions could be shifting to give less weight to freedom and democracy. In many countries where people view China more favorably than the United States, they nevertheless said the U.S. government is more likely than the Chinese government to respect its citizens' personal freedoms. Pew found, though the gap in these perceptions has considerably narrowed since 2021. The mismatch could indicate that perceptions of a country's level of freedom at home might not bolster its reputation abroad, to a degree that outweighs other factors. China's growing popularity stems from the widespread view that democracy leads to polarization and chaos. China and other authoritarian countries are doing a lot to undermine the idea that democracy is the best political system, period. That is working very well. U.S. meant to produce $1 coin with Trump's face on it, Treasury Secretary says. The U.S. Mint will soon begin producing a new $1 gold-hued coin with President Donald Trump's face on it to commemorate America's 250th birthday, Treasury Secretary Scott Bessent announced this week. The coin features Trump alongside the face, "In God We Trust." It is enriched with the phrases "liberty" and 1776, 2026. The flip side of the coin shows an eagle holding arrows in one talon and olive branches in the other. Since the start of his second term, Trump and his allies have pushed to reissue federally created currency and document to feature the president's name and likeness. Examples include a commemorative passport with Trump's image inside its pages, and the addition of his signature on newly printed $100 bills. There are also proposals to feature the president's image on 24-karat gold coins and commemorative $250 bills. Bennett said in a post on X that the coin celebrates the strength of American values and the promise of a nation dedicated to preserving freedom for all. A Treasury Department spokesperson said the coin is in production and minted in Philadelphia, and it will be available in the fall. They also said that there is no gold in the coin, but that it has a gold-like finish. Earlier draft proposals of the dollar coin showed Trump standing with a clenched right fist in front of an American flag and the words, "Fight, fight, fight," a reference to the 2024 assassination attempt at his campaign rally in Pennsylvania. When plans for the dollar coin were revealed last year, concerns emerged over whether the proposal to include a living president's image on U.S. currency could violate the law. Under a law passed in 2020, the Treasury Department can mint dollar coins during 2026 to mark the 250th anniversary, with designs emblematic of the U.S. semi-quincentennial. However, according to U.S. code, only the portrait of a deceased individual may appear on United States currency and securities, a law that sprang from a colonial-era tradition against putting current presidents on American coins themselves from the British monarchy. In addition, the 2020 law states that no head and shoulders portrait or bust of any living person, living or dead, and no portrait of a living person may be included in the design on the reverse of any coin produced for the semi-quincentennial, which could be violated by having Trump's image on both sides of the coin. Percent Urge argued that the $1 coin was legal, telling Fox News this week that although he is otherwise barred from featuring a living person's image on U.S. currency, during the 150th, there was a Calvin Coolidge coin, so we can put living president's images on a coin. The design for the coin also was not what the Commission of Fine Arts, which is composed entirely of Trump appointees, recommended when members met in January. The obverse design recommended by the commission featured Trump's face in profile, while the final design shows the president with his eyes forward. The Treasury Secretary has the final say on the design. Megan Sullivan, the acting chief of the U.S. Mint's Office of Design Management, said during the January commission meeting that the legal research has been done both at the Mint and up into Treasury, and they have determined that the proposed coin featuring Trump's image does not violate any laws. Sullivan described the coins as being a little bit larger than a quarter and being composed of manganese brass and displaying as golden in color. The dollar coins are distinct from the 24-karat coins created by the Treasury Department. They typically sell for thousands of dollars. Senate Democrats in June urged the Trump administration to halt production of that solid gold coin, citing concerns that some of the U.S. Mint's gold could have links to foreign cartels. Jeffrey Epstein is ubiquitous on a busy day on Capitol Hill. Like other powerful figures before her, the former top lawyer for Goldman Sachs made her way to Capitol Hill on Wednesday to answer for her relationship with the late financier and sex offender Jeffrey Epstein. Behind closed doors, the House Oversight Committee grilled Catherine Rumella about chummy emails she exchanged with Epstein that appeared in investigative files released last fall by the Justice Department. Across the Capitol, two figures involved in that flubbed disclosure and its fallout for the Trump administration faced their own sharp questions. In separate Senate confirmation hearings, Democrats pressed Todd Blanche, President Donald Trump's nominee for Attorney General, and Jay Clayton, his pick for Director of National Intelligence, about sloppy redactions that exposed explicit photos and other personal information of Epstein's victims. More than half a year after lawmakers passed a law that forced the Trump administration to release long-sought documents from the government's case against Epstein, the issue continues to roil Congress. The coincidental convergence Wednesday of three hearings in which Epstein played, to varying degrees, a prominent role, illustrates how enduring the scandal has become in politics and how it continues to cast a shadow over Trump's second term. During a taping of the Joe Rogan Experience, Vice President J.D. Vance acknowledged the administration had overstated what it could provide to the public as it was trying to respond to the political moment. "We absolutely screwed up the comms of the Epstein files, like we just did," Vance said on the podcast. "But I do think the reason we screwed up the comms is because we were trying to hide something. No." Remula is the latest in a parade of people from Epstein's orbit, including former President Bill Clinton and Microsoft founder Bill Gates, to appear before the House Oversight Committee. The panel has spent months probing how Epstein's political and business connections may have helped him escape accountability for running an alleged sex trafficking ring. Judges and lawmakers say that over decades, Epstein abused, trafficked, and molested scores of girls, many of whom have since come forward in court and other public forums. Federal authorities arrested Epstein on sex trafficking charges in 2019, and he died in custody later that year in what was ruled a suicide. Emails included in the Epstein files documented a long-standing correspondence with Remula, a former White House counsel to President Barack Obama, who offered advice to Epstein on how to handle questions about his 2008 charge for soliciting prostitution from a minor, for which he ultimately pleaded guilty. Following a public outcry, Remula announced in February that she would resign from Goldman Sachs at the end of June. In her opening remarks to the committee, Remula expressed regret for her dealings with Epstein, but said she had never witnessed any criminal activity. Testimony, the Democrats said, rang untrue. "If I had seen or heard any evidence suggesting that he was abusing women or girls, I would have immediately reported him," Remula said, according to prepared remarks. With the committee's work largely taking place out of view, the ongoing inquiry has offered Democrats another cudgel to go after Trump and his agenda. Outside of the hearing Wednesday, Representative Robert Garcia, Democrat of California, the top Democrat on the committee, said Blanchard's handling of the Epstein files could disqualify him from becoming the country's chief law enforcement officer. "Under no circumstances should the Senate confirm Mr. Blanchard as Attorney General," Garcia said. "Mr. Blanchard is someone that completely made a mockery of the whole Epstein investigation." While running for president in 2024, Trump fanned conspiracy theories that Epstein was killed to protect powerful people whom he provided underage girls for sex. Trump pledged to release Justice Department files related to Epstein's 2019 arrest, which many believed would expose a client list. Then, after taking office last year, the Trump administration reversed course, affirming that Epstein died by suicide and declined to make more documents public. That fueled more new speculation on social media that Trump had become part of the cover-up after learning that his name appeared in the investigative files. Trump and Epstein had a close friendship before falling out in the mid-2000s, but authorities have not accused Trump of participating in Epstein's criminal conduct. Led by Reps Thomas Massey, Republican of Kentucky, and Ro Khanna, Democrat of California, Congress voted in November to compel the Justice Department to release its unclassified records related to Epstein, with some exceptions. The ensuing disclosure, overseen by then-Deputy Attorney General Blanchard, was delayed and plagued with errors, revealing sensitive data or unnecessarily withholding relevant information. Lawmakers complained that millions of documents have never been released. Blanchard, who as acting Attorney General, approved a deeply unpopular agreement this spring with Trump to create a $1.8 billion fund for people claiming to be targeted by political prosecutions, has drawn skepticism even from some Republicans and faces a tough path to confirmation in a closely divided Senate. With several Epstein accusers watching, Blanch apologized during his confirmation hearing Wednesday for mistakes in the Epstein file redactions. But under question from Democratic senators, he largely defended his handling of the release and his decision to meet last summer with Ghislaine Maxwell, the former Epstein assistant and girlfriend, who was convicted of sex trafficking in 2021. This administration, when it comes to Jeffrey Epstein, has been more transparent than any past administration, than Biden was, or anybody else, Blanchard said. Critics of Clayton, currently the U.S. Attorney for the Southern District of New York, have not brought up the Epstein files as often in their objections to his confirmation. His office, which has handled the Epstein prosecution in 2019, joined Justice Department lawyers to review documents before release. But the chaos still hangs over him. On Wednesday, Senator Martin Heinrich, Democrat of New Mexico, pushed Clayton to take responsibility for fumbling the redactions. Harry Truman used to have a sign on his desk that said, "The buck stops here," Heinrich said. Who has that sign on the desk in this case? For the Southern District documents, it was me, Clayton said. Trump and Iran signed a truce, but still can't agree on what its terms mean. Almost as soon as Iran and the United States agreed to an initial deal on a truce last month, they began accusing each other of violating it. At issue has been the document's vague language on a critical issue, control of the Strait of Hormuz. Iranian officials said the deal hands Tehran control over the strait, a key choke point through which Tehran has halted most marine traffic for months, sending shocks to the global economy. U.S. officials say the agreement opens the waterway as it had been before the war. Some critics of the accord accused U.S. negotiators of hasty capitulation under pressure from President Donald Trump as he sought to relieve growing stress on global energy markets. Some key Republicans, such as Senator Tom Cotton, Republican of Arkansas, and Senator Roger Wicker, Republican of Mississippi, questioned the deal's extensive economic relief for Iran that required little in return. In an interview Monday, Trump suggested the deal's language was vague by design. It was built to test Iran, Trump said on the Hugh Hewitt show, claiming that he initially wanted a more expansive peace agreement with Iran, but ultimately settled on something of a trial balloon. It's a memorandum of understanding. It doesn't mean much, he said. With the reimposition of the U.S. blockade Tuesday, the deal has effectively collapsed. Trump is threatening wider attacks and, after hours of overnight strikes, U.S. forces conducted daytime attacks. While both sides said the ambiguous language supports their claims, analysts and former officials warned the agreement will likely make future rounds of talks more difficult. After the United States and Iran reached a deal last month, both sides declared the strait open to traffic, but quickly clashed over what route ships were allowed to take. Iranian forces have mined the strait's central route early on in the war and instructed vessels by radio to divert to a northern route along Iran's coast. That route allowed Tehran to more easily control strait traffic and collect tolls. Once the deal was in place last month, the United States began encouraging ships stranded in the Persian Gulf to depart by way of a southern route that hugs Oman's coastline. Tehran declared the route unauthorized, and within 2 weeks of agreeing to the deal, launched a strike on a vessel using it. Trump called the attack a foolish violation, and U.S. forces attacked Iran hours later. The two sides would trade attacks 5 more times over the next 2.5 weeks. The U.S. hit Iranian munition stores and radar sites, according to U.S. Central Command. Iran struck U.S. allies, including Bahrain, Kuwait, the United Arab Emirates, and Oman. As the attacks escalated this month, the United States began rolling back the deal's economic benefits for Iran. Last week, the Treasury Department rescinded a waiver on Iranian oil sanctions established under the deal, which allowed Tehran to make billions of dollars in just a few weeks, and issued fresh sanctions on Iran, contradicting a term of the agreement, establishing a status quo of no new sanctions in exchange for no Iranian development of its nuclear program. The deal's problematic paragraph. A single paragraph in the deal is at the center of disagreements between Tehran and Washington. Paragraph 5, the section that deals with the Strait of Hormuz. The Islamic Republic of Iran will make arrangements using its best efforts for the safe passage of commercial vessels with no charge for 60 days only from the Persian Gulf to the Sea of Oman and vice versa. The opening sentence of the agreement's fifth paragraph reads. Later, it says that Iran will conduct dialogue with the Sultanate of Oman to define the future administration and maritime services in the Strait of Hormuz. Iranian officials say these lines specifically, the Iran will make arrangements language, recognizes Tehran's control over the waterway. The United States interprets a different line, which says the traffic of commercial vessels will immediately start, to mean that shipping in Hormuz should resume unimpeded. One could drive a truck or an aircraft carrier through paragraph 5, a part of the agreement dealing with the strait, wrote Robert Malley, a former diplomat and negotiator who served as special envoy to Iran under the Obama administration. Malley said it wasn't only the shoddy, imprecise language of the deal, but also the two sides' widely differing assessments of who has greater leverage. Escalation risks. Both Iran and the United States attempted to declare victory based on the agreement. Now, as the two sides return to conflict, both are betting the other will bend first. Iran expects it can inflict greater pain on international markets by closing the strait, and the United States expects that reimposing its blockade of Iranian ports will hurt Tehran more, according to analysts and former officials. Iranian messaging on the strait has been consistent, even before the announcement of a ceasefire with the United States. Tehran has said the waterway is changed forever. Everyone should know that the administration of the Strait of Hormuz will never go back to the way it was before the war, said Iran's chief negotiator and parliament speaker, Mohammad Bagher Ghalibaf. Scrapping the deal, even if it was more of an initial framework, risks undermining future diplomatic efforts, said Danny Sichernos, a former Israeli military intelligence officer and researcher at the Institute for National Security Studies, an Israeli think tank. If Iranian leaders conclude that diplomacy offers diminishing returns, they may become less willing to exercise restraint, he wrote on X. Now, he said, it's critical the United States clearly defines its goals. Without a clearly defined political end state, there is a risk that continued escalation becomes an end in itself. Slavery exhibits swapped overnight at Philadelphia's Independence Park. The Trump administration has replaced an exhibit on slavery at Independence National Historical Park in Philadelphia with a version that advocates, say, sanitizes the nation's history. The President's House site at the park includes an excavation of the home where George Washington lived when he served as president, with surrounding panel displays and videos focused heavily on the stories of 9 enslaved people who lived with him and served him. Michael Cord, a founding member of the local advocacy group, the Avenging the Ancestors Coalition, said the new panels whitewash history by taking out panels previously in the exhibit, such as one titled The Dirty Business of Slavery. That panel stated, the men who wrote the U.S. Constitution created a document based on the ideal of liberty, but liberty and enslavement were bitterly intertwined. It describes how Britain outlawed the slave trade before the United States, and that even though the U.S. stopped importing slaves in 1808, the number of slaves continued to increase, including births to enslaved women, resulting from rape by white men and forced breeding. Another original panel described how, when including Washington's Mount Vernon estate, the first president controlled the lives of more than 300 enslaved Africans and their descendants. It's not going to tell the truth, the whole truth, and nothing but the truth, Cord said of the new panels. In a statement, Philadelphia Mayor Sherelle L. Parker said the previous panels were removed overnight. Overnight, under the cover of darkness, the federal government removed panels at the president's house that told a thorough history of Philadelphia, Parker said. That it did so at night shows it understands this action is shameful, that it violates community trust. The Interior Department, which oversees the National Park Service, confirmed that new signs had been put in place following a favorable court ruling earlier this month on ongoing litigation over change at the site. The department did not respond to questions on when the switch occurred. The department is pleased the courts have sided with the Trump administration on restoring truth and sanity to our country, said Interior spokeswoman Katie Martin in an email. These new panels are full of historical context and highlight the monuments events, the momentous events that took place in the president's house and the other sites at Independence National Historical Park. She said the new panels still acknowledge the evils of slavery, including its injustices and hypocrisies, and continue to tell the stories of the 9 enslaved people, adding that it was telling the full story. President Donald Trump last year issued an executive order seeking to scrub federal institutions, including national parks and Smithsonian museums, of corrosive partisan ideology and information seen as disparaging historical figures. In practice, PACs have been removing information on historical racism, sexism, slavery, climate change, indigenous persecution, and gender rights. The National PAC Service replaced the signs at the President's House exhibit sometime overnight between Tuesday evening and Wednesday morning, Court said. The Avenging the Ancestors Coalition is party to a lawsuit against the changes being led by the City of Philadelphia. Court called the replacement of the panels an act of racism that went against history. This is nothing more than Big Brother's Ministry of Truth, where the government turns the truth into a lie and the lie into a truth, he added, referencing the totalitarian state in George Orwell's book, 1984. The original exhibit has been on display, partially disassembled, for months as a legal battle played out. The PAC Service first removed the panels from the exhibit in January, but a judge later ruled they needed to remain in place. The administration restored about half of the panels before a subsequent circuit court decision paused that work, with about half the signs missing. A circuit court decision earlier this month ruled the replacement of the panels could go forward, although the city and court have vowed to appeal. The new panels, available on the Interior Department website, include about 200 references to enslaved people or slavery, with four panels particularly focused on slavery, including one entitled Fighting for Freedom. Advocacy groups said the new panels nevertheless softened the descriptions of slavery. A new panel describes how Washington complied with the laws of the time on slavery, on which he was deeply economically dependent, and mentions his private expressions of discomfort with slavery. It also highlights how he signed measures that both restricted and perpetuated slavery. The President's House site was specifically designed as a memorial to nine enslaved people at George Washington's Philadelphia residence. This exhibit challenges PAC visitors from all over the world to consider the perspective of those enslaved people when learning about the founders' ideals of independence and liberty, said Ed Sterley, a director with the National PAC Conservation Association, in a statement when the new panels were first made available online in April. The panels on the Department of the Interior website include cherry-picked historical quotes and are no substitute for the original exhibit, he added. And we will end today's reading with the opinion from George F. Will. The endlessly pliable J.D. Vance has no aversion to conversions. Whatever the vice president's next transformation is, will probably not be his last. J.D. Vance has an aptitude for conversions. His have involved politics, economics, history, and religion so far. Whatever his next one is, will probably not be his last. One propelled him from the Pentecostal Protestantism of his youth, through atheism to Catholicism. As the U.S. government's most senior Catholic, his self-description, he, in the church since 2019, warned the Pope to be careful when speaking on matters of theology. Leo XIV was careless, in Vance's view, when criticizing the Iran war. Vance, in scold mode, has also reprimanded Chief Justice John G. Roberts, Jr., who Vance says should be extremely deferential to President Donald Trump. Probably a post-2024 conversion brought Vance to this view of the Supreme Court's function. When interviewed concerning his book Communion about his religious conversion, Vance recalled that when he was a senator, his son during a flight dropped a cookie and said, "Shit." Vance worried that people might think, "I am apparently a terrible father because I've raised my kids, my three-year-old, to use that language." 5 months ago, this column listed examples of Vance's many public vulgarities, as when he had denounced a dipshit critic and others who can eat shit. 5 months is, however, plenty of time for a Vance conversion, this time to decorous. In Communion, his new delicacy causes him to obscure the adjective, and is blanked out. So presumably, he will not again talk of tech corporations telling a bullshit story about the need for more foreign workers. Christianity, Vance says, is America's creed. His Christianity often dovetails with MAGA commandments. He says a Christian statesman must preserve social coercion. This is code for restricting immigration, something already has, Vance says, made America a place where you don't have to apologize for being white anymore, especially if you are properly descended. I think, Vance says, that people whose ancestors fought in the Civil War have a hell of a lot more claim over America. More claim, whatever that means, than most of today's Americans, whose descendants arrived too late to fight? What conversion convinced Vance of this? Responding to COVID, Vance bought extra food and 1,000 rounds of ammunition. Praise the Lord and passed the... Visiting the Richard Nixon Presidential Library, Vance told his hosts what he perhaps thought they were keen to hear. Today, Watergate would be only a 12-hour news story. He said the real story was that the deep state took down Nixon. Vance, such a tease, did not explain how. What conversion convinced Vance of that? Has Vance, a Yale Law School graduate, always considered a president plotting to obstruct justice trivial? Or is this another convenient conversion, considering the President Vance so obediently serves? I've always liked Nixon, Vance said, because Nixon, like Vance, was a young senator, then a young vice president, who wrote books and was hated by the media. This narcissism as a rationale for historical revisionism did not impress National Review's Dan McLaughlin, who says celebrating Nixon is part of Vance's ongoing effort to downplay the political success of Ronald Reagan. Disparaging Reagan is a prerequisite for running in 2028 as Trumpism's second wind. The political left, like the Trump-Vance administration, favors wielding uncircumscribed executive power to erase the distinction between public and private economic sectors. This administration has made the federal government an investor in 30 companies, and the administration's Kulturkampf, Vance believes, has not gone far enough. He wants to seize the endowments of universities that he thinks are politically incorrect. Plasticity is part of the vice presidential job description, but credit the sincerity of Vance's conversion to Nixon celebration. Nixon, who gave America wage and price controls, might have favored, as Vance and socialist Senator Bernie Sanders do, creating a sovereign wealth fund to expand socialism, the federal government purchasing equity stakes and artificial intelligence companies. Vance's conversions include his recent discovery that Iran's Islamic Revolutionary Guard Corps want to turn over a new leaf. But then, before Ohio's 2022 Senate election, Vance suddenly discovered that Trump is not a cultural heroine and America's Hitler, but actually is Western civilization's savior. Another in the nick of time road to Damascus epiphany was that the 2020 election was rigged. So had he been vice president then, he would not have certified the results. Whether Vance has excelled as a result of his serial conversions is a matter of opinion. But certainly, he has risen fast and far because he is as unstable as water. And with that, we end today's reading of the Washington Post. Enjoy the rest of your day.
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0: 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Spring is budding all around,
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3: Hello, everyone, and welcome to the reading of Science Today. I'm Alan Corbett, volunteer reader for Virginia Voice, and we're going to read some articles, starting with this one from National Geographic entitled, "It's One of the Biggest Mysteries of the Cosmos. What are these little red dots?" And this is written by Liz Cruesi for National Geographic. When the James Webb Space Telescope launched on Christmas Day in 2021, astronomers hoped it would reveal the earliest galaxies of our universe. But amid those first glowing galaxies, Ivo Labbé of Swinburne University of Technology in Australia and his colleagues spotted something totally unexpected. 13 bright red blobs. When Labbé and team used this brightness to estimate the mass and the color to estimate their distances, their calculations revealed a surprise. 6 of them were nearly as massive as the Milky Way galaxy, yet existed within the first 600 to 700 million years of the universe. Massive galaxies within the first billion years of the universe didn't make sense for how astronomers think galaxies form and evolve. So the astronomers called them the universe breakers. But these titans were much too big compared to the galaxies researchers had expected, and so they kept on investigating. The mystery, the little red dots, began to unfold. Despite being prolific in the first billion years of our universe's life, they don't seem to fit into any theoretical model or class of objects known to astronomers. "It gets a bit puzzling," says Princeton astronomer Binji E. Wang, who was on the discovery team with Labbé. "The story simply didn't add up." Now, 4 years later, astronomers have found some 1,000 of these little red dots, including a couple dozen in the modern universe, and theories abound as to what they might be. The more astronomers learn about them, these little red dots, seem to be revealing something fundamental about how the universe evolved and how objects grew within it. Labbé, Wang, and their colleagues discovered the little red dots in views of the sky captured on June 21, 2022, some of the first data that Webb collected. When scientists were testing the instruments and showing off what the telescope could do. By the time the team published their results in a February 2023 issue of the journal Nature, other teams of astronomers had discovered more of these red blobs and captured them in greater detail. It was a trickle of papers that led to the realization that these things were really common, says astronomer Dale Kolchevsky of Colby College in Maine, who has been observing and trying to understand these red blobs since 2022. To figure out what the little red dots might be, if not simply really big galaxies, scientists turned to spectroscopy, a technique that spreads out the collected light by its wavelength, or color. This allows astronomers to see the intensity at each wavelength. Each color of light in the collected data, called a spectrum, reveals the chemical elements that make up the glowing material. That light also travels across long distance, which kept growing because the universe is expanding. That expansion actually shifts colors toward the red end of the spectrum. But because astronomers understand the patterns of lines from each chemical element, they can still find those patterns even if they're redder. By tracking those specific colors and how much they have shifted toward red, astronomers can determine how far away the object is. Scientists can also use those shifted lines to understand how gas at the light source is moving. That turned out to be crucial information to understanding the little red dots. Hydrogen is the most prevalent material in the universe, but instead of a narrow marker for the element, light from the little red dots produced a blurred or broadened region in the data. That blurring is a result of incredibly fast movement, thousands of kilometers per second, says Kolchevsky, toward and away from the viewer. These blurred lines, he says, implies something really massive and gas orbiting it like a supermassive black hole with material swirling around it. Once astronomers uncovered this broad hydrogen line, the main hypothesis shifted from massive galaxies to massive black holes that were actively pulling in matter at the center of their forming galaxies. The red color, astronomers thought, was due to a large amount of dust reddening the active black hole's glow. But when they captured even more data, the evidence yet again pointed elsewhere, and the active black holes began to look like something even more puzzling. Black holes that pull in a lot of material host a surrounding accretion disk, which heats up and glows brightly in X-ray light. If the red dots were typical active black holes, this high-energy radiation should be visible. But only one of these objects showed up in the X-ray light. Active black holes also flicker in brightness due to hot spots, instabilities, and flares in the accreting material. Little red dots basically don't change, though, says Institute of Science and Technology Australian astronomer Jorrit Mathey. It became apparent, he adds, these were not normal black holes. When researchers looked at a broader swath of colors in the spectra from these dots instead of the fine detail of a small section of data, they saw peculiar shapes in the light spectrum, says astronomer Anna de Graaf of the Max Planck Institute for Astronomy in Heidelberg, Germany. This peculiar shape is a drop in intensity of light followed by a sudden jump. Astronomers see this spectral shape in regions with very dense gas, like the gaseous atmospheres of a specific type of hot star. With this new bit of evidence, researchers altered their hypothesis again. They now think little red dots have a power source, like a massive active black hole, or perhaps a star 10,000 times the mass of our sun, that is enshrouded in a very dense atmosphere of gas. That is a pretty crazy conclusion, but it is really what the data are telling us, says de Graaf. This idea of a black hole at the center of a dense cocoon of gas similar to a star's atmospheric shroud that is also actively drawing in matter has been dubbed a black hole star or black hole envelope, and it has been gaining momentum. That's a leading theory now. But with about 1,000 little red dots discovered, astronomers are finding they don't all look alike. We call them as if they are one single class of objects, says Zhuanhui Fan, an observational cosmologist at the University of Arizona. But there's no reason to believe they are. Researchers keep discovering differences between the known little red dots, and those differences reveal possible connections to black holes. For example, one lone little red dot from the universe's first 2 billion years spew X-rays. Another sits behind a massive galaxy cluster whose gravity warps space-time and causes the light from the little red dot to bend. Astronomers see multiple separate images, which means the light takes multiple separate paths, each that takes a different amount of time. The paths span 130 years, allowing scientists to study how the light from this little red dot gets brighter or dimmer over time. The astronomers found it does vary by a factor of about 2, says Fan, and they have found a few more little red dots with changing brightnesses, which means they could be more like today's active black holes than the first observations suggested. Some of the differences seen in the little red dots may come down to the angle at which we see them from here on Earth. University of Cambridge astronomer Roberto Maiolino suggests those differences can be explained if the surrounding gas is clumpy and not a shell. That means it can look different from different angles, depending on if your line of sight passes through a thick clump of gas or not. That's similar to normal black holes, those much closer to Earth. Astronomers have classified multiple types of active black holes in the modern universe, each with different characteristics based on how they are oriented toward Earth and how much more material they are likely pulling in. The many similarities with other black holes in today's universe mean the little red dots may be their precursors that emerge before the behemoths begin producing more detectable S-rays, adds Kochevsky. He is working to show the little red dots may actually be the same accretion black holes that we see today, and astronomers are seeing some subset of today's black holes at an earlier time in the universe's evolution. Whatever they are, says Matthey, they did not disappear. They just evolved into something else. It's like little villages that got eaten by a city. The more images and spectra astronomers can capture of the little red dots, the more they can learn about them and how they fit into the existing cast of cosmic players. Researchers have also discovered a couple dozen objects that look like little red dots in the modern universe, meaning closer than 2 billion light years away. Because they are local, we can actually study their physical conditions around them much, much better, so that we can maybe get some clue as to why they exist, says Fan. 4 years after discovery, astronomers have written more than 700 papers relating to little red dots, and the hypotheses have changed over those years as more data came in, though the solution remains elusive. Webb was built to find the first galaxies, to piece together how the earliest cosmic structures formed. That was expected, but secretly you hope to find a source you've never seen before, says de Graaff. I think the little red dots really deliver that. And that was the article. It's one of the biggest mysteries of the cosmos. What are these little red dots? This was written by Liz Cruessi for National Geographic. Next, from the Scientific American, this article entitled The State of American Science. A decades-old compact between science and society is broken. And this is written by Adam Rogers for the Scientific American. Last year, Christopher Reynolds started to worry that his space telescope was going to be killed. The mission had started taking shape 9 years earlier, a billion-dollar orbiting observatory that would look back into time, into the early universe, to study the first black holes, the formation of galaxies, and more. 8 teams of researchers pitched NASA their ideas. Reynolds, an astronomer at the University of Maryland, was part of a group that wanted to deploy a new technology, X-ray mirrors made of single crystal silicon. It sounded promising enough that in October 2024, Reynolds' group got a $5 million grant from the agency to refine the idea. The Advanced X-ray Imaging Satellite, or AXIS, AXIS. The scientists teamed up with spacecraft builders at the NASA Goddard Space Flight Center. Everything seemed to be going pretty well, Reynolds says, and then we started to get hit by programmatic chaos. Last June, the budget hawks in the Department of Government Efficiency, or DOGE, pushed NASA into offering a broad package of buyouts, paid leave, and early retirement. Over the next few weeks, nearly 4,000 NASA employees, about a fifth of the workforce, took the deal. Reynolds' Axis team lost 20 people. The engineer designing the heaters to keep the X-ray mirror at a constant temperature, gone. The lead project manager, gone. William Zhang, the astrophysicist who invented the telescope's mirror technology, gone. We were literally left with their PowerPoint.

X-ray mirror at a constant temperature? Gone. The lead project manager? Gone. William Zhang, the astrophysicist who invented the telescope's mirror technology? Gone. We were literally left with their PowerPoints, trying to figure out what they had done and where we were with aspects of the design, Reynolds said. Around the same time, President Donald Trump's budget proposal came out, with massive cuts to science funding. In the U.S., private money funds vast amounts of scientific development research and philanthropy contribute a bit, but something like 40% of all funding for basic blue sky exploratory research comes from the federal government. The program that would have funded AXIS was zeroed out entirely. That was just the request. Reynolds figured at the time Congress still had to do the actual appropriation. In any normal year, that's what would have happened, he says. But the center leadership started quite quickly aligning their priorities to the president's budget request. Goddard reassigned engineers to projects that would be funded if Congress approved the budget as written. Reynolds' team lost its systems engineers, which in turn delayed sharing of AXIS's proposed design with Goddard's cost analysis and scheduled specialists. We got our very first cost estimate in the middle of September 2025, Reynolds said. We were 10% over budget. He started trying to find things to cut. But then in October, the federal government shut down. The whole center just stopped, he says. Everything stopped. When the shutdown ended in mid-November, Reynolds' team had just 2 weeks to get on budget, and it failed. The plan the group submitted would cost too much and take too long. Our last hope was that NASA headquarters would understand what had gone on and give us some leeway, Reynolds said. NASA did not. After nearly 10 years of work, AXIS was dead. Now, Reynolds says he's fine, mostly. He's in a tenured professor and has other research to work on. The job that are lost are the future jobs, he said. And there's an entire field of study in which U.S. leadership is at stake. The hardest part, though, is how it happened. DOGE's cuts sliced through American research grants like a thresher. But this was much murkier, Reynolds said. We were never canceled. We were just starved to death. Countless scientists around the country are going through the same thing. Thousands of federal grants have been frozen or canceled, with perhaps 2,600 still in limbo, about $1.4 billion worth. The National Science Foundation and the National Institute of Health are awarding 3/4 of their usual numbers of grants. Fewer people are entering graduate programs. Nearly 95,000 scientists have left federal government employment. The NIH used to issue as many as 850 notices of funding opportunity every year, requests for proposals that specific kinds of research. But in 2025, the agency issued only 120. And by mid-March of 2026, the NIH had sent 14. What is going on is nothing short of a generational change,

in how the U.S. organizes its scientific enterprise. More than that, science feels different. Its purpose, its existential vibe, seems to have shifted. The cultural status of the people who do it has changed, and they don't understand why. The prevailing emotion among scientists right now are rage and shock. A survey conducted by science news website STAT found that more than half of researchers with grants from the NIH, once a reliable source of $40 billion a year, reported some level of disruption to their funding, a total freeze, a delay in disbursement, or a reduction in amount. And about 81% of researchers in tenure-track positions said that they were concerned that funding disruptions could affect their productivity enough to jeopardize their chances of getting tenure. Now, to be sure, the end product of science is supposed to be science, not grants or tenure. Applying for highly competitive grants with limited funding is what scientists have always had to do to carry out science, a flawed process with few alternatives. But arbitrary cancellations and delayed disbursements are unprecedented, and justifying them on the basis of politics, prohibiting, for instance, grants that include language referencing diversity, equity, and inclusion, or DEI, was unheard of, at least until now. When Jenna Norton, a program director at the National Institute of Diabetes and Digestive and Kidney Disease, or NIDDKD, first got into the NIH 12 years ago, she wanted to increase research into the social detriments of health. Structural racism in home loan practices meant that non-white people got iced out of home ownership and generational wealth, which forced them to live in neighborhoods closer to toxic sites, such as factories and highways, without sidewalks and without amenities. It's a challenging field to quantify, but we're getting to a place in science where we can start asking these questions, Norton says. Now, the topic is verboten in U.S. grants. That whole line of research has been shut off and censored because some people find the words structural racism offensive. Political operatives at the NIH passed around lists of words that grants weren't allowed to use in either applications or existing funded projects. Program managers across the NIH and the NSF were told to ask affected researchers whether they'd care to change the language in their research descriptions or risk losing their funding. Some researchers whose grants Norton managed at the NIDDKD called her to say they wanted to preemptively change the language in their grant applications before they had been dinged. Norton complained so much she was placed on administrative leave, although she has since been reinstated. Of course, not all science has been obviously political implications. As Reynolds, the Access lead researcher, puts it, whether there are black holes at a redshift of 10 or not is not a partisan issue. These kinds of obstacles are a new experience for most researchers. Getting into a career in science was already hard. Students often undertake intellectually taxing and physically grueling academic work, lasting years longer than most people spend in school, with limited remuneration. The people who do it tend to be mission-driven. They want to help others learn something about the universe
or invent something new. If they consider the political implications, it's because they're intrinsic to the work. It's not just that people feel their career is under attack, says one longtime public health researcher. They feel that they personally are under attack. DEI associations aren't only topics that get captured by the new political filters. Now, for the first time, grant recipients aren't allowed to subcontract to collaborators on projects overseas. That's obviously a problem when you study nasty diseases such as Lassa fever and Ebola because they're not in this country, says Christian Anderson, an evolutionary biologist at Scripps Research in La Jolla, California. That's my whole career. This is why I came to the United States. Most years, when Anderson advertises a postdoctoral research opportunity in his laboratory, he gets up to 200 applicants, with perhaps a third of them from Europe. This year, he had 100 applicants and none from Europe. Typically, his lab would apply for two or three so-called center grants every year. This past year, there were none in virology or immunology or viral immunology to apply for. So what's next? Anderson, who is Danish, says that for people like myself, I think the best option is probably to leave and do science elsewhere. And he isn't the only one thinking of getting out. Of about 1,650 scientists who responded to a poll by the journal Nature, 75% said they were considering it. The most passionate and creative scientists are very intuitive and very driven by emotion and curiosity, Gregory Feist, a psychologist at San Jose State University who studies scientists, says. Until Trump, they had been able to keep political questions out of mind. Their work was, if not above politics, at least outside of it, essential to everyone, regardless of where they were on the political spectrum. Now they see things differently. The big eye-opener for me this past year is how quickly things can change, a NASA climate scientist says. This shock at the ease in which the government can rewrite the system came up in multiple interviews. Is your grant going to be frozen? Is it going to be terminated? Is it going to be reinstated? Is it going to be delayed because you're required to change the wording? Asked Scott Delaney, a former Harvard University epidemiologist who created the watchdog group Grant Witness. The reality is, because of what happened and what is happening now, the trust between researchers and the federal government is completely broken. Without that trust, the entire system could blow apart. Laboratories are going to close. Trainees are going to other countries or pursue non-science careers, says Carol Laban, a developmental biologist at Northwestern University. This compact that has existed since World War II, that made the U.S. the successful, prosperous nation that it is being dismantled. What broke the compact? Several researchers identified the response to COVID pandemic as a flashpoint. Public health guidance flailed initially on questions of masking, school closures, and frontline drugs. It also produced a good vaccine in under a year, an unheard-of success. Ultimately, around 1 million people died of the disease within the first 2 years in the United States. The experience
damage trust in science and scientists, it's still high. The number of people saying that they have a lot of trust in science has hovered around 77% for years. But it was 10 points higher before COVID, and it now splits hard along lines of political affiliation, especially in the U.S., with social media, and all of a sudden everybody was an expert on COVID. So much of it was just bullshit, Anderson says. And then at some point, bullshit was all that was left. That helps to explain how a non-scientist such as Robert F. Kennedy Jr., known for unorthodox and unproven ideas about health and medicine, became leader of the Department of Health and Human Services with oversight of NIH. But it doesn't explain how Elon Musk, an industrialist and the richest human to ever live, got the power to excise so much of the country's research. It doesn't explain why the former conservative think tanker Russell Vogt used control of the wonkish Office of Management and Budget to zero out research funding. There's a strain of antipathy to universities and academic truth seeking in far-right conservatism. Certainly, but other than burn it all down nihilism or anti-intellectualism, why nuke the social contract between government and science? One possibility is that the deal was already dying. In the first half of the 20th century, business people, policymakers, and scientists trying to figure out how airy academic research got turned into useful stuff came up with what is now called the linear model of innovation, a theoretical and contested sequence that went from funding to basic research to applied research to the development of a technology or product. The best known codification of the model came toward the end of World War II in a report called Science, the Endless Frontier by Vannevar Bush, an engineer who had headed the wartime Office of Scientific Research and Development. Bush understood that applied science had won the war for the Allies, not only the atomic bomb, but radar, penicillin, food preservation, cryptography, and so on. Nerds say freedom's bacon, but Bush and others had a hell of a time getting that nascent scientific potential onto the battlefield. So Bush proposed putting all of U.S. science on retainer. Basic research, Bush wrote, was performed without thought of practical ends and creates the fund from which the practical applications of knowledge must be drawn. So he proposed a vast expansion of the state's capacity to do science via funding managed by agencies such as the NSF and the NIH. The government would give tax dollars to the scientists so they could cast around in the dark doing basic research. Irregularly, some of that work would lead to new drugs or communication satellites or optimized food crops. Not every dollar of government support for science would result in blockbuster drug or billion-dollar technology. But a majority of blockbuster drugs and billion-dollar technologies would derive from government support. So the government promised to fund a lot. And in turn, the scientists promised to jump through the government's hoops and respond to an occasional bat signal. That's the handshake between science and the market, says Benjamin Joan, an economist at Northwestern who studies innovations. This sounds like a business and defense-minded strategy. But as innovation researcher Benoit
Godin points out, even though Bush agreed with business interests about the fact that research and the training of scientists led to industrial progress, his rationale was explicitly social. Without scientific progress, the national health would deteriorate. Without scientific progress, we could not hope for improvement in our standard of living or for an increased number of jobs for our citizens. And without scientific progress, we could not have maintained our liberties against tyranny. In fact, by the 1960s, military and industrial interests had mostly lost patience with the ivory tower exploratory side of this equation. The leaders of American capital and finance certainly wanted to goose scientific and technical innovation, but they thought the real problem was where the money went and how much was available. Banks didn't want to risk loans to iffy tech startups with no collateral. But a special kind of investor, a venture investor, would bring high-risk dollars to research in return for partial ownership of the company doing it. And that approach seemed to stall out, too. In 1977, William Casey, future director of the CIA, wrote a report for the U.S. Small Business Administration arguing that it was because venture capital didn't have access to enough money. His new model for innovation, says M.R. Salter, a historian of technology at the University of Maryland, brought to the center not basic research or even applied engineering, but simply money. And the investors who had it. Casey's report recommended changing the regulations in the Employment Retirement Income Security Act of 1974 so that institutional capital, like retirement funds, could enter the riskier venture game. In 1979, Congress did just that. And in 1980, Congress passed the Bayh-Dole Act, moving ownership of the results of government funding university research from the government to the universities. Now, a blockbuster new drug or search algorithm could be a windfall for a university, and a university administrations had common cause with venture investors. More basic discoveries started getting turned into dollars, but the alliance shifted the emphasis from state capacity to financial outcomes. Today, the most influential private sector developers of technology are in Silicon Valley, and their perspective on innovation is that it should be move fast, disrupt markets, and, of course, make money. That perspective is influencing government financing of science more than ever. Right now, the Trump administration is very destructive and is changing its mind all the time. It has this dimmer view of science and also sort of wants to win technology. That is fueled somewhat by the disruptive orientation of successful people in Silicon Valley who are having an influence. I think that perspective is flat out wrong, Jones says. For most of this century, pretty much every metric of scientific productivity, new results, new discoveries, and new inventions has appeared to be down. This idea is controversial, and the data are difficult to measure. But that's academic because the nominal downturn opened the institutions of science to criticism that it was scientists who were failing to honor the bargain. Maybe it's no surprise that the whole thing has turned into what Arizona State University sociologist Edward Hackett calls the academic capitalism. Today's investors and policymakers think all research should be economically relevant and assist
in the accumulation of capital. A knowledge-based economy, says Lancaster University sociologist Bob Jessop, wants all scientists to be entrepreneurs, which all sounds familiar. This view might be why the newly reconstructed President's Council of Advisors on Science and Technology includes just one scientist, a physicist. The other 12 members are Silicon Valley luminaries such as venture capitalist Mark Anderson and Jensen Huang, CEO of computer chip maker NVIDIA. And in March, Trump nominated venture capital investor Jim O'Neill as director of the NSF. Companies that work on artificial intelligence, the hot tech of the moment, tout the ability of their products to take over the labor of doing science, from analyzing data to formulating hypotheses. GPT 5.2 is kind of already intelligent enough to be a soft collaborator in many scientific inquiries, says Sebastian Bubeck, a computer scientist at OpenAI. That is not the world scientists want, but it's the only one they've got. The problem is subjecting science to political taste tests and a more commercial mindset almost certainly means fewer world-changing results. No one can ever know when noodling around a Gila monster saliva will lead anti-obesity GLP-1 drugs. And putting politicos atop the pyramid of grant evaluations, scientists say, will be a disaster. Researchers who manage to get grants to study health outcomes on the condition that they ignore the effects of variables such as socioeconomic status, gender, ethnicity, won't be even able to publish their findings because peer reviewers, an NSF director says, are not going to suddenly indulge this fantasy. They're going to demand that studies factor in relative variables. Last year, a team of economists imagined what this new future might look like by creating an alternative past. In 2025, the NIH cut the amount of grant money awarded by more than 40% compared with years before. What if, the team members asked, the NIH research budget had been 40% smaller for the past few decades? Grants in the bottom 40% of the priority queue, they reasoned, would not have been funded. The team tracked those grants to their outcomes, research that never happened in this parallel universe, and found that something like half of all drugs simply wouldn't exist today. The lost therapies include imatinib, the first real treatment for chronic myeloid leukemia, and the lung cancer drug erotinib. What are scientists supposed to do about all this? I would like to see more people, speak up. But the fact is, most people don't, Anderson says. They don't want to be a target of the federal government. Having been in that, and still being in that, I can say that it is not very pleasant. Like many other scientists, Anderson expresses disappointment in what he sees as failure of the institutions of science. The National Academies, the American Association for the Advancement of Science, universities, to mount a louder opposition. We have seen none of that, especially from the academies. Some scientists try to just keep their heads down and keep working. Others know they can't. In public health, we have a proud history of organizing, right? We were campaigners, says Greg Gonsalves, an epidemiologist and policy professor at Yale University. By the 21st century,
that had all changed. We were told it is not important, that what mattered was the number of grants and publications you had. Forget all the social and political things. Those are incidental. Turn out they were not. There are core to it. Gonsalves, who was involved in the fight to care for people with HIV and AID, or AIDS, in the 1980s, says that scientists now have another job, bearing witness and putting evidence on the table. It may not be persuasive to Russell Vogt or Marco Rubio, but it is for the dossier, for the truth and the Reconciliation Commission, for the Nuremberg trials that come after, he says. Keep the receipts. Write down what you see. Tell them what they did. We're very good at documenting how X leads to Y. And that is the thing about generational shifts. They're always a next generation after this one. And that was the article entitled State of American Science. This was written by Adam Rogers for the Scientific American. The next article is entitled Bright Futures. Alice Stanton might have been born with an inclination to be a scientist. Growing up in Erie, Pennsylvania, she spent her childhood exploring nature and collecting insects. But it was watching her grandmother cope with an aftermath of a stroke that cemented a desire to devote her life to research. Today at Harvard Medical School, Stanton is working with models of the human brain that she created, which could help to develop new therapies that might someday benefit millions. Her journey is just one of the 28 extraordinary stories featured in the Scientific American inaugural class of Young American Scientists, a group of early career researchers poised to change the world. To find these remarkable people, we asked hundreds of the world's top scientists to tell us whom they saw as the future of their field. The nominees could work in academia or industry, for profit or charity, in pure research or applied product development, anywhere, so long as they were doing important work. We received nominations for people such as Colin Carson, a Yale University epidemiologist running a National Science Foundation research project called Virena, which looks for emerging viral threats. Tomina Tasnim Anna, who used the rolling blackouts of her childhood home in Bangladesh as an opportunity to gaze at the stars and now studies black holes at Wayne State University. And Dmitry Kochkov, an AI scientist at Google Research, building an innovative tool for monitoring weather. All of our honorees share two important characteristics. They're all starting out in their careers, and they're all doing research right here in the U.S. And that's not an easy job these days. Young scientists face some of the most challenging career prospects in the history of our country, defined by funding crisis, brain drain, and rampant misinformation causing a public crisis of trust. So while we celebrate our future, this issue also takes an unflinching look at the threats that we are facing. In State of American Scientists, the journalist Adam Rogers examined how the existential vibe of research is changing as federal grants are frozen and the decades-old compact between science and society has changed. This issue is also featuring interviews with several leaders to today's scientific community who share their concerns, hope, and advice for the next generation. Most poignant is our final interview with Craig Venter, the geneticist who helped to lead the first sequencing of the human genome.
Speaking just a month before his death, Ventnor remained characteristically blunt, warning that the U.S. is shooting itself in the foot by blocking international talent. Yet he remained optimistic for the future and urged young scientists to never stop taking risks. You'll find more optimism in an article entitled Bright Spots, where the Scientific American contributing editor Rebecca Boyle highlights fields where American discovery is still flourishing. And in the Lab of the Future Runs Itself, reporter Patrick Sisson explores how AI and robotics keep labs running at all hours. There's much more of this special report about the present and the future of science at sciam.com/youngscientist if you wish to check it out. Please browse the dozens of interviews, extended profiles of our 28 honorees, and hours of video and audio that you can find only there. The Young American Scientist Enterprise was produced with support from our presenting sponsor, Regeneron, and it could not have happened without help from the many nominating scientists who gave us the wisdom and time. My thanks to all of them, especially to the Scientific American's exceptional staff. And that was the article entitled Bright Futures. And this is written from the editor of the Scientific American. We will plan on trying to read a number of those suggested articles in the future coming weeks. And this is the end of our time for Science Today. I am Alan Corbett, and I am still a volunteer reader for Virginia Voice. This program is also available on demand at www.virginiavoice.org. And we thank you so much for listening.

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1: 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That's followed at 7 a.m. by the rebroadcast of Pet Paws. 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
2: Welcome to the News in Perspective. I'm Fritz Will for the Virginia Voice, reading opinions from the syndicated columnists, editorials from national newspapers and magazines, and views from experts in their fields. And let's begin today with this article from the July 14th issue of the Wall Street Journal, the Global View column by Walter Russell Mead. The irrepressible U.S.-Iran conflict. Both sides might like to stop, but see too much to lose to make an agreement stick. Only one thing was falling apart faster last week than Graham Plattner's Senate campaign. The memorandum of understanding between the Trump administration and what remains of Iran's civilian government. By Monday, there was, as Gertrude Stein would put it, no there there. The Iranians have no plans to negotiate an end to their nuclear program. The Americans aren't giving Iran sanctions relief. Iran is firing missiles at commercial ships. The U.S. is retaliating against targets across Iran. Iran responds by targeting countries ranging from Oman to Jordan. President Trump calls the Iranian leaders evil people and scum before reinstating the American blockade. Mosques all over Iran echo with calls for the assassination of Mr. Trump. This isn't peace. It isn't even a ceasefire. What we have instead was described in one of the most famous lines in 250 years of American diplomatic correspondence. It would be superfluous in me. Abraham Lincoln's emissary Charles Francis Adams wrote to the British Foreign Secretary, quote, to point out to your lordship that this is war, unquote. The core problem is that the conflict between the United States of America and the Islamic Republic of Iran is of the kind that Adams's boss, Secretary of State William Seward, once famously characterized as irrepressible. Iran wants to control the energy resources of the Persian Gulf, and there is no local coalition of states powerful enough to block it without American support. The U.S. has believed for 80 years that ensuring the free passage of Middle Eastern oil and gas to world markets is essential to Americans' prosperity and security. Mr. Trump, a man for whom energy dominance is a central foreign policy theme, is unwilling to give Iran control of the Strait of Hormuz. Iran may make temporary concessions under grave duress, but it will not, perhaps cannot, abandon the drive for control. Both sides seem to see more reasons to keep fighting than to throw in the towel. On the Iranian side, the ability to block commerce, even partially through the strait, comes after a horrific series of humiliations and failures. Hamas's reliance on Iranian support turned out to be a vain hope. Hezbollah is on the back foot. Iranian influence is under threat in Iraq. The Houthis, until recently, were holding back from the latest round of fighting. And Iran's armed forces couldn't prevent the destruction of most of its conventional military power, as well as of its civilian leadership and supreme leader. Iran's attacks on its Gulf neighbors and on neutral shipping have restored the self-confidence of the country's hardliners. The destruction of civilian leadership has empowered the most radical factions of the regime. and the resilience of the regime's militias and clerical support amid failure and destruction have bolstered the hardliners' conviction that they can keep power indefinitely against renewed American attacks. Finally, we shouldn't underestimate the sense of joy and vindication that a global wave of anti-Zionism and Jew hatred have given to the darkened hearts and minds of Iran's current leadership. Their resistance and defiance, they and their proxies in Lebanon and beyond believe, is turning the global tide against the hated Zionist entity. They expect America will soon turn against Israel, and the holiest of holy wars can finally begin. They conclude that Mr. Trump, worried about his falling poll numbers in the coming midterms, pressured by the Tucker Carlson wing of the Republican Party, won't dare attack Iran in full force. Mr. Trump, for his part, may be feeling more confident and less risk-averse than the Iranian leaders believe. Iran's assassination threats are more likely to enrage than to cow him. With Russia weakened by its inability to end the war in Ukraine, and China facing economic worries and eager for a thaw with the U.S., Iran's fellow revisionists haven't exactly been rushing to its aid. Iran's attacks on its neighbors have deepened their hatred of its regime. Iran's effort to pressure the U.S. by firing at neutral and even friendly ships in the Persian Gulf tends to isolate the mullahs. Mr. Trump will likely find it easier to build support abroad and at home for a war to protect oil supplies by stopping Iran's blocking of the strait than he did for a preventive war against its nuclear program. War is almost always a succession of surprises, many unpleasant. This is especially true when unconventional leaders engage in an irrepressible conflict. Diplomats and investors should be warned. Both Mr. Trump and the Iranian regime may be taking their cues from John Paul Jones's response when asked if he was ready to surrender. "Sir," he supposedly declared, "I have not yet begun to fight." And that was The Irrepressible U.S.-Iran Conflict by Walter Russell Mead, and that was from the July 14th issue of the Wall Street Journal. And next, from the July 8th issue of the Dispatch, A Song of Fire and Ice. First Amendment defenders take on Trump's goon squad. This is by Kevin D. Williamson. Can we all agree that Todd Lyons is a kind of a sissy? The former acting director of ICE, the immigration enforcement agency that Donald Trump uses as his personal, occasionally homicidal goon squad, received an email nastygram from the author of Best Bike Rides Connecticut, David Strever, who is exactly the kind of imposing, Jason Statham-esque tough guy you'd figure the author of Best Bike Rides in Connecticut is going to be. The email was pretty mild stuff. Shame on you, basically. Compared him to a Nazi, etc., Lyons, who has 22,000 armed agents at his disposal, was so freaked out that he sent ICE agents to Streeter's house and then tracked him down while he was traveling with his 7-year-old daughter. The agents did their best Gestapo bit, informing the author of Best Bike Rides Connecticut that his critical email might have violated the law and trying to get him to sign some baloney paperwork. There is no threat in this email. There was no plausible reason for the armed response of a federal law enforcement agency to criticism of its acting director, who is evidently kind of sensitive. We're not talking here about the lunatic ravings of some genuinely scary and dangerous figure, like maybe the author of Best Bike Rides New Jersey. This is the author of Best Bike Rides Connecticut. In my work as a journalist, I am routinely threatened with everything from lawsuits to murder, as have many, perhaps most, people who do work similar to what I do. Some of those threats I worry about more than others. In an earlier part of my life, I did some consulting work for a corporate security firm, and I learned a fair bit about who targets business executives, government officials, and similar figures for kidnapping, and terroristic violence. I am far from an expert on the subject, but I am pretty sure that the guy who is going to murder you is not the author of Best Bike Rides Connecticut, returning from a trip to Finland with a 7-year-old daughter in tow. You pansies. As it turns out, the author of Best Bike Rides Connecticut is not the only one ICE has targeted for its imbecilic intimidation tactics, following a bit of good old-fashioned American First Amendment-protected criticism. Paige Lengagne, who reviews skincare products on TikTok, is another terrifying figure, apparently. Along with the author of Best Bike Rides Connecticut, the lady who reviews skincare products on TikTok does not much approve of how ICE goes about its business. As it turns out, lots of Americans disapprove of reckless police violence leaving a trail of blood in the streets of American cities. I sent agents after the lady who reviews skincare products on TikTok too. They showed up with some baloney paperwork in her case as well, and they told her to take down social media posts critical of Jonathan Ross, the feckless ICE thug who gunned down Renee Good. You'll remember Renee Good of Minneapolis as a kind of terrifying brute that only a 37-year-old lesbian poet in a Honda Pilot can be. And there are several other cases. Our friends over at the Foundation for Individual Rights and Expression, or FIRE, the free speech outfit our colleague David French used to run, have taken up the issue, filing a lawsuit in the case of the bike rides guy, Fire and Ice. I like the symmetry. Americans have a clear right to criticize government officials, FIRE lawyer J.T. Morris told the Washington Post. Quote, when federal agents come to your door and ask you to stop engaging in political speech, Morris said, it is an act of intimidation that the Constitution doesn't tolerate, unquote. As the great political philosopher Ice-T once put it, the U.S. government cherishes freedom of speech, just watch what you say. While I do worry daily about the national debt, I hope that FIRE succeeds in suing the tactical pants off of those sad sack mall ninjas over at ICE, and then continues to sue their asses some more. I hope they run through a whole box of toner cartridges printing out their lawsuits. The self-respecting republic would put these bullies and incompetents in jail, or at least in stocks. In the United States, we just sue our already strapped government. It doesn't cost much to pillory somebody, just saying. But beyond the largely symbolic issue of monetary damages that are paid for by the same taxpayers who are being poorly served by ICE, what these pathetic federal specimens most deserve is Americans' contempt for abusing the power of their offices, for trampling on the First Amendment, and, most of all, for being such a bunch of whimpering ninnies. For Pete's sake, if you're going to swan around with your guns and your boots and your balaclava and your ethical underpants and whatnot, cowboy up, Bubba. Or if that's too much, maybe just glow up. Because I know where you can get some good advice about skincare products and invigorating bicycle rides around the Nutmeg State. And that was A Song of Fire and Ice by Kevin D. Williamson. That was from the July 8th issue of The Dispatch. And next from the July 6th issue of The Wall Street Journal, the Inside View column by Andy Kessler. Different parties, same folly. On tariffs, executive power, and artificial intelligence, they have the same bad ideas. Comedian Adam Carolla has a routine about how the very wealthy and the very poor do the same things. Some printable examples. Never eat at an Outback Steakhouse. Take outdoor showers. Have lunch with Bono. Drive a make of car that no longer exists. Annoyingly, it's the same for politicians. They all end up doing the same things. The horseshoe theory has become reality. The left and right, progressives and MAGA, bend around and almost touch. To me, it's more like a teething ring, going round and round in a politician's mouth, with government power constantly biting down and inflicting pain on all of us. or an M.C. Escher drawing with everything confusingly connected. I don't like it one bit. Who said this? Quote, today I'm announcing new tariffs in key sectors of the economy that are going to ensure that our workers are not held back by unfair trade practices. They include a 25% tariff on Chinese steel and aluminum products, a 100% tariff on electric vehicles made in China, a 25% tariff on electric vehicle batteries from China, and a 25% tariff on the critical minerals that make those batteries, unquote. Donald Trump? Nope. Joe Biden in May 2024. 11 months later, tariff man Trump declared, quote, effective at midnight, we'll impose a 25% tariff on all foreign-made automobiles, unquote. Clang goes the horseshoe. Or this, in 2024, Mr. Biden complained of, quote, too many corporations in America ripping people off, price gouging, junk fees, greedflation, shrinkflation, unquote. Mr. Trump recently wrote that, quote, customers are being gouged and that gasoline prices better start going down a lot faster than what I'm seeing, unquote. Same, same. A recent journal headline nailed it. Trump, like Biden, takes aim at big oil. Senator Bernie Sanders wants government to own 50% of artificial intelligence companies. Get in line, Bernie. In June, Vice President J.D. Vance said, quote, the president is supportive of the United States owning these big AI companies, unquote. OpenAI is considering giving up 5% to Washington. This is on top of equity ownership in U.S. Steel, Intel, MP Materials, and that piece in NVIDIA's processor sales to China. Make it stop. Speaking of the vice president, my colleague Alicia Finley had a column in May titled, J.D. Vance courts Sean O'Brien and the Teamsters. What? He's got a lot more pandering to do, as Mr. Biden already declared himself, quote, the most pro-union president in American history, unquote. Presidential powers were expressly limited by the Constitution, or so we were led to believe. Remember Barack Obama's, I've got a pen and I've got a phone? Not to be outdone, Mr. Trump last month, channeling Chevy Chase, declared, quote, I'm the president and you're not, unquote. Executive orders aren't laws, but that hasn't stopped Democratic and Republican presidents from seizing power. See Mr. Biden's student loan forgiveness and Mr. Trump's birthright ban, both eventually declared illegal. Regulation is another urge presidents can't resist. The Biden administration put limits on AI chip export licenses. Mr. Trump continued the strict licensing requirement of high-end processors, but allowed exports of certain chips with a 25% tax. The Trump administration professes to be hands-off with AI, but Defense Secretary Pete Hegseth labeled Anthropic a supply chain risk, and the president is a yo-yo with on-again, off-again AI export controls. On Iran, Mr. Trump said Mr. Obama's Iran deal was, quote, one of the worst and dumbest arguments ever made by the agreements ever made by the U.S., unquote. Hard to argue. But on June 19th, Mr. Trump wrote his Iran deal will be far better. It doesn't seem much different. Yes, Democrats and Republicans have differences, often Venus and Mars-like, on taxes, free speech, oppression theories, and equity gobbledygook. But when it comes to family, they are often the same. They love their kids. Hunter Biden was paid $1 million a year by Ukraine's Burisma Holdings. He came with no discernible expertise beyond a father in a position of power. Now a new mining deal for tungsten extraction in Kazakhstan reportedly may see both the Trump boys and Commerce Secretary Howard Lutnick's offspring positioned to extract their own benefits from the deal. Then add, 10 held for H for the big guy. Hunter Biden admitted he is H and the big guy is Joe. In last week's revelation of the Trump family's $1.4 billion in crypto fees and gains in 2025, teething rings in action. It isn't only politicians. Left sympathizing Bill Maher of HBO fame recently said, "I want guns." Is he gunning for viewers on the right? A few more rich man, poor man lines. They're both outraged at the welfare system. They know the going rate for copper and live in houses of recycled materials. I'd add both are always screaming on their phone in public. Here's what I would yell into my phone to

four-man lines. They're both outraged at the welfare system. They know the going rate for copper and live in houses of recycled materials. I'd add both are always screaming on their phone in public. Here's what I would yell into my phone to politicians. Stop pandering to the identical extremes as your opponents. Do you have any principles? And that was Different Parties, Same Folly by Andy Kessler. And that was from the July 6th issue of the Wall Street Journal. And next, from the July 2nd issue of National Review Online, your phone data belongs to you. A Supreme Court ruling protects us from government surveillance, but should have gone even farther. This is by Christian Schneider. Imagine if, as a condition of your citizenship, you were assigned a 3-inch-tall police officer that you had to carry with you at all times. That tiny trooper would be able to monitor your exact location, listen in on your phone conversations, and see what you were searching for online. Come to think of it, I may have just written myself a million-dollar check this fall on CBS. Pocket Cop. Absurd? Yes, but no less absurd than the system currently in place, where virtually every American carries around a mobile phone that constantly collects the data on his or her comings and goings. That data is typically stored on remote servers owned by large technology companies, so even if the mobile device were erased, a historical record of all the user's activities lives on. And whom does that data belong to? The user or the tech company? Can police request it whenever they want, or is it subject to Fourth Amendment protections against unreasonable search and seizure? That was a question in Chatry v. United States, in which the Supreme Court ruled this week that, even when data is stored remotely, it may be subject to Fourth Amendment protections. So if law enforcement wants to see where I've been based on my phone's location data, it is usually going to need a proper warrant. The case involved Okella Chatry, a man from Midlothian, Virginia, who was arrested for robbing a bank after police were granted a geofence warrant, allowing them access to Google's location data on the night of the heist. After throwing a wide net over Google's records containing location histories of hundreds of millions of users, the cops caught the fish they were looking for in Chatry. The government argued that it didn't even need a warrant to search the records. The court disagreed. The court declined to rubber stamp what police had been doing, using geofence warrants to Google that effectively compelled the tech company to search through the location histories of every one of its users to determine which ones were present in the vicinity of a bank robbery. This is precisely the sort of dragnet the Fourth Amendment was designed to prevent. In her majority decision, Justice Elena Kagan used a half-century-old test to declare the cops snooping through Google data to be improper. Quote, an individual has a reasonable expectation of privacy in records about his cell phone's location, wrote Kagan, and police intrude on that constitutionally protected interest when they demand the information, even though for only a limited time, and from a third-party tech company, unquote. It's a sensible ruling grounded in practical reality. Your location history is undoubtedly revealing information about you, and the fact that Google happens to be storing it shouldn't diminish your constitutional protection of it. On its face, this is a victory. But Justice Neil Gorsuch's sidecar concurrence, in which he reached the same conclusion as Kagan's, but through different legal reasoning, is the opinion worth celebrating, and it's the next logical step the court regrettably failed to take. Gorsuch argued that location data qualifies as personal property under the Fourth Amendment's protection of effects. Gorsuch noted that, quote, entrusting your effects to a third party for certain agreed purposes doesn't mean they are no longer yours, unquote. Your neighbor wants to borrow your lawnmower, you don't relinquish it forever. It still belongs to you. In other words, the Fourth Amendment should protect electronic travel records as it has always protected traditional diaries and records.
This is the right

0: way to think about it. Not because Gorsuch is fashioning some new newfangled theory of privacy. He's not. But because he's anchoring constitutional protection in something more fundamental and durable, property rights. Your data is yours. It belongs to you in the same way your diary belongs to you, or your checkbook, or the contents of your safe deposit box. The government can't rummage through these things without a warrant, and it shouldn't be able to rummage through the digital equivalent either. The property rights framework has the additional advantage of being less susceptible to technological obsolescence. Reasonable expectations of privacy are notoriously slippery concepts in the digital age. Technology moves faster than constitutional doctrine, meaning courts are perpetually playing catch-up with innovations that make yesterday's privacy expectations quaint. But property rights don't change when the substrate changes. If you own your data, you own it whether it's stored on a hard drive in your closet or in some server farm in Mountain View, California. You may be asking, don't police officers do surveillance all the time? As Kagan notes, poking through phone location data constitutes a form of government intrusion that's qualitatively different from traditional law enforcement surveillance because of three crucial factors. First, the precision and comprehensiveness of the data are incomparable. Unlike officers following a suspect on foot or even GPS devices tracking a vehicle, location history data provides a continuous, granular record of a person's movements. Pinpointing his location within 20 meters every 2 minutes, 720 times a day, or even revealing which floor of a building he's on. Second, this surveillance operates on an unprecedented scale and temporal dimension. Police officers in prior eras simply could not conduct the kind of tireless retrospective surveillance that digital location data enables. They can now reconstruct anyone's movements at the click of a button, writes Kagan, and monitor multiple people across multiple locations simultaneously, with no advanced decision about whom to investigate. Finally, unlike traditional tailing or GPS monitoring that at least required some upfront investigative decision, location data surveillance enables what Kagan calls a virtual panopticon, where authorities can select which hours, days, or individuals to scrutinize after the fact, transforming what was once unknowable into comprehensive, permanent records of the most intimate aspects of citizens' lives. Their visits to doctors' offices, places of worship, political rallies, and homes. And location data can tell a lot more than just where someone happened to be at a certain time. As Kagan notes, quoting United States v. Jones, quote, even short-term monitoring can provide a wealth of detail about a person's familial, political, professional, religious, and sexual associations, unquote. Further, as Fourth Amendment attorney Amy Pykoff has noted, when the government orders service providers to conduct reverse searches of its records, the service providers aren't simply searching the records of a single individual. When the government fails to get a proper warrant, they are compelling a service provider to breach the contract it has with every user affected by the dragnet. Quote, that's not something to be balanced against law enforcement convenience, she wrote. It's a trespass, unquote. Gorsuch's reasoning is a type of originalism at which he excels, not because he's performing textual gymnastics to reach a predetermined outcome, but because he's actually paying attention to the principles that undergird the Constitution. The founders were obsessed with property rights. Property was understood as a bulwark against tyranny, the thing that gave individuals economic and political independence from the state. It makes perfect sense that they would protect not just physical property, but the records and information that constitute your personal domain, even when those records are shared with service providers. As more of our lives become subject to digital tracking, more rules will be needed to protect us from constant surveillance by pocket cops. Courts need to understand that carrying a tracking device that reports our every movement to corporate servers is not just a ubiquitous feature of modern life. In the absence of proper legal protection for our papers and effects, it is a profound shift in the balance between individual liberty and state power. And bank robbers should probably understand that it's not a great idea to bring their cell phone on a heist. And that was Your Phone Data Belongs to You by Christian Schneider, and that was from the July 2nd issue of National Review Online. And you're listening to the News and Perspective on Virginia Voice. Let's continue with this article from the July 10th issue of the Wall Street Journal, the Potomac Watch column by Kimberly Strassel. Maine may get another Plattner. Cowed by the left, the party establishment may get stuck with another hard leftist. Democratic Party leaders are fuming over the incompetence of the progressive operatives who gave them Graham Plattner, the Maine train wreck who jeopardizes their ambition to take the Senate. Yet those leaders are standing mutely as the same progressives dictate Mr. Plattner's replacement. It's a perfect illustration of the party's dysfunction. Days after Politico reported another round of sexual assault allegations from another Plattner ex-girlfriend, the party shucked off the Maine oyster man, Democrats will tolerate Nazi tattoos, unhinged Reddit posts, extramarital sexting, and even accusations of physical abuse, if lodged by a conservative. But the party wants it known it will act on allegations from a liberal woman overnight. Once it was ruled Mr. Plattner had to go, he was gone. No chance to explain, no window for pushback. Liberal leaders linked arms in a classic demonstration of Democratic Party ruthlessness, stripping the candidate of endorsements, funds, voter data, and ground support. In a video, Mr. Plattner made clear he feels robbed, and with some justification. When Maine primary voters went to the polls on June 9th, they already knew most of the bad boy Plattner story and overwhelmingly nominated him anyway. Mr. Plattner wants to blame his political execution on the media and the political establishment. But among the first Democrats to rush for the Graham-tanic lifeboats were the progressive insurgents who recruited him to go around the party establishment. This was the party as a whole, the party of democracy, uniting to erase the voters' decision. That's where the unity ends. Amid the wreckage is a pressing deadline, 2.5 weeks from now, to choose a replacement nominee. You might think that Senate Minority Leader Chuck Schumer and Democratic Senatorial Campaign Committee head Kirsten Gillibrand would be shouting, "I told you so," and "the grown-ups are back in charge." They are the establishment that the progressives unwisely defied by recruiting Mr. Plattner. Mr. Schumer had recruited the popular Governor Janet Mills to take on GOP Senator Susan Collins. Ms. Mills is a vetted professional with a lifetime of public service. District Attorney, State Representative, Attorney General, first female governor. She won election and re-election by comfortable margins and was the first gubernatorial candidate since the 1990s to receive more than 50% of the vote. Ms. Mills' resume contains not a single entry for sexting, rape, or Nazi tattoo. She'd have been a formidable challenger. But she wouldn't do it for the Bernie crowd, determined to use this year's primaries to saddle the party nationwide with far-left candidates. They plucked Mr. Plattner out of obscurity, dazzled by his working man credentials, wanting to show that a socialist-leaning outsider and fighter would generate enthusiasm. Then they jeered Ms. Mills to the sidelines, trashing her as too old, too moderate, too establishment. They suspended her campaign in April, just in time to watch the Plattner clown car go full bozo. The party hell has now engineered a do-over to be decided by the tippy-top. The base remains aggrieved over past party maneuvering, from the rejiggering of the primary calendar to aid Joe Biden to the disastrous coronation of Kamala Harris. Ergo, The main Democratic Party is frantically spinning its plan for a complex convention complete with delegates chosen by county committees and other features suggesting democracy. This is all nonsense. The party quickly killed the plan to have a true caucus, which would have given voters a new say. This decision will be made by insiders, apparently by the same progressive poobahs who just blew up Democrats' main race in monumental, humiliating fashion. Before Mr. Platner even announced his suspension, that progressive crew came out in force to declare that another progressive firebrand would be tolerated. They helpfully flagged for the press a list of Democratic Socialist-approved mini-Platners and prodded several to jump into the race. I've got a message for Chuck Schumer and the DSCC. Maine doesn't need Washington insiders picking our senator, declared Jordan Wood, one of the front runners. And Mr. Schumer? He, along with any Democrat with a sensible plan for winning Maine, remains cowed by the likes of Mr. Wood, age 36, running on the strength of his bio as a congressional aide. He has offered no pushback against the party's progressive minority, no threats to withhold resources. Ms. Mills, sitting governor, with the broadest name recognition of any Democrat in the state, remains she who must not be named. If Democrats lose Maine, they will blame it on the flawed Mr. Platner. The real blame will be on the party establishment, who sat still at this second moment and watched the left make the same mistake all over again. And that was Maine May Get Another Platner by Kimberly Strassel. That was from the July 10th issue of the Wall Street Journal. And next, from the July 15th issue of the Dispatch, how will we remember the Iran war? We don't yet know how it will end, but the story is often more lasting than the facts. This is by Jonah Goldberg. The war with Iran that never really ended is back on. Like everybody else, including the Trump administration and the Iranian regime, I have no idea how it will end. But it will eventually, and how it will be remembered will matter enormously. Politics is many things, but whether you call it spin, framing, or narrative competition, storytelling is never far from the heart of it. As the philosopher Richard Rorty observed, quote, competition for political leadership is in part a competition between differing stories about a nation's self-identity and between differing symbols of its greatness, unquote. Sometimes the story itself is the point, like the recent clashes over the American founding, 1619 versus 1776. And sometimes the story is a means to some other political end, like winning an election or passing controversial legislation. If people believe the spin that elections are routinely stolen thanks to votes by illegal immigrants, then passing the SAVE Act makes sense. If they don't believe that story, perhaps because it's not true, but do believe that the bill is another chapter in the story of President Trump's goal of undermining confidence in elections, then passing it doesn't make sense. Very often the story is more lasting than the facts. Take the New Deal. Save for the founding and the Civil War, I'm hard-pressed to think of a story that shaped American politics more. The modern Democratic Party was defined by it, and in many ways, so was the GOP. For decades, the reigning view was that President Franklin Roosevelt's New Deal was a huge success. To deny this was, and often still is, dismissed as nuttery. According to legend, the New Deal unified the country, defeated the Great Depression, and proved that politicians and experts could plan the economy for the benefit of all Americans. Hence the unceasing progressive quest for a new deal. This story has facts in its favor. It also has facts weighing heavily against it. The economy didn't really recover until well after the New Deal was over. The 1930s were no period of "we're all in this together" unity. Instead, it was a time of significant domestic upheaval, the Harlem riots and labor unrest. The uprising of 1934 alone was one of the largest industrial strikes in American history, and hundreds of unemployment protests. Nor was the New Deal a coherent, uniformly successful plan. FDR made up stuff as he went. Quote, to look upon these programs as the result of a new unified plan, wrote Raymond Moley, FDR's right-hand man during much of the New Deal, was to believe that the accumulation of stuffed snakes, baseball pictures, school flags, old tennis shoes, carpenter's tools, geometry books, and chemistry sets in a boy's bedroom could have been put there by an interior decorator, unquote. In 1940, when Alvin Hansen, an economic advisor to FDR, was asked if the principle of the New Deal was economically sound, Hansen replied, quote, I really do not know what the basic principle of the New Deal is, unquote. My aim isn't to relitigate a very lost cause, but simply to note that the triumphant narrative of the New Deal swamped all others and shaped domestic politics and policy for generations. Which brings me, finally, to the war. I think it's obvious that once Trump realized his little war in Iran wasn't going to repeat the success of his little war in Venezuela, he had no idea or plan for what to do next. He's been improvising ever since. His strategy looks more like the boy's messy bedroom, Bully described, than a successful work of interior design. But what if the war ends successfully? A lot of the president's critics assume that's impossible. They shouldn't. It's true that Trump misread the Iranians, but that doesn't mean the Iranians aren't misreading Trump. Indeed, hostilities resumed last week precisely because the Iranians got greedy, launching fresh attacks in the Strait of Hormuz. The Iranian regime could still fall. Europe, fed up with the chaos and disruption, could get over its well-earned frustration with Trump and join the fray, helping to secure the strait. I'm not saying this is likely, just that it is quite possible. What then? You can be sure people will have very different stories to tell about this war. Many opponents of forever wars on the left and right will still pronounce it a failure no matter what. Supporters will argue that Trump merely lucked out. Many others will claim that this was the chess master's plan all along. Some story will prevail, and that story, accurate or not, will shape American foreign policy for years to come. And that was, How Will We Remember the Iran War? By Jonah Goldberg, and that was from the July 15th issue of The Dispatch. And next, from the July 13th issue of The Wall Street Journal, the Life Science column by Alicia Finley. J.D. Vance and the Terrible, Horrible, No Good, Very Bad Week. His understanding with Iran is in tatters, and Trump has diverged from him on arming Ukraine. Who had a worse week, Democrats or J.D. Vance? The Democratic Party's progressive poobahs spent last week trying to wash Graham Plattner out of their hair after a woman he dated accused him of sexual assault. Democrats can only hope voters move on as quickly as they have. The vice president, meantime, experienced a series of misfortunes reminiscent of the classic children's book, Alexander and the Terrible, Horrible, No Good, Very Bad Day. The ceasefire he negotiated with the Iranian regime went up in smoke. His foreign policy of retreat and defeat took another blow after Russia banned diesel exports due to fuel shortages caused by Ukraine's long-range strikes on its refineries. Then President Trump diverged from him by signaling increased support for Ukraine. To cap it off, hedge fund magnate Ken Griffin, a major Republican donor, said he'd favor Secretary of State Marco Rubio in a matchup between the two for the 2028 GOP presidential nomination. Oof. Unlike Alexander, the vice president's travails are a result of his own doing. Mr. Trump on Friday declared the ceasefire with Iran over, though the regime never abided by it anyway. The president said earlier in the week, quote, "They violate the agreement every day. They lie, they cheat, they kill people," unquote. Didn't Mr. Vance herald peace in our time after negotiating the Memorandum of Understanding with Iran last month? Apparently, he didn't understand the regime with which he was negotiating. Quote, "I think that they see there's a real opportunity here to turn over a new leaf so long as they do the right thing," he said. "We have the cards, and if they don't honor the commitment, we'll figure out what to do when we get there," unquote. Now we're there. It didn't take long. The Iranians began firing at ships transiting through the Strait of Hormuz a week after the deal was signed. Quote, "Upon the signing of the MOU, the Islamic Republic of Iran will make arrangements using its best efforts for the safe passage of commercial vehicles, with no charge for 60 days only, from the Persian Gulf to the Sea of Oman and vice versa," unquote, the agreement says. As a real estate developer, would Mr. Trump ever lease a property on the condition that tenants make arrangements using their best efforts to pay rent, and only for 60 days? Yet Mr. Vance insisted that the regime would understand that operating in good faith was in its best interest. Quote, "They want to have a much brighter future," unquote, he said. But the regime's vision of a brighter future entails nuclear weapons that allow it to control the region, not prosperity for its people. Nonetheless, Mr. Vance projected optimism about, quote, "coalescing with both the hardliners and the pragmatists behind the idea, not just that they want a peace deal now, but that 47 years of Iran policy toward the United States has been mistaken," unquote. Reports last week of a new Iranian plot to assassinate Mr. Trump argue the contrary. Iran's leaders understood Mr. Vance's aims better than the other way around. They knew Mr. Trump was losing patience with the war as midterm elections approached. They have squeezed the desperation to bring an end to the war for all it was worth. After the administration lifted its blockade and sanctions, the regime cranked up oil exports, which allowed it to rake in billions of dollars to finance its terrorism. Mr. Vance might have expected such a result. In October 2024, he criticized the Biden team for easing sanctions on Iran and releasing restricted assets in the hope that doing so, quote, would make the Iranians a better partner, would maybe get them a little bit more on the trajectory to being a reasonable country. That's not happening. They're just using that money to buy weapons that they launch against Americans, unquote. Exactly. In his new book, Communion, Finding My Way Back to Faith, Mr. Vance derides globalists as misinformed and naive. He explains his opposition as a senator to military aid for Ukraine as a matter of realism. Quote, "The gap between Ukraine's and Russia's abilities to project military power was vast, and we lacked the capacity to enable the Ukrainians to close that gap and keep it closed all by ourselves," unquote. Nobody has argued that the U.S. on its own should prop up Ukraine. The Europeans have assisted mightily. Ukraine's ability to push back Russia in recent months and hobble its energy infrastructure and military supply chains has undercut Mr. Vance's thesis. Who's naive and misinformed? Equally naive and misinformed is his view that the government can revive a more traditional American culture with trade protection and industrial policy and by retreating from the world, which may explain Mr. Griffin's preference for Mr. Rubio. Mr. Vance might dismiss Mr. Griffin as a business elite who worships the market as he does other traditional Republicans. But Mr. Griffin represents a sizable share of Republicans whom the vice president alienates at his own political risk. And that was J.D. Vance in The Terrible, Horrible, No Good, Very Bad Week by Alicia Finley. And that was from the July 13th issue of the Wall Street Journal. And next, from the July 16th issue of National Review Online, National Review Online, every day is a full moon at the Smithsonian's American History Museum. Virtue signaling, mediocrity, and woke ideology lay the Smithsonian low and make a thorough head rolling essential. This is by Brian T. Allen. The Domestic Policy Council has just published its audit of the woke poison at the Smithsonian's National Museum of American History. Saving America's Story, How Ideological Capture of the Smithsonian Institution's National Museum of American History Erases Our Heritage. It's a doozy of an expose, 162 pages and 522 footnotes, that reveals the museum's director and key staff she's appointed as lunatics, full moon howlers. The History Museum's problem, the report tells us, isn't that it's, quote, added overlooked stories, corrected perceived errors, or broadened its historical scope, unquote. All that is fine. But we learned the museum, from its perch on the National Mall, with 2.1 million visitors in 2024 and 60% of its budget from the taxpayers, has gone out of its way to define the country by, quote, white supremacy, slavery, conquest, exclusion, hierarchy, racism, xenophobia, misogyny, and systemic injustice, unquote. The report points to the need for an overdue Augean stable deep clean, starting with the Regents, the Smithsonian's trustees, and Lonnie Bunch, the Smithsonian's head, along with his senior staff, and Anthea Hartig, the director of the History Museum. Hartig fits snugly in the movement among American historians to drain the heroics and virtue from the country's founding, to problematize it, as the lingo puts it, and to rewrite it along the same lines as the 1619 Project, America as White Supremacist, Slavery-Based Proposition. Hartig is a museum bureaucrat and a mediocrity who's hung her hat on bubblegum woke ideology since she can't do it on scholarship. She hasn't produced much. So what do we get? You're either oppressed or an oppressor. Race explains everything. The United States didn't start as a political, ideological, and ethical project in 1776 with the Declaration, or in 1620 with the Mayflower, but in 1619, when the first slaves came to Virginia. Inserting it into our museums and classrooms was the work of the New York Times and the Smithsonian, which sponsored the book version. Hartig was among the engineers, builders, and administrators, one of many at the Smithsonian. We'll start with the big lie. The current mission of the museum is, quote, empowering people to create a more just and compassionate future, unquote. At today's Smithsonian, history is a call to arms. Did you get into the museum business in order to be an agent of social change? The Smithsonian's undersecretary asked Deborah Mack, the system's reckoning with our racial past chief in 2021. Actually, absolutely, she said, with a flapper's glee. She pledged to enlist the entire staff, working in, quote, ways that reinforce their activism, their sense of equity, their sense of social justice, unquote. Hartig agreed, saying that's why she came to the Smithsonian. She wants to get out of the America First mentality when telling history. Does she ever listen to herself? She's the director of the American History Museum. Quote, the fundamental needs of a democratic and civilized society are domestic peace and social justice, unquote, she said. No justice, no peace. With Hartig's push, the museum has embraced illegal immigrants as heirs to slaves and pre-suffrage, pre-feminist women. It's worked closely with illegal immigrant groups, especially the DACA cohort. The museum also aims to develop what she calls a pan-institutional effort at the Smithsonian to reframe American history through the lens of migration, legal but mostly illegal. Smithsonian education materials, mostly lesson plans, and publications push, quote, a more accurate and inclusive migration and immigration narrative, unquote. Teachers of hundreds of thousands of kids have gotten these materials promoting the notion that citizenship for illegals is a right and that we should eliminate immigration and customs enforcement. The report cites spots, aside from the 1619 Project's contortions and myths, where America's founders get the predictable trashing. Washington, Jefferson, and Franklin owned slaves. Franklin might have used his slaves and his indentured servants for electrical experiments, the museum told us, while, quote, while admitting there's no evidence, unquote, that he did. That's what passes as scholarship at the History Museum. The Pilgrims were, to use Hamas speak, settler colonialists. Columbus, said King Gover, the Smithsonian's number two administrator and past director of the American Indian Museum, was a slaver, murderer, and thief. The report faults the History Museum for not profiling our forebears' immense positives. Columbus was a visionary, adventurer, and explorer. Washington was the indispensable man. Franklin was the age's premier polymath. Jefferson was our premier dreamer politician. These men are giants. They teach us what great leaders can achieve. There's very little Lincoln in the museum either. That these aspects are not writ large and proud is a massive curatorial and factual failure. It's a failure in storytelling, too. Partigue's education director, Orlando Serrano, supports reparations and repatriation of land and native tribes, what's called the Remorification of America. Together with Hartig, they developed a Center for Restorative History to address harms. Harm is a new pop word for grudge and grievance, for leaving visitors feeling depressed and angry. They both love land acknowledgments, but want to actually put teeth in them through givebacks of land or federal money. They want to expand the history of the United States so it includes the entire hemisphere. This outfit aims at a full-scale reordering of the world. I wouldn't want this woman babysitting my child. Why would I want her reordering the world? At Hartig's Museum, the Marxist feminist Angela Davis gets the spotlight, with a quote by her highlighted in an exhibit called Women's Invisible Labor. You have to act as if it were possible to radically transform the world. The Smithsonian staff are in the wrong line of work. If transforming the world is their cup of tea, they should get a job at the Ford, Mellon, or Open Society Foundations, or run for office, or go on The View. Then they can feel warm and fuzzy, virtuous and important, fight the good fight, and sing We Shall Overcome, or 99 Luftballons at the top of their lungs. The report also describes a 200-page primer called Museums as a Site for Social Action Toolkit, written by Smithsonian insiders, past and present, as a recipe for purging, quote, dominant Western ideals of race, class, and gender, unquote. And there they go again, white supremacy, heteropatriarchy, abuse of labor, colonization, imperialist theft of art and artifacts, structural racism, and other oppressions. It was must reading at the History Museum in the early 2020s. That's Hartig's mission. In 2020, something similar got yanked out of the teacher lesson plans published by the Smithsonian's African American History and Culture Museum. Protestant work ethic? Bad. Scientific method? Meaning objective, rational thinking? Very white of you. Grammar? Patriarchy? Patriarchy? Fire of alarm fire? And so on. And I'll wrap up here, there's more to it, but anyway, I'll go to the last paragraph. The Smithsonian is too important to abandon. I hope Trump and Congress can put this particular left-wing march through our institutions in reverse gear. The time is now or never. And that was Every Day's a Full Moon at the Smithsonian's American History Museum. And that was by Brian T. Allen from the July 16th issue of National Review Online. And that concludes this edition of the News and Perspective. I'm Fritz Will for the Virginia Voice. This program is on the air daily at 3 p.m. and 6:30 a.m. You can also listen anytime on demand at www.virginiavoice.org.
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3: 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Our first story today, how many walks does your dog really need each day? Dogs love walks, but can they get too much of a good thing? Published on November 1st, 2024, on dailypaws.com, by Katie Mills Giorgio. For many dogs, going for a walk can be at the highlight of their day. But as a pet parent, there are a few things to keep in mind before you head out the door. Dogs' need for exercise varies depending on their age, size, and breed. You should also choose activities that suit your dog's personality, medical conditions, and interests. We talked to veterinarians and canine behavior experts to learn how often to walk your dog. The importance of exercise for dogs. The benefits of walking your dog are plenty, for both your dog and you. Taking at least one outing or dedicated exercise time per day will help keep your dog physically fit and give her opportunities to explore the world, says Carly Lawyer, PhD, research manager on the ASPCA Behavioral Sciences team, noting that walks help with weight management, joint health, and digestion. But it's more than a drawn-out potty break. Walks aren't only about physical exercise, but also about mental exercise, allowing your furry friend to explore the great outdoors, even if just walking down the sidewalk. Your dog's brain will get more stimulation if you follow different routes and visit new places whenever you can, so that your dog can experience novel smells and sights, Lawyer says. This is true even for many dogs that live in homes with a yard that they are allowed to roam. Most dogs don't tend to play by themselves, and your dog may not get enough physical or mental exercise if their only outing is to wander around the yard. A quick walk around the block does a doggy body and mind good. How often should you walk your dog? Dogs, just like humans, are healthier with regular cardiovascular exercise, says Sarah Matchell, DVM, a veterinarian at Vetster. Most adult dogs will need somewhere between 30 minutes and 2 hours of exercise per day. However, precisely how much daily exercise a dog needs is dictated by a variety of factors, including their age, breed size, and general health status. To get the most benefit out of each walk with your dog, there are a few factors to consider before you leash up and head out. While these are general guidelines, if you have any concerns about your pet specifically, you should reach out to your vet. Age. For puppies, introducing an exercise routine is important because it helps to build a positive emotional loop, Matchell says. As you then build on their stamina and growth, you can gradually increase the length and duration of walks as they get older. Teaching your puppy to walk on a leash and developing a consistent routine is beneficial for both of you. Matchell notes At the teenage years of the puppy stage, when your dog is between 3 and 9 months old, you have to consider your dog's considerable energy. She said some owners try to overcompensate and wear out their dogs by taking them on really long or very vigorous walks. You can walk them for an extended period of time if they have the stamina and the energy, but walk them at their own pace. Your dog is not just going to stand beside you and run a 10K without a break. Matchell suggests avoiding the pounding, repetitive movements that come with running until their bone growth is complete. Extremely vigorous exercise in puppyhood is also linked with an increased risk for elbow and hip dysplasia in dogs. With older dogs, Matchell says, it's also important to pay attention to their cues, as there will come a point when they won't have the stamina they once did. It's important to recognize that their desire to please is going to be really high, but can disregard what their physical bodies are trying to tell them. It's not unusual that the amount of time and distance would change. Older dogs often need shorter, more frequent walks. Size. Size can be a factor, especially if you have a large breed dog. These dogs have a greater chance of developing orthopedic issues, Matchell says. Studies have shown that if you overexercise at a young age, it can increase the risk of developing arthritic problems later in life. Matchell also notes that you shouldn't assume that smaller dogs need smaller walks. It's just not true. They may get more tired out, but they can often go just as far as a big dog can. They are just taking 3 times as many steps, so understand that they're probably a little more fatigued from that type of exercise than a large breed dog would be. Overall health. There are several health and environmental conditions that can make long or speedy walks difficult for dogs. Some common factors include laryngeal paralysis, which causes the dog's airway to narrow, heart disease, brachycephalic syndrome, which give breeds like bulldogs, French bulldogs, and boxers flat faces, extremely hot weather conditions, which can cause heat exhaustion or heat stroke, extremely cold weather conditions, which can cause hypothermia and frostbite. Living conditions. A dog's need for exercise doesn't change depending on their home environment. It's just a matter of how your dog might get that exercise. Some pet owners who live in a smaller urban environment might explore opportunities like treadmills or check out swimming parks to get their dog some exercise, Matchell says. People like myself who live on a farm can open the door and let your dog explore. In a small environment, owners have to be a little more creative and thoughtful about how their dogs get that exercise in. Additional dog walking tips. Here are some expert tips for how to keep daily walks safe and exciting for you and your dog. Mix up your route. Lawyer says mixing up your route when walking is a good idea. You and your dog will love to see the new scenery and, of course, smell new smells if you change your route every now and then. Stay alert. While walking your dog may be routine, it's important for you as the dog owner to be aware of your surroundings at all times. While it's tempting to zone out or take a conference call while you're out walking, that's not always safe, lawyer cautions. You should be able to keep an eye on your surroundings, and don't assume that everyone you come across should meet your dog. Invest in dependable walking supplies. Because you walk your dog every day, appropriate walking gear is essential. All dog owners should have a harness, a dog ID tag, a sturdy leash, and comfortable walking shoes. Those are for you, of course. And plenty of poop bags. Look for a collar or harness that fits properly and has not been chewed on or damaged in any way. Lawyer says you also want to look for the right width on the collar or harness, as wider fabric disperses pressure across a larger area of your dog's body, which may be safer or more comfortable, especially for larger or stronger dogs. ensuring your dog's ID tag is current is critical. Some pet owners may want to attach their dog's collar to the harness with a separate clip or carabiner in the event they slip out of either one, lawyer says. It's a great idea to have your dog microchipped, but a microchip is not a substitute for an ID tag. Our next story comes from Kyle Melnick of thewashingtonpost.com, published on June 27, 2026. A truck crash releases 20 million bees. Local beekeepers rush to save them. Texas officials told people to stay indoors, but volunteers raced to the scene with their beekeeping gear, risking stings to save as many bees as they could. Beekeeper Christy Ray arrived at the scene and was stunned. She knew a swarm of honeybees had escaped after a truck overturned on a Texas road, but nothing prepared her for what she saw. About 20 million bees were flying in groups so large they resembled dark clouds. So many sat on a tree branch that it broke. The air smelled like honey, beeswax, and bananas, the odor that bees release when they sting. Orange County officials told people in the area to stay indoors, but Ray and a few colleagues rushed over with beekeeping suits, bee smokers, and other equipment, hoping to save as many as they could. "We are a family," Ray told the Washington Post about beekeepers in her area. "If somebody needs help, we're all pitching in." The massive bee escape happened Sunday after the truck transporting the bees from a nearby farm to one in North Dakota overturned while making a sharp turn. The truck was just a few miles into its roughly 1,500-mile journey. About a dozen local beekeepers raced over and removed more than 400 hives from the overturned truck and stacked them onto the backs of their own trucks. This lured many of the bees back to their colonies, and the beekeepers then began taking the hives back to the honeybee farm that they came from. The driver was taking the bee cargo to pollinate crops during peak bloom season in North Dakota, said Captain Dylan Gray of the Orange County Emergency Services District. When he received the dispatch call about millions of loose bees, Gray said he had one thought: this cannot be true. As he approached the crash site, he heard buzzing from about 150 feet away. "It was unlike anything I've ever encountered," said Gray, who added that he was stung about 30 times. Gray searched the internet for local beekeepers to help corral the bees. The call reached Ray, 53, while she was getting ready for church. Jake Moore, a beekeeper in Counts, Texas, changed his Sunday plans and drove about 50 miles east with colleagues, lugging bee smokers and forklifts. "That's what we do for each other," said Moore, 29. "Those guys would do the same for me." When collecting rogue bees, beekeepers often search for queens because the rest of their nest will follow them. But because there were so many escaped bees, apiarists said they struggled to identify queens. Thousands of bees ended up in a ditch full of rainwater and didn't survive. Beekeepers removed the hives from the overturned truck and hoped that bees, in their confusion, would return to the hives where their queens had released pheromones. The full hives weighed about 100 pounds, so Moore used a forklift to place them on his flatbed truck. When the flatbed filled up, Moore strapped the hives in place and returned them to their original honeybee farm, which county officials have not identified. After more than 4 hours of repeating that process, about 75% of the hives were recovered. However, bees need their queens to survive, and because many bees were separated from their queens, Moore expects only about 25% of the bees to live. Still, he said it's more than would have survived had he and the other beekeepers not rushed over to help. On Sunday night, they said they removed dozens of stingers from their skin. They wore protective gear, but it's still a hazard of the occupation. In the following days, beekeepers returned to the scene and set out boxes for bees to fly into. Some attracted the bees with honeycomb. Beekeepers planned to take the ones they catch back to their farms in the hope of starting colonies. They'll do everything they can, Ray said, to save as much as they can. Back to domesticated pets now. Why cats sit by the door but don't go through it? Published on July 8, 2026, by Dan Seymour of Catster.com. Door sitting is one of those quirky little habits that almost every cat owner experiences at some point. You know how it goes. A cat parks itself at a doorway, often inconveniently, staring, motionless, at the closed door. Although no single explanation applies to every cat, there are several theories behind the behavior, ranging from mundane to mildly concerning. Let's take a look at some of the theories behind door-sitting felines. Keeping their options and doors open. The most obvious explanation is that the cat wants to go through the door. Cats cannot open doors on their own, so they wait for a human to do the job. However, this explanation starts losing credibility when we open the door, only to have our cats stare blankly at the opening or turn around and walk away entirely. It seems as though the desire to go through the door is sometimes real, while at other times, it is simply about wanting the option available, even if it goes unused. Curiosity about the great unknown. Cats retain a strong predatory instinct even after generations of domestication. And that instinct comes with a heightened need to monitor their surroundings. Sitting by a door gives a cat access to sounds, scents, and movements, even if they can't see what's going on outside. For an animal built to track everything happening nearby, an unmonitored area is unacceptable. Indoor cats in particular may feel overwhelming curiosity when it comes to the world beyond the door. And we often need quick reflexes to prevent curiosity-driven escape attempts. Hormones. For cats that have not yet been spayed or neutered, the instinctive drive to reproduce is a powerful force. Female cats in heat have been known to escape seemingly secure enclosures. And unneutered males will go to considerable lengths to get to a receptive female. A cat sitting persistently by the door, especially if accompanied by vocalization, may simply be responding to a biological urge that has nothing to do with what is happening inside the home. Human-animal bond. Cats often form attachments to individual members of a household, and the bond is often expressed through behaviors like this one. A cat waiting calmly by the door may genuinely be anticipating the return of a particular person, especially if that person is the one who feeds them, or plays with them, or spends the most time with them. The behavior tends to be highly individual. Not every cat does this, but for cats that have formed a strong attachment, it is a recognizable pattern. Fear or anxiety. Not every instance of door sitting is benign. Some cats position themselves near an exit because they feel unsafe elsewhere in the home and want a clear path away from a perceived threat. Others may be dealing with separation anxiety and are waiting somewhat anxiously for the owner's return. Cats that previously had outdoor access and have since become an indoor-only kitty, may also station themselves by the door out of frustration or a sense of being confined. Fear-driven door sitting is usually accompanied by other signs, including a tense body posture, low yowling or grumbling, pacing, over-grooming, or the avoidance of visitors and other household members. The importance of differentiating between contentment and distress. A contented cat tends to show relaxed body language overall. Signs include meowing or chirping as a form of greeting, a relaxed posture with the tail up when petted, regular eating, grooming openly, consistent litter box use, and a willingness to give and receive affection. By contrast, a cat that may be unhappy or anxious often shows a different pattern. Warning signs include aggression toward people or other pets, toileting outside the litter box, or urine spraying, sudden changes in appetite, reluctance to play, hiding from family or visitors, destructive scratching, a tucked tail with tense posture, and grooming that is either reduced or excessive to the point of hair loss. Sometimes these signs are quite obvious, but they can be quite subtle, so it's important to pay close attention and watch out for small changes.

a tucked tail with tense posture, and grooming that is either reduced or excessive to the point of hair loss. Sometimes these signs are quite obvious, but they can be quite subtle, so it's important to pay close attention and watch out for small changes. How to help an anxious cat. If door sitting appears linked to anxiety rather than simple curiosity or habit, the first step is figuring out the trigger. Paying attention to when the behavior happens, who or what is present, and what precedes or follows can reveal a pattern. From there, removing the stressor or adjusting the routine around it often helps. A consistent daily schedule reduces overall stress for most cats. Additional playtime and enrichment can also help redirect anxious energy. If the cause remains unclear, a veterinary visit is a reasonable next step, since some behavioral issues stem from an underlying medical condition that needs to be ruled out. In most cases, a cat sitting by the door is simply one of the small, slightly inexplicable habits that come with living alongside a cat. It becomes worth addressing only when it appears alongside other signs of stress or discomfort. For cats that are preoccupied with the idea of getting outside, consider providing them with safe ways to enjoy the great outdoors. Position a shelf or cat tree by a window so they have a better view of the outside world. Install a catio or window enclosure. Train your cat to walk on a harness. 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The ingredients are 4 cups plain whole milk yogurt, 2 tablespoons of peanut butter, 3 ripe bananas peeled and mashed. 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The mixture can also be frozen inside stuffable chew toys. Seal the lip with a dab of peanut butter first. 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It can also be frozen inside stuffable chew toys. 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

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This helps to save you from making a huge mess when filling up the ice cube trays. Fill your trays and place in the freezer for a couple of hours. 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When the treats are nice and frozen, you can pop them out and let your pups have a taste. I recommend letting them chew on these on a tile floor or a plate, because I'm pretty sure you don't want tuna bits all over your house. You can store these in a plastic bag in your freezer for up to 6 months. So if you make a bunch, you'll have some on hand for hot days. Dreamsicle Cocoa Melon Pops. This recipe yields 20 treat cubes. You'll need 1 small cantaloupe and 1/4 cup of coconut milk, which should be 100% organic. Wash cantaloupe under cold running water. Cut the cantaloupe in half and use a large spoon to scoop out and discard all the seeds. Place melon halves onto a chopping board, flat half down, and cut into small slices, ensuring that all of the skin is removed. Add cantaloupe and coconut milk to blender and puree until smooth. Pour this mixture into ice cube trays and freeze for a minimum of 4 hours or until frozen through. When frozen, remove from ice cube trays and store in labeled Ziploc bags in the freezer. Why they're great. Packed with vitamin A and beta carotene, the antioxidants in cantaloupe can help prevent cell damage in dogs and fights premature aging and inflammation. To add even more flavor, add in some diced strawberries to your mixture. Superfruit frozen smoothies. 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Pumpkin Pops. Blend some canned, unsweetened pumpkin with plain, low-fat yogurt and a bit of water, and then freeze for a cool, low-calorie dog treat. You can make these popsicles in an array of containers. For bigger dogs, use a popsicle mold or little Tupperware containers. For little dogs, an ice cube tray is perfect for making small-sized treats. Well, that's a wrap on this edition of Pet Paws. Until next time, hug your pet, spoil them just a little, and remember, they may be only part of our lives, but to them, we are their whole world. If you want to hear this show again, it is always available online at www.virginiavoice.com. I'm your host for Virginia Voice, Pamela Stevens.

Greetings and welcome to this week's Christian History Program. I'm Virginia Voice volunteer Stacy Wilson, reading from Christian History Magazine. We continue today with a back issue from 1999, issue number 63, all about the Vikings and how they took up the faith. We'll begin today with Norway Part 1, Be Christian or Die. When it comes to the conversion by the sword, few can match the ruthless exploits of King Olaf Tryggvason. This article was written by James Reston. By age 21, Olaf Tryggvason had grown into a superb Nordic specimen. In climbing and swimming and leaping, he was unmatched, and it was said that he could juggle 5 daggers in the air, always catching them by the handle. A favorite of his warriors, he went west to Holland with a fleet of nearly 90 ships manned by Swedish Vikings from Russia, where the Norwegian had been serving in the court of Vladimir I. When he had finished with the Dutch, he went to France, then back to Jutland, leaving in his wake a great harvest for the ravens and wolves. And then to England, the greatest prize of northern pirates. At the mouth of the Thames, he fought the Battle of Maldon, extorting the tribute of 10,000 pounds of silver from the weak Anglo-Saxon king, Ethelred. From there, he moved north, plundering in Northumberland and Scotland, and into the Hebrides to fight other Vikings on the Isle of Man. After that, he turned south to Ireland, Wales, and Cornwall before he jumped over the channel to taste again the pleasures of France. Quote, "The young king drove a bloody game. The Irish fled at Olaf's name, fled a young king seeking fame," end quote by a poet. With his fleet now fortified to 94 ships, he came back to England and joined forces with the Danish king, Seven Forkbeard. Later, they together raided England, burning villages, laying waste the lands, putting numbers of people to death by fire and sword without regard to sex, and sweeping off an immense booty. Seizing horses, they rode wildly through many provinces and slaughtered the whole population with savage cruelty, quote, "sparing neither the woman nor children of tender age," end quote. This time, Ethelred offered 22,000 pounds. In the weeks it took to consummate this shabby deal and to refurbish his fleet, King Olaf lay off the Cornish coast, fatigued and fretful. Biding his time in the Scilly Islands off Land's End, the Viking heard of a local fortune teller who was said to possess the gift of prophecy. Rowing off to the hermit's rocky retreat, Olaf asked if the prophet could foresee Olaf's future. Would the prince be successful in battle? Would he regain power in the north? Quote, "Thou wilt become a renowned king and do celebrated deeds," the hermit replied, "and that thou not doubt the truth of this answer, listen to this." And then he predicted that Olaf would soon suffer a mutiny among his men. In the ensuing fight, he would be wounded and carried to his ship on his oblong shield. After 7 days, he would recover and thereafter would allow himself to be baptized a Christian. Quote, "Many men wilt thou bring to faith and baptism," the prophet said, "and both to thy own and others' good," end quote. Shortly afterward, the mutiny took place precisely as the hermit had predicted. After his recovery in 7 days, Olaf hastened back to the seer and asked him how he had gained such wisdom. Quote, "The God of the Christian has blessed me," the hermit replied, "so that I can know all that I desire." At that, Olaf allowed himself to be baptized. When King Ethelred heard about this, he sent his bishop and his high reeve, the local administrator, to Olaf, proposing a glorious confirmation at Andover.
Ethelred presented his tormentor with royal gifts, and in return, Olaf promised never again to visit war upon England. To Ethelred, Christianity was more effective than gold, and to Olaf, his new faith conferred upon him a dignity and stature among kings that he had lacked. Double betrayal. Early in 995, more news reached Olaf from Norway. A merchant from the north spoke of dissatisfaction in Norway with the current leader, Earl Hakon, the murderer of Olaf's father. While the Earl had consolidated his rule over coastal Norway, he had degenerated into a lecher in middle age, seizing the comely daughters of gentlemen, keeping them as his concubines for a week or two, and then discarding them. This was causing an uproar in the land, although few dared to criticize the Earl to his face. The merchant told another story that raised the ire of Olaf even further. Earl Hakon had accepted Christianity under the threat from the German Emperor Otto, but then had reverted to heathenism when he was safely home. He had been busy restoring many heathen temples to their honored place in the provinces. When the Earl fought a terrible battle whose outcome was in doubt, he prayed to his personal heathen goddess, offering her his best horses as a sacrifice. But she seemed angry, for she did not respond. The Earl offered more valuable things without any supernatural deliverance until he offered his youngest son, a handsome and promising 17-year-old, as a sacrifice. The boy was given to a slave who broke the boy's back on the sacrifice rock in the usual manner. Afterward, the tide of the battle turned in Hakon's favor, and the court propagandist wrote his encomium, where the Earl, quote, restores Odin's temples to Norway's shores, end quote. To tell the truth, the merchant told Olaf, many brave men would rather see a king of Harald Fairhair's race come to the kingdom. But we know of no one suited for this, especially now when criticism of Earl Hakon is so pointless. The time was ripe, this great-grandson of Harald Fairhair decided, for his triumphal return to his homeland. He outfitted 5 ships and closed the English chapter of his life. As Olaf sailed across the North Sea toward home, he must have felt the nobility and the grandeur of his holy mission. He was a hybrid of Odysseus and Michael, the archangel, avenger, exile, and zealot all in one. He was coming in justice and in glory as the royal scion of Harald Fairhair, as the king of whom great deeds were predicted in the name of Norway and in the name of Christ. He was returning to avenge the death of his father, the exile of his mother, the slavery of his youth, all the doings, directly and indirectly, of Earl Hakon. His passion was to convert his heathen homeland, and he was prepared for holy war. By his athletic stature, by his superior skill in the martial art, by his campaigns across the Baltic and throughout England, and by his zealot's faith, he was the Viking warrior nonpareil, bold, cruel, and skilled. When Olaf finally approached the nose of Norway, he touched land offshore on Moster Island, pitched a tent, and held a great mass, and moved quietly to the mouth of the Trondheim Fjord. On its southern point, he sent a few spies inland, and they came back with excellent news. Earl Hakon was indeed in the area, and he was up to his old escapades. He had just tried to seize the wife of a respectable farmer and had been turned back by a rabble of the farmer's friends. He then sent his slaves to seize the beautiful wife of another freeholder named Orm. But Orm was no more compliant. He delayed the Earl's messengers with food and drink while he sent a call to arms, and the farmers were gathering in great anger, ready to kill Earl Hakon. Olaf could scarcely have wished for better intelligence. But
Word reached Hakon that Olaf was on his way, so he escaped to the home of one of his mistresses, who dug a pit beneath her pigsty. Logs were placed over the hole and manure on top of the logs. With his slave named Kark, the Earl crawled into the poke, hoping to wait out the trouble if he could stand the smell. Olaf's rebels searched the house inside and out, and when they could not find the Earl, Olaf climbed up onto a large rock next to the pigsty and gave a speech to his troops, promising great reward and honor to anyone who could find the Earl and kill him. Hakon and Kark heard the speech through the seeping timbers, and the Earl turned on his slave suspiciously. "Why are you so pale?" he whispered. "Do you have a mind to betray me?" "By no means, master," Kark replied. "Remember this," the Earl said. "We were born on the same night. The time between our deaths will be short." After Olaf went away and the night came, the Earl and his slave tried to sleep, but Kark had a bad dream, and at his moans, Earl Hakon woke him up. "What on earth is the matter with you?" "I had a bad dream," the slave replied. "Olaf Tryggvason was laying a gold ring around my neck." "It will be a red ring Olaf lays around your neck if he catches you," the Earl snapped. "Take care. From me, you will enjoy good things, so do not betray me." They tried to get back to sleep, but each was now so suspicious of the other, they tried to keep an eye open. Eventually, the Earl dropped off, and he, too, slept so fitfully that he cried out in his sleep. Horror-struck, Kark woke up with such a fright that he pulled a knife from his belt and plunged it into Earl Hakon's throat, killing him. Then, thinking of the reward and honor that Olaf Tryggvason had promised from the rock, Kark cut off the Earl's head and presented it proudly to Olaf. Olaf thanked him, gave him a gold ring, and then had him beheaded. Be Christian or Die. In 996, a national assembly was held, and Olaf Tryggvason was proclaimed the king of all Norway. One by one, the petty earls and chiefs of the county paid him homage, even the leaders of the uplands to the Vic, who before had been in league with Sven Forkbeard, the king of Denmark. In his first winter and summer as king, Olaf traveled along his rocky coast to consolidate his realm as the heirs of Earl Hakon, full of vengeance, fled to Sweden. Toward the end of the first millennium, Norway was a sparsely peopled kingdom. It was ruled by a motley group of petty lords and cultivated by self-reliant freeholders who farmed and fished along the coast and the riverbanks and took orders from no man. The total population of the country did not exceed 50,000, and it was spread along the rocky, crenelted coastline. Even the trading towns had no more than about 500 people in high season. The greatest concentration of people was in the Vik, that region encompassing Oslo's fjord, which was the domain of Olaf's martyred father, King Trygve. It was there that Olaf began his crusade to Christianize this land. In the Vik, during the summer of 996, he had easy sailing. Many of his relatives were still powerful, and the supporters of his father were legion. In the preceding decades, when the King Christian of Denmark, Harald Bluetooth, held sway over the area, many had converted to Christianity. But when the Thor-loving Earl Hakon took over, the converted reverted, and once again the gods of Aesir were transcendent. King Olaf burned with messianic fire, however, and the days of choice were over. Olaf gathered his relatives together and deputized them as Christ's captains. "I shall make you great and mighty men for doing this work," he told them. "All Norway will be Christian or die." The east and west shores of Oslo Fjord acceded immediately to the king's demand. But
in the northern part of the Vic, the resistance was greater. He treated the holdouts without mercy, killing some, mutilating others, and banishing the rest. By the end of his year, between his sword and his axe, he had claimed all of the Vic for Christ and dared anyone to claim otherwise. The king moved on, west, then north to the fjord country. Sometimes he began whimsically, challenging a heathen to a swimming race or a shooting contest, and to the winner's faith goes the loser. Once it is said to, he is said to have shot a chess piece off the head of a boy to impress the child's agnostic uncle. Generally, however, the challenge was more direct: Christianize or fight. Few were ready for the latter. And so they did what he asked. They pretended to convert and wept battle tears at their loss. The heathen gods were proclaimed to be evil spirits. Anyone who trafficked in such evil was to be banished, especially the sorcerers. Once, at a place on the River Gota, he gathered all the wizards and high priests of the region into a longhouse for a great feast, then closed the doors and burnt the building to the ground. But their leader escaped through the smoke hole, and when he was caught, King Olaf marooned him and his fellow incorrigibles on a rock far offshore at low tide. When he came to Trondheim, the lair of the late Earl Hakon, he took more extreme measures, burning heathen temples and desecrating heathen idols. At one temple, he found a gold ring of Earl Hakon, hung it on the door of the pagan temple, and when the crowd gathered, he torched the place. This caused anger in the fjord, and again the local chiefs rose against him, sending out the war arrow through the region as a message to prepare for battle. Faced with this unrest, King Olaf went away to the Vik for the winter, but returned the following summer with a larger army and 30 ships weighing anchor in the river Nid. Inviting the local chiefs to a fine feast as an apparent gesture of peace, he indicated his willingness to attend a heathen sacrifice. At the feasts, the guests got quite drunk on Viking ale. The following morning, King Olaf attended a mass and then gathered the hungover chiefs together. "It has been agreed between us that we would meet and make a great sacrifice," the king said. "If I am to return to making heathen sacrifices, then I will make the greatest sacrifice of all. I will sacrifice men, not slaves. I propose to take the greatest men only and offer them to the gods." And he named the 11 most prominent leaders of the opposition. When the horrified farmers howled in protest, instead of killing them, he took the 11 hostage until everyone was baptized. Finally, he set the eminent men free only when their sons and brothers were swapped for their prominent fathers. In nearby Trondheim, King Olaf employed another method. Again, at the assembly of the local farmers, he appeared open to attending a heathen ritual. "We want, king, that you should offer sacrifice as other kings before you have done," said the leader, whose name was Ironbeard. The king agreed readily, and the crowd went to the local temple. Once the door was closed, Olaf raised his golden axe, struck the image of Thor, and ransacked the niches of the other gods, and then killed old Ironbeard. After the survivors agreed to be baptized, King Olaf took Ironbeard's comely daughter as his wife. As the king moved still farther north, the population of potential converts grew sparser and more obstreperous. None was more obstinate than a rich farmer and devout heathen named Raud the Strong, who was the chief of the region and had a large company of Laplanders at his disposal and commanded a formidable longship, larger than the king's flagship, with a gilded dragon head on its prow and an upturned serpent's tail in its stern. When Raud heard that the king was coming with his bitter message, Raud mobilized his force, and a fierce sea battle was fought,
with predictable results. Raoud, however, escaped and took refuge in his island hideout in the Salten Fjord. The entrance of the fjord was protected by a narrow throat through which the tidal water gushed in torrents, and only the most skilled sailor could navigate it. For more than a week, King Olaf lay offshore, waiting for the wind to calm and the high seas to slacken, trying to figure out when to make a run for it. The problem was greater, we are told, because Raoud was an expert in witchcraft and had placed a hex on the king. Countermeasures were called for, and so King Olaf summoned his bishop, who laid his holy robes on the stern of the king's ship, sprinkled holy water over the ship, read the Gospels, and then gave his blessing to proceed. By some miracle, it is said, the Christian ships passed through the narrow passageway, the water curling gently around the keels, while a few paces away, the waves raged so furiously that the nearby mountains were obscured. Once in the fjord, the royal men quickly apprehended Raoud and brought him to the king, who ordered the chief to accept baptism. "I will not take your property from you, but instead will be your friend," said Olaf sweetly, "if you make yourself worthy to be so." Raoud declined, and even made fun of Christ and the Christian God. This enraged Olaf, and he declared that Raoud would die the worst of deaths. The blasphemer was bound to a wooden beam. His mouth was forced open with a wooden pen, and the king's henchmen tried to force an adder down his throat. But Raoud's breath came from the pits of hell, and the adder recoiled at the first whiff. So the king took a horn, placed it in Raoud's mouth, stuffed the reluctant adder in again, and put a hot iron to the snake's tail. The treatment of Raoud was a powerful lesson, and the region, feeling the heat of Olaf's poker, quickly came to Christ. By the end of the millennium, Olaf Tryggvason, as Christ's supreme hatchet man, had conquered all of Norway for Christianity. To say that Norway was conquered for Christ did not mean that the country was converted. Conversion is a slower process. Still, in Olaf's violent way, the process of conversion was begun. To hasten it, the great pope at the hinge of the first millennium, Sylvester II, was in touch with his rough instrument. "Eliminate the runic script of Norway," the pope commanded, "and teach your scribes to write in Latin, for the ruinous script underpins the pagan era that must end." Olaf Tryggvason did not live to make the change. In the year 1000, he was killed in a spectacular sea battle called the Battle of Svold, where he was trapped off the coast of Denmark by two pagan kings and a tough old pagan queen called Sigrid the Haughty, whom Olaf had jilted. But that is another story. And perhaps we'll get to that story later on in this magazine. This concludes the article, though, Norway Part 1, Be Christian or Die, written by James Reston. James Reston is the author of The Last Apocalypse, Europe at the Year 1000 AD, published by Doubleday in 1998, and from which this article is adapted. We turn now to an article entitled, Why Trust the White Christ? To encourage Scandinavian envoys to accept baptism, Frankish Emperor Louis the Pious gave the newly baptized a fine white baptismal garment. In addition, Frankish nobles, who acted as the baptismal candidate's sponsors, handed out other rich gifts. Such generosity naturally attracted many envoys, with awkward results. On one occasion, probably apocryphal, related by a 9th-century German named Nocter, 50 potential converts arrived, and since there was not enough new cloth for so many garments, the sponsors made some from old clothing. The solution wasn't acceptable to one elderly recipient. Quote,
I've gone through this ablutions business about 20 times already, and I've always been rigged out before with a splendid white suit, he protested. This old sack makes me feel more like a pig farmer than a soldier. The story illustrates one motive for Vikings becoming Christians, but hardly the most compelling. In fact, the motives for conversion were complex, and they changed over three centuries of missionary work. Gospel of wealth and success. Such converts as the elderly man did little to advance the cause of Christianity. One Frankish archbishop complained that many converts reverted to pagan ways and were behaving, quote, like typical Northmen, end quote. Still, 9th century Scandinavians who visited Christian Europe as raiders, settlers, merchants, or envoys must have been impressed by the enormous wealth and elaborate rituals of Frankish and British churches. So when Viking leaders came to terms with Christian rulers, they normally accepted baptism. Unconverted Viking kings, however, were still fascinated with Christian wealth. In the 800s, missionaries were encouraged by pagan kings to work in the trading centers, Hedeby, Ribe, and Birka, apparently to reassure Christian merchants that it was safe to visit them. Rimbert, Ansgar's successor, commented that after a church had been built in Hedeby, there was great joy because Saxon and Frisian merchants could go there without any fear, something which was not possible previously. These pagan kings also tried to maintain good ties to Christian leaders. In 864, for example, the Danish king Horik II sent gifts to Pope Nicholas I. Nicholas returned thanks, but urged Horik to be baptized and to abandon the worship of idols. Horik and other kings were naturally reluctant to abandon traditional beliefs and rituals, but there was also a political factor. Conversion by missionaries sent by the Frankish emperor could imply submission to the empire. Though 9th century missionaries were therefore unable to convert rulers, they claimed to have baptized many people, including some of high status. They were, however, unable to establish bishoprics and churches or ordain priests so that converts could be instructed. As a result, Widukind, a 10th century Saxon historian, put it, quote, the Danes had long been Christian, but they worshipped other gods, end quote. The comment was probably true of other Scandinavians. Had Viking kings accepted baptism, it would have made little difference, for at that time they directly controlled relatively small areas. Most Scandinavian power was in the hands of chieftains who acknowledged Danish kings as overlords, but not as rulers who warranted religious uniformity. Christ the Conqueror. By the end of the 900s, the situation was very different. Christian evangelistic influence had spread dramatically. Missionaries said little about theological subtleties such as the virgin birth or the Trinity, but concentrated on the power of a militant Christ who ensured success in this world and salvation in the next. They sought to demonstrate that their God was not just more powerful than other gods, but was indeed the only God. All others were demons. That Christ had triumphed in the rich and fertile parts of Europe impressed many Vikings. Though many may have doubted Christ's power after they disrupted churches, Christians merely explained Viking victory as divine punishment for Christian sins. Victories won by Christians were, in contrast, proof that their God was supreme. Miracles and the impunity with which missionaries and Christian kings destroyed idols and defied pagan taboos were further proofs of the power of Christ. Not until the 1100s did the concept of the suffering Christ take root in Scandinavia. Before that, Christ was depicted as a triumphant prince, even on the cross. And this is where we'll take a pause and complete this article next week. Thanks for listening. This program is also available on demand at www.vikingsnews.com.
DaVirginiaVoice.org.

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1: Welcome to Bible Readings. I'm Hans Josephson for The Virginia Voice. We begin our reading today in the book of 1 Samuel, chapter 29, beginning at verse 1. The Philistines gathered all their forces at Aphek, and Israel camped by the spring in Jezreel. As the Philistine rulers marched with their units of hundreds and thousands, David and his men were marching at the rear with Achish. The commanders of the Philistines asked, "What about these Hebrews?" Achish replied, "Is this not David, who was an officer of Saul, king of Israel? He has already been with me for over a year, and from the day he left Saul until now, I have found no fault in him." But the Philistine commanders were angry with him and said, "Send the man back, that he may return to the place you assigned him. He must not go with us into battle, or he will turn against us during the fighting. How better could he regain his master's favor than by taking the heads of our own men? Isn't this the David they sang about in their dances? Saul has slain his thousands and David his 10,000s? So Achish called David and said to him, "As surely as the Lord lives, you have been reliable, and I would be pleased to have you serve with me in the army. From the day you came to me until now, I have found no fault in you, but the rulers don't approve of you. Turn back and go in peace. Do nothing to displease the Philistine rulers." "But what have I done?" asked David. "What have you found against your servant from the day I came to you until now? Why can't I go and fight against the enemies of my lord the king?" Achish answered, "I know that you have been as pleasing in my eyes as an angel of God. Nevertheless, the Philistine commanders have said, 'He must not go up with us into battle.' So get up early, along with your master's servants who have come with you, and leave in the morning as soon as it is light." So David and his men got up early in the morning to go back to the land of the Philistines, and the Philistines went up to Jezreel. David and his men reached Ziklag on the third day. Now the Amalekites had raided the Negev and Ziklag. They had attacked Ziklag and burned it, and had taken captive the women and all who were in it, both young and old. They killed none of them, but carried them off as they went on their way. When David and his men came to Ziklag, they found it destroyed by fire, and their wives and sons and daughters taken captive. So David and his men wept aloud until they had no strength left to weep. David's two wives had been captured, Ahinoam of Jezreel and Abigail, the widow of Nabal of Carmel. David was greatly distressed because the men were talking of stoning him. Each one was bitter in spirit because of his sons and daughters. But David found strength in the Lord his God, and David said to Abiathar the priest, the son of Ahimelech, "Bring me the ephod." Abiathar brought it to him, and David inquired of the Lord, saying, "Shall I pursue this raiding party? Will I overtake them?" "Pursue them," he answered. "You will certainly overtake them and succeed in the rescue." We continue our reading in the Gospel of Luke, chapter 14, beginning at verse 25. Large crowds were traveling with Jesus, and turning to them he said, "If anyone comes to me and does not hate his father and mother, his wife and children, his brothers and sisters, yes, even his own life, he cannot be my disciple. And anyone who does not carry his cross and follow me cannot be my disciple. Suppose one of you wants to build a tower. Will he not first sit down and estimate the cost to see if he has enough money to complete it? Or if he lays the foundation and is not able to finish it, everyone who sees it will ridicule him, saying, this fellow began to build and was not able to finish. Or suppose a king is about to go to war against another king. Will he not first sit down and consider whether he is able, with 10,000 men, to oppose the one coming against him with 20,000? If he is not able, he will send a delegation, while the other is still a long way off, and ask for terms of peace. In the same way, any of you who does not give up everything he has cannot be my disciple. Salt is good, but if it loses its saltiness, how can it be made salty again? It is neither fit for the soil nor for the manure pile. It is thrown out. He who has ears to hear, let him hear. Now the tax collectors and sinners were all gathering around to hear him. But the Pharisees and the teachers of the law muttered, "This man welcomes sinners and eats with them." Then Jesus told them this parable. Suppose one of you has 100 sheep and loses one of them. Does he not leave the 99 in the open country and go after the lost sheep until he finds it? And when he finds it, he joyfully puts it on his shoulders and goes home. Then he calls his friends and neighbors together and says, "Rejoice with me, I have found my lost sheep." I tell you that in the same way there will be more rejoicing in heaven over one sinner who repents than over 99 repentant or righteous persons who do not need to repent. Or suppose a woman has 10 silver coins and loses one. Does she not light a lamp, sweep the house, and search carefully until she finds it? And when she finds it, she calls her friends and her neighbors together and says, "Rejoice with me, I have found my lost coin." In the same way, I tell you, there is rejoicing in the presence of the angels of God over one sinner who repents. And that concludes our Bible reading for today. We've been reading in the Old Testament from 1 Samuel and in the New Testament from the Gospel of Luke. I'm Hans Josephson for the Virginia Voice.
2: Brown withered stalks are transforming into bright green shoots of hope. Spring is budding all around, finally. Early sunsets are being replaced with evenings of amber skies that burn into the night sky. Ah, new seasons bring fresh opportunities for saying thank you to our family of donors that sustain our services. It's time for our spring fundraiser. 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

0: The broadcast of the reading of the Richmond Times-Dispatch on the Virginia Voice is made possible due to the generous support of the Richmond Times-Dispatch. Welcome to the reading of the Friday, July 17th, Richmond Times-Dispatch. I'm Alex Childress for Virginia Voice. We'll have about 25 minutes of front page and local news, followed by about 25 minutes of news from the nation and world. After that, a half hour of editorials, columnists, and letters to the editor from the opinions pages, as well as other news as time allows. Our final half hour, we will begin with the obituaries, and then whatever else we have time for. But before all that, the three-day Richmond area forecast. Today, a high of 95 degrees, and an overnight low of 73 degrees, hot, with hazy sun. Tomorrow, a high of 95 degrees and an overnight low of 73 degrees, hot, with an evening thunderstorm. Finally on Sunday, a high of 87 degrees and an overnight low of 69 degrees, with showers and heavy thunderstorms. Your readers for today are Nitra Eastby and Richard Lewis.
1: Good morning. We'll begin with local news from the front page of the Richmond Times-Dispatch from today, Friday, July 17th, 2026. Our first article, CoStar Lights Up Richmond Skyline with Tower Opening, by Sean Jones from the Richmond Times-Dispatch. CoStar Group has officially opened its 21-story office tower after a years-long effort to open a new corporate campus along the James River that will house thousands of employees and reshape a prominent stretch of downtown Richmond. The Arlington-based real estate data and analytics company celebrated the opening on Wednesday. The evening centerpiece was the debut of a permanent AI-powered artwork that uses CoStar's architectural data, building systems, and visitor movement to generate an ever-changing light display across the tower, creating a new nighttime landmark along the James River. More than 2,400 employees are now based at the three-building campus, according to the company. All of CoStar's Richmond employees have relocated there, with room for more than 4,000 workers as the company continues hiring. The opening caps a project CoStar announced in 2020 after purchasing the former WestRock building overlooking the James River for $20 million. At the time, the company said it planned to transform the largely vacant property into a new headquarters campus to support its rapidly growing Richmond workforce. Construction on the 750,000-square-foot office tower began in late 2022 after city approvals. The tower connects to CoStar's existing office building at 501 South Fifth Street, which the company acquired in 2021. A six-story amenity building includes meeting space, dining options, an auditorium, and retail space planned for future public restaurant tenants. The campus also features digital art installations by Rafiq Anadol, whose artificial intelligence-inspired works have appeared at the Las Vegas Sphere and the Museum of Modern Art in New York. During Wednesday's opening, CoStar also announced charitable donations to Richmond Public Schools, the Black History Museum and Cultural Center of Virginia, Children's Hospital Foundation, and Richmond Metropolitan Habitat for Humanity. CoStar founder and CEO Andy Florence said in a story published on CoStar's news website that the company has intentionally invested in Richmond as it has expanded over the past decade. Often companies evolve and grow somewhere by chance, and they're not always deliberate in selecting where they are and why they're there, Florence said. But from a talent perspective, where you need thousands of people with lots of skills, our being in Richmond is not accidental. The company has grown from fewer than 20 employees in Richmond a decade ago to more than 2,400 today. Company officials say Foundry Park gives CoStar room to continue expanding its workforce while consolidating its workforce, which had been spread across multiple buildings. Again, this is CoStar Lights Up Richmond Skyline with Tower Opening by Sean Jones with the Richmond Times-Dispatch. Richard?
2: Nitra, here's another front page story, this time a story about the challenges to the new Virginia gun law. It is titled Attorney General Jones Requests Delay in Four Cases. This is written by Anna Bryson of the Richmond Times-Dispatch. Attorney General Jay Jones has asked judges to pause all four state lawsuits challenging Virginia's new assault weapons ban until after the U.S. Supreme Court rules on two similar cases from other states. The Attorney General's office said pausing the four pending lawsuits will prevent conflicting outcomes and, quote, support the equal and fair application of the law. The U.S. Supreme Court is expected to hear challenges this fall to assault weapon bans in Connecticut and Illinois, with a decision likely by next summer. Jones's request to pause the state cases isn't a done deal yet. The Fourth Circuit Court judges must agree to the offer. They will also need to come up with an aggressive weapons ban in the meantime. As of now, a statewide injunction blocking enforcement of the assault weapons ban is set to go into effect Tuesday, meaning at that time, Virginians can legally buy firearms that fall under the ban, like AR-15s and other semi-automatic firearms capable of holding more than 15 rounds. Attorney General Spokeswoman Ray Pickett said the U.S. Supreme Court cases could directly inform the state-level lawsuits pending in Virginia. We believe this legal path will produce a consistent process, and we remain confident that this lawful measure will ultimately be upheld, Pickett said. In the month leading up to the July 1st ban, Virginians drove firearm background checks to the highest monthly number ever recorded in the Commonwealth. The FBI logged 124,319 background checks in June, an all-time record since the agency began publishing state-by-state data in 2001. Again, this story by Anna Bryson on the front page is titled Attorney General Jones Requests Delay in Four Cases. Nitra, back to you.
1: Thanks, Richard. For our next article from the front page, Governor, Challenges Loom After Agenda Wins, by Dave Ress with the Richmond Times-Dispatch. State agencies serving Virginia's neediest faced big burdens coping with Trump administration cuts and long-standing gaps in the mental health and child welfare systems, Governor Abigail Spanberger said. Looking at where Virginia is and where the state is going as she marks 6 months in office, Spanberger said her Affordable Virginia plan has been enacted into law, though major challenges remain. President Donald Trump's so-called One Big Beautiful Bill will impose big burdens on Virginians who rely on Medicaid to pay for their health care and on food stamps to buy groceries, she told reporters at a Thursday briefing on her first 6 months in office. But she said key elements of her affordability plan enacted by the General Assembly are already kicking in to help. If you're someone who relies on insulin, yeah, there's going to be a huge impact on you right away, Spanberger said, referring to the new $35 cap on out-of-pocket insulin costs, part of a package of bills that includes limits on pharmacy benefit managers' markups on discounted medications. If you're someone, you know, who struggled to try and get your health care needs addressed because you've got to go to pre-authorization after pre-authorization, yes, you'll feel it. If you're someone who's kind of always teetering on potential eviction, you'll feel it real quick when you have just a little bit more breathing room to be able to steady yourself and pay your rent, she said. The General Assembly passed, and she signed into law measures to address these situations as well. The new state budget includes funds to help people coping with soaring Affordable Care Act premiums after the one big bill dropped tax credits that held down the cost of insurance for hundreds of thousands of Virginians, she said. But, she said, I think the pernicious part of that one big bill legislation is, in fact, the time frames in which various parts of it go into effect, and the way it will start to just create weaknesses until parts of our healthcare system just break, she said. It's priority number one for Secretary of Health and Human Resources, Margan Figueroa, to essentially make it as easy or as straightforward as possible for people to maintain their coverage, she said. We are trying to take every action possible, like a laundry list of actions. State officials are developing a one-stop shop for Medicaid and SNAP food stamp benefits and exploring ways to speed verification of individuals' work status now that the Trump administration has imposed a work requirement. The state is working with nonprofits to see if they can offer volunteer programs that would help Virginians reliant on Medicaid and food stamps remain eligible for benefits.

stamp benefits, and exploring ways to speed verification of individuals' work status now that the Trump administration has imposed a work requirement. The state is working with nonprofits to see if they can offer volunteer programs that would help Virginians reliant on Medicaid and food stamps remain eligible for benefits, she said. As Figueroa and his team deals with the fallout from the One Big Bill, they must also tackle areas where Virginia has long lagged other states: behavioral health and child welfare, including child protective services and foster care. The only bright spot in all of these challenges is we know there are a lot of problems within the way that we deliver mental health services, she said. She and state officials are digging into whether former Governor Glenn Youngkin's crash program to boost mental health crisis services has brought the right people with the right credentials to the task. What are the checks in place to make sure that while we are endeavoring to deliver services to some of our most vulnerable citizens, that those services are delivered appropriately and safely and securely and with the results that are intended, she said. We've got to fix things that are broken or weaknesses in our system. Like, all of those things need to happen at once. There's no other alternative, but it is an extraordinary challenge, she said. In the months to come, Spanberger said she'll also be focused on unveiling new state economic development and energy plans. She said she'd push for what she called common-sense environmental standards for data centers, whose city-sized electricity and water demands are straining Virginia's capacity to deliver, and so have become a fraught political issue. We have two options. We can either sort of walk away from the conversation, in which case the data center goes to Maryland or goes to Pennsylvania. It's still impacting our costs, she said. She noted that those states, like Virginia, are plugged into the PJM interconnection regional grid, where utilities shopping for power have already driven wholesale electricity prices higher. Virginia is in a unique position to lead the push for data centers to develop new energy solutions, particularly on-site sources, she said. If data centers have such on-site power-generating plants, it would ease the strains on Dominion's grid that are driving rising electric bills, she said. Spanberger said she'll be monitoring the pending merger of Dominion Energy into Florida-based NextEra Energy, creating the world's largest electric utility holding company. The State Corporation Commission is now reviewing the merger and will decide whether to approve it. In a lot of the initial reporting, there was discussion about money back to ratepayers, and I want to make sure that the long-term benefits of any potential deal prioritize affordability for Virginians, she said. If the idea behind such a merger is to leverage the kind of ability, the scope of energy generation, etc., I would want to see that benefit Virginians, and I want that clearly laid out in the plan, she said. The two companies have said that Dominion's Virginia customers will get bill credits totaling $1.78 billion after the merger. She also wants to know, how will this merger potentially really ensure that Virginia is working towards our renewable energy goals, but also that as we are continuing to expand our generation, that we are doing so in a way that is sustainable, affordable, and where we're leveraging renewable energy as much and as frequently as possible. On other issues, Spanberger said she considered whether legislation making the sale or manufacture of semi-automatic firearms with a fixed magazine capacity of more than 15 rounds, a misdemeanor, was constitutional when she signed the measure, noting that she did not sign bills she felt were not. I always anticipated that some Virginian would challenge that law, but it's one that I stand by, and it's the right of an individual who might disagree with the law to challenge it, she said. We'll continue to defend it because ultimately the law is about saving lives, she said. On the new law banning enforcement officers from wearing masks, which the Trump administration is challenging, she said it reflected lessons from other states' efforts. She said the law makes clear that Virginia's standard is that law enforcement officers should not be masked. Virginia expects that the sort of theatrical policing,
like we've seen in some other states.

0: with the use of masks or facial coverings will not be the way local, state, or federal officers will act, Spanberger said. In normal functioning times, where there's a federal government that is not necessarily endeavoring to take an adversarial or kind of fear-inducing law enforcement positioning, it is extraordinarily common for federal agencies to be aware of what are some of the local standards and to ensure that federal agencies are kind of aligned with local standards and local laws, said Spanberger, a former federal law enforcement officer herself. Looking ahead to November's congressional elections and reflecting on the redistricting battle earlier this year, Spanberger said Democrats could flip as many as 4 seats, although most pundits say only 2 are in play. Her list includes the district stretching from western Chesterfield and Henrico counties to the middle peninsula and northern neck, now represented by Representative Rob Whitman. The Virginia Beach, anchored district held by Representative Jen Kiggins. A district stretching from Goochland County south to the state line and west to Albemarle County, held by Representative John McGuire. And the Shenandoah Valley District, held by Representative Ben Klein. Many analysts feel the 5th and 6th are out of reach for Democrats. However, on the redistricting that Virginia voters approved, but that the Virginia Supreme Court overturned, the biggest point of consternation that I have, the way people, whether it's people in Virginia or people watching Virginia, incorrectly took the message that we couldn't win without redistricting, Spanberger said. She said her appointments to college and university boards have tried to draw from a wide array of people who have demonstrated skill set that is needed by the university. So that has included talking to some of the university presidents and saying, "What do you need?" she said. "I've had some funny conversations because I have appointed people who I know did not vote for me, and I know from a political standpoint don't agree with me on political things. But I know that they agree with me on the fact that they want the university that they love to be successful into the future," she said. Spanberger faced criticism from Senate Majority Leader Scott Surivel, Democrat from Fairfax, complaining that her amendments to bills and vetoes came without much notice or discussion with legislators. She said, "Some of that was a matter of timing, with a legislative session happening while she was still filling key positions. Now that her office is fully staffed and with a longer lead time to look at legislators' proposals, and it being the second session, that we'll be able to make some significant shifts in terms of how it is that process works." Senate Minority Leader Ryan McDougall, Republican from Hanover, said Spanberger is passing the blame for Virginia's challenges. "Make no mistake, the Democrats' affordability hoax is in full swing," he said. "Virginians are paying more every month on their power bills, taking home less with every paycheck, and left wondering for months whether the government would even pass a budget," he said. Again, this is Governor, "Challenges Loom After Agenda Wins," by Dave Ress with the Richmond Times-Dispatch. Richard?
1: Nitra, our last front page story is titled ABC Loses Leader While Rules Tighten. It's written by Michael Martz of the Richmond Times-Dispatch. The Virginia Alcoholic Beverage Control Authority is losing its leader as Governor Abigail Spanberger looks to put her stamp on an independent authority that delivers hundreds of millions in profit and tax revenue from the state liquor monopoly to the general fund budget, while also overseeing expanding responsibilities for law enforcement that eventually could include marijuana as well as alcohol and liquid nicotine products. Chief Executive Officer Dale Farino informed ABC employees and alcohol industry representatives this week that his last day at the authority is Friday, after Spanberger declined to reappoint him to the job. Farino did not address the governor's decision in his email to ABC staff, but instead thanked them for their help during his 2-year tenure, which included both political and financial challenges, as a sharp decline in alcoholic beverage sales in Virginia and across the country forced the authority to make deep cuts in its operating costs to deliver the profit that the state budget requires. The cuts resulted in job vacancies in the authority's workforce of 4,300 employees and the closing of 10 retail stores, with more to come. It's been a privilege to work alongside such dedicated colleagues and public servants whose professionalism, integrity, and commitment to our mission have made a lasting impression on me, he said. Together, we have faced challenges, celebrated successes, and remained focused on serving the public interest. Spanberger's office had no comment on her decision not to reappoint Farino, nor did the Office of Secretary of Public Safety and Homeland Security, Stanley Metter, formerly special agent in charge of the FBI's Richmond field office, who began his law enforcement career as an ABC agent. The governor has not appointed a replacement, but Tom Kirby, chief operating officer and former head of ABC's law enforcement division, will run the authority on an interim basis. Farino, a former company executive in Virginia Beach, had broad support from the alcoholic beverage industry, including suppliers, wholesalers, restaurants, and other retail businesses that rely on ABC for its products and enforcement of state liquor laws. The industry had lobbied Spanberger to reappoint him because of his business experience, which they said had helped ABC meet the state's requirement for profit, despite declining sales of alcoholic beverages after the COVID-19 pandemic. This is exactly the moment when Virginia needs experienced leadership that understands both the business realities of the alcohol marketplace and the significant responsibilities of ABC, said Diego, the largest spirit supplier in the world, and 10 state and national associations in a letter to the governor on May 29th. Members of the coalition were dismayed this week by Spanberger's decision not to reappoint Farino. Quote, "In an environment of challenging alcohol sales for our members, obviously we're concerned about the business and how it operates," said Eric Terry, president of the Virginia Restaurant, Lodging, and Travel Association, one of the organizations that signed the earlier letter to the governor. Spanberger's decision also caught legislators by surprise. ABC, created in 1934 at the end of Prohibition, as a state agency to enforce Virginia's position as a control state, has been caught in a tug of war over its status under both Democrat and Republican governors after then-Governor Bob McDonnell failed to privatize the state liquor business in 2011. In 2015, the Republican-controlled legislature and Democratic Governor Terry McAuliffe adopted legislation to turn the executive branch agency into an authority, although the governor kept the power to appoint the CEO, subject to confirmation by the legislature. However, the battle over its independent status resurfaced under Republican Governor Glenn Youngkin, whose pressure on ABC to increase the level of profits and contributes to the state budget led to the resignations of Travis Hill, the authority's first CEO, and two other executives in late 2023. Youngkin appointed Farino initially to the ABC board, and then as CEO in early 2024, as the authority was grappling with a $110 million shortfall in profits because of the administration's revenue expectations, which had proved to be unrealistic in the face of a nationwide trend of declining alcohol sales. The General Assembly addressed this shortfall in the budget that it adopted in 2024 after overcoming Youngkin's veto of language that the legislature had included that made it clear that ABC is, quote, considered an independent agency of the Commonwealth, unquote, even though a code section still includes the authority under the Secretary of Public Safety and Homeland Security. McDougall also said, also shares the alcohol industry's concerns about the language that Spanberger inserted into the budget adopted on June 29th that would create a legal marketplace for recreational cannabis next year and allow temporary assignment or use of ABC special agencies to enforce the new regulations for retail cannabis sales. Industry representatives sent a letter to Spanberger last month asking that law enforcement at the Virginia Cannabis Control Authority, quote, not be done at the expense of ABC agents. Other legislators welcomed the governor's focus on enforcement, with ABC required under a new law to enforce tighter regulation of liquid nicotine and vapor products and crackdown on illegal vape shops. Delegate Paul Krizik, Democrat of Fairfax, who sponsored legislation to create the cannabis market and help the governor craft a compromise for the budget, acknowledged ABC has got a lot on its plate with law enforcement. Farino did a great job, especially on the financial end of it, Krizik said, but added, now it's more about public safety. Good for the governor to make that her focus. And once again, this last story from Front Page is titled ABC Loses Leader While Rules Tighten, and it was written by Michael Martz of the Richmond Times-Dispatch. And that completes the Front Page. We'll continue now with Nation of the World News on page A8.
0: Thanks, Richard. For our first article from Nation and World News, Smoke Blankets Midwest from Reuters. Heavy smoke from hundreds of wildfires in Canada enveloped a swath of the U.S. from the Midwest to the Northeast on Thursday, prompting warnings from officials that residents should stay indoors wherever possible and avoid the acrid, unhealthy air. Detroit had the worst air quality of any city in the world on Thursday, according to monitoring company IQ Air, with a reading of 600, twice the level considered hazardous by the Environmental Protection Agency. Federal data showed dangerous levels of smoke across Minnesota, Michigan, northern Illinois, northern Ohio, Wisconsin, and into Ontario, with Minneapolis, Milwaukee, and Toronto all recording hazardous readings. 10 states had at least some locations with an unhealthy reading, from Minnesota all the way down to Maryland. It's wild because when you look outside, you think it's fog, and it's completely covered the city, and it's smoke. Because when we walk outside, it burns, Chicago resident Stephanie Villanova, 33, said while out for a late morning downtown stroll with her 68-year-old father. Both wore face masks. It's basically a river of smoke pouring into the Midwest right now, said Emily Fisher, an atmospheric chemist and professor at Colorado State University. This is a direct connection to climate change. This is the climate change that people breathe. The smoke was expected to worsen throughout the day. In New York, where the sky was tinged with an orange haze and the air smelled acrid, local officials urged residents to limit their outdoor time and cautioned those with risk factors, such as heart and lung disease, the pregnant, or the elderly, to remain inside. The dangerous conditions in the New York area came just days before the FIFA World Cup final is set to be played in nearby New Jersey on Sunday, in front of more than 80,000 fans. Canada has more active wildfires than it had as of mid-July for the past 2 years, and a larger area burned compared to 2025. Most of the fires are in remote areas of the central provinces of Manitoba, Saskatchewan, and Ontario. At least 859 active fires burned in the country Thursday, and 113 were considered out of control, according to the government. So far, 5.89 million acres have burned. Wildfire smoke, which can linger in the air for weeks and travel thousands of miles, is more toxic than normal air pollution. Studies link wildfire smoke with higher rates of heart attacks, strokes, cancer, pregnancy complications, and weakened immune defenses. Again, this was Smoke Blankets Midwest by Reuters. Richard?
1: Nitra, our next story from page A8 is titled Protesters Support Fired Minister. Zelensky proposes replacement after a surprise dismissal. And this comes to us from Reuters and is about the war in Ukraine. Ukrainian President Vladimir Zelensky worked to extinguish a political crisis on Thursday, sparked by his dismissal of a reformist defense minister, tapping a security official who oversaw Ukraine's long-range strikes against Russia for the post. Rare protests erupted in Ukraine over the ouster of Mykhailo Fedorov in a surprise government reshuffle. The dismissal brought into the open a dispute between the young tech evangelist and Kiev's top general during the president's second shakeup in a year. Hundreds of people took to the streets in the capital, Kiev, and other cities to demand Fedorov, who aimed to reshape Kiev's outmanned army and a more efficient fighting force against Russia, be reappointed. A senior commander of Kiev's air war also resigned. In a statement, Zelensky said he will appoint Yevgeny Kamara, acting head of Ukraine's SBU Domestic Security Service, as acting defense minister, and would ask Parliament to approve him permanently for the post. Yevgeny Kamara has gained extensive and, in many respects, unprecedented experience with technological combat operations, he wrote on social media. This is exactly where our defense efforts should be focused during this war. Ukraine's long-range strikes on Russia's oil infrastructure and defense industry helped weaken Moscow's war machine in recent months, boosting Ukrainian morale at a critical moment in the more than four-year war. The SBU's Alpha Team, which Kamara previously led, played a leading role in those attacks and other major operations. It was not immediately clear when Parliament, which greenlit a new government under Energy Executive Sergei Koretsky earlier on Thursday, would consider Kamara's appointment. The next session is scheduled for August the 18th. Speaking to reporters in Kiev, the 35-year-old Fedorov said Thursday he declined an offer from Zelensky to serve as an advisor after the president refused to include him in the next government. In a scathing attack on military chief Oleksandr Syrsky, Fedorov accused the general of blocking ministry initiatives and failing to address problems directly. Instead of working out how to defeat Russia, he has figured out how to split the country, he said. Again, this page A8 story titled Protesters Support Fired Minister comes to us from Reuters. And now back to Nitra.
0: Thank you, Richard. For our next article, one survivor said Blanche was insincere, didn't show good faith. This is Attorney General nominee meets with Epstein victims from Reuters. Acting U.S. Attorney General Todd Blanche met Thursday with victims of late financier and sex offender Jeffrey Epstein and their lawyers, with one survivor saying after the meeting that Blanche failed to show good faith or restore trust. Blanche faces a contentious vote on his nomination in the Senate. Republican Senator Tom Tillis, a key vote in the Senate Judiciary Committee, said Thursday he would not vote to advance President Donald Trump's nominee for Attorney General unless Blanche met with victims of Epstein and their lawyers. Tillis is one of two key Republican senators threatening to derail Blanche's confirmation. Democrats on the committee have pledged to uniformly oppose Blanche. Danny Bensky, an Epstein survivor who testified on Thursday before the State Judiciary Committee, said Blanche treated the meeting as a mere check-the-box exercise intended to secure votes for his confirmation. He danced around his wording, repeatedly interrupted us, and could not commit to anything that would demonstrate good faith or begin to restore trust, Bensky said in a statement. Again, this was Attorney General nominee meets with Epstein victims from Reuters. Richard.
1: Thank you, Nitra. Our last story from page A8 is titled GOP Advances Trump Plan Through Committee. This $95 billion proposal includes overhaul to voter ID requirements. And this, again, is a Reuters story from Washington. Republicans in Congress forged ahead Thursday with a $95 billion budget plan to meet President Donald Trump's demands for new defense funding for the Iran war, farm assistance, and a sweeping overhaul of voting requirements ahead of the November midterm elections. A Republican-controlled budget panel in the U.S. House of Representatives approved the resolution Thursday, clearing it for a full House vote as early as next week. If passed, it would pave the way for legislation to be advanced under the Senate budget's reconciliation process, which allows some fiscal measures to pass with a simple majority rather than the 60 votes normally needed. That could enable Republicans, who hold 53 of the Senate's 100 seats, to bypass Democratic opposition and advance legislation directing $60 billion for defense, $13 billion for intelligence, $12 billion for agriculture, and $10 billion to enact Trump's signature voter ID bill, the Save America Act, over the next decade. It's not clear whether the chamber's narrow Republican majority could advance the measure, Republican leaders in the Senate played down expectations for quick action if the House passes it. Once again, the story titled GOP Advances Trump Plan Through Committee comes to us from Reuters. And now back to Nitra.
0: Thank you, Richard. We're now moving to page A11. Our first article from that page, Report Lays Out Alleged Russian Spies History, by Raphael Satter and Anton Zverev from Reuters. A computer expert facing U.S. hacking charges previously held a senior position at Moscow-based antivirus firm Kaspersky Lab, according to a person familiar with the matter and records reviewed by Reuters. Denis Obrezko, who last week pleaded not guilty to computer crimes at a hearing in Boston, worked as a senior specialist for Kaspersky between 2017 and 2019, according to leaked salary documents and a former colleague. U.S. prosecutors have said that Obrezko spent the preceding 5 years working for Russia's domestic intelligence service, known as the FSB. Although the alleged hacking activity took place after he left Kaspersky, Obrezko's background is likely to draw further attention to the company's relationship with the Russian government. One of the world's leading antivirus makers, Kaspersky was a significant presence in the United States before concerns over its ties to the Kremlin effectively froze it out of the American market. In a statement, Kaspersky said, "An employee with the name specified worked at the company between 2017 and 2019, and we have no information on the individual's current status. The offenses charged cannot be related to the individual's role or responsibilities during the employment at Kaspersky." Obrezko's lawyer, Max Nemtsev, said in an email that he was not in a position to comment on Obrezko's employment history. The FSB could not be reached for comment. The Russian embassy in Washington did not respond to repeated questions about Obrezko's case. Russia generally denies responsibility for hacking campaigns. Reuters could not determine Obrezko's exact responsibilities at Kaspersky during his employment there. An account on Russian social media network VKontakte said that one of his email addresses identifies him as a graduate of Moscow's Bauman University, a technical school that a consortium of European journalists last year identified as a key training ground for Russian government hackers. His specialization was information security, according to the VKontakte account and to leaked resume data reviewed by Reuters. Bauman University did not return a message seeking comment. Documents filed by U.S. prosecutors accuse Obrezko of participation in a newly discovered hacking group known as Void Blizzard, or Laundry Bear. The group is alleged to have carried out the mass theft of emails and other communications from NATO-aligned European government agencies and at least 11 U.S. companies at the behest of the Russian government beginning in 2023. A U.S. indictment filed last week attributes Void Blizzard to a Russian cybersecurity company called UTech NN, where Obrezko worked as deputy director from 2024 onward. The indictment made no mention of Obrezko's previous connection to Kaspersky, which is reported here for the first time. UTech describes itself on its website as a multi-purpose IT firm that uses cutting-edge technology, innovative concepts, and creative design. Russian corporate records show that the firm, which is based in the city of Nizhny Novgorod, is licensed by the FSB to develop, sell, or acquire special technical means for the covert acquisition of information. UTech did not return repeated message seeking comment. Stefan Sosanto, a lecturer at the Lucerne University of Applied Sciences and Arts in Switzerland, said the prosecution of Obrezko was a vindication for all those that are already highly critical of Kaspersky. Kaspersky has always said it maintains its independence from the Kremlin, but the U.S. Commerce Department banned its software in 2024 over security concerns, and European authorities have warned against the company. Sosanto said the walls separating the cybersecurity industry from the intelligence community were porous, and that a revolving door between the two could not be unique to Kaspersky. It's really similar to how the U.S. works. It's just that the Russians don't really indict American former spies, he said. Again, this was Report Lays Out Alleged Russian Spies History from Reuters. Richard.
1: Anitra, we have one more story from page A11. This also a Reuters story, and it's titled Trump Teleprompter Operator Probed for Potential Insider Trading. President Donald Trump's longtime teleprompter operator, Gabriel Perez, is under investigation by federal regulators over potential insider trading on prediction marking platform Kalshi, two sources familiar with the matter said. Kalshi identified the suspicious trading activity through information collected as part of its customer onboarding and market surveillance processes, and referred the matter to the Commodity Futures Trading Commission, one of the sources said. Our surveillance team promptly flagged and referred these trades to the CFTC after an exchange investigation. We've been assisting regulators on this matter and provided evidence we collected, as we do in any referral, Robert Denault, head of enforcement at Kalshi, told Reuters in a statement. Perez, the teleprompter operator, is fully cooperating with the CFTC on this matter, the second person said. The sources requested anonymity because the matter is confidential. The president is aware of the teleprompter operator, and the staffer is now on unpaid leave, White House Press Secretary Caroline Levitt said Thursday. Levitt later added that Perez will no longer work at the White House. Kalshi's mentioned markets include contracts that allow traders to wager on whether a specific word or phrase will be said during public events such as speeches, broadcasts, or corporate earnings calls. Such markets have faced regulatory scrutiny, including from the CFTC, over concerns that they could be vulnerable to insider trading or manipulation by people with advance access to prepared remarks or speech transcripts. Kalshi froze the account, and the account holder was caught before the profits, which are more than $90,000, were taken off the platform, according to the source. The internal investigation included an interview with the trader, and market makers also reported potential irregularities in several mentioned market trades. Through whistleblower channels, the first source added. Kalshi said in June that it would mandate employment disclosures for users trading on sensitive contracts and launch a whistleblower portal, steps aimed at aligning the platform with regulatory expectations for market integrity. Prediction market startups such as Kalshi and Polymarket have been battling regulatory risks for years now, including concerns over market manipulation and insider trading. These platforms allow users to trade contracts tied to the outcome of future events such as sports, election outcomes, and weather. ABC News reported the CFTC investigation earlier on Thursday. And again, this story, Trump teleprompter operator probed for potential insider trading, comes from Reuters. And now back to Nitra.
0: Thank you, Richard. We're now moving to page A7, business. For our first article, Wall Street ends lower as chip weakness offsets solid earnings, economic data. Chip stocks pulled the NASDAQ and S&P 500 lower Thursday as they continued to lead broader market moves despite generally upbeat U.S. economic data and a strong start to second quarter earnings season. The Dow Jones Industrial Average dropped 105.32 points, or 0.2%, to 52,553.32. The S&P 500 fell 38.63 points, or 0.51%, to 7,533.77. And the NASDAQ composite tumbled 387.28 points, or 1.47%, to 25,881.95. Among the 11 major sectors in the S&P 500, technology fell 1.8%, with a 4.3% drop in semiconductor stocks weighing heavily on the sector and the market. Daily swings in chips increasingly dictated the overall movement of the U.S. stock indexes, particularly the tech-heavy NASDAQ. "It comes strictly down to the weight of the chips in the S&P 500," said Paul Nolte, senior wealth advisor and market strategist at Murphy & Silvest in Elmhurst, Illinois. 3 or 4 years ago, it was 8%, and now it's over 20%. If you look at the rest of the market, it's doing fine. The weakness in chips, even after chip demand bellwether TSMC posted a 77% jump in quarterly profit, demonstrated the lofty expectations for a sector that soared almost 70% so far this year. U.S.-listed shares of TSMC fell 2.3%. Memory chip makers were among the biggest laggards, with SanDisk, Western Digital, Seagate Technology, and Intel down between 5.8% and 12.6%. The Dow's losses were cushioned, in part, by a 1.2% gain in United Health Group after the company beat Wall Street earnings estimates and hiked its 2026 forecast. Healthcare stocks rose 2.2%. United Airlines fell 1.8% as surging oil prices weighed on its forward guidance. GE Aerospace slid 4.1% even after the company lifted its 2026 profit forecast. Analysts set a high bar for second quarter earnings season. S&P 500 companies in aggregate are expected to post year-on-year earnings growth of 24.8%. Technology earnings alone are expected to jump 65.5% from the year-ago quarter, according to the latest available data from LSEG. A spate of U.S. economic indicators released Thursday showed solid core retail sales, a drop in jobless claims, and surging manufacturing activity in the Northeast. Less positive data came from the housing sector, with a bigger-than-expected drop in pending home sales and souring home builder sentiment reflecting high borrowing costs and strained affordability for would-be home buyers. The U.S. and Iran extended their barrage of airstrikes, prolonging a week-long escalation that all but voided last month's truce. However, Iran's release of a U.S. citizen suggested a path remains for the two sides to avert the resumption of all-out war. Again, this was Wall Street ends lower as chip weakness offsets solid earnings from Reuters. And back to you, Richard.
1: Thank you, Nitra. We're going to go ahead and take a short break now. And then we're going to be back with today's birthdays, followed by opinions and letters to the editor, and then more news.

0: 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We are currently halfway through our reading of today's Richmond Times-Dispatch, and before we return to that reading, we do have some birthdays to announce. For July 17th, happy birthday to Marcus Shellman and one of our volunteers, Dale Smith. Once again, happy birthday to Marcus Shellman and one of our volunteers, Dale Smith. And we are back to the reading of the Richmond Times-Dispatch for Friday, July 17th. For Virginia Voice, your readers are Richard Lewis and Nitra Eastby.
1: Alex, thank you. We're going to go now to our opinion page, and that can be found on page A6. First opinion piece is titled, How Trump Turned DOJ Against Critics. And this is about the Department of Justice. And this piece is written by Chris Gaveler. He is a professor of English at Washington and Lee University in Lexington. When Federal Reserve Chair Jay Powell did not lower interest rates as Trump demanded, Trump posted that Powell was a, quote, total loser and too angry, too stupid, and too political to have the job. Trump's DOJ opened criminal investigations into Powell's testimony about a building renovation. In March, a judge blocked subpoenas because, quote, their dominant, if not sole purpose, is to harass and pressure Powell. And the government has offered no evidence whatsoever that Powell committed any crime other than displeasing the president, unquote. Rather than appealing, Trump's attorneys dropped the case and said the judge should therefore vacate the ruling. The judge answered that if the government got its way here, then any party that lost a court case could choose to erase an unfavorable decision. While presidents are forbidden to use the DOJ for political purposes, targeting Powell also violated Trump's own executive order, quote, ending the weaponization of the federal government, unquote, signed on his first day in office. Trump accused the previous administration of a systematic campaign against its perceived political opponents, weaponizing the legal force of numerous federal law enforcement agencies, oriented more toward inflicting political pain than toward pursuing actual justice or legitimate governmental objectives. Trump promised in his inauguration speech, under my leadership, we will restore fair, equal, and impartial justice under the constitutional rule of law. Despite his promise, Trump has weaponized the DOJ, enacting and exceeding his accusations against others. Trump's DOJ targeted New York State Attorney General Letitia James, who sued him for fraud in 2022. Trump pleaded the fifth during her investigation before a court ruled that he and his company had repeatedly used false financial statements in business dealings and were liable for civil fraud. Although an appeals court later eliminated the massive financial judgment, it left the fraud findings and other restrictions largely in place. Trump's DOJ launched a federal grand jury investigation into James 4 months after he took office. He said she had violated his civil rights, but subpoenas produced no evidence. Investigators instead accused her of mortgage fraud, but the case was dismissed because Trump had unlawfully appointed the attorney and then abandoned when one next grand jury saw no grounds for an indictment. Trump's DOJ also targeted James Comey, who oversaw the investigation into Hillary Clinton's use of a private email server for classified documents. Trump claimed Comey mishandled the investigation because Comey found no criminal intent. Trump later fired Comey after he refused to end an investigation into Trump's national security advisor, Michael Flynn, who pleaded guilty to making false statements to the FBI. Trump's new DOJ indicted Comey for obstructing and lying to Congress. Trump fired lawyers for refusing to indict, before appointing one who filed 5 days before the statute of limitations expired. Like the Letitia James case, this case was dismissed because the new lawyer, Lindsey Halligan, was unlawfully appointed. Trump's DOJ has left the case, quote, pending, but indicted Comey again for posting an Instagram photo of seashells arranged in 8647. That trial is set for July. Trump's DOJ has also targeted members of Congress. After two Democratic senators and four Democratic representatives appeared in a video imploring U.S. military personnel not to obey any, quote, illegal orders, Trump posted, "Each one of these traitors to our country should be arrested and put on trial," claiming their seditious behavior was punishable by death. Trump's DOJ opened investigations, but his attorney, Jeanine Pirro, a Fox News host before Trump made her D.C.'s top prosecutor, failed to secure a grand jury indictment because there were no grounds for any charges. Trump's DOJ has even targeted Trump's non-political enemies. In 2023, Trump was convicted of sexually abusing Jean Carroll, and he lost a suit against Carroll when a court ruled that her non-technical use of, quote, rape, unquote, according to New York law, rape requires penile penetration, was not defamation. Now, Trump's DOJ has opened a criminal investigation into statements she made about the funding for her lawsuit. Most recently, Trump's DOJ targeted Governor Tim Walz. In late June, a judge rejected, quote, blatantly unlawful and unethical subpoenas meant to harass Minnesota officials for not supporting Trump's ICE surge, part of the administration's well-established history of using criminal investigations to retaliate against and pressure president's political and personal adversaries, unquote. Trump's DOJ next target is the top runner for the Democratic presidential nomination. Federal agents have been fishing into Gavin Newsom for the past year and appear to be focused on his wife's charity. No indictments have been made. According to the DOJ's governing rules, its actions, quote, must be impartial and insulated from political influence, unquote, because the rule of law depends upon the even-handed administration of justice. Trump's DOJ fundamentally subverts these principles by serving as the president's personal lawyers and private investigators, answerable only to his vindictive whim. Once again, this is titled How Trump Turned DOJ into Against Critics and was written by Chris Gaveler. And now back to Nitra.
2: Thank you, Richard. Our next opinion is called Analyzing Why Virginia is Losing Its Residents to Other States by Jack Salmon. 34 million Americans made interstate moves between 2018 and 2023, reshaping the country's economic map and depriving Virginia of 22,000 residents. This places the Commonwealth at 30th in my new research on migration across all 50 states, an underwhelming result for such a vibrant place. Departing Virginians took with them some $7 billion in income, along with their consumption, talent, business ideas, and future tax revenue. This explains why states that gain residents strengthen their fiscal and economic positions, and states that lose residents slowly erode theirs. Fortunately, our out-migration problem is not catastrophic like New York's or California's. Lawmakers should act now while the problem is fixable. While many Americans move south or west to chase warm weather or low home prices, I find the stronger predictors are low taxes, more housing supply, and freer economies and labor markets. It's simple. States that make it easier to earn, build, hire, and move attract people. Start with taxes. Virginia's neighbors have been cutting income taxes aggressively, while our tax code remains frozen in time. North Carolina's flat rate, which was 5.499% in 2018, is scheduled to reach 3.99% next year. Kentucky's fell from 5% in 2023 to 3.5% this year. West Virginia reduced its top rate from 5.12% to 4.58%. Tennessee abolished all personal income taxes in 2021. Virginia's top rate has stood at 5.75% since 1971. Strikingly, the top tax bracket begins at just $17,000, a threshold set back in 1987. The highest tax rate effectively applies to entry-level professionals, teachers, tradespeople, low-income families, and anyone else working full-time. To remain competitive, we need to reduce that top rate to 4% over 3 or 4 years, substantially raise the outdated $17,000 threshold, and move toward a flat tax like our neighbors. Lower taxes attract people, while keeping them here requires plenty of housing. The Commonwealth issues The Commonwealth issues about 4 housing permits per 1,000 residents each year, less than half of North Carolina's rate of 9. When supply can't meet demand, homes become expensive, workers move away, and employers struggle to attract talent. The obstacle here is regulatory, local zoning rules, fragmented approval processes, and costly government delays. State lawmakers can help by developing model zoning codes that localities can adopt directly. They can require that zoning approvals take place before costly design and environmental reviews, and they can limit land use challenges from those who don't face actual or imminent personal harm. One study estimated that reducing approval times and uncertainty by 25% can translate to 33% more housing production. Taxes and housing still won't matter much if workers can't get into the careers that a growing economy needs. That's where labor market freedom matters. Virginia's occupational licensing rules are among the nation's harshest. Workers in 72 licensed occupations face an average of 580 days of education and experience requirements, compared with 228 days in North Carolina. These rules make it difficult to start a new career, restrict labor supply for businesses, and keep people who lack resources at the bottom of the economic ladder. At a minimum, Virginia should align this burden with North Carolina's average, starting with the most overlicensed occupations. It should also maintain the right-to-work protections that have preserved labor market flexibility since 1973. One more gap deserves attention. More than 700,000 Virginians work independently, yet many lack access to benefits because companies face legal risks when contributing to benefit packages for non-traditional workers. Portable benefits legislation would change that and give an especially mobile type of worker a strong reason to stay. With a strong workforce, proximity to the nation's capital, world-class universities, major ports, and a diverse economy, Virginia does not need to reinvent itself. But advantages can be squandered. The state's gaining residents are not doing so by accident. They are rewarding work, allowing housing to expand, and lowering the cost of seeking new opportunities. Let's take the hint and do the same. This is by Jack Salmon, who is a Gibbs Scholar and Research Fellow at the Mercatus Center at George Mason University in Arlington. And again, this was analyzing why Virginia is losing its residents to other states. Richard.
1: Anitra, our last opinions piece is about infrastructure here in Virginia, and it's titled Valley Link Would Power Virginia Growth. It's written by Monica Martinez. She is principal and founder of Rubin Strategy Group, LLC. She specializes in strategic regulatory consulting for the energy, mobile communications, and nonprofit sectors. Ms. Martinez is the immediate past president and co-founder of Hispanics in Energy, a 501c3 that provides a platform for Hispanics and energy. As someone who spent over 6 years as a Michigan Public Service Commissioner and has worked at the intersection of energy markets, regulatory policy, and community impact, I've watched the national conversation about grid investment shift from a technical debate among engineers to an urgent matter of economic survival and national competitiveness. The Valley Link, Joshua Falls Yeet Transmission Project in Virginia, is exactly the kind of infrastructure decision that defines a region's trajectory for decades. Let me be direct. This project matters, and it deserves serious support. Virginia is not quietly managing modest growth. On the contrary, it is experiencing one of the fastest surges in electricity demand in years, second only to Texas in recent growth. That unprecedented growth is placing increasing strain on the grid, making investments in 765 kilovolt regional transmission infrastructure essential to moving power more efficiently, reducing congestion, and maintaining reliability. Joshua Falls Yeet Project, a 115-mile, 675-kilovolt transmission line from Campbell County to Culpeper County, is a direct response to those growing reliability needs. Developed by Valley Link Transmission Company, a joint venture of Dominion Energy, First Energy Transmission, and Transource, and selected by PJM Interconnection through its regional transmission expansion plan, process to address identified grid reliability needs. This is a necessary investment we need to make. From my years in utility regulation, I know the instinct to delay major infrastructure is understandable. These projects are large, visible, and in the face of many neighbors who are worried because they don't yet know enough about them. However, the cost of interaction is never zero. The cost of inaction, pardon me, is never zero. Without adequate transmission capacity, grids face overloading, rising energy costs, and a real risk of outages. Emergency services, hospitals, schools, farms, and manufacturers all pay that price quietly in reliability failures and economic stagnation long before the headlines arrive. Considering summer is here, we should understand how impactful a power outage can be. What strikes me most about this project is that it reflects a broader national recognition that transmission infrastructure is the backbone of our clean energy transition, economic competitiveness, and energy security. Across the country, grid operators are reaching the same conclusion. Regional transmission organizations are advancing significant investments in high-voltage transmission infrastructure, including a large-scale 765-kilovolt projects, while ERCOT recently approved plans that include nearly 2,500 miles of new 765-kilovolt transmission lines. The PJM region is not an outlier, but it catches up to a trend driven hard by hard engineering and economic reality. Well-executed transmission investment is the tide that lifts all boats. It creates construction jobs, expands local tax bases, and brings new dollars into rural communities that often feel passed over by economic progress. The communities this line passes through deserve to see that investment translated into tangible local benefits. I've also worked extensively on challenges faced by low-income individuals and communities often disproportionately exposed to energy system failures. Reliable, affordable power is not a luxury. It's a lifeline. Projects like Joshua Falls Yeet help ensure reliability and not a privilege reserved for those in well-resourced areas. Virginia has an opportunity here. The grid needs to grow. The region needs reliable power. And the national security case for domestic energy infrastructure has never been stronger. The Joshua Falls Yeet Project is not just a power line. It is a statement about the kind of future Virginia is building, and I believe it is the right one. This, again, our last opinion piece is called Valley Link Would Power Virginia Growth, and it was written by Monica Martinez. Nitra, back to you.
2: Thank you, Richard. We're now going to move to some local news on page A2. Our first article, Powhatan-based Virginia National Guard soldiers return from months-long African deployment, by Audrey Pachuta. About 120 National Guard soldiers returned home after spending nearly 9 months working to improve regional stability in Western

0: National Guard soldiers return from months-long African deployment by Audrey Pachuda. About 120 National Guard soldiers returned home after spending nearly 9 months working to improve regional stability in Western Africa, the Virginia National Guard said recently. Based in Djibouti, the soldiers were part of Combined Joint Task Force, Horn of Africa, a decades-long U.S. military operation that now includes about 2,000 Americans stationed across Sudan, Somalia, Djibouti, Ethiopia, Eritrea, Seychelles, and Kenya. As a part of their deployment, the soldiers worked with other National Guard services and allied forces to move large equipment, facilitate construction, and establish a footprint for a crisis response facility in Kenya, the release said. The soldiers who returned are part of the Powhatan-based 180th Engineer Support Company, 276th Engineer Battalion, 329th Regional Support Group, which was led by Captain Catherine Bean, commander of the 180th. The Horn of Africa is a highly complex, unforgiving operational environment, Bean said in a news release. Our biggest challenge and our greatest success was managing our massive geographic dispersion. Rather than operating as a single company, the soldiers were split across 6 different stations in 3 countries. Because of this, the group relied heavily on the leadership of its platoon leaders, platoon sergeants, and squad leaders, who led the charge on various aspects of the operation away from their headquarters. They executed brilliantly, acting as project managers, diplomatic liaisons, and tactical commanders all at once, Bean said in the release. One of the company's most notable projects in Africa was facilitating the transport of a large bulldozer from one outstation to another with the help of the West Virginia Air National Guard. According to the release, this was the first time a bulldozer has been moved to an outstation by air during the Combined Task Force mission. While they were deployed, the 180th received the Society of American Military Engineers' prestigious Ischner Award, recognizing them as the Army National Guard's top engineering company in the nation. They returned to the U.S. in early July for demobilization operations at Fort Bliss, Texas, before flying back to Virginia on July 9. Again, this was Powhatan-based Virginia National Guard soldiers return from months-long African deployment. Richard?
1: Anitra, you've certainly noticed how smoky it is outside. There's a reason for that. Canada wildfires. The smoke from those have entered the Richmond area. According to this article, written by Gwendolyn Miles of the Richmond Times-Dispatch, air quality alert issued for Richmond following Canada wildfires. The National Weather Service in Wakefield has issued an air quality alert for the Richmond area because of wildfires in Canada. According to the agency, additional waves of smoke from the fires raging in Ontario are pushing south. This, NWS says, will create hazy conditions and diminished air quality through Friday. The Virginia Department of Environmental Quality monitors air pollution and rates the current air quality as, quote, unhealthy for sensitive groups. In 2023, smoke from nearly 490 Canadian wildfires drifted down to Virginia. The Virginia DEQ warned residents with respiratory issues to exercise caution, leading some locals to even wear masks to protect their lungs. At the time, Canadian officials said they were facing the country's worst wildfire season on record. This summer, more than 800 wildfires are burning across Canada, according to the BBC, creating hazardous air quality conditions for the northern portions of the U.S. The majority of those wildfires are considered burning out of control. The BBC also says that widespread thunderstorms are expected in Ontario in the coming days, but it likely won't be enough to make significant difference. The Environmental Protection Agency says that people with lung disease, such as asthma, children, seniors, and people who are active outdoors for 6 or more hours a day should try to reduce their exposure. Choosing less strenuous activities or limiting the amount of time spent outdoors is encouraged.

0: for those groups as well. Locals who are not included in those groups do not need to be overly concerned, but should still be aware of current air quality conditions. Once again, that article on page A2, titled Canada Wildfires Smoke Enters Richmond Area, was written by Gwendolyn Miles of the Richmond Times-Dispatch. Nitra.
1: Thank you, Richard. Our next article is One Killed in German Road Shooting. Richmond police said a man was found dead after an apparent shooting early Thursday morning. At about 1:05 a.m., officers responded to the 100 block of German School Road for the report of a person shot. Upon arrival, they found a man down and unresponsive, suffering from apparent gunshot wounds. He was pronounced dead at the scene. Anyone with information about this death investigation is asked to call Major Crimes Detective P. Ripley at 804-646-0423 or call Crime Stoppers at 804-780-1000. The P3 Tips Crime Stoppers app for smartphones may also be used. All Crime Stoppers reporting methods are anonymous. Again, this was One Killed in German Road Shooting. Now it is time to take a short break, and then we will be back with today's obituaries, followed by more news.

0: Hello, Virginia Voice listeners. Our friends at the Virginia Department for the Blind and Vision Impaired, as well as Virginia Industries for the Blind, have some career opportunities to bring to your attention. Applications must be submitted before 11:55 p.m. for positions with a closing date. More detailed information and application instructions are available online at jobs.virginia.gov. There is a commissioner for the Virginia Department for the Blind and Vision Impaired position available in Richmond with a closing date of July 17th. There is a maintenance and operations coordinator position available in Richmond with a closing date of July 17th. And there is an education coordinator position available in Richmond with the note that previous applicants need not reapply. Again, visit online at jobs.virginia.gov to apply. All jobs have been posted by the Virginia Department for the Blind and Vision Impaired. We are encouraging individuals with disabilities to apply through the Commonwealth Alternative Hiring Process. For more information, call the Department for Aging and Rehabilitative Services at 1-800-552-5019. And we are back to the reading of the Richmond Times-Dispatch for Friday, July 17th. For Virginia Voice, your readers are Nitra Eastby and Richard Lewis.
1: Thank you, Alex. We're going to start off with today's obituaries found on page A11. Leroy Ashworth passed away on July 11th at age 96. He was a minister of the Christian Church, Disciples of Christ. Among churches he served in Richmond was Independence Christian Church, where he served 25 years. Downs. Horace Dean Downs Sr. died on July 15th. Information on services can be found at morissette.com. Grow, Mary Hathaway Grow, passed away on July 13th at age 82. A graveside service will be held at 1 p.m. on Saturday, July 18th at Hopewell Methodist Church on Courthouse Road in Chesterfield. Jones, Walter E. Jones, passed away on July 3rd. The funeral will be held on Saturday, July 18th at 11 a.m. at Mims Funeral Home Chapel on Hull Street in Richmond. Marshak, Romaine Elizabeth Beth Marshak, died on June 3rd. A celebration of life will be held at the Virginia Museum of History and Culture on Saturday, June 18th at 1 p.m. Williams, Jolene Bennett Williams, passed away on June 5th at age 91. A celebration of life will be held at Chesterfield Baptist Church on Hull Street Road on Saturday, July 18th. Visitation will begin at 11 a.m. with the service at 11:30 and a reception to follow in the church's fellowship hall. Vitek, Gary George Vitek, died on July 10th at age 80. He served 33 years with the Hanover County Sheriff's Office. Visitation will be at Nelson Funeral Home in Ashland on Sunday, July 19th from 1 p.m. to 4 p.m. The funeral will be held at Taylorsville Baptist Church in Doswell on Monday, July 20th at 10 a.m. with burial following at Elon Baptist Church and Ruther Glen. If you would like any of these read again or in greater detail, please call Virginia Voice at 804-266-2477. Richard?
2: Nitra, we're going to go back now to local and national world news. Let's go to page A7 for a story there titled, Apple Lawsuit Threatens OpenAI's Plans for Rival Devices. It's written by Mark Gurman of Bloomberg News. Apple Inc.'s lawsuit accusing OpenAI of systematically stealing its intellectual property threatens to disrupt the artificial intelligence company's device ambitions. In the suit filed last week, the iPhone maker alleges that OpenAI asked former Apple employees and even prospective recruits to bring information about unreleased products. Apple also claims that OpenAI instructed hires on how to evade its security procedures using a checklist developed by the tech giant's former iPhone design chief. Apple seeks monetary damages and an order requiring OpenAI to halt the alleged conduct and destroy any proprietary materials. Legal remedies could take months or years to materialize, but the consequences of the lawsuit itself are likely to be felt more immediately, with the legal fight potentially restraining recruitment and product development plans. OpenAI declined to comment on its device plans. In response to the suit, OpenAI said it has, quote, no interest in other companies' trade secrets, unquote, and would remain focused on building innovative technology. The San Francisco-based AI company aggressively recruited from Apple's hardware organization, draining talent from teams responsible for the iPhone, Apple Watch, AirPods, and other major products. OpenAI poached so heavily from engineering groups, particularly within the iPhone product design organization, Apple was forced to rebuild parts of those teams. OpenAI now employs more than 400 former Apple workers after luring many of them with compensation packages so lucrative, the iPhone maker recently responded with unusually large retention bonuses. Apple even sent some of its top executives to help persuade individual senior engineers to stay at the Cupertino, California-based company. By combining hundreds of former Apple engineers with legendary designers such as Joni Ive, the pairing that expertise with the industry's leading AI technology, OpenAI positioned itself to potentially become Apple's most formidable hardware competitor in years. That prospect comes as Apple struggles in AI and overhauls its own hardware organization. Apple's own executives acknowledge the disruptive potential of AI. During testimony in Google's search antitrust trial last year, Apple Services head Eddie Q warned that the technology could reshape the device's marketplace. You may not need an iPhone 10 years from now, as crazy as it sounds, he said. Apple, in its legal paperwork, said the lawsuit is about trade secrets and characterized OpenAI's hardware as a nascent. This lawsuit and the discovery process are needed to expose and begin to remedy the pervasive theft of Apple's trade secrets, the company said. Still, by filing the suit, Apple already hurt OpenAI's potential to build a true iPhone competitor. The claims, along with potential investigations and concerns about OpenAI's methods, may cause many Apple employees to reconsider leaving for OpenAI. Even interviewing with OpenAI could expose Apple employees to scrutiny from the company's security team and leadership, and that may slow OpenAI's recruiting pipeline, keep more engineers at Apple, and reduce the flow of institutional knowledge into OpenAI's ranks, even without a court ruling. The lawsuit likely will reshape OpenAI's engineering culture. Former Apple employees may become reluctant to discuss their previous work, while managers might avoid asking certain technical questions out of concern they could touch on Apple's confidential information. The result could be a more cautious operation. And this again, titled Apple Lawsuit Threatens OpenAI's Plans for Rival Devices, is a Bloomberg News story by Mark Gurman. Now back to Nitra.
1: Thank you, Richard. We're going to move to page C2. Chick-fil-A dethroned as fast food favorite. This is by Damon C. Williams from the USA Today Network. For the first time in more than a decade, a different name sits at the top of the fast food satisfaction rankings. Jersey Mike's Subs has debuted at 84 out of 100 on the American Customer Satisfaction Index, booting Chick-fil-A out of the number one spot. It's a strong showing for the New Jersey-based sandwich chain, which has been adding locations fast without letting quality slip. Chick-fil-A holds steady at 83, still leading the crowded chicken category. Rounding out the top five are Jimmy John's, Panda Express, and KFC. Here's how Jersey Mike's, founded in 1956 as Mike's Subs in Point Pleasant, New Jersey, beat out Burger King, Chick-fil-A, Culver's, and more on the list of fast food favorites. Jersey Mike's was not ranked in 2025, but this year topped fast food heavyweights in the quick service restaurants division of the 2026 ACSI Restaurant and Food Delivery Study. The study is based on 16,464 surveys from randomly selected customers contacted by email between April 2025 and March 2026, who rated fast food chains on a 0 to 100 satisfaction scale. Survey respondents credited Jersey Mike's with fresh tasting, made-to-order subs, enough variety to keep people coming back, and prices that feel fair for the quality. All at a time when ASCI says diners are scrutinizing every dollar spent on food. In practice, that means customers feel like they know what they'll get when they walk into Jersey Mike's or order ahead. Sandwiches assembled the same way every time, ingredients that taste fresh rather than pre-held, and a bill that matches what they expect for that experience, even as food costs climb. Jersey Mike's has more than 3,200 locations in the U.S. and Canada. The chain is also ranked number one on Entrepreneurs Franchise 500. Jersey Mike's reported revenue of $309.8 million in 2025, up 10.6% from the year prior, according to CNBC, which cites franchise disclosure documents. The chain also reported net income of $183.6 million in 2025, down from the prior year's net income of $238.8 million. Here are the restaurants that topped ASCI's ranking. Jersey Mike's, Chick-fil-A, Jimmy John's, Panda Express, KFC, Papa John's, Pizza Hut, Domino's, Raising Cane's, Starbucks, Subway, Burger King, Culver's, Dunkin', Little Caesars, Panera Bread, Arby's, Chipotle, Sonic, Wendy's, Wingstop, Five Guys, Jack in the Box, Taco Bell, Popeyes, Dairy Queen, and McDonald's. Again, this was Chick-fil-A dethroned as fast food favorite from the USA Today Network. Richard, back to you.
2: Okay, Nitra, now I'm hungry, so let's go to the E-Edition, page 04, and an article about personal finance, America's favorite investment. Real estate beats stocks as preferred place to build wealth in Gallup polls. And this is a USA Today article written by Daniel De Vizet. Financial experts routinely pick the stock market as the best investment choice for long-term gains. In the 40 years through 2025, Fidelity reports the S&P 500 has delivered an average return of 11.5% per year. And yet, when Gallup asks Americans every year to name, quote, the best long-term investment, in periodic polls, stocks never come out on top. In this year's poll, when respondents were asked to choose among six best long-term investments, the top answer by a wide margin was real estate. Here's the breakdown. Real estate, top at 38%, then comes stocks and mutual funds at 20%, gold at 18%, savings accounts and CDs at 12%, bonds at 4%, and cryptocurrency at 2%. Gallup has asked the same question more or less every year since 2007. Real estate led the survey every year since 2013. Before 2013, however, investors gave very different answers. When savings accounts were number one, in 20, 2008, as the Great Recession descended, America's picked the Humble Savings Account and the Certificate of Deposit as their favorite long-term investment in Gallup polls. Neither stocks nor homes looked like very safe investments in 2008. The S&P 500 lost nearly 40% of its value that year as the housing market collapsed. During the Great Recession, nothing was performing well, and that's why savings accounts won, said Matt Frankel, a certified financial planner at The Motley Fool. In 2011, Gallup added gold to the survey as an investment choice. Gold won the best investment contest in that year and the next. A love-hate relationship with the stocks. Investment experts say survey results prove, more than anything, that American investors don't entirely trust the stock market. Investors had a very poor experience in stocks in the 2007 and 2009 period, said Christian Bentz, director of personal financing and retirement planning at Morningstar. It's difficult to like stocks at times. More recently, experts say the Gallup survey illustrates America's love for homes. Compared with mercurial stocks, real estate feels like a stable investment. Home prices dropped dramatically in the Great Recession, but that dip was an anomaly. During the past several decades, home prices have trended mostly higher. Real estate has historically gone up almost every year, Frankel said. There are very few times in history when real estate has gone backwards. What's the best long-term investment? Well, when it comes to long-term investments, safer doesn't always mean better. If there is a correct answer to the Gallup poll question, according to Frankel, Benz, and other investment experts, it's stocks. During the past 30 years, stock prices rose at four times the pace of home prices, according to Motley Fool analysts. The best long-term investment, without question, is the stock market, said Caleb Silver, editor-in-chief of Investopedia. Here's another way to compare stocks and real estate as investments. From 1992 and 2024, the S&P yielded an average return of 10.4% a year, according to Investopedia. In the same years, home prices grew by about 5.5% annually. It's surprising to me that stocks aren't a more consistent favorite in the Gallup poll, Ben said, because based on other data, stocks beat all these other asset classes hands down. Why Americans love real estate? Real estate is the investment that most survey respondents understand, Frankel said. Roughly two-thirds of American households own their primary residence, according to the Federal Survey of Consumer Finances from 2022, the most recent edition. By contrast, only 21% of households own directly held stocks with shares in their own name. For many Americans, a home functions somewhat like a savings account. When you buy a home with a mortgage, you enter a years-long cycle of building equity with your mortgage payments and the gradual appreciation of the home's value. Older generations traditionally feel like gold and real estate are better investments than the stock market because they have lived through stock market crashes and watched their wealth evaporate, Silver said. How gold rates as an investment. Lately, gold has looked like a great investment. At one point in early 2026, the price of gold was up roughly 75% over 1 year and 200% over 5 years. Gold was outperforming stocks. Gold has since shed value, and the recent run-up is atypical. Adjusted for inflation, gold was worth about as much in late 2024 as in early 1980. Investment experts say gold functions best as a small part of a diversified portfolio. A little bit of gold can actually help diversify, so it's worth looking at, Ben said. But I think investors should avoid these either or scenarios. What about savings accounts and CDs? Investment experts generally recommend savings accounts and CDs only for investors who have very little risk tolerance or who are looking for ways to hedge against the volatility of stocks. Many of the best high-yield savings accounts and CDs carry annual interest rates of about 4%. That means your money will just about keep pace with the current annual inflation rate of 4.2%. And again, from the E-Edition, this article titled America's Favorite Investment came from Daniel DeVise of USA Today. What you got, Nitra?
1: Well, Richard, I have an article from VPM, moving away from the Richmond Times-Dispatch for a moment. This article is entitled, Why Are Hanover Tomatoes Famous? By Lyndon German. Farmers and experts say the secret is rooted in both tradition and science. Every July, thousands of people descend on Pole Green Park in Hanover County for an event that celebrates a fruit so beloved that locals rarely feel the need to explain its reputation. Hanover tomatoes have become one of the Commonwealth's most recognizable agricultural products at roadside stands, on seasonal menus, and among generations of Virginians who insist they simply taste better than tomatoes grown anywhere else. The annual Hanover Tomato Festival has helped cement that reputation since it began in the 1970s as a fundraiser for the Hanover County Volunteer Fire Department. The event has grown into one of Central Virginia's largest summer festivals, drawing out-of-state visitors and even former presidents eager to sample fresh heirlooms, beefsteaks, and tomato-centric recipes. Beneath the celebration lies a question that has lingered on the minds of outsiders and even some locals. What actually makes Hanover tomatoes so special? Ashland supervisor Faye Pritchard said it's the variety that sets Hanover tomatoes apart from the rest. Tomatoes are tomatoes, but Hanover tomatoes have a little bit more depth, a little bit more signature flavor, Pritchard told VPM News. Especially those heirloom tomatoes. Those are the ones, and we've got them on every farm stand in Hanover. The best ones are in my backyard. Rachel Wood, of Rachel Wood's Freeze-Dried Goods, told VPM News she didn't know the answer as she peddled freeze-dried cherry tomatoes from her stall last Saturday. I don't know the secret. I don't know, Wood said. Can you tell me? Scott Ferguson pointed to the county's soil and climate. As an agriculture and natural resources agent with Hanover's Virginia Cooperative Extension Office, he helps educate the community on issues around sustainability in agriculture. He said there is real science behind why fruit and vegetable plants thrive across the country. The east side has really good, well-drained, loamy soils that are actually excellent for vegetable production, Ferguson said. It can hold a lot of nutrients because it's a fine soil, and those types of soils are really good and super productive, especially for stuff like tomatoes. Ferguson said loam soils drain efficiently while still retaining enough moisture and nutrients to support healthy root systems. Still, he's careful not to oversell.

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To find out more about the WHRO Voice, please call area code 757-889-9379.

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At 8:10 a.m., tune in for a live reading of the Richmond Times-Dispatch from the Virginia Voice. The Virginian Pilot airs live at 10 a.m. with rebroadcast at 3 p.m. The Daily Press airs live at 11:30 and can be heard again at 4:30 in the afternoon. The Eastern Shore Post airs at 1 p.m. and again at 7 in the evening. Weekly edition from WHRV begins at 2 p.m. and can be heard again at 9 p.m. Tidewater Hispanic News and Español airs at 2:30 p.m. and also at 9:30 in the evening. At 6 o'clock, your evening begins with All Things Considered and Marketplace. At 8 o'clock, tune in for the New York Times. The Washington Post can be heard at 10 p.m., followed by the Wall Street Journal at 11 o'clock. And from midnight until 8:10 a.m., enjoy a variety of late-night programs from the Virginia Voice and WHRV, including book readings, the BBC World Service, and Morning Edition. 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
1: Hello, and welcome to the WHRO Voice, where we will be reading local, regional, and national highlights from the Virginian Pilot, dated Friday, July 17, 2026. Our audio reading programs are specifically designed for and primarily directed to people who are blind, visually impaired, or have other conditions preventing them from reading standard printed material. All of our readers are volunteers. My name is Ralph Broncho, and my reading partner is
2: Diane Blischak. Welcome in. Hope you had a good week. Last time we were together, it was the eve of the 4th of July, the 250th birthday of our country, so hope you found a way to celebrate that. We will begin with front page news today and a topic that has been out there for a few weeks. Virginia sees rise in parasite cases, data shows, and they're talking about that intestinal parasite that's causing digestive symptoms. I'm going to go with that word. No Virginia products or produce are under investigation as source of cyclosporiasis as of Tuesday. And this story is by Gavin Stone, staff writer for The Pilot and The Press. State health data shows Virginia has almost three times the normal number of cyclosporiasis cases, the parasitic infection that causes severe diarrhea, but the spread is not considered an outbreak, according to the Virginia Department of Health. Data released Wednesday by the Virginia Department of Health shows Virginia had 37 confirmed cases of cyclosporiasis as of July 4, which is 276% higher than the average number of cases at this point in the year. The five-year average for total annual cases of cyclosporiasis is 116, with a low of 35 cases in 2021 and a high of 191 cases in 2024. Virginia Department of Health Eastern Region, which includes Hampton Roads, had seen 8 cases as of July 4, which is 333% more than the 2.4 average cases reported at this point in the year for the past 5 years. The Eastern Region averaged 18 cases a year for the last 5 years. The Centers for Disease Control and Prevention became concerned about the spread of the parasite in May. As of July 13, there have been 1,645 confirmed domestic cases of cyclosporiasis, the illness resulting from cyclospora infection, across 34 states. There are 5,100 potential cases currently being analyzed, according to the CDC. Confirmed domestic cases are those in individuals who became sick after eating food in the United States and did not travel within the previous 2 weeks. The states with the greatest concern are Michigan, Ohio, West Virginia, and Kentucky. Michigan was far ahead of the others, with between 501 and 900 cases, according to the Centers for Disease Control and Prevention. Despite this elevated level of cases for this point in the year, there is not currently evidence that Virginia is experiencing any outbreaks of cyclosporiasis, according to Kelsey Holloman, the program manager for foodborne disease epidemiology at the Virginia Department of Health. Health experts normally expect cyclosporiasis cases to increase in the spring and summer months, Holloman said. An outbreak is happening, according to the CDC, when there are more cases than what is usually expected over a given time within a specific location and for a target population. As of Tuesday, no Virginia products or produce are under investigation as a source of cyclosporiasis, according to Holloman, though health officials are continually reviewing the data. Quote, foodborne illness is vastly underreported. The majority of people who get sick may have a few bouts of diarrhea, may have some vomiting for a couple of days, and just stay home and try to take care of themselves. Holloman spoke those words in an interview. What distinguishes normal foodborne illness from cyclosporiasis, she said, is, quote, intense bouts of watery diarrhea, end quote, along with fatigue, loss of appetite, weight loss, abdominal cramps, and potentially vomiting, and a low-grade fever. Holloman recommends going to the doctor if you have diarrhea for multiple days. Virginia Department of Health's Central Region, which includes Richmond, has seen 10 cases, five times the number of cases, according to VDH. The Southwest region has also seen a 333% increase in cases so far this year, with a total of 4 compared to an average of 1.2 cases over the past 5 years. Quote, we are seeing a mixture of people who reported traveling internationally to tropical areas prior to their illness, as well as people who did not travel and their infections appear to have been domestically acquired. End quote. Those words written by Holloman in an email. The Washington Post reported Tuesday that federal and state health officials are investigating Taco Bell's connection with cyclosporiasis. The fast food chain has voluntarily removed some ingredients as a precaution, according to media reports. Holloman said Virginia's efforts to track cyclosporiasis cases were not impacted by federal cuts last summer. For more information about how to prevent cyclosporiasis infection, visit the CDC's website. And I might add one little tidbit I heard was vegetables need to be cooked. Do not consume raw vegetables.
1: This out of Newport News, vote on Camp Morrison delayed. Council members said developers should incur cost of projects. Newport News City Council unanimously voted Tuesday to indefinitely defer a proposal to create a community development authority that would have helped finance a Camp Morrison Industrial Park redevelopment project. The authority would have been a first-of-its-kind mechanism in Newport News to help finance the 110-acre site's transformation from military installation to housing community by leveraging bonds to cover public infrastructure costs related to the project, such as utility or stormwater improvements. Developer D.R. Horton and current site owner Camp Morrison Associates petitioned council to approve the authority. The catch was any debts the authority incurred up to $12 million in principal debt would be repaid through special assessments on properties within the site by future residents. The former World War I era Army camp has sat vacant for decades in the city's Greater Hilton area and has seen multiple redevelopment plans stall out. Council's two South District representatives, Tina Vick and John Ely, led the charge to delay the vote. Vick said during the meeting she wanted more time to determine whether the authority was something that benefited residents. I'm thankful that we've been able to work as a team, able to work as a team and work for our citizens to not just come to the table to rubber stamp everything that comes before us, but to really look at it and see if it's something that will really benefit our community and our citizens' lives, Vic said. Several residents came to speak about the vote. However, all of them opted not to upon the announcement the vote was delayed. According to Ely, who seconded the motion, he heard from constituents who said they didn't want to shoulder the project's cost and said that the responsibility should lie with D.R. Horton. Your voices matter. When we're elected to office, we work for the people, and the people don't want this. So what we wanted to do is defer this, Ely said. We just can't have responsibilities of big companies put on our citizens. I'm not supporting it, and I'm glad if we're able to defer this. D.R. Horton did not respond by deadline for requests for comment on the vote or questions about the authority proposal. All five other council members followed suit in voting to defer the vote. According to Mayor Philip Jones, that's because council has an unspoken rule that council members have first right of refusal on projects in their district. There is no timeline for when council will reconvene to vote on the ordinance. Jones said the only determining factor will be the South District Council members' approval. We're not going to put this to a vote until John and Tina are good with it, Jones said.
2: Continuing from the front page, we'll move to national news now. U.S. expands its attacks across northern Iran. Tehran calls Strait of Hormuz a red line as it retaliates in the region. The story is from the Associated Press, Dateline Dubai, United Arab Emirates. The United States intensified its strikes against Iran on Thursday, hitting targets farther north and firing into a ship the United States accused of trying to break its naval blockade on the Islamic Republic. Iran retaliated by launching missiles and drones at U.S. allies in the region and warned its attacks may escalate. The interim ceasefire agreed to last month has collapsed, and the region has endured days of back-and-forth attacks by the United States and Iran as they battle for control of the Strait of Hormuz. Iranian officials say U.S. strikes have killed more than 35 people and wounded over 300 others. For the first time in this latest round of violence, strikes also reached into areas around Iran's capital, Tehran, showing a widening set of targets for the Americans. The United States launched a second wave of strikes late Thursday, saying it was aiming to further degrade Iran's military capabilities. When the United States and Israel launched the war on Iran on February 28, Tehran effectively closed the strait to shipping traffic, a move that sent the price of oil soaring and gave Iran major leverage in negotiations. Colonel Ebrahim Zulfaghari, a spokesperson for the Iranian military's Qattam al-Anbiya Central Headquarters, threatened that Iran could launch widespread attacks on, quote, all the infrastructure in the region, end quote, if the United States acts on President Donald Trump's repeated warnings that America could hit Iranian bridges and power plants. Quote, under no circumstances and in no way will we allow America as a foreign and extra-regional country to interfere in the Strait of Hormuz. This is Iran's invincible red line. Those words spoken by the colonel. Iranian state media said the United States strikes Thursday hit around Tehran and Semnan province, home to Iran's ballistic missile production and space program. It also reported strikes around the provinces of Hamadan, Hormozgan, Khuzestan, Lorestan, Markazi, and Sistan and Baluchistan, as well as on Iran's Kishim Island near the Strait of Hormuz. Seven people were wounded in a United States strike that hit the Allah Akbar Hill residential neighborhood in the port city of Bandar Abbas, according to Iranian state media. Two more people were wounded in a United States attack on the Bandar Abbas railway junction station, state media said. An attack on Greater Tum Island targeted Iranian defense and missile sites, United States Central Command said. Greater Tum Island is one of three small rocky islands that sit at the confluence of the Persian Gulf and the Strait of Hormuz. The islands, seized in 1971 by Iran from what would become the United Arab Emirates, help it exert significant control over the Strait of Hormuz. The United States military also said it disabled a Caracayo-flagged oil tanker as it sailed toward Iran's main oil export terminal, firing a missile after the ship ignored multiple warnings. Iran retaliated Thursday with missile and drone attacks on Bahrain, Jordan, and Kuwait, authorities in those countries, home to United States forces, said. There was no immediate acknowledgement of damage or casualties from those attacks. Iraqi Prime Minister Ali al-Zaida condemned an overnight drone attack in Iraq's semi-autonomous northern Kurdish region. The drone, which authorities said had been intercepted, came during his trip to the United States, in which he said Iraq would work to disarm non-state armed groups, including those backed by Iran. A drone separately targeted a tanker in the Persian Gulf off the coast of Basra in southern Iraq on Thursday afternoon, the state-run INA news agency reported. No casualties were reported from that strike. The latest round of fighting is focused on the Strait of Hormuz as Iran attacks ships using a United States-controlled route through the vital waterway. Week-to-week cargo shipments through the strait dropped by almost a quarter at the beginning of the month, according to maritime data firm Lloyd's List Intelligence, and that was before the recent surge in tit-for-tat attacks. Given the risks, some oil shippers are transiting the strait with their location devices turned off, but many are just staying put, Lloyd's said Thursday. A growing amount of the region's energy is being shipped through pipelines, but not nearly enough to offset the decline in shipping through the strait. United States forces have redirected three commercial vessels trying to run the blockade, disabled one that did not comply, and boarded another to ensure full compliance, United States Central Command said in a post on the platform X. The United States has threatened to reopen the strait by force, but experts say that would require a much bigger armada, if not tens of thousands, of ground troops. The price for Brent crude oil, the international standard, traded above $85 a barrel on Thursday, more than 15% higher than the price before the war, but still well below the nearly $120 price reached at the height of the conflict. Rising prices pose a particularly challenge to Trump and his Republican Party, which hopes to regain control of Congress in elections in November. The United States reimposed a naval blockade on Iranian ports Wednesday. Quote, "They don't like what we're doing, and they do want to settle. We'll find out whether or not we settle with them or we just finish it off." Those words spoken by Trump at the United States Army War College in Pennsylvania.
1: Former shipyard worker sues DoorDash for $25 million. Suit alleges company allowed unlicensed driver to make deliveries. A Newport News man is suing DoorDash Incorporated for $25 million in Newport News Circuit Court, accusing the company of hiring an unlicensed driver to make deliveries, causing an accident that resulted in permanent brain injuries. Had DoorDash conducted only a cursory investigation, the complaint said, the company would have learned that the driver held only a learner's permit in Florida and was unlicensed to drive unsupervised in Virginia. On May 25, 2025, Jeremiah DeAria, then a 21-year-old shipfitter at Newport News Shipbuilding, was riding his 2004 Honda motorcycle south on Warwick Boulevard, traveling just under the 45-mile-an-hour speed limit. At that time, DoorDash driver Ariel Diaz Barrero left the parking lot of a Dairy Queen at the corner of Warwick and Oyster Point Road carrying a food delivery. He turned his Toyota Camry south on Warwick, then shifted into the left lane. The Camry collided with a motorcycle, throwing Diaria into a patch of trees and leaving him with traumatic brain injuries, according to the complaint by David Holt and Catherine Carroll with the Smith Law Center in Hampton. Diaria was taken to Riverside Regional Medical Center in critical condition, remaining in a coma for a month. He was intubated, received a tracheostomy, and put on a ventilator in a feeding tube. While still in a coma, the complaint said, he was transferred to the Shepherd Center in Atlanta for inpatient brain injury rehabilitation. He was caused to suffer great physical pain and mental anguish, lost his job at the shipyard, and is unable to attend to his necessary and lawful affairs. A check of his Facebook page shows that he hasn't made any posts since May 23rd of this year, 2025, 2 days before the crash. A circuit court judge declared that Diaria, now 23, is, quote, incapable of handling his personal and business affairs, end quote, on account of the brain injury. A judge appointed his parents as his co-guardians. DoorDash, which operates through a mobile phone platform, allows users to order food from various restaurants and grocery stores, with independent drivers, called dashers, picking it up and delivering to the customers. DoorDash's sign-up process requires all prospective dashers to upload a valid government-issued ID to show they're duly licensed to drive, the complaint said. But after Barrero uploaded his credentials, the complaint said, the company approved him to make deliveries, even as a reasonable inquiry would have disclosed that he held only the learner's permit to drive with adult supervision. Had they conducted even the most cursory investigation, DoorDash would have known that he lacked the training necessary to ensure the safety of himself and other drivers of Virginia's roadways. DoorDash drivers must navigate the roads under time-sensitive conditions. Approving Barrero to do that, the complaint asserts, shows willful and wanton disregard for the safety of the motoring public. On December 15th, he was found guilty in Newport News General District Court of reckless driving, endangering life or limb. He was sentenced to 12 months, all suspended. An attorney for DoorDash, Amy Harbor, from the Richmond firm of McCandlish Holton, did not respond by Wednesday afternoon for a request for comment left on Tuesday evening.
2: You are listening to The Voice, service provided by WHRO Public Media in Norfolk. Those were the four front page stories from the Virginian Pilot. Friday, July 17, we'll move now to the inside, what we call page 2A. The first story, woman guilty of practicing invasive dental

Norfolk. Those were the four front page stories from the Virginian Pilot. Friday, July 17, we'll move now to the inside, what we call page 2A. The first story, woman guilty of practicing invasive dental procedures. Caro Valencia was operating without a license in Virginia Beach. And the story by Nori Leyengrub, staff writer for The Pilot and The Press. A Virginia Beach jury found a woman guilty of performing invasive dental procedures on a Hispanic couple in 2020-2021 without a license to practice dentistry. The case against Cristina Caro Valencia, age 56, began in late 2021 after police found a dental chair and several tools commonly used in dentistry during a raid on the Virginia Beach Boulevard building that housed her dental lab and her husband's veterinary hospital. On Wednesday afternoon, she was found guilty on four counts of performing invasive procedures without a license after a jury deliberated for under 2 hours. During the two-day trial, a husband and wife from Central America testified that they had been Caro Valencia's patients since the year 2004. Edwin Perez learned about her dental practice through business cards left at popular Hispanic stores and advertisements on the Spanish language radio. He and his wife, Raina Diaz, went to Caro Valencia's practice called Cosmetica Dental Lab to have their teeth cleaned for $200 every 6 months till around 2020, when they began feeling extreme pain in their mouths from infections. Perez, speaking through a Spanish language interpreter at trial, said that on several occasions, Caro Valencia injected an anesthetic in his mouth and drilled down his teeth to apply bridges that would move around and fall out. Quote, I was cringing when Perez described how Caro Valencia drilled down into his nerve as he felt it, spoken by Assistant Commonwealth's Attorney Devika Singh during closing arguments. She went on to say, this is exactly what happens when someone who isn't trained or qualified does these kinds of procedures and causes patients harm, end quote. Diaz described through an interpreter how Caro Valencia performed a root canal that left her with a swollen face and unbearable pain. She returned in the days after the procedure to Caro Valencia's office for continued care. But by then, in November of 2021, law enforcement's investigation had shut the practice down. Officers, according to a search warrant, seized hand drills, cleaning implements, syringes, and vials of lidocaine, as well as patient sign-in sheets, cash, electronics, and a BMW from 3002 Virginia Beach Boulevard, also the home of a veterinary hospital owned by Caro Valencia's husband, Andrew Silverstone. Silverstone, in February of 2025, filed a lawsuit in federal court against Eileen Davis, the Virginia Beach detective who spearheaded the investigation into his wife, as well as Police Chief Paul Newdigate, alleging that for over a year, police unlawfully held his bank accounts, electronics, vehicle, and the U.S. passports of himself and his in-laws in violation of his constitutional rights. In response, a city attorney maintained that the seizure and retention of his property was lawful. Silverstone said his wife is a graduate of a Colombian dental school, but she never sought licensure in Virginia. Caro Valencia at times referred Perez and Diaz to a dentistry where, over the phone, she interpreted their needs to an English-speaking dentist. Her husband said she would do this often with patients who faced challenges accessing dental care as Hispanic immigrants who spoke only Spanish. Caro Valencia's attorney, Trey Kelleher, said in his closing argument that there was never

0: Over a dispute whether his client practiced dentistry without a license. According to Virginia Code, it's practicing an invasive procedure, such as administering an anesthetic through a needle or removing a tooth without a license, that violates the law. Carl Valencia's sentencing is scheduled for November.
1: Suit challenging Reproductive Rights Amendment is dismissed. One of two lawsuits challenging Virginia's pending reproductive rights constitutional amendment was struck down Tuesday in Campbell County Court, Circuit Court. Virginians are slated to approve or reject a measure to enshrine reproductive rights into the state's constitutions this November. If approved, it would protect access to abortions, fertility treatments, and contraception in the state. Carla Bansley, a Bedford County supervisor, filed the lawsuit this March, arguing the state violated its constitutional amendment process because House of Delegates Clerk Paul Nardo failed to send copies of the amendment to circuit court clerks across the state. The requirement for clerks to post amendment language outside of courthouses was in the past years intended to increase public awareness of pending referendums. Lawyers for Nardo argued during Tuesday's hearing that in modern times, information is more readily available through news organizations and the internet, which is why state lawmakers repealed the requirement earlier this year. The repeal took place July 1st. Senior Assistant Attorney General Aaron McNeil told the court that people have been able to learn about pending constitutional amendments with the internet in our pockets, she said in reference to a cell phone. Bansley's lawyers referenced Article 12, Section 1 of the Constitution during the Tuesday hearing multiple times, which outlines the state legislature's responsibility to submit pending amendments to voters in such a manner as it shall prescribe. Because the constitutional amendment, which had to pass the legislature 2 years in a row before appearing on statewide ballots, occurred while the repeal state code was still in the books.

0: Okay, we are back on the air. That was the fire alarm testing here at WHRO, which we were unaware of, but we are back. So let me pick up again at suit challenging reproductive rights amendment dismissed. One of two lawsuits challenging Virginia's pending reproductive rights constitutional amendment was struck down Tuesday in Campbell County Circuit Court. Virginians are slated to approve or reject a measure to enshrine reproductive rights into the state's constitutions this November. If approved, it would protect access to abortion, fertility treatments, and contraception in the area. Carla Bansley, a Bedford County supervisor, filed the lawsuit this March, arguing the state violated its constitutional amendment process because House of Delegates Clerk Paul Nardo failed to send copies of the amendment to circuit court clerks across the state. The requirement for clerks to post amendment language outside of courthouses was in past years intended to increase public awareness of pending referendums. Lawyers for Nardo argued during Tuesday's hearing that in modern times, information is more readily available through the news organization and the internet, which is why state lawmakers repealed the requirement earlier this year. That repeal took effect July 1st. Senior Assistant Attorney General Aaron McNeil told the court that people have been able to learn about pending constitutional amendments with the internet in her pocket, she said in a reference to cell phones. Bansley's lawyers referenced Article 12, Section 1 of the Constitution during the Tuesday hearing multiple times, which outlines the state's responsibility to submit pending amendments to voters in such manner as it shall prescribe. Because the constitutional amendment, which had to pass the legislature 2 years in a row before appearing on statewide ballots, occurred while the repealed state code was still on the books, Bansley and her attorneys said the process should be invalidated. Though the repeal did not take effect until this summer, McNeil countered that lawmakers have authority to adjust the Constitution and prescribed how they do it. Quote, how can the General Assembly have this authority to prescribe a process but not have the authority to change that process? McNeil asked. The case was originally filed in Bedford County. Although it was dismissed in Campbell County, Bansley's attorneys signal they will appeal to the state's highest court. The reality is this was always going to go higher, lawyer Daniel Schmidt of Liberty Counsel said. No question, this is heading to the Virginia Supreme Court. Virginia's marriage, equality, and voting rights amendments advanced alongside the reproductive rights one. Legal experts aren't certain if those measures would be impacted if the High Court grants a favorable ruling for Bansley in the reproductive rights amendment case appeal. Even if voters approve the amendment this fall, a favorable Bansley appeal might make it struck down by the state Supreme Court, which ruled retroactively to block the state voter-approved congressional redistricting amendment earlier this year. The 2026 general election is November 3rd.
1: And from North Carolina, Red Wolf Recovery sees boost in that state. Four litters born in the eastern part of North Carolina. And this story is from the Raleigh News and Observer. Four new litters of Red Wolf pups were born in the wild in North Carolina this spring, giving hope for the conservation of the world's most endangered canine. According to recent reports from the United States Fish and Wildlife Service's Red Wolf Recovery Program, between 12 and 16 pups have survived their first months, the highest numbers recorded in several years. Currently, there are only 22 adults living in the Alligator River National Wildlife Refuge and surrounding areas in eastern North Carolina. The new pups were born to established breeding pairs on both public and private lands. Wildlife biologists with the recovery program have been monitoring the litters, administering vaccinations, and in some cases, fitting pups with tracking transmitters to follow their health and development. Private land has played an increasingly important role in the Red Wolf recovery effort, according to Heather Clarkson, outreach representative from Defenders of Wildlife. Quote, "The fact that we have wolves using private land and we have private land owners who are allowing it speaks to just how much progress this program is making in connecting with the community," end quote, spoken by Heather Clarkson. The Prey for the Pack program, a collaboration between the Fish and Wildlife Service and the North Carolina Wildlife Federation, offers incentives for landowners who maintain healthy habitats for prey species like deer and rabbits. This initiative aims to support sustainable food resources for red wolves while strengthening cooperation with local landowners. The Saving Animals from Extinction program has also contributed to the Red Wolf program's progress. The SAFE program breeds red wolves in captivity to supplement the wild population. This year, pups from the SAFE population at the St. Louis Zoo were placed into wild dens, while wild-born pups were transferred to the zoo to boost genetic diversity. Despite these advancements, mortality from vehicle collisions remains a significant challenge. To address this, North Carolina recently received a $31 million federal grant to construct wildlife crossings beneath Highway 64, a major road that cuts through Red Wolf habitat. Clarkson said the wildlife crossing will help more than just wolves. Quote, "This wildlife crossing is such a big deal. Years of roadkill data helped us pinpoint hotspots, and putting a plug in this fire hydrant of vehicle mortality will improve life for wolves, black bears, and really every species in that area," end quote.
0: Mattapani and Rappahannock tribes reclaim ancestral land. Two Native American tribes in Virginia recently reclaimed part of their ancestral lands, with both tribes calling the actions important milestones. On July 2nd, Governor Abigail Spanberger signed and recorded an agreement placing 28 acres of land into trust for the benefit of the Mattapani Indian tribe, whose reservation is in King William County. The parcels on Indian Town Road were acquired by the tribe over many years and are part of its historic homeland and original land base. "This action strengthens the protection of tribal lands and further affirms the sovereign status of the reservation under the long-standing relationship between the Mattapani Indian Tribe and the Commonwealth of Virginia." And that's what the tribe said in a news release. "This is an important milestone for the Mattapani people," Assistant Chief Brandon Thundercloud Custolo added. "These lands are part of our ancestral homeland and have deep cultural, historical, and spiritual significance of our tribe. Bringing them into state trust helps ensure they remain protected for future generations of Mattapani citizens." Custolo said the action represents an investment into the tribe's future. He went on to say, quote, "As we continue working to preserve our homeland and acquire additional lands when opportunities arise, we remain committed to protecting cultural heritage, natural resources, and sovereignty of the Mattapani people." Another Native tribe also recently reclaimed land. On June 12th, in nearby Richmond County, the Rappahannock tribe reclaimed 704 acres of historic land at Fones Cliff on the Rappahannock River. The acquisition of the additional land, mostly forest, laced with ravines, increases the tribe's stewardship of Fones Cliffs to 2,391 acres. Most of it is under conservation easements, but about 38 acres are for tourism and tribal use. The tribe's connection to the land was severed in the 1650s when settler colonists claimed it and forced the Rappahannock people to abandon their ancestral homeland on the Northern Neck. The tribe bought the land from the Chesapeake Conservancy with funding from the federal government, the Virginia Land Conservation Foundation, and the Conservation Allowance. It will be protected in perpetuity through conservation easements held by the U.S. Fish and Wildlife Service. For millennia, the power of this place has shaped tribal identity and connected the people to the land and to the river that bears our name, Rappahannock Chief Ann Richardson said. It is very rewarding to be able to restore the lands of our ancestors to our citizens of today and for future generations.
1: We're going to turn to a national story that's having local impact. During that fire drill, we stepped outside and the haze is palpable. Canadian fires make air unhealthy in parts of the United States. Officials recommend residents stay inside or put on masks. And this story is from the Associated Press, Dateline, New York. Heavy, pungent wildfire smoke darkened the skies Thursday from the Great Lakes to parts of the East Coast, reducing visibility and prompting warnings that breathing the air outside could be dangerous. Officials in many United States cities urged residents to stay inside or wear masks outside as air quality reached unhealthy to hazardous levels, meaning it's unhealthy for anyone, regardless of health conditions. The smoke is coming from fires that are burning primarily in Canada, but also in northern Minnesota. A lingering high-pressure system has trapped the smoke close to the ground, said Stephen Freitag, a National Weather Service meteorologist in Detroit, where air quality was among the worst in the world for major cities. Quote, sure enough, it arrived in force here, and it's really pretty extreme levels, said Freitag, who noted that visibility in some areas was reduced to a half mile. It's scary, said Omar Mitchell, 50 years of age, as he looked out toward the sky. He wore a mask while walking to his restaurant in Detroit. You don't know necessarily what the side effects may be. That's days or months later, end quote. Microscopic particles can lodge in the lungs and enter the bloodstream, leading to heart and lung problems and contributing to other long-term health issues. All of Michigan and much of Minnesota were under a hazardous air quality alert. In the Chicago area, air quality ranged from very unhealthy to hazardous. National Weather Service meteorologist Jake Peter said even if winds from the northwest clear skies as expected later this week, the smoky air could keep returning until the fires are out. That could take months until it snows in Canada and northern Minnesota, officials have said. In St. Paul, Minnesota, the sky was glowing yellow, said Brent Williams, head of the Soil, Water, and Climate Department at the University of Minnesota. The area, quote, could be looking at weeks to months of continued smoke and flare-ups off and on as the winds blow in different directions, end quote. A study published this year found that long-term exposure to tiny particles from wildfire smoke contributed to an average of 24,100 deaths a year in the lower 48 states. Long-term exposure can make existing health problems worse and lead to a range of chronic and deadly issues, including respiratory illness, cardiovascular and neurological diseases, and premature death. In the New York City area, a thick haze tinged the morning sky in orange and yellow and partly obscured Manhattan's skyline. City officials opened cooling centers as health officials urged New Yorkers to limit strenuous and prolonged outdoor activities. The city's schools, parks, and other agencies moved activities indoors, rescheduled events, and adjusted operations. State officials distributed tens of thousands of face masks at transit hubs and other major locations. Gwen Mosley, 65 years of age, was among the first patrons at Rosedale Library in Queens to take advantage of the free masks, saying she's on the road much of the day, working as a therapist for children with autism. Quote, "Who wants to be breathing this? It's not healthy," Mosley said as she waited to meet a young client. The State Department of Environmental Conservation warned that there was a potential for temporary spikes of very unhealthy air quality from Buffalo in the state's western corner to Rochester by Lake Ontario, Syracuse in the central region, down to the greater New York City area. Philadelphia officials urged people to avoid strenuous activity and stay inside or wear N95 or KN95 masks outside. Quote, "Today is not the day to start your marathon training plan," said Dr. Pollock Ravel Nelson, the city's public health commissioner. In Minnesota, forest rangers Thursday combed a remote wilderness area for anyone who might still be there days after wildfires led to its closure. Officials closed the boundary waters along the United States-Canada border on Tuesday. At the time, 6,000 to 10,000 people were inside, but Superior National Forest staff estimated Wednesday that they'd reached 90% of them, said Karen Harrison, a spokesperson for state and federal agencies involved in the response. She said Thursday that smoke is making it difficult for helicopters to fly and fires are spreading despite firefighting efforts. Quote, "There will be fire on the landscape until fall, and some fire will be burning until snow cover," end quote, spoken by Karen Harrison. The Royal Canadian Air Force successfully evacuated 11 Minnesota teenagers and four staff members Wednesday from wildfires in an Ontario provincial park about 170 miles north of the Minnesota border.
0: We'll move now to our one and only obituary for Friday, July 17th, 2026, and that is Elania Dory Gordon, affectionately known as Ellie, passed away suddenly on July 14th in Fairfax, Virginia, and she was only 28 years old, but she was a graduate of Norfolk Academy. A graveside service to honor Ellie's life will be held at Forest Lawn Cemetery, 8100 Granby Street in Norfolk on Friday, July 17th at 11 a.m. In lieu of flowers, contributions in Ellie's memory can be made to Strelitz International Academy or Temple Beth El.
1: 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We move now to the opinion page. The opinions of the local editorial board, a guest columnist, and the consumers of this publication. Beginning with the editorial board, our views, open to serving. Cities, counties depend on residents' time and energy. Residents throughout Hampton Roads will head to the polls in November to decide who will serve in a host of local offices, including on school boards and city councils. These are influential roles, and those vying for seats, as well as those casting their ballots, do their communities an important service through their participation. But voting alone won't change a community. That takes more than a few minutes on a Tuesday. Our cities and counties need residents willing to give their time and energy to serve on local boards and commissions, and those with the ability to do so should step forward. A brief note is published in the Virginian Pilot this week, reported that the Chesapeake City Council is seeking applications for interested residents to serve on a variety of local boards, including the Bicycle and Trails Advisory Committee, Integrated Behavioral Health Care Board, Parks, Recreation, and Tourism Advisory Board, and Historic Preservation Commission. The city listed 19 public bodies in all that have vacancies. Chesapeake helpfully lists all of those boards and commissions, along with the number of vacancies on each, on the city's website, which is cityofchesapeake.net. There are 38 open seats that the city hopes to fill soon, with applications for appointments due by August 31. Chesapeake notes that these are among the approximately 50 boards, commissions, and authorities with more than 500 members appointed by the mayor and city council. 500 people, all contributing their talent, experience, and time to improve the community they call home, is a remarkable number. These aren't glamorous or lucrative roles. Meetings can dive into minutiae and the granular details of policies and proposals. It can be difficult, thankless work. But those who serve can be secure in the knowledge that they are making a difference. They help shape the city, making it a place people want to live, work, and visit. They contribute to building the community they want Chesapeake to be. That's true in all our region's cities and counties. In each, there are hundreds of people serving on dozens of boards and commissions, doing important business on behalf of their fellow residents. They won't make headlines or take turns in the spotlight, but they are essential to how well our localities serve the public. Filling all those seats isn't easy, and local officials routinely sound the alarm about the need for applicants. Some commissions involve specialized experience, while others only require an interest to serve. All are political appointments, which can be a barrier, but mostly one needs only a desire to better their community. The approach differs by locality, but generally a resident needs only to fill out an application, list which public bodies are of interest, and wait for a call. Yet, while some cities make that information and process easy to navigate, others do not. Norfolk, for instance, lists all of its available vacancies on the city website. Virginia Beach does the same. Both cities also boast a relatively quick application process, so registering an interest in serving can be easily completed. Other cities do the opposite by not publicizing what seats on which commissions are in need of help. Websites are now the entry for residents looking for information about their government, so it seems counterintuitive to keep such an important aspect of local service away from public view. Little wonder that some cities struggle to fill roles while others do not. Only weeks after the nation celebrated its 250th birthday, many Americans are imbued with a renewed sense of patriotism and desire to improve the nation they call home. One of the best ways to do that is on the local level, channeling their civic energy to improve the lives of their neighbors, resolve problems, strengthen government services, and better their communities. Hampton Roads is fortunate to have residents with a wide variety of professional and academic experience. Cities and counties throughout our region are asking for their help. Answer the call by completing an application today.
0: Other views. The transition to senior living is best done with deliberateness. There is a distinct heavy silence that accompanies a late-night phone call. For adult children of aging parents, it is the one we all quietly dread. A sudden fall on the stairs, an acute medical event, or a rapid unexpected decline in health that changes everything in the blink of an eye. In my work in senior living, I see the aftermath of these midnight calls every single week. Families arrive at our community doors at Franciscan Village in Lamont, exhausted, overwhelmed, and under immense pressure. They are caught in a compulsion mindset, a state of mind in which life circumstances have taken the steering wheel, forcing a major life transition under the distress of an immediate emergency. When a senior living decision is born out of compulsion, it is stripped of its potential to bring peace. Instead, it becomes a transactional race against time, a clinical checkbox to solve a crisis. True quality of life, however, requires room to breathe. The experience, the fullness of our later chapters, we must push back against the compulsion mindset and reframe how we view the senior living timeline. When a family waits for an emergency to dictate a move, they unknowingly surrender their power of choice. In a healthcare crisis, the timeline is compressed into days, sometimes hours. Hospital discharge planners, the staff responsible for safely transitioning patients out of the hospital bed, must secure an immediate destination for rehabilitation or long-term care to free up hospital infrastructure. Under this kind of pressure, families rarely have the luxury to tour multiple options, meet neighbors, or absorb the unique culture of a campus. They choose what is available and immediate, rather than what is optimal and fulfilling. Furthermore, making a move under the weight of an emergency shifts the focus entirely to physical care, overshadowing the emotional, social, and spiritual dimension of wellness. The senior often feels a sense of loss and resentment because the decision felt forced by circumstance rather than chosen with dignity. When we allow an emergency to be the catalyst, we treat senior living as a clinical intervention, but at its best, it is a lifestyle choice. Refusing to plan does not prevent a transition. It simply guarantees that it will happen under the worst possible conditions. When seniors explore community living proactively, the entire narrative flips from a reactive retreat to an empowering step forward. Consider the profound difference between when a senior moves into an independent living cottage or apartment on their own terms. They are moving because they want to spend less time managing life's mundane burdens, like property maintenance and the stress of Chicagoland winter snow removal, and more time cultivating their passions in a vibrant social community. Proactive planning also allows families the time to look for a campus that aligns with their personal values. For many who come to our Franciscan Village community, that means finding a place where their faith can continue to flourish, whether that involves walking a Stations of the Cross path or attending Mass in a campus chapel. One of the greatest acts of stewardship we can practice is protecting our families from future chaos. When seniors make the choice to transition early, they give an extraordinary gift to their adult children. The gift of relief. Instead of forcing children to become crisis managers, scrambling to piece a care plan together, a proactive plan allows families to remain simply families. Let us dismantle the compulsion mindset. The best time to choose a senior living community is when you can do so with a clear mind, an open heart, and the freedom to choose your future on your own terms. Don't wait for the midnight call to make the choice for you. And that was penned by Lindsay Lavery, who is the Chief Sales and Marketing Officer for Franciscan Ministries, which includes Franciscan Village, a continuing care retirement community in Lamont, sponsored by the Franciscan Sisters of Chicago.
1: And the final section of the editorial page is entitled Your Views, and these are the letters in response that are submitted in response to items that have been provided by the pilot and the press. The first one is entitled Illegal Demonstration. In regard to Air Force detains officer who demonstrated in D.C., which was printed on A2, second page of the paper on July 5, United States Air Force Major Jason Watson called for the President and Vice President to be impeached, convicted, and removed from office during a so-called news conference on the Capitol steps organized by the Removal Coalition, whose mission, according to its website, is, quote, to constitutionally remove the illegal Trump administration from power now, end quote. Watson's conduct in uniform undermines discipline, erodes trust in the chain of command, and encourages others to question lawful authority based on nothing but personal political animosity. His behavior should be absolutely unacceptable to anyone who's ever worn the uniform, myself included. It's illegal to demonstrate on the Capitol steps unless accompanied by a member of Congress. United States Representative Al Green, Democrat of Texas, escorted Watson to the Capitol grounds, most likely knowing he was violating the Uniform Code of Military Justice, and then just left him there unaccompanied, knowing full well he would be arrested by the Capitol Police. Green is known for political theater, but this latest example takes the cake. It could result in Watson's dismissal from the service, according to Stars and Stripes. In addition, he could lose his security clearance, get up to a year in prison, and have to forfeit pay, all for nothing. That letter submitted by Joe Nainville of Windsor.
0: Save Mall Building, and this is referencing MacArthur Center's closing is a loss for Norfolk, which appeared in Other Views on July 1st. I was not a mall rat, but I support all of guest columnist Claire Berube's reasons for saving MacArthur Center. Especially galling is the money the city will spend raising a perfectly good complex and putting up a new structure in its place. The writer dances around but does not state why Hampton Roads is so ready to write off a mall in downtown Norfolk. The city is majority black. Were Norfolk predominantly white, like Virginia Beach, Norfolk would move heaven and earth to help MacArthur Center. Please do whatever is necessary to formulate a plan and save at least the structure of this mall. And that was sent in by Rabbi Ellen Jaffe Gill of Virginia Beach.
1: And the final letter today is entitled Results. Clear Path Action, a Republican-affiliated super PAC, is currently sponsoring television spots highlighting United States Representative Jen Kiggins, Republican of the 2nd District. Clear Path Action claims to champion clean energy by only supporting Republican lawmakers. This appears to be some sort of bait and switch. In these bait and switch ads, Kiggins is portrayed as a straight-talking doer interested in results. In reality, Kiggins refuses to speak or meet with her constituents. Input submitted via her official website goes unacknowledged and without response. The Congresswoman gives the clear impression of putting party over people. This seems evident when looking at Kiggins' record. Kiggins supported the GOP reconciliation bill that cost an estimated 260,000 Virginians their health insurance while cutting SNAP benefits from 6,000 needy constituents in her district. Further, this bill imposed restrictions on the ability of the states to fund Medicaid, resulting in millions of working poor losing coverage. Additionally, Kiggins has supported administration actions that have contributed to things being unaffordable for residents of her district. This includes tariffs, a war of choice with Iran, and the extreme costs of mass deportations. She refuses to speak out in opposition to administration efforts to erase history, to target their opponents with the Department of Justice, to make it difficult for Americans to vote by mail, and to suppress the freedom of speech. Where are the results that the voters of Kicken's district actually want? And that letter submitted by Tom Banford of Chesapeake.
0: We'll take a look at the weather today, 84 to 90, low 73 to 81, humid with a hazy sun, and that's because Diane told us about the smoke. Winds will be out of the northeast, 7 to 14. Tomorrow, Saturday, they'll shift out of the south-southwest at 8 to 16. It'll be hot and humid with an afternoon thunderstorm with a high of about 98. Sunday, winds out of the west at 8 to 16, showers and a heavier thunderstorm with a high of 90. Monday, winds out of the southwest 4 to 8 with a high of about 85 and a low of about 77 with a possible thunderstorm. On Tuesday, a shower and a thunderstorm in the afternoon, a high of 87 to 93, and the lows will be 74 to 80 with the winds out of the southwest 10 to 20. And Wednesday, a high of 84 to 90 and a low of 69 to 75 with a couple of afternoon showers. And the winds southwest out of 8 to 16, so it looks like starting Saturday, the winds are out of the southwest and the west, so that should blow the smoke away. The eastern shore will be hazy today, winds east-northeast. North Carolina Outer Banks will be mostly sunny and humid, high 87 to 93. Chesapeake Bay has seas of 1 to 2 feet. The winds are northeast 6 to 12, and the water temperature in the Chesapeake Bay is 79 degrees. The Atlantic Ocean, the water temperature is 77. The seas are 1 to 3. And the U.S. extremes. Yesterday, the high was 106 in Barstow, California, and the low was 40 in Leadville, Colorado.
1: And if you just glance across at the icons, I let Ralph do the details. I'm the 40,000 feet person, okay? And I'm just seeing all dark. There's a sun icon for today and all of the other days that he read about. Cloudy, and most of them have those little yellow thunderbolts, which means thunderstorms. So be weather aware. And if you're just joining, the outside pollution coming from the fires in Canada and northern Minnesota, please wear a mask if you have to be outdoors, and otherwise stay indoors, away from it. To the sports page, weekly briefing from Bob Molinaro. FIFA, the governing body of the international soccer community, is watching cash flow, or should be, perhaps. Going out the door, FIFA is printing even more money with online sales of acrylic blocks containing a 2.5-inch by 2.5-inch tuft of turf. They did that to me on purpose, okay? A 2.5-inch square tuft of turf from MetLife Stadium, site of Sunday's World Cup final. And that's available for only $450. Reportedly, these and even pricier mementos are selling out. Quote, there's a sucker born every minute, should be FIFA's mantra. Reality check. Lionel Messi's artistry and stoic demeanor camouflage the reputation of the Argentinian team as a cynical, whiny bunch. But credit due. Whatever you think of Argentina's style of play, dirty is a word sometimes used, nobody's tuning out early on their matches. The defending champions haven't led in any of their four knockout wins until at least second half stoppage time. Idle thought. Only a masochist would try to make sense of soccer's maddening on-field officiating. A winner. I'm not the sentimental sort, so I was surprised when the Major League Baseball All-Star Games montage of fireworks and kids mingling on the field with big leaguers during Ray Charles' video rendition of America the Beautiful hit home with me. Let down. What the bells and whistles, fireworks, and dugout interviews in Philadelphia couldn't replace were the absences of Aaron Judge and Shohei Ohtani. Brewers hard-throwing wunderkind Jacob Mizorowski was missed as well. After a dull evening between the lines, calling baseball's All-Star game our best All-Star game is damning with faint praise. Express Lane. Every now and then, there's a rare player who shouldn't have to wait 5 years after retirement to enter the Baseball Hall of Fame. Justin Verlander is one of them. Agreed. He's a local favorite, and he deserves to go into the hall on the first available ballot. Missing place. Hearing about the Yankees' struggles without Aaron Judge, how he missed 39 games before the All-Star break, you'd never guess they're only 3 games out of the American League East lead. New York may be momentarily underpowered, but does anyone doubt they'll be in a good place for Judge's August or September return? The big stage. Baseball couldn't have arranged a more attractive introduction to the so-called second half of the season than the Dodgers at Yankee Stadium for a 3-game weekend series. Playing politics. Congress calling its permanent daylight saving time bill the Sunshine Protection Act is a serious case of misdirection if we're talking about kids waiting in the dark for the morning school bus. I think that is the one item they're overlooking in all of this, and kids waiting for buses in the dark, recipe for disaster. Net results. 10 different Wimbledon women's singles champions in 10 years is an odd thing that's done nothing to raise tennis profile. What's next? The NBA Finals, Stanley Cup Final, Wimbledon, and World Cup have created a hectic few weeks in the wide world of sports. A calmer period lies ahead. A little golf, the dog days of baseball, and the opening of pulse-lowering NFL training camps. Anticipation. Credit to ODU's Ricky Ronnie for shrugging off the Sun Belt's preseason football poll, guesswork, that has the Monarchs second behind JMU in the East Division. Those who do buy into polls need only wait until the teams meet September 26 at Cornblau Field to discover whether ODU is a close or distant second, or even better than the mighty Dukes. Biding his time. As we wait to find out where he'll play next, one thing is clear, LeBron James won't be rushed.
0: Save the best for last. Argentina-Spain title match seems to have the makings of a classic finish to tourney. The best offense, the best defense. The World Cup final is set, and fittingly, a clash of styles await. Lionel Messi, the most prolific goal scorer in the tournament's history and defending champion Argentina, will take on Spain's defensive juggernaut on Sunday at MetLife Stadium in East Rutherford, New Jersey. Spain beat France 2-0 in one semifinal on Tuesday. Argentina, the comeback king of this tournament, rallied to beat England 2-1 in the other semifinal on Wednesday. Argentina is seeking its fourth title and is looking to become the first back-to-back World Cup champion since Brazil pulled off the feat in 1958 and 1962. Spain is looking for its second title after winning in 2010. Argentina leads the tournament in goals scored, 19. Spain leads the tournament in fewest goals allowed, 1. Something will have to give on Sunday when the biggest World Cup ever, a 48-team, 104-match extravaganza spread over the United States, Canada, and Mexico, comes to an end. And LeBron is not ready to reveal his decision. If LeBron James knows where he's going, he's not saying. The career scoring king and current free agent spoke publicly for the first time in weeks on Thursday afternoon, indicating that a decision is close, though stopping short of revealing which team he'll choose to play for this fall, despite at least one cry from someone in a jam-packed room shouting for him to pick a team. "I won't hold you guys up too much longer," James said. You have been listening to local, regional, and national news highlights from the Virginian Pilot, dated July 17, 2026. This program can be heard live every Monday through Friday at 10 a.m. on the WHRO Voice, with a rebroadcast at 3 p.m. You can also listen on demand 24 hours a day at whro.org/voice, or by asking your smart speaker to play

0: 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Financial support comes from the Virginia Department of the Blind and Vision Impaired and through the generosity of individual donors and members of WHRO. Coming up next will be readings from the Daily Press. My name is Ralph Broncho, and my reading partner has been
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At 8:10 a.m., tune in for a live reading of the Richmond Times-Dispatch from the Virginia Voice. The Virginian Pilot airs live at 10 a.m. with rebroadcast at 3 p.m. The Daily Press airs live at 11:30 and can be heard again at 4:30 in the afternoon. The Eastern Shore Post airs at 1 p.m. and again at 7 in the evening. Weekly edition from WHRV begins at 2 p.m. and can be heard again at 9 p.m. Tidewater Hispanic News and Español airs at 2:30 p.m. and also at 9:30 in the evening. At 6 o'clock, your evening begins with All Things Considered and Marketplace. At 8 o'clock, tune in for the New York Times. The Washington Post can be heard at 10 p.m., followed by the Wall Street Journal at 11 o'clock. And from midnight until 8:10 a.m., enjoy a variety of late-night programs from the Virginia Voice and WHRV, including book readings, the BBC World Service, and Morning Edition. 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
1: Hello, and welcome to the WHRO Voice, where we will be reading local, regional, and national headlines from the Daily Press, dated today, Friday, July 17th. Our audio reading programs are specifically designed for and primarily directed to people who are blind, visually impaired, or have other conditions preventing them from reading standard printed material. Our readers are volunteers. My name is Carl Johnson. My reading partner is?
2: Lloyd Fox.
1: Lloyd, well, tell us about the weather.
2: Well, the weather's here. It's here to stay as long as we're here. But there is a warning out for the smoke that's coming down from Michigan and Canada and stuff like that. So people should be wary and probably wear, if you've got an OK95 mask, left. And if you have a respiratory problems, you know, beware of that. But so far as the daily outlook, we have today is predicted to be 90 degrees. But I understand that this is also going to have a factor, a humidity factor, which is going to make it about 100 degrees with the heat index. Now, tomorrow it gets even warmer, high temperature 98, and low temperature is 73. On Sunday, and there's an indication of thunderstorms. And on Sunday, showers and a heavier thunderstorm. So it must be heavier than Saturday's thunderstorm. Anyway, and the wind's going to be out of the west, 8 to 16 miles per hour. On Monday, an afternoon of thunderstorms. So finally get some rain. That's all the humidity that you feel is going to be falling out of the sky. Tuesday, another high temperature of 93. The low of 74, and a thunderstorm is indicated in the outlook. And the same thing for Wednesday, although it cools up a little bit, but there's still going to be that humidity factor involved, which gives us a feel-like temperature of whatever the heat index is for that day. North Carolina's Outer Banks, mostly sunny and humid today, high 87 to 93. Winds out of the southwest, 4 to 8 miles per hour. Humid tonight with a crystal clear sky, low 76 to 82. And on Virginia's eastern shore, hazy sunshine today, high 83 to 89. Winds east, northeast, 4 to 8 miles per hour. Partly cloudy and humid tonight. Low 68 to 74, winds out of the southeast at 4 to 8 miles per hour. That's the outlook for the day. And we always want to remind you during these heat, hot temperature days to let somebody know, just keep in the consciousness to not leave children in these hot cars.
1: Indeed. Moving to the top story in today's Daily Press, Virginia sees rise in parasite cases, data shows. No Virginia products or produce under investigation as source of cyclosporiasis as of Tuesday. And this is from staff writer Gavin Stone. State health data shows Virginia has almost three times the normal number of cyclosporiasis cases, the parasitic infection that causes severe diarrhea. But the spread is not considered an outbreak, according to the Virginia Department of Health. Data released Wednesday by the Virginia Department of Health shows Virginia had 37 confirmed cases of cyclosporiasis as of July 4th, which is 276% higher than the average number of cases at this point in the year. The five-year average for total annual cases of cyclosporiasis is 116, with a low of 35 cases in 2021 and a high of 191 in 2024. VDH's Eastern Region, which includes Hampton Roads, has seen 8 cases as of July 4th, which is 333% more than the 2.4 average cases reported at this point in the year for the past 5 years. The Virginia Eastern Region averaged 18 cases a year for the last 5 years. The Centers for Disease Control and Prevention became concerned about the spread of the parasite in May. As of July 13th, there have been 1,645 confirmed cases of cyclosporiasis, the illness resulting from cyclospora infection, across 34 states. There are 5,100 potential cases currently being analyzed, according to the CDC. Confirmed domestic cases are those in individuals who became sick after eating food in the U.S. and did not travel within the previous 2 weeks. The states with the greatest concern are Michigan, Ohio, West Virginia, and Kentucky. Michigan was far ahead of the others, with between 501 and 900 cases, according to the CDC. Despite this elevated level of cases for this point in the year, there is not currently evidence that Virginia is experiencing any outbreaks of cyclosporiasis, according to Kelsey Holloman, the program manager for foodborne disease epidemiology at VDH. Health experts normally expect cyclosporiasis cases to increase in the spring and summer months, Holloman said. An outbreak, quote-unquote, is happening, according to the CDC, when there are more cases than what is usually expected over a given time, within a specific location, and for a target population. As of Tuesday, no Virginia products or produce are under investigation as a source of cyclosporiasis, according to Holloman, though health officials are continually reviewing the data. Quote, foodborne illness is vastly underreported. The majority of people who get sick may have a few bouts of diarrhea, may have some vomiting for a couple of days, and just stay home and try to take care of themselves, Holloman said in an interview. What distinguishes normal foodborne illness from cyclosporiasis, she said, is, quote, intense bouts of watery diarrhea, along with fatigue, loss of appetite, weight loss, abdominal cramps, and potentially vomiting and a low-grade fever. Holloman recommends going to the doctor if you have diarrhea for multiple days. VDH Central Region, which includes Richmond, has seen 10 cases, 5 times the number of cases, according to VDH. The Southwest Region has also seen a 333% increase in cases so far this year, with a total of 4, compared to an average of 1.2 cases over the past 5 years. Quote, we are seeing a mixture of people who reported traveling internationally to tropical areas prior to their illness, as well as people who did not travel and their infections appear to have been domestically acquired, end quote, Holloman said in an email. The Washington Post reported Tuesday that federal and state health officials are investigating Taco Bell's connection to cyclosporiasis. The fast food chain has voluntarily removed some ingredients as a precaution, according to media reports. Holloman said Virginia's efforts to track cyclosporiasis cases were not impacted by federal cuts last summer. And the story ends, for more information about how to prevent cyclosporiasis infection, visit the CDC website.
2: We continue on the front page with this story from Newport News. Vote on Camp Morrison delayed. Council members said developers should incur cost of project. Stories by Devlin Epting, a staff writer. Newport News City Council unanimously voted Tuesday to indefinitely defer a proposal to create a community development authority that would have helped finance a Camp Morrison Industrial Park redevelopment project. The authority would have been a first of its kind mechanism in Newport News to help finance the 110-acre site transformation from military installation to housing community by leveraging bonds to cover public infrastructure costs related to the project, such as utility or stormwater improvements. Developer D.R. Horton and current site owner Camp Morrison Associates petitioned council to approve the authority, and the catch was any debt the authority incurred up to $12 million in principal debt would be repaid through special assessments on properties within the site by future residents. The former World War I era army camp had sat vacant for decades in the city's greater Hilton area, has seen multiple redevelopment plans stall out. Council's two South District representatives, Tina Vick and John Ely, led the charge to delay the vote. Vick said during the meeting, he wanted more time to determine whether the authority was something that benefited residents. As we turn to the continuation, we go to the, hold it, it's right here. See, hold on, I'll get it in a minute here. Okay, this is the right continuation. I'm thankful that we are able to work as a team and work for our citizens to not just come to the table to rubber stamp everything that comes before us, but to really look at it and see it's something that will really benefit our community and our citizens' lives, Vic said. Several residents came to speak about the vote. However, all of them opted not to open the announcement. The vote was delayed. According to Ely, who seconded the motion, he heard from constituents who said they didn't want to shoulder the project's cost and said the responsibility should be with D.R. Horton. Here's a quote: "Your voices matter when you're elected to office. We work for the people, and the people don't want this. So we wanted to do this to defer this," Ely said. "We just can't have responsibilities of big companies put on our citizens. I'm not supporting it, and I'm glad that we are able to defer this." D.R. Horton did not respond by deadline for request for comment on the vote or questions about the authority proposed. All five other city council members followed suit in voting to defer the vote, and according to Mayor Philip Jones, that's because council was, quote, has an unspoken rule that council members have the first right to refusal on projects in their district. There's no timeline for when council will reconvene to vote on the ordinance, Jones said. The only determining factor will be the South District Council members' approval. Quote, "We're not going to put this to the vote until John and Tina are good with it," Jones said.
3: Continuing on the front page, U.S. expands its attacks across northern Iran. Tehran calls Strait of Hormuz a red line as it retaliates in the region. And this story is accompanied with a picture of some boys playing in the Strait of Hormuz with a smoke cloud rising in the background. And this is a story from the Associated Press, Dubai, United Arab Emirates. The United States intensified its strikes against Iran on Thursday, hitting targets farther north, and firing into a ship the U.S. accused of trying to break its naval blockade on the Islamic Republic. Iran retaliated by launching missiles and drones at U.S. allies in the region and warned its attacks may escalate. The interim ceasefire agreed to last month has collapsed, and the region has endured days of back-and-forth attacks by the U.S. and Iran as they battle for control of the Strait of Hormuz. Iranian officials say U.S. strikes have killed more than 35 people and wounded over 300 others. For the first time in this latest round of violence, strikes also reached into areas around Iran's capital, Tehran, showing a widening set of targets for the Americans. The U.S. launched a second wave of strikes late Thursday, saying it was aiming to, quote, further degrade Iran's military capabilities. When the U.S. and Iran launched the war on Iran on February 28th, Tehran effectively closed the strait to shipping traffic, a move that sent the price of oil soaring and gave Iran major leverage in negotiations. Colonel Ibrahim Zolafgari, a spokesperson for the Iranian military's Qatam al-Anibia Central Headquarters, threatened that Iran could launch widespread attacks on, quote, all the infrastructure in the region, end quote, if the U.S. acts on President Donald Trump's repeated warnings that America could hit Iranian bridges and power plants. Quote, under no circumstances and in no way will we allow America as a foreign and extra-regional country to interfere in the Strait of Hormuz, he added. This is Iran's invincible red line, end quote. Iranian state media said the U.S. strikes Thursday hit around Tehran and the Semenan province, home to Iran's ballistic missile production and space program. It also reported strikes around the provinces of Hamadan, Hormozgan, Khuzestan, Lorestan, Markazi, Sistan, and Balochistan, as well as on Iran's Kishim Island near the Strait of Hormuz. There's a number of Arabic names, and I apologize for mispronouncing them. Seven people were wounded in a U.S. strike that hit the Allah Akbar Hill residential neighborhood in the port city of Bandar Abbas, according to Iranian state media. Two more people were wounded in a U.S. attack on the Bandar Abbas railway junction station, state media said. An attack on the Greater Tum Island targeted Iranian defense and missile sites, U.S. Central Command said. Greater Tum Island is one of three small rocky islands that sit at the confluence of the Persian Gulf and the Strait of Hormuz. The islands, seized in 1971 by Iran from what would become the United Arab Emirates, helped it exert significant control over the straits. The U.S. military said it disabled a Caracal-flagged oil tanker as it sailed towards Iran's main oil export terminal, firing a missile after the ship, quote, ignored multiple warnings, end quote. Iran retaliated Thursday with missile and drone attacks on Bahrain, Jordan, and Kuwait, authorities in those countries and home to U.S. forces said. There was no immediate acknowledgement of damage or casualties from the attacks. Iraqi Prime Minister Ali Azadi condemned an overnight drone attack in Iraq's semi-autonomous northern Kurdish region. The drone, which authorities said had been intercepted, came during his trip to the U.S., in which he said Iraq would work to disarm non-state armed groups, including those backed by Iran. A drone separately targeted a tanker in the Persian Gulf off the coast of Basra in southern Iraq on Thursday afternoon. The state-run INA news agency reported. No casualties were reported. The latest round of fighting is focused on the Strait of Hormuz as Iran attacks ships using the U.S.-controlled route through the vital waterway. Week-to-week cargo shipments through the strait dropped by almost a quarter at the beginning of the month, according to maritime data firm Lloyd's List Intelligence, and that was before the recent surge in tit-for-tat attacks. Given the risk, some oil shippers are transiting the strait with their location devices turned off, but many are just staying put, Lloyd said Thursday. A growing amount of the region's energy is being shipped through pipelines, but not nearly enough to offset the decline in shipping through the strait. U.S. forces have redirected three commercial vessels trying to run the blockade, disabled one that did not comply, and boarded another to, quote, ensure full compliance, end quote, U.S. Central Command said in a post on X. The U.S. has threatened to reopen the strait by force, but experts say that would require a much bigger armada, if not tens of thousands of ground troops. The price for Brent crude oil, the international standard, traded above $85 a barrel on Thursday, more than 15% higher than the price before the war, but still well below the nearly $120 reached at the height of the conflict. Rising prices posed a particular challenge to Trump and his Republican Party, which hopes to retain control of Congress in elections in November. The U.S. reimposed a naval blockade on Iranian ports Wednesday. The story ends, quote, "They don't like what we're doing, and they do want to settle. We'll find whether or not we'll settle with them, or we just finish it off," end quote, Trump said Wednesday at the U.S. Army War College in Pennsylvania. Over to you, Lloyd.
2: Okay, our next story from the front page of the Daily Press is former shipyard worker sues DoorDash for $25 million. Suit alleges company allowed unlicensed driver to make deliveries. Story is by Peter Dujardin, a staff writer. A Newport News man is suing DoorDash Incorporated for $25 million in Newport News Circuit Court, accusing the company of hiring an unlicensed driver to make deliveries, causing an accident that resulted in permanent brain injuries. Had DoorDash, quote, conducted only a cursory investigation, the complaint said, the company would have learned that the driver held only a learner's permit in Florida and was unlicensed to drive unsupervised in Virginia. On May 25th, 2025, Jeremiah Duria, then a 21-year-old ship fitter at Newport News Shipbuilding, was riding his 2004 Honda motorcycle south on Warwick Boulevard, traveling just under the 45-mile-per-hour speed limit. Around that time, DoorDash driver Ariel Diaz Barrero left the parking lot to Dairy Queen at the corner of Warwick and Oyster Point Road, carrying a food delivery. He turned his Toyota Camry south onto Warwick and shifted into the left lane. The Camry collided with the motorcycle, throwing Deoria into a patch of trees and leaving him with traumatic brain injuries. According to a complaint by David Holt and Catherine Carroll with the Smith Law Center in Hampton, Deoria was taken to Riverside Regional Medical Center in critical condition, remaining in a coma for a month. He was intubated, received a tracheostomy, and put in a ventilator and a feeding tube. While still in a coma, the complaint said he was transferred to the Shepherd Center in Atlanta for inpatient brain injury rehabilitation. He was caused to suffer this injury. As we could move on to the continuation here. He was caused to suffer great physical pain and mental anguish, lost his job at the shipyard, and was unable to attend his necessary and lawful affairs. A check of Diario's Facebook page shows that he hasn't made any points since many posts since May 23rd, 2025, 2 days before the crash. A circuit court judge declared Deoria, now 23, quote, incapable of handling his personal and business affairs on account of the brain injury. A judge appointed the parents to be his co-guardians. DoorDash, which operates through a mobile phone platform, allows users to order food from various restaurants and grocery stores with independent drivers called Dashers, picking up the deliveries to and delivering to the customers. DoorDash's sign-up process requires, quote, all prospective Dashers to upload a valid government-issued ID to show they're duly licensed to drive, the complaint said. But Borrero uploaded his credentials, the complaint said. The company approved him to make deliveries even as a reasonable inquiry would have disclosed that he held only a learner's permit to drive with adult supervision. Quote, had he conducted even the most cursory investigation, DoorDash would have known that Borrero lacked the training necessary to ensure his safety of himself and other drivers on Virginia's roadways. DoorDash drivers must navigate the roads, quote, under time-sensitive conditions. Approving Borrero to do that, the complaint asserts, shows willful and wanton disregard to the safety of the motoring public. On December 15th, Borrero was found guilty in Newport News General District Court of reckless driving, endangering life or limb, and he was sentenced to 12 months, all suspended. And as we finish up this article, an attorney for DoorDash, Amy Harbor, from the Richmond firm of McIndish Holton, did not respond by Wednesday afternoon for a request to comment left Tuesday.
3: Okay, turning to page 3, Mattapani Rappahannock tribes reclaim ancestral land. And this story is accompanied with a picture of a young woman who is dressed in pretty colorful garb for a 25th anniversary for the Mattapani tribe and reservation. And this story comes to us from correspondent David McCauley. Two Native American tribes in Virginia recently reclaimed part of their ancestral lands, with both tribes calling the actions important milestones. On July 2nd, Governor Abigail Spanberger signed and recorded an agreement placing 28 acres of land into trust for the benefit of the Mattapani Indian tribe, whose reservation is in King William County. The parcels on Indian Town Road were acquired by the tribe over many years and are part of its historic homeland and original land base. Quote, this action strengthens the protections of tribal lands and further affirms the sovereign status of the reservation under the long-standing relationship between the Mattapani Indian tribe and the Commonwealth of Virginia, end quote, the tribe said in a news release. Quote, this is an important milestone for the Mattapani people, Assistant Chief Brandon Thundercloud Custolo added. These lands are part of our ancestral homeland and have deep cultural, historical, and spiritual significance to our tribe. Bringing them into state trust helps ensure that they remain protected for future generations of Mattapani citizens, end quote. Custolo said the action represents an investment into the tribe's future. Quote, as we continue working to preserve our homeland and acquire additional lands when opportunities arise, we remain committed to protecting the cultural heritage, natural resources, and sovereignty of the Mattapani people, end quote, he said. Another native tribe also recently reclaimed land. On June 2nd, in nearby Richmond County, the Rappahannock tribe rematriated 704 acres of historic land at Fones Cliff on the Rappahannock River. The acquisition of the additional land, mostly forest, laced with ravines, increases the tribe's stewardship of Fones Cliff to 2,391 acres. Most of it is under conservation easements, but about 38 acres are for tourism and tribal use. The tribe's connection to the land was severed in the 1650s when settler colonists claimed it and forced the Rappahannock people to abandon their ancestral home on the Northern Neck. The tribe bought the land from Chesapeake Conservancy with funding from the federal government, the Virginia Land Conservation Foundation, and the Conservation Alliance. It will be protected in perpetuity through conservation easements held by the U.S. Fish and Wildlife Service. And the story ends, quote, "For millennia, the power of this place has shaped tribal identity and connected the people to the land and to the river that bears our name." Rappahannock Chief Annie Richardson said, "It is very rewarding to be able to restore the lands of our ancestors to our citizens of today and for future generations."
2: Okay, we continue with this story. Bird strikes tied to deadly helicopter crash last year. This is a story by Joseph Funk of the Associated Press. The remains of several geese were found on a New York City sightseeing helicopter that crashed into the Hudson River last year and killed six people. Investigators said Thursday, strong suggestions that multiple bird strikes contributed to the tragedy. Reports from National Transportation Safety Board were not final and do not identify a definitive cause of the crash, but they describe evidence and supports bird strikes before the helicopter plummeted into the river on April 10, 2025. The Federal Aviation Administration has said that helicopters are especially vulnerable to bird strikes because they fly at low altitudes. Strikes can turn out to be devastating. "It seems pretty clear to me that the breakup of that helicopter was precipitated by several bird strikes," said aviation safety expert Jeff Guzzetti, a former federal crash investigator, who read the key findings. Quote, "Not just one, but several, and birds of a different feather." He noted damage to the aircraft's horizontal stabilizer, a key part of the helicopter. "Without it, the helicopter could become very unstable and difficult to fly," Guzzetti said. Excuse me. The victim of last year's accident included Siemens business executive from Spain, his family, and the pilot of Sean Keyes Johnson, 36, U.S. Navy veteran who received his commercial license in 2023. Passengers Augustin Escobar, 49, his wife Mercy Compridi Montal, 39, and three children, Victor, 4, Mercedes, 8, and Augustin, 10, all died. The crash renewed safety concerns about popular sightseeing flights and prompted New Jersey's governor to ask for additional restrictions on non-essential helicopter flights. Remains of several geese were found on the helicopter's rotors and left horizontal stabilizer. One witness told the National NTSB that just minutes before the crash, a large flock of geese took flight in the area. The geese were big, and there were many of them. "When the helicopter went bang, I immediately thought it was a bird strike," the witness told NTSB investigators. The Smithsonian Institution's Feather Identification Lab identified remains from different birds of geese on the wreckage, including a female Canada goose, which can average nearly 8 pounds. And Guzzetti said it's reasonable to conclude the pilot is not culpable here. "Birds are everywhere, and pilots have limitations with their eyesight," he said. The result, however, noted that the control panel switch to turn on pulsating lights to help deter birds was missing. The tour company former chief pilot and light system was not mandatory during daylight rides. According to the investigators, the NTSB has investigated 24 helicopter bird strike crashes in the past 25 years, including three fatal ones. Helicopter pilots are encouraged not to try to avoid areas where birds are known to be present and fly slower to minimize the potential damage from the impact. The quote, "Miracle on the Hudson" highlighted the danger of bird strikes when the U.S. Airways jet hit a flock of birds and lost power in both engines shortly after takeoff. In the 2009, pilot Chesley Sully Sullenberg was hailed a hero when he landed the powerless plane in the Hudson River, and all 155 people on the board were rescued. In last year's crash, the helicopter took off from a downtown helicopter that afternoon flew north along the Manhattan skyline before heading south toward the Statue of Liberty. Less than 18 minutes into the flight, parts of the aircraft were seen tumbling into the water. And this article ends with, New York helicopter tours shut down after the crash, and the FAA issued an emergency order to ground all company's flights after learning it had fired its operations director. had fired its operations director after he had agreed to suspend flights during the investigation.
3: You are listening to selected articles from today's Daily Press, dated July 17th, 2026. This next story is quite evident to everyone if you've been outside over the last 24 hours. And this is on page 5. Canadian fires make air unhealthy in parts of U.S. Officials recommend residents stay inside or to put on masks. And this is a story from the Associated Press. New York. Heavy, pungent wildfire smoke darkened skies Thursday from the Great Lakes to parts of the East Coast, reducing visibility and prompting warnings that breathing the air outside could be dangerous. Officials in many U.S. cities urged residents to stay inside or wear masks outside as air quality reached unhealthy to hazardous levels, meaning it's unhealthy for anyone, regardless of health conditions. The smoke is coming from fires that are burning primarily in Canada, but also in northern Minnesota. A lingering high-pressure system has trapped the smoke close to the ground, said Stephen Freitag, a National Weather Service meteorologist in Detroit, where air quality was among the worst in the world for major cities. Quote, sure enough, it arrived here in force, and it's really pretty extreme levels, said Freitag, who noted that the visibility in some areas was reduced to a half mile. Quote, it's scary, Omar Mitchell, 50, said as he looked to the sky. He wore a mask while walking to his restaurant in Detroit. Quote, you don't know necessarily what the side effects may be. That's days or months later, end quote. Microscopic particles can lodge in the lungs and enter the bloodstream, leading to heart and lung problems and contributing to other long-term health issues. All of Michigan and much of Minnesota were under a hazardous air quality alert. In the Chicago area, air quality ranged from very unhealthy to hazardous. National Weather Service meteorologist Jake Peter said that even if winds from the northwest clear skies as expected later this week, the smoky air could keep returning until the fires are out. That could take months, until it snows in Canada and northern Minnesota, officials have said. In St. Paul, Minnesota, the sky was glowing yellow, said Brent Williams, head of Soil, Water, and Climate Department at the University of Minnesota. The area, quote, could be looking at weeks to months of continued smoke and flare-ups off and on as winds blow in different directions, end quote, he said. A study published this year found that long-term exposure to tiny particles from wildfire smoke contributed to an average of 24,100 deaths a year in the lower 48 states. Long-term exposure can make existing health problems worse and lead to a range of chronic and deadly issues, including respiratory illness, cardiovascular and neurological diseases, and premature death. In the New York City area, a thick haze tinged the morning sky in orange and yellow and partly obscured Manhattan's skyline. city officials open cooling centers as health officials urge New Yorkers to limit strenuous and prolonged outdoor activities. The city's schools, parks, and other agencies moved activities indoors, rescheduled events, and adjusted operations. State officials distributed tens of thousands of face masks at transit hubs and other major locations. Gwen Mosley, 65, was among the first patrons at the Rosedale Library in Queens to take advantage of the free mask. She's saying she is on the road much of the day working as a therapist for children with autism. Quote, "Who wants to be breathing this? It's not healthy," Mosley said as she waited to meet a young client. The State Department of Environmental Conservation warned that there was potential for temporary spikes of very unhealthy air quality from Buffalo in the state's western corner to Rochester by Lake Ontario, Syracuse in the central region, down to the greater New York City area. Philadelphia officials urged people to avoid strenuous activity and stay inside or wear N95 or KN95 masks outside. Quote, "Today is not the day to start your marathon training plan," end quote, said Dr. Pavlov Ravel Nelson, the city's public health commissioner. In Minnesota, forest rangers Thursday combed a remote wilderness area for anyone who might still be there after wildfires led to its closure. Officials closed the boundary waters along the U.S.-Canada border Tuesday. At the time, 6,000 to 10,000 people were inside, but Superior National Forest staff estimated Wednesday that they'd reached 90% of them, said Karen Harrison, a spokesperson for the state and federal agencies involved in the response. She said Thursday that smoke is making it difficult for helicopters to fly, and fires are spreading despite firefighting efforts. Quote, "There will be fire on the landscape until fall, and some fires will be burning until snow cover," end quote, Harrison said. And the story concludes, the Royal Canadian Air Force successfully evacuated 11 Minnesota teenagers and four staff members Wednesday from fires in an Ontario provincial park about 175 miles north of the Minnesota border.
2: Continuing on with the next story on this page, GOP Senator, Attorney General candidate must meet Epstein accuses to earn his vote. This is an article by Alana Durkin Richard and Joey Capoletti of the Associated Press, Dateline Washington. A Republican senator whose vote Todd Blanche needs to advance his nomination as Attorney General suggested Thursday that his support hinges on Blanche meeting with Jeffrey Epstein's accusers. Senator Tom Tillis' comments came a day after Blanche was pressed during his confirmation hearing over the Justice Department's handling of millions of files related to Epstein's sex trafficking investigation. Tillis of North Carolina said Thursday that he has a positive predisposition toward Blanche, but has not made up his mind. Tillis pointed to Blanche's remarks Wednesday, expressing a willingness to meet Epstein's accusers, and added that he expects such a meeting to occur before he's willing to vote out of his committee. Shortly after Tillis' remarks, Blanche arrived in Senate office building where Blanche told reporters he had hoped to meet with Epstein accusers, but it didn't work out. Blanche said that they were trying to find another time for scheduling the meeting. Quote, "The Department of Justice will always meet with victims or their representatives, and if these victims have evidence that nobody else committed a crime, whether it has to do with Jeffrey Epstein or anybody else, we will of course move forward and investigate and prosecute," Blanche said. One Epstein accuser, Danny Binsky, said lawmakers earlier Thursday told told lawmakers earlier Thursday that women harmed by Epstein repeatedly asked to meet with Blanche, quote, through multiple channels, and he never responded. We deserve to be heard directly, not dismissed and ignored, Binsky said. Blanche has pushed back on suggestions that the Justice Department has been dismissive of the late financier's accusers, saying Wednesday that the officials have spoken with more than 30 representatives of women over the course of its sweeping review of the files. Blanche also defended the department's staggered release of Epstein files, a process beset by problems including redaction errors that left the exposed nude photos showing the faces of potential victims. Blanche said during his confirmation hearing Wednesday that he takes the responsibility for those mistakes, but noted that that department lawyers were given a Herculean task to quickly review millions of files for release and quickly fix any errors that were found.
3: Before we go to the opinion page, there are two obituaries in today's Daily Press. The first is from Newport News. Charles Melvin, 72, passed away on July 15, 2026. He was born on September 5, 1953. Arrangements are under the care of Altmeyer Funeral Home, Denby Chapel. And then from Virginia Beach is Arthur E. Lane, Jr. Arthur Lane passed away on Monday, June 29th, at Culpeper Hospital in Culpeper, Virginia. Called Artie, he grew up in the Tidewater region of Virginia. And Artie is survived by his brother John and Jeffrey Lane, his wife Gail Wilson, his daughter Rebecca Lane, and his nephew Timothy Lane. As he requested, his body has been donated to medical science. Artie never wanted a formal service. Instead, he requested a party, which will be held on September 5th from 4 to 7 p.m. at Luigi's Italian Restaurant, where he often enjoyed dining. It is located at 235 Southgate Shopping Center, Culpeper, Virginia. In lieu of flowers, please send donations to the Blue Ridge Food Bank.
2: Okay, next story is... What page is that? Eric, what page is that? Open to serving the transition?
3: A11.
2: A11, okay. Let's see where I am on this. There's 12. Open to serving. We are on the opinion page of the Daily Press now, and we'll start with this article from Our Views, and it's entitled Open to Serving. Cities, countries depend on residents' time and energy. Residents throughout Hampton Roads will head to the polls in November to decide who will serve in a host of official cities, including on school boards and city councils. These are influential roles, and those vying for seats, as well as those casting their ballots to do their communities, an important service through their participation. But voting alone won't change a community. That takes more than a few minutes. On a Tuesday, our cities and counties need residents willing to give their time and energy to serve on local boards and commissions, and those with the ability to do should step forward. A brief note and published in the Virginia Pilot this week reported that the Chesapeake City Council is seeking applications for interested residents to serve on a variety of local boards, including the Bicycle Trails and the Trails Advisory Committee, Integrated Behavioral Healthcare Board, Parks, Recreation, and Tourism Advisory Board, and Historic Preservation Commission. The city listed 19 public bodies in all that have vacancies. Chesapeake helpfully lists all those boards and commissions along with the number of vacancies on each. On the city's website, cityofchesapeake.net, there are 38 open seats that the city hopes to fill soon, with applications from appointments due August 31st. Chesapeake notes that these are among the approximately 50 boards, commissions, and authorities with more than 500 members appointed by the mayor and city council. 500 people all contributing their talent, experience, and time to improve the community they call home is a remarkable number. These aren't glamorous or lucrative roles. Meetings can dive into minutes and granular details if policies and proposals. It can be difficult and thankless work. But those who serve can be secure in the knowledge that they are making a difference. They help shape the city, making it a place people want to live, work, and visit. They contribute to building the community, and they want Chesapeake to be. That's true in all our region's cities and counties. In each, there are hundreds of people serving on dozens of boards and commissions, doing important business on behalf of their fellow residents. They won't make headlines or take turns in the spotlight, but they are essential to how well our localities serve the public. Filling all these seats isn't easy, and local officials routinely sound the alarm about the need for applications and applicants. Some commissions involve specialized experience, while others only require an interest to serve. All the political appointments, which can be a barrier, but mostly one needs only a desire to better their community. The approach differs by locality, but generally a resident needs only to fill out an application, list which public bodies are of interest, and wait for a call. Yet, while some cities make that information and process easy to navigate, others do not. Norfolk, for instance, lists all of its available vacancies on the city website. Virginia Beach does the same. Both cities boast a relatively quick application process, so registering an interest in serving can be easily completed. Other cities do the opposite by not publicizing their seats on which commissions are in need of help. Websites are now the entry for residents looking for informative information about their government. So it seems counterintuitive to keep such an important aspect of local service away from the public view. Little wonder that some cities struggle to fill roles while others do not. Only weeks after the nation was celebrated its 250th birthday, many Americans are imbued with a renewed sense of patriotism and a desire to improve the nation they call home. One of the best ways that is on the local level, channeling their civic energy to improve the lives of their neighbors and resolve problems, strengthen government services, and better their communications. Hampton Roads is fortunate to have residents with a wide variety of professional and academic experience. Cities and counties throughout our region are asking for their help. Another for the call by completing an application today.
3: In other views, the transition to senior living is best done with deliberativeness. And this is a piece written by Lindsay Lavery in the Chicago Tribune. There is a distinct heavy silence that accompanies a late night phone call. For adult children of aging parents, it is the one we all quietly dread. A sudden fall on the stairs, an acute medical event, or a rapid, unexpected decline in health that changes everything in a blink of an eye. In my work in senior living, I see the aftermath of these midnight calls every single week. Families arrive at our community doors at Franciscan Village in lament. I believe I'm pronouncing that right. Is exhausted, overwhelmed, and under immense pressure. They are caught in compulsion mindset, a state of mind in which life's circumstances have taken the steering wheel, forcing a major life transition under the distress of an immediate emergency. When a senior living decision is born out of compulsion, it is stripped of its potential to bring peace. Instead, it becomes a transactional race against time, a clinical checkbox to solve.

0: transition under the distress of an immediate emergency. When a senior living decision is born out of compulsion, it is stripped of its potential to bring peace. Instead, it becomes a transactional race against time, a clinical checkbox to solve a crisis. True quality of life, however, requires room to breathe. To experience the fullness of our later chapters, we must push back against the compulsion mindset and reframe how we view senior living timeline. When a family waits for an emergency to dictate a move, they unknowingly surrender their power of choice. In a healthcare crisis, the timeline is compressed into days, sometimes hours. Hospital discharge planners, the staff responsible for safely transitioning patients out of a hospital bed, must secure an immediate destination for rehabilitation or long-term care to free up hospital infrastructure. Under this kind of pressure, families rarely have the luxury to tour multiple options, meet neighbors, or absorb the unique culture of a campus. They choose what's available and immediate, rather than what's optimal and fulfilling. Furthermore, making a move under the weight of an emergency shifts the focus entirely to physical care, overshadowing the emotional, social, and spiritual dimensions of wellness. The senior often feels a sense of loss and resentment because the decision felt forced by circumstance rather than chosen with dignity. When we allow an emergency to be the catalyst, we treat senior living as a clinical intervention, but at its best, it's a lifestyle choice. Refusing to plan does not prevent a transition. It simply guarantees that it will happen under the worst possible conditions. When seniors explore community living proactively, the entire narrative flips from a reactive retreat to an empowering step forward. Consider the profound difference when a senior moves into an independent living cottage or apartment on their own terms. They are moving because they want to spend less time managing life's mundane burdens like property maintenance and the stress of Chicagoland winter snow removal, and more time cultivating their passions in a vibrant social community. Proactive planning also allows families the time to look for a campus that aligns with their personal values. For many who come to our Franciscan Village community, that means finding a place where their faith can continue to flourish, whether that involves walking a Stations of the Cross path or attending Mass in a campus chapel. One of the greatest acts of stewardship we can practice is protecting our families from future chaos. When seniors make the choice to transition early, they give an extraordinary gift to their adult children, the gift of relief. Instead of forcing children to become crisis managers, scrambling to piece a care plan together, a proactive plan allows families to remain simply families. Let us dismantle the compulsion mindset. The best time to choose a senior living community is when you can do so with a clear mind, an open heart, and the freedom to choose your future on your own terms. Don't wait for the midnight call to make the choice for you. Lindsay Lavery is the Chief Sales and Marketing Officer of Franciscan Ministries, which includes Franciscan Village, a continuing care retirement community in Lamont, sponsored by the Franciscan Sisters of Chicago. Over to you, sir.
1: Our coverage of the opinion page continues with these letters to the editor, and we have, I think, three today. The first one is entitled Illegal Demonstration. Reference Air Force detains officer who demonstrated in D.C. July 5th. U.S. Air Force Major Jason Watson called the president and vice president called for the president and vice president to be impeached and convicted and removed from office during a so-called news conference on the Capitol steps organized by the Removal Coalition, whose mission, according to the website, is to constitutionally remove the illegal Trump administration

0: power now. Watson's conduct in uniform undermines discipline, erodes trust in the chain of command, and encourages others to question whether authority based on nothing but personal political animosity. His behavior should be absolutely unacceptable by anyone who's ever worn the uniform, myself included. It's illegal to demonstrate on the Capitol steps unless accompanied by a member of Congress. U.S. Representative Al Green, Democrat of Texas, escorted Watson to the Capitol grounds, most likely knowing he was violating the Uniform Code of Military Justice, and just left him there unaccompanied, knowing full well he would be arrested by the Capitol Police. Green is known for political theater, but this latest example takes the cake. It could result in Watson's dismissal from the service, according to Stars and Stripes. In addition, he could lose his security clearance and get up to a year of prison and have to forfeit pay, all for nothing. This comes from Joe Nainville of Windsor. The next article is entitled Save Mall Building. Reference MacArthur Wall Center's closing is a loss for Norfolk. Other views references this article from July 1st. I was not a mall rat, but I support all of the guest columnist Claire Beru's reasons for saving MacArthur Center. Especially galling is the money the city will spend raising a perfectly good complex and putting up a new structure in its place. Beru dances around but does not state why Hampton Roads is ready to write off a mall downtown in downtown Norfolk. The city is majority black, where Norfolk predominantly white, like Virginia Beach, Norfolk would move heaven and earth to help MacArthur Center. Please do whatever necessary to formulate a plan to save at least the structure of the mall. This is from Rabbi Ellen Jaffe Gill of Virginia Beach. And then our last article in your views is entitled Results with a question mark. Clear Path Action of Republican-affiliated Super PAC is currently sponsoring television spots highlighting the U.S. Representative Jen Kiggins. Republican 2nd District Clear Path Action claims to champion clean energy by only supporting Republican lawmakers. This appears to be some of the sort of bait and switch in these bait and switch ads. Kiggins is portrayed as a straight-talking doer interested in results. In reality, Kiggins refuses to speak or meet with constituents. Input submitted via her local website goes unacknowledged and without response. The congresswoman gives the clear impression of putting party over people. This seems evident when looking for Kiggins' record. Kiggins supported the GOP reconciliation bill that cost an estimated 260,000 Virginians their health insurance while cutting SNAP benefits from 6,000 needy constituents in her district. Further, this bill imposed restrictions on the ability of the states to fund Medicaid, resulting in millions of working poor losing coverage. Additionally, Kiggins has supported administration actions that have contributed to things being unaffordable for residents in her district. This includes tariffs, a war of choice with Iran, and the extreme cost of mass deportations. She refused to speak out in opposition to administration efforts to erase history, to target their opponents with the Department of Justice, to make it difficult for Americans to vote by mail, and to suppress the freedom of speech. Where are the results that the voters of Kiggins District actually want? This was sent in by Tom Bamford of Chesapeake.
1: Okay, turning to the front page of sports in today's Daily Press, dated July 17th, 2026, comes this story, and I'll excerpt it. Spotlight on New Era. Franklin wants the winning offseason to translate to the field. And there's a picture surrounded by what looks to be reporters of new Hokies coach James Franklin. And the story is from Charlotte. James Franklin arrived at the ACC kickoff on Thursday to, in his words, quote, preach the gospel, end quote, of Virginia Tech football. He reveled and thrilled in the mission. Addressing the largest media audiences of his brief tenure as the Hokies coach, Franklin played his tried and true hits of investment, alignment, momentum, and tradition. He paid homage to program icons Bud Foster, Frank Beamer, and Michael Vick. This was not the depth chart minutia that kickoff sessions often become. This was reporters from around the country gathered round to ask Franklin how he plans to revive a dormant program that finished 3-9 last year. Quote, we have to continue, and I think we've done a good job of this, winning the offseason, end quote, Franklin said. Hires, recruiting, the spring game, there's been enough evidence to keep momentum going, he said. We got to do the same during the season. We have to play the way that's going to keep the momentum going and keep the program building so that fans, the media, the recruits, the current players on our team, especially the young players, that they want to continue to be a part of it. He continues, I think we have won the offseason. All that's great, but we've got to translate and it's got to transfer to the season. What that means, I think everyone's going to have a different lens on that. But we have to show evidence in how we play, the excitement we play with, the pride we play with. Franklin believes the roster is bigger, stronger, faster, and deeper than when he arrived. The lone void is proven experience. Quote, it's more potential right now, he said. Turfed last October by Penn State, less than a year removed from reaching the college football playoff finals, Franklin has been on the job for 8 months. Athletic director Brian White has logged 3 weeks and subsequently hired Deputy AD Ryan Gottlieb and Hokie Club Executive Director Brad Bell. Armed with an additional $229.2 million in campus support over the next 4 years, they have the tools to remake not only football, but also the entire athletic department. And this excerpt ends, there's no doubt in anybody's mind that we're going to turn this thing and compete at the highest level, White said. But how quickly we can do it and do it right away and how competitive can we be right away? Over to you, Lloyd, with Bob Molinaro's piece.
0: Bob Molinaro, I don't usually get to do this because that's Roger's thing. Let me see. Okay, we got old Bob here. This is something that we look forward to reading on every Friday. FIFA watching cash flow is the headline over the column. All righty. This is from Bob Moller. Going out the door, FIFA is printing even more money with online sales of acrylic blocks containing 2.5-inch by 2.5-inch of turf from the MetLife Stadium site on Sunday's World Cup final, and for only $450. Reportedly, these are even pricier mementos are selling out. There's a sucker born every minute. Should be FIFA's mantra. Next observation is reality check. Lionel Messi's artistry and stoic demeanor camouflage the reputation of the Argentinian team as a cynical, whiny bunch. but credit due. Whatever you think of Argentina's style of play, dirty is a word sometimes used. Nobody tuning out early on their matches. The defending champions haven't led in any of their four knockout wins until the last second half stoppage time. Idle thought. Only a masochist would try to make sense of soccer's maddening on-field officiating. and the next quip is entitled A Winner. I'm not the sentimental sort, so I was surprised when the Major League Baseball All-Star Games montage of fireworks and kids mingling in the field with big leaguers during Ray Charles' video rendition of America the Beautiful hit home with me. Letdown. What the bells and whistles, fireworks, and dugout interviews in Philadelphia couldn't replace were the absences of Aaron Judge and Shohei Ohtani, Brewers' hard-throwing wonderkind Jacob Mizrowski was dismissed as well after a dull evening between the lines, calling baseball's All-Star Game our best All-Star Game is damning with faint praise. Yes, indeed, didn't hold back too much. That's
1: he did not.
0: Express lane. Every now and then, there's a rare player who shouldn't have to wait 5 years after retirement to enter the Baseball's Hall of Fame. Justin Verlander is one of them. Go to the next page here. Missing piece. Hearing about the Yankees' struggles without Aaron Judge, how he missed 39 games before the All-Star break, you'd never guess they're only 3 games out of the American League East lead. New York may be momentarily underpowered, but does anyone doubt they'll be a good place for Judge's August and September return? The big stage. Baseball couldn't have arranged a more attractive introduction to the so-called second half of the season than the Dodgers at Yankee Stadium for a three-game weekend series. That's entertaining. That's pretty good. Playing politics. Congress calling on permanent daylight saving time bill. The Sunshine Protection Act is a serious case of misdirection if you're talking about kids waiting in the dark for the morning school bus. Okay. Net results. 10 different Wimbledon women's singles champions in 10 years is an odd thing that's done nothing to raise tennis profile. What's next? Or what's next? The NBA Finals, Stanley Cup Final, Wimbledon, and the World Cup have created a hectic few weeks in the wide world of sports. A calmer period of these lies ahead. A little golf, the dog days of baseball, and the opening of pulse-lowering NFL training camps. Anticipation. Credit to Old Dominion University's Ricky Rond for shrugging off the Sun Belt's preseason football poll guesswork that has the Monarchs second behind JMU in the best division. Those who do buy the polls only need to wait until the teams meet September 26th at Cornblau Field to discover whether ODU is a close or distant second, or even better than that, the Mighty Dukes. Biding time. As we wait to find out where he'll play next, the one thing is clear: LeBron James won't be rushed. And that's it for Bob Molinaro at this time.
1: Okay, we're going to turn to page 6 in the sports section, and comes this around the horn piece. Schedule: Major League Baseball is set to have its earliest opening day next year, except for international games, starting on March 24th. If there is an opening day, Major League Baseball said Thursday its 2027 season will start with a single game to be televised that night by Netflix. The teams have not been chosen. Opening matchups, including the Guardians at the Cubs, Cardinals at Reds, White Sox at Tigers, Rangers at Astros, Twins at Royals, Braves at Dodgers, Mets at Marlins, Angels at Brewers, Blue Jays at Yankees, Athletics at Pirates, Diamondbacks at Padres, Rockies at Giants, Red Sox at Mariners, Orioles at Rays, and Phillies at Nationals. That was a laundry list.
0: I know it was.
1: Baseball's labor contract, this is the important part, baseball's labor contract expires December 1st, and a management lockout is expected. In 2022, an agreement wasn't reached until March 10th, causing opening day to be pushed back from March 31st to April 7th. The Cubs' Wrigley Field will host the All-Star Game on July 13th, 2027, and a rivalry weekend will follow. The regular season is scheduled to end September 26, 2027. The Athletics are scheduled to play most of their home games in West Sacramento, California for the third straight season before moving to a new ballpark in Las Vegas. They will have a homestand at AAA Ballpark in Las Vegas starting May 31, 2027, against the Padres and Reds. With no labor contract in place for 2027, no international games are scheduled. And so reading the standings in baseball, which I love, in the American League, the Tampa Bay team is leading the New York Yankees by 3 games in the East. The Cleveland Guardians and the Chicago Cubs are tied. I'm sorry, the Chicago White Sox are tied 3 games ahead of Minnesota. In the West, the Texas Rangers have a game and a half lead over the Seattle Mariners. In the National League, Atlanta has a 2-game lead on Philadelphia. Milwaukee has a 5-game lead on Chicago, the Cubs this time. And in the West, Los Angeles has a whopping 11.5-game lead on the Diamondbacks. So, Lloyd, let me hit this next story as we look to round out this broadcast. And it is a Dear Eric piece, and it's called Sibling Left to Divide Inheritance After Death of Sister Without Will. Dear Eric, my sister passed away without a will or trust. Our sister-in-law told me that my sister told her that she wanted all of her things sold and divided up and given to the niece and nephews. My sister never told me anything. There is a good amount of money now to divide up. I am the personal representative and would like to know what is fair. By law, the money goes to my brother and myself. I haven't clarified exactly how the money was supposed to be divided, but I have 2 children, and my brother has 2 children. His 2 children have children. They have a total of 14 children now. My brother and I are far apart in age. He married young, and I married in my late 20s. My children have not married yet and started families. So I feel it's fair to give the first generation nephews and niece only. Give it to the first generation nephew and niece only. That way it's not a 14-to-2 ratio, my brother's side to my side. Part of that 14 are babies. The first generation can give to their families as they see fit. Am I being fair? Signed, Fair Inheritance. And Dear Eric responds, Dear Fair, this sounds reasonable. If you haven't already, consult with an estate lawyer to ensure you've done everything you need to do when an estate is in probate. If you're free and clear, what may be the cleanest is following the law and giving your brother his share and telling him about the wishes your sister-in-law communicated to you. His side of the family can then use their judgment to figure out the best way to honor your sister. Okay.
0: We got here. The story next is happy birthdays, I guess.
1: The birthdays.
0: Okay,
1: we got page B8.
0: Yeah, we got some birthdays here of some people you may know of. As soon as I find that B8. Okay. I had it and now I'm going to find it again. Aha. I tell you what. Let me go with this then. Sorry about rustling of the paper. Let me read some horoscopes. That's what I'll do. If you were born on This month, today, what's the date of today, Eric?
1: Today is Friday, July 17th.
0: Okay, that would be for the Cancer. The right words could fix a small snag before it becomes a whole thing. Return the call, clarify the request, or name the specific help you need. If a misunderstanding pops up, repeat understandings that would you heard before, adding a new version. That pause may save everyone dramatic sequel. Listening is not passive. Also, I'll read my horoscope. Virgo, August 23rd to September 22nd. You do not need to over explain yourself to be understood. Choose one clear intention for the day, then let your actions carry it. If doubt starts whispering, do not micromanage everyone's perception of you. Stand up straight, speak in full sentences, and let the simple truth be enough. That's the truth of our of the press too. We like to emphasize that as we do our broadcast.
1: Indeed. While you look for the birthdays on B8, mm-hmm. Here comes a piece from the Pulse in the Daily Press, and it is titled "Newport News Native Wins the Show." What's next for Trinity Tatum? She has thoughts. And this appears under the headline, "Really, She Did It, Love Island, USA." And this is a story from staff writer Colin Warren Hicks. Newport News native Trinity Tatum is a reality TV show champion. The 22-year-old and her love interest, Bryce Detloff, were named the winners of the 8th season of Peacock's competition dating show, Love Island USA. Sunday night's season finale showed Tatum and Detloff receive more votes from fans than any other of the show's couples to split a $100,000 grand prize. Tatum is the second Hampton Roads resident to win Love Island. Corey Gandy from Virginia Beach won Season 3 with his partner Olivia Kaiser in 2021. Tatum quit her job this year at a Hampton Roads hardware store to join the Love Island cast and spent around 6 weeks filming in Fiji, where she and other singles lived in isolation from the outside world, coupling up and competing for love and fans' favor. The show was fueled by sexual tension. On-camera makeout sessions kept the narrative pumping through certain contestants' repeated on-camera tears shed over unrequited romantic desire. And at the heart of Love Island, there's one question the reality show begs its audience to ask. Do the contestants really want to find love? Is the lust real, or are they playing the game purely for fame and fortune? During the final episode of the season, Detloff told Tatum, quote, "It's like the way you make me feel and stuff. I love you. It's like I love you, you know?" "Aw," Tatum responded. "You know," he said. "I love you too," she said. "I really do. I was just waiting for you to say it." "Yeah," he said. "Okay, I'm so glad because I've been feeling it this whole time." After the finale, Tatum and Detloff made an appearance on NBC's Today Show Wednesday for a quick interview by television personality Craig Melvin, who asked about their plans. "I know you're from Virginia," Melvin said. "Are you going back there? You two going to move in together? What happens now?" Quote, "Well, honestly, this is like my first time out, like being outside of Virginia, in LA, and like being around," Tatum said. "So I definitely want to kind of explore LA more and see how I like it." And the story ends, quote, "But Virginia, they're not seeing me for too long." She continued, "I'm not going to lie. I'm not going to be there for too long." End quote.
0: It's a fame.
1: Indeed. Indeed.
0: I did dig up those happy birthdays to you.
1: Perfect.
0: From National Stars. I'll start with this. Bassist Geezer Butler is 77 years old. Actor Lucy Arnaz is 75. Now, if you don't recognize that, that's the daughter of I Love Lucy. Desi Arnaz.
1: And Desi Arnaz.
0: Of course. Desi was something else, let me tell you.
1: Mm-hmm.
0: Actor David Hasselhoff is 74. David Hasselhoff is the principal actor that was in
1: Baywatch.
0: Baywatch.
1: Yeah.
0: Singer Regina Bell is 63. She's a R&B artist who has some chart hits. And singer Craig Morgan is 62. Singer Susan Ashton is 59. Director F. Gary Gray is 57. And the younger they get, the less I know about them. So if I call their name, I hope you recognize one. Rapper Soul is 53. And singer Luke Bryan. Now, I know him because he's on America's Got Talent, something like that. He's wide open.
1: Yes.
0: Luke is wide. Actor Mike Vogel is 47. I recognize that name, but I don't know what, don't recognize his work. And actor Billy Lord, that's a female, is a young 34.
1: All right. While you look for Today in History, I'm going to excerpt this piece from B9 of the newspaper. Neil enjoyed freedom throughout career. Star's rugged charm, unique accent found in roles across genres. And this is from the New York Times. Sam Neill, who died recently at the age 78, was a prolific actor who appeared in more than 150 films and TV shows over five decades. Born in Northern Ireland and raised in New Zealand, Neill was able to apply his rugged charm and unique accents to roles across genres, including action blockbusters, say that three times fast, and cult horror classics. Quote, "I've never had an image, nor have I fostered one or wanted one, which has meant that I've had a fantastic freedom to do whatever it is that appeals at the time," Neill told the Chicago Tribune in 1995. Okay.
0: Today in History is the part I have right now. This is submitted by the Associated Press. On July 17, 1862, during the Civil War, Congress approved the Second Confiscation Act, which declared all enslaved people taking refuge behind Union lines were to be set free. July 17, 1862. In 1902, Willis Carrier produced a set of designs for what would become the world's first modern air conditioning system. 1902, that's been. In 1916, Russia's Tsar Nicholas II and his family were executed by Bolsheviks. In 1955, Disneyland opened the Anaheim, California after $17 million year-round construction. The park drew 1 million visitors in its first 10 weeks. In 2020, civil rights icon John Lewis, whose bloody beating by Alabama state troopers in 1965 helped galvanize opposition to racial segregation, and who went on to a long and celebrated career in Congress, died at age 80. And in 2022, a report said nearly nearly 400 law enforcement officials rushed to a mass shooting that left 21 people dead at Robb Elementary School in Uvalde. They recently had a heck of a time down in Uvalde with the floods and stuff too. Anyway, I'll pay this off, Texas. But poor decision making resulted in more than an hour before the gunman was confronted and killed.
1: Very sad story.
0: Yes.
1: Well, Lloyd, that's our time, and to our listeners, You have been listening to local, regional, and national highlights from the Daily Press dated today, Friday, July 17th, 2026. 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My name is Carl Johnson. My reading partner is
0: Lloyd Fox.
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1: 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My name is Pamela Gertman, and I'll be reading local highlights from today's broadcast of the Eastern Shore Post, dated Friday, July 17, 2026. The Eastern Shore Post, the voice of Accomack and Northampton counties on Virginia's Eastern Shore. Headline, At Playhouse, The Return of the Native. Subtitle, Duly Nominated for Tony Award, Back at North Street. By Sarah Barbin. Melville native Josh Dooley has been acting since he was 4 years old, when he took an acting class for children with Terry Bliss of the North Street Playhouse. 4 decades later, Dooley is still working in the theater. Now, he's returning to his home turf and, after a 20-year hiatus, to perform. Much of Dooley's recent work in the theater has been on the production side, but on Friday, July 17, he will be part of the cast premiering the musical It's On at the North Street Playhouse. I started acting with the North Street Playhouse when there was no playhouse, Dooley said. There were 4 shows a year on the second floor of the town hall building. Dooley continued acting with the playhouse through its move to North Street and its move to its current location on Market Street. After graduating from the University of Virginia in 2005, he returned to the Eastern Shore and continued to work with the Playhouse and later the Virginia Opera Company. But he started to wonder if he could make it in New York. Topic: Taking a Chance. In 2007, fellow Eastern Shore native and theater professional Cartlin Burge happened to have a room to sublet in New York for the summer. It seemed like the right time to try. The room was $400 a month, and I had $400 in my bank account. So I thought, great, let's go, Dooley said. He sang with several small opera companies in New York City and spent some time working as a karaoke DJ. While it was fun, he eventually stepped back from doing theater. It's a very expensive thing to do, and it's very tiring to work a survival job and work on your passion, he said. Dooley began working more on the production side for shows and events around New York. There he met his fiance and production partner, Claire Fleur, in a game group. They began producing together, and eventually a passion project turned into a Tony Award nomination. After seeing a production of Operation Minnesota in London, Fleur was determined to bring the show to Broadway, Dooley said. They worked together to raise funding and make the connections needed to bring the show to New York. In the process, their company, Fleur Dooley Productions, was born, and Operation Mincemeat was nominated for a Tony Award on the production side. Fleur Dooley Productions went on to produce 2 plays for the Edinburgh Fringe Festival in Scotland, I Was a Teenage She-Devil and How Not to Fund a Honeymoon. Stephanie Greenwood, the writers of How Not to Fund a Honeymoon, wanted to take the show from a 30-minute play to a larger production, but was struggling to figure out a place to feasibly do so. I said, I know a great place where not only is the theater genuinely interested in new work, but the entire community of the Eastern Shore is really art-focused in a way that's unique, Dooley said. They brought the play to the North Street Playhouse. Greenwood expanded the show into a 70-minute production, which was performed for an audience at the Playhouse who was asked to provide feedback at the end of the evening. Greenwood then rewrote the play overnight. The actors relearned it, and it was performed for the same audience a second time. The community was able to put a stamp directly on a show which is going to a festival in New York for 3 days this month, Dooley said. Topic: Coming to the Shore. He's hoping to formalize this process so that playwrights can come to the Eastern Shore to produce plays outside of the high-pressure environment of New York. The local community can continue to enjoy new productions, and the North Street Playhouse can be sustained into the future. Whatever comes in the future, Terry Bliss is savoring this production and its cast. This is family, she said. I'm so pleased and I'm so proud of all of them, and it just warms my heart a lot to have all these people, and particularly all these people who have such a history with us and I feel so close to. Fleur Dooley Productions is also bringing a production of playwright Stan Zimmerman's play Right Before I Go, which was also staged at the North Street Playhouse, to Edinburgh Fringe Festival. So Fleur and Dooley joining the cast of It's On seemed like a good way to work for Zimmerman before working with him, Dooley said. The synergy and the connection with Anancock is so exciting, said Zimmerman. So for this group to come together to help me put on It's On for the very first time, I really get to hear what the show is about as a writer and a director. This is just a dream come true. It's On, the play, premieres at North Street Playhouse on Friday, July 17. The musical features the theme songs from popular sitcoms and harkens back to a simpler time, Dooley said. This show is nostalgic and fun, he said. It's reminiscent of a time when everyone sat down at the same time of night to watch the same set of programs. When the curtain goes up, Dooley will step onto the stage as a performer for the first time in 20 years. It will also be his first time acting alongside Fleur, who is a professional actor. The place where his career in theater began will see him return for what can only be called a full circle moment. Fundamentally, it's good to come home and remember my roots for people I love and the place that made this possible, Dooley said. There are two photos with the article. One, with the caption, Eastern Shore native and theater producer Josh Dooley is returning to the North Street Playhouse to perform in the premiere production of It's On, a musical by Stan Zimmerman. And there's a picture of Mr. Dooley sitting on a park bench outdoors in their beautiful area with a great smile on his face. So he's very excited about what's coming on the 17th. And the other photo has the caption, Josh Dooley, a Melfa native, and his fiancée, Claire Fleur, are pictured with the live band that will perform as part of the play It's On. The band includes from left, Natasha Smoot on keyboard, Dylan McLeaney on bass, Alex Hall on guitar, and Robert Buckner on drums. Region headline: Medium cost of a Northampton home soars to $549,000. Accomack median, $349,000 in first 6 months of 2026, by Ted Shockley. The median price of a home in Northampton County soared to $549,000 during the first 6 months of 2026, an increase of more than $100,000 over the same time period last year, numbers from the Eastern Shore Association of Realtors show. The number of homes sold in Northampton also increased. From January 1 to June 20, 107 homes were sold in Northampton, the most during that time period since 2022. The median price of an Accomack County home was $349,900 during the first 6 months of the year, up from $295,000 during the same time period last year, according to the association. Locally, the higher home prices have prompted discussions by government bodies on how to increase housing stock and affordability. The association's president said the increasing prices follow a state trend. Statewide housing costs are rising faster than incomes, and there is a shortage of affordable homes, creating a stronger demand, said Nikki McGoldrick, president of the Realtors Association serving Accomack and Northampton counties. Since 2022, Virginia's median home price has been over $400,000 and rising, putting home ownership out of reach for many working families, she said. Many in the real estate industry see the median, the middle point of a list, as a more realistic indicator than the average price, which can be skewed by very high price or very low price sales. Some real estate figures are down significantly on the Eastern Shore. The number of parcels of land sold dropped to 34 in the first 6 months of 2026 in Northampton County, exactly half the number sold during the same span last year. The average numbers of days on the market for land sales in Northampton County increased markedly in January through June from 107 in 2025 to 168 in 2026. The number of land sales in Accomack County also declined to 74, down from 91 last year from January to June. In the first 6 months of 2022, during the bubble of increased sales related to the COVID-19 pandemic, there were 124 land sales in Northampton County and 189 land sales in Accomack County. In home sales, prices in Northampton County have exceeded the post-pandemic bubble. The median home price in 2022 was $489,000 in Northampton. The market corrected after that high, McGoldrick said, but now they are back and prices were higher in the first 6 months of 2026 than the post-pandemic period. What is notable between the pre-COVID 2019 and now is that the numbers of units sold and the sold dollar volume changed little, slightly up or down depending upon the county and property types, McGoldrick said. But overall, the median sold prices increased significantly, over 100% for Accomack residential properties and land and Northampton residential properties. Northampton land increased about 50%, she said. Topic: American Legion Post announces upcoming events. The American Legion Post 56 in Sheridan has announced the following upcoming events. On August 4, from 9 a.m. to noon, Jamie Legates Brown of the Virginia Department of Veterans Services will be at the American Legion Post 56 to help explain benefits. The event is first come, first serve, with no appointment necessary. On August 12 at 11 a.m. at the Tasley Volunteer Fire Company, there will be a veteran peer support group for all Eastern Shore veterans. On August 11, from 9 to noon, Jamie Lacates Brown of the Virginia Department of Veterans Services will be at the American Legion Post 159 in Chincoteague to help explain benefits. The event is first come, first serve, with no appointment necessary. August 11, from 12:30 to 1:30, there will be a meeting addressing veterans' resources and needs at the Tasley Fire Hall. A light lunch will be provided. Veterans and their families members are all welcome. Topic: Accomack. supervisors backtrack on C-side removal from Bay Act. By Ted Shockley, the Accomack County Board of Supervisors has reversed course on a decision last month to remove the county's C-side from Chesapeake Bay Act protections. Supervisors opened a meeting on Wednesday, July 15, by voting unanimously to ask the Accomack Planning Commission to make a recommendation on the issue. Supervisors then will revisit the matter. The Accomack County Board of Supervisors voted in 2009 to extend the protections to the seaside of the county, lengthily and hard-won process. Supervisors had removed the seaside in June while approving new State Bay Act regulations without even a public hearing on doing so. During Wednesday's meeting, the 9 supervisors offered no rationale of why the seaside had been removed from the protections. The removal prompted a pushback from residents who said water quality protectionism should be in place on both the Lake Bayside and the seaside areas of the county. Supervisor Donald Hart Jr. made the motion to redo the process. Speakers who attended the meeting thanked the county for deciding to keep the seaside protections. Sue Massel of Harberton, speaking on behalf of Citizens for a Better Eastern Shore, said the removal had been treated as an administrative change and said the seaside deserves the same protections as the Bayside. She said wetlands loss would accelerate with the change. I fail to see the logic in this unless it is to encourage development where it shouldn't be, she said. She also mentioned the importance of Seaside Bay Act protections to the aquaculture industry, which brings in millions to the county and helps sustain working waterfronts. Jim McGowan of Anancock also spoke, citing his career as a planning and zoning official with the county. Without the Bay Act protections on the seaside, there are nothing the county could do when a property owner began to cut down trees on the waterfront, he said. Please help me understand what prompted this change, McGowan said. He said eliminating the Bay Act protections from the seaside would make Accomack County's eastern shore coast susceptible to waterfront areas like Delaware or New Jersey. Further, he said, the water quality protection measures are critical to aquaculture, recreation, and other pursuits in seaside waters. He also said cannot be made to such acts without having the proposed amendments like removing the seaside specifically advertised. He said the seaside was added to the Bay Act after a lengthy technical review and public participation process, a process that was essentially wiped out in June when supervisors made their vote. Oh, and there's a big ad on the page for Concerts in the Park, presents on July 25th at 7 p.m. free in Cape Charles, Good Shot Judy, the band that's performed in the past and is loved by all those that attend. So bring your chairs out July 25th to the free concert of Good Shot Judy in Cape Charles. Topic, Chincoteague. Headline, Teasley brings beats to silent films. Percussionist and composer Tim Teasley will perform live original musical scores to 2 of Charlie Chaplin's silent films, The Cure and The Immigrant, at the Island Theater on Chincoteague on Saturday, July 25 at 7 p.m. Rather than accompanying the films with a traditional soundtrack, Teasley will create a full improvised score that unfolds in real time. Drawing from a collection of percussion instruments from around the world, including melodic percussion, hand percussion, and electronics, Teasley responds to the movement, gestures, and emotion on screen as they unfold. The result is an experience that feels less like a film screening and more like a live conversation between image and music. A recipient of multiple Helen Hayes Awards and recognized as drum, Magazine's 2016 World Percussionist of the Year, Teasley has performed throughout the United States and in more than 20 countries as a cultural envoy of the U.S. Department of State. While many silent film scores rely on familiar orchestral traditions, Teasley's approach is uniquely his own. His synchronization with Chaplin's timeless physical comedy aims to transform each scene into a vivid dialogue between sight and sound. Every performance is created live, making each presentation a one-of-a-kind artistic event. "Chaplin communicated so much without words," said Teasley, "but my goal is not simply to accompany the films, but to become another storyteller, using rhythm, melody, texture, and silence to amplify the humor, humanity, and emotional depth already presented on the screen." Tickets can be purchased at the Island Theater. Editorial page. The paper's position. Topic: Northampton numbers show community change. Home prices up, young families down. An article in today's Eastern Shore Post shows the median price for a home in Northampton County was well over $500,000 for the first 6 months of 2026, even higher than the peak of the property buying bonanza of the COVID-19 era. Last month, a column in the Post detailing recently released census estimates shows young families leaving Northampton County in droves from 2020 to 2025. The number of county residents aged 25 to 44 has dropped 23% since 2020. The number of preschool-aged children has dropped 27%. And the number of school-aged children has dropped 25%. The senior population increased 31%. The median price of a home in January through June of this year increased $112,000 over the past year in Northampton County. However, that certainly has not undermined the market. The number of homes sold during the first 6 months of 2026 is the highest since 2022. People wary of change should take note. These changes are happening very quickly. They are impacting many factors of life and will continue to. Already, real estate reassessments are up, pushing up tax bills. Families have been priced out, so the number of children in Northampton schools is roughly half of the number a generation ago. The state funding formula takes enrollment into consideration. Fewer students means less state funding. Change does not always reveal itself in new construction or zoning amendments. These remarkable numbers give a snapshot of a community changing in real time, right now. Letters to the editor. Increasing density will not magically provide housing. To the editor. I would like to amplify what was stated in the guest column from Jessica Rose Selick. Don't overdevelop. In last week's Eastern Shore Post regarding Northampton County's proposed zoning text amendment, Selick's personal tale of being priced out of her birthplace is already going on here in Cape Charles, and the outlying communities are feeling that pressure. Our property taxes in Northampton County have been on what appears to be a steady climb these last 5 years. Many of us come-heres have been drawn to the eastern shore of Virginia by its very nature of community. What is already precious threatens to be tapped beyond recovery by this proposed

they have been on what appears to be a steady climb these last 5 years. Many of us come here's have been drawn to the eastern shore of Virginia by its very nature of community. What is already precious threatens to be tapped beyond recovery by this proposed zoning text amendment that is being offered as affordable housing to our workforce on the shore. Increasingly, density will not magically provide housing to our emergency workers, teachers, service workers, watermen, and farm workers. We seriously need housing for the people who live and work here, not for people who want to have a second home here or retire here. There are already options for those people. I, too, along with Selleck, urge all citizens on the eastern shore of Virginia to be vigilant and work together to help guide our counties in caring for those who are living a committed life of work and community engagement and who enhance and contribute to our lives here on the shore. I highly recommend people interested to become a member of and support the Citizens for a Better Eastern Shore and receive their monthly newsletter, Shoreline. The people in this organization are our friends and neighbors who attend government meetings and report what is going on and going down. A modest annual subscription brings you into a world of kindred spirits, people who care about the entire shore community. This from Peg Snowden Volk of Sheridan. Catching up. Tips for tourists at ROFO at 10 p.m. on a summer Saturday by Ted Shockley. One of the ways we are falling short in marketing the Eastern Shore as a tourist destination is failing to prepare vacationers for the experience of shopping at a Royal Farms convenience store late on a summer weekend night. Too many times at 10 p.m. on a July Saturday, I have been a firsthand witness to wide-eyed highborns looking nervously aghast at the crop of scuffy locals like me prowling the premises for a cold beer and some potato wedges. I am here to reassure these esteemed visitors that the odds are extremely good they will survive this foreign environment, no matter what they might think at the time. However, they might not survive our overwhelmed highway, the inherent dangers of which also are not communicated in promotional marketing materials for the eastern shore of Virginia. Around here, we spitshine the assets but are never altogether upfront or forthcoming about challenges, concerns, or anything that does not include beach, sand, or sunsets. On the eastern shore, we mostly choose to ignore anything that does not make us look like Martha's Vineyard or does not make us look like we are having the absolute best time ever. It is with this impression in mind that members of a family with out-of-state plates on a big sport utility vehicle strapped with bicycles, kayaks, and pulling trailers containing jet skis or a golf cart wander into an Eastern Shore Royal Farm store looking hungry and weary from travel. They are en route to their big summer vacation and have stopped on a very dark night at the best-lit place they could find for some provisions and fuel. The back of the SUV is loaded with suitcases, coolers, fishing poles, and bags of beach towels. The driver is wearing khaki Bermuda shorts, a polo shirt bearing the trademark of a golf club manufacturer, a Salt Life sun visor, 2 hours after sunset, and a glassy-eyed stare. The woman, who apparently is his wife, begins to frown as she enters the store, and she will continue to frown until she has left the parking lot 45 minutes later, following one of the great multicultural experiences of her life. Two middle schoolers, who apparently are their children, are wearing earbuds, athletic shorts designed for comfort, flip-flops, and travel sports team jerseys with their last names on the back. I recently overheard one such preteen, unquestionably an honor roll student, whisper to his mother,

0: They sure are selling a lot of beer and cigarettes in here. He was right about that. I am sure these people are intelligent and confident in their own environment, but life on the Eastern Shore requires a bit of an apprenticeship to understand it well. They have not served the apprenticeship, so they seem as out of place as astronauts and royal farms among me and other locals who are assuredly not wearing sun visors or golf shirts. Many of us locals are holding boxes of beer, wearing something bearing holes, sweat stains, and paint splattered, and driving something that looks like a may never run again. As the out-of-towners size us up, their facial expressions and body language take on the look of a group that just learned there has been a nearby jailbreak and the suspects are at large. None of this should be taken as criticism of Royal Farms, without which I would have starved to death years ago. I am a loyal customer with a tremendous amount of respect for Royal Farms employees. However, I realized even the most cultured suburbanites are sometimes not worldly enough to move confidently and knowingly around some types of Eastern Shore situations. Here are some tips. 1. All of the yelling and screaming one hears at 10 p.m. on a summer weekend at the Exmoor Royal Farms does not necessarily mean there is a brewing disagreement afoot. Many of the locals gathered there know each other and holler out welcomes. It sometimes has an aura of public school class reunion. 2. Yes, the smell of fresh fried chicken combined with the smell of pot smoke coming from the clothes and hair of some customers is uniquely pungent. However, there is no need to comment aloud about it. 3, the line will not move fast. It is not the cashier's fault. You could blame the guy paying for a big can of Budweiser with pennies and nickels, but I wouldn't. Just be patient. Next, the restroom might be reminiscent of the corner of Mason and Bay Avenues in Cape Charles on the evening of July 3rd, when the malfunctioning pump station discharged raw sewage everywhere. I hope you are up to date on your vaccinations. Again, another. On a weekend night, do not order any food that is particularly complicated to make. Do not ask an employee who looks like he has been working 4 days straight to get just the right amount of mayonnaise on your sandwich or lightly toast your bread. Here is an insider's tip. Look through the glass at the deli counter and order something that is ready. Next, if something is not working, like a coffee machine or the self-checker register, do not complain about it to the employee, especially if there are 150 customers inside. Just take it in stride. Next, you are going to smell like fried chicken for the remainder of the trip to Hilton Head. It could be worse. And do not give the Royal Farms employees any guff. Many of them seem to always be working. I do not think they ever go home. Do not complain, raise your voice, roll your eyes, or even sigh heavily. Give them respect. They are a community treasure. Afterward, these visitors should be happy that the initiation into Eastern Shore of Virginia life has begun. That initiation will continue as they dodge deer, standing in water, and erratic drivers on stretches of highway that are darker than coffin air. We hope they enjoy the trip. This from the editor of the Eastern Shore Post. Topic: NOAA partnership expands access to shallow water mapping data. A new partnership between William & Mary's VIMS and Batten School and the National Oceanic and Atmospheric Administration turns routine vessel operations and lost crab trap removal into a new source of valuable bathymetric data. Bathymetric describes the depth and shape of the seafloor relative to a known elevation reference and is essential to understanding and managing coastal environments. Accurate bathymetric data are foundation to a wide range of scientific planning and management applications, including coastal resilience, hurricane and storm surge forecasting, sediment transport, habitat mapping, fishermen management, and navigation safety. Bathymetric data is a valuable tool, particularly its shallow nearshore areas that are difficult and extensive to map using traditional methods. Education. NCPS celebrates achievements from Milestone Year by Elizabeth Hall. Northampton County School Public Schools is looking back on its 2025-2026 school year as a tremendous year of growth, dedication, and success. From historic academic milestones to state-level recognition, our students, teachers, and staff have consistently demonstrated what it means to inspire learners for life. This past school year marked a milestone year of academic growth for Northampton County Public Schools as the division achieved full accreditation from the Virginia Department of Education. Adding to this success, Northampton High School earned the state's highest individual honor of distinguished status, scoring an incredible 97.1 points on the state's rigorous framework. This accreditation milestone is backed by statewide data ranking NCPS at the very top for school improvement in the Commonwealth. This division ranked first in math and fourth in reading for student improvement among grades 3-8, while also ranking fifth in reducing chronic absenteeism among grades K-12 throughout Virginia. Together, these historic honors validate the tireless, data-driven efforts of our students, teachers, and staff. NCPS secured a pair of massive federal investments designated to transform education, equity, and technical training on the Eastern Shore. First, Representative Jen Kiggins championed a $2 million federal allocation in the House spending bill dedicated to major renovations and upgrades to our career and technical education facilities in Eastville, paving the way for expanded local workforce training. Compounding this win, the division celebrated a highly competitive $842,304 distance learning and telemedicine grant from the U.S. Department of Agriculture. This funding will deploy 96 interactive high-definition video conference systems across the division, breaking down geographic barriers to connect our students directly to advanced or specialized coursework, professional development for our teachers, and virtual students. Support services such as speech therapy and mental health resources right from their home campuses. Northampton County Public Schools deepened its commitment to student and family well-being this year by intentionally expanding its network of wraparound resources and community engagements. The division introduced the brand new UWIL partnership to provide intermediate telepathy support while continuing to offer parentguidance.org as a trusted, ongoing resource for families, mental health, education, and coaching. This holistic support was also mirrored by the annual food drive sponsored by the Student Services team, which rallied our community and local partners, including local churches, businesses, an incredible 500-pound donation from the YouTube channel Gone Digging to support 25 local families ahead of the holidays. Complementing these welcome initiatives, NCPS hosted various family engagement events, such as a back-to-school night, Hispanic Heritage Night, STEM night, and parent information nights and webinars, bridging the gap between home and classroom to build stronger, more connected school communities. The NCPS Reads program achieved remarkable success this year, engaging elementary families with shared readings of Findle and Life According to Og the Frog. At the same time, Northampton Middle School students dove into Middle School, The Worst Years of My Life, to continue the connection between school and home. Parents received family reading guides with nightly discussion questions and a recorded video of a community member reading the suggested chapter. Further, the NCPS Bookmobile visited 15 community events, distributing over 1,300 brand new free books this year, bringing its total to 2,084 books since its launch in May of 2025. To reinforce classroom instruction, NCPS expanded classroom libraries focusing on history and science for grades K through 8. The division also continued to utilize the vending machine at Kepta Peak on Akahanak and Northampton Middle, while also leveraging 21st century grant funding for after-school literacy enrichment. Finally, NCPS strengthened its K through 8 reading and writing initiatives through enhanced teacher training with the Cooperative for Teaching and Learning, and partnered with Sterling Literary Consulting to offer a free virtual course that teaches parents of pre-K through 6th grade students how to support the science of reading at home. Okahanak Elementary School earned a prestigious spot on the Virginia Quality Birth and 5 Excellent Honor Roll, achieving this, the highest possible rating for a second consecutive year. Out of thousands of participating early childhood sites across the Commonwealth, Okahanak was recognized as a national exemplar and placed in an elite group representing the top 3 in Virginia. Demonstrating sustained commitment to creative excellence, Northampton County Public Schools was once again named one of the best communities for music education by the National Association of Music Merchants Foundation. The Kepta Peak Elementary School PTA earned the distinguished designation of National PTA School of Excellence for 2024-2026, placing it among the top 330 schools and PTAs recognized nationwide. NCPS celebrated an unprecedented performance as the Virginia State Odyssey of the Mind Tournament, sending a record-breaking 3 teams to the state level, and with all 3 earning podium finishes. Leading the charge, the Northampton High School Structure team secured a second-place finish and punched its ticket to the World Finals. The team also finished as the highest-scoring spontaneous team in its division. Adding to the historic run, Northampton High School's Classics team captured a third-place finish with a humorous epic poem performance at the same time. Northampton Middle School's Classics team also placed 3rd in the state and earned the distinction of being the highest-scoring spontaneous team in Virginia for its category. Northampton High School Robotics team, the Shorebots Team 1908, capped off its most successful season in program history, demonstrating exceptional engineering prowess, teamwork, and critical thinking. Their hard work throughout the competition year culminated in bringing home their first-ever Blue Banner Divisional Championship title, along with the Judged Quality Award, cementing a legendary milestone for the program and the entire division. Northampton County students shattered decades-old records and captured titles at every level this year, logging an extraordinary run across sports and academic competitive activities. Boys soccer won the Eastern Shore District Region A and the VHSI Class 1 state championships. Girls outdoor track finished elite as the VHSL Class 1 state runner-up. Girls indoor track was crowned Region A champions. The varsity football team won district champions and captured the program's first playoffs win since 1995. Girls cross country won the district championships and made the state tournament for the first time in 15 plus years. The boys basketball team won the district championship, was the Region A runner-up, and made the state tournament for the first time in school history. The varsity baseball team qualified for the Region A tournament for the first time since 2009. Girls soccer and volleyball were Eastern Shore District champions. Scholastic Bowl earned a co-district title. Wrestling came in third in the region and had 9 state qualifiers. Speech was third in the state. The golf team made a regional appearance. Girls basketball, girls tennis, girls soccer, boys indoor track, Region A runners-up, and boys outdoor track, third in the region, were postseason contenders. From our early childhood classroom to the state championship arenas, this year's record-breaking accomplishments are a district reflection of the hard work of our students and the unwavering support of our educators, families, and communities. This from Elizabeth Hall, who's the Community Communications Coordinator for the Northampton County Public Schools. Entertainment. 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Other events taking place starting on Friday the 17th are live music in Cape Charles at the Mini Golf, live music at the Pearl, 7452 East Side Road in Chincoteague, live music at the Blarney Stone in Onancock, live music at 7 p.m. at the Cypress Roots Brewing Company, Pocomoke City. Neil Hooks performs live. Concert at doors open at 6:30 p.m. and concert begins at 7 at the Island Theater in Chincoteague, and live music at Sunset Beach Bar and Grill, Cape Charles. The farmers markets take place on Saturday at Onancock. There's a pitch hit and run from 9 to noon at the Shore Little League, 7162 Rescue Lane in Nassauwatox. Shore Little League is hosting a pitch hit and run event. All children between the ages of 7 and 14 are invited to attend. Major League Baseball pitch hit and run is a free event that tests athletic or their skill athletes and their skills and some of the movements that are important to baseball. Based on their scores, participants can be advanced to a team championship and then finals. To register, you can go to https://tinyurl.com/34ZH85. There's story time at the Eastern Shore Virginia Regional Library in Parksley starting at 10:30 a.m. on the Saturday. There's a lecture at 11 a.m. to 2:30 p.m. at the Eastville Inn at 16422 Courthouse Road in Eastville. The Northampton Historic Preservation Society and David Scott are hosting lectures about genealogy and DNA. There will be 3 one-hour sessions and lunch. The first sessions will cover how to use the records in the Eastville Courthouse. The second will focus on published and online resources that can aid research, and the third will be on DNA for genealogy. The cost is $25, which includes a box lunch and beverages. The register email nlps100@gmail.com. There's a blues festival at from noon to 8 p.m. at the Cape Charles Tiny Living, 22102 South Bayside Road, Sheridan and Cape Charles. Tiny Living is hosting the Blues Festival. Live music will be provided. Willie C. and the Gang, Boy Wells, J.D.'s Band, and Brian Cannon. At the Historic Palace Theater, Stars on Stage, a musical theater summer camp. The Newsies Junior, July 17th and July 18th, 7:30 p.m. and 2 p.m. This is at the Arts Center in Cape Charles on Mason Avenue. Obituaries. Mr. Donald E. Don Hurick, 94, of Hallwood, passed away peacefully on July 7th at his home. Don answered the call to serve his country by enlisting in the U.S. Air Force in 1951. He was a proud Vietnam veteran. He faithfully served for more than 20 years before retiring as a technical sergeant in 1972. His military service was one of the great sources of pride in his life, and he carried the values of honor, integrity, discipline, and patriotism with him long after leaving active duty. He loved his country deeply and considered it a privilege to have worn its uniform. A funeral service with military honors was held earlier in the week at the United Methodist Church in Temperanceville. Dr. Randy Horn, also known as Randall Hondu, and the man, the myth, the legend, are the most interesting man in the world, as he was often called, was born in Des Moines, Iowa, to his parents. He passed away in Phoenix, Arizona on January 8, 2026, surrounded by his family after a long battle with cancer. He was an accomplished and well-respected board-certified family physician. He was loved deeply by his family, patients, and colleagues. He received his Doctorate of Osteopathic Medicine degree from the University of Osteopathic Medicine and Health Sciences. He was also an artist, graduating with a bachelor's degree from Grandview College. He loved to sketch and paint, and he was an illustrator with the Des Moines Register after college and acted as a freelance artist for companies like Crest and Johnson's Outdoor Motors, among others. He served in the U.S. Marine Corps as a private and was a residency director as a U.S. Navy officer. He was certified in wilderness medicine. Randy had an infectious smile larger than any room he entered. He left an impression on others with his kindness, generosity, compassion, listening ear, positivity, leadership, motivation, and that beautiful smile. He had a strong work ethic. He was an absolute gentleman, goal-oriented and driven, and he never met a stranger, especially in a grocery store. He lived life to the fullest with purpose, adventure, and grit. A service will be held on Saturday, July 18th, at the Lower Northampton Baptist Church, 24280 Charles Langford Highway. Mr. Leslie Michael Mike George, 75, of Accomack, passed away early Saturday morning, July 11th. He was born in Chatham. He attended Climax High School before graduating from Greta High School. Soon after graduation, he enlisted in the U.S. Army, proudly serving his country for 4 years. Following his honorable discharge, he pursued his lifelong passion for art and was commissioned to create much of the artwork displayed throughout King's Dominion prior to the park's grand opening in 1975. He later relocated to Virginia's Eastern Shore, where he was employed by Turner Sculpture and only until his retirement. A service of celebration of his life will be held at Williams Parksley Funeral Home on Monday, July 20. Arrangements are by the Williams Parksley Funeral Home. The Northampton County chapter of the National Society of the Daughters of the American Revolution partnered with the American Legion Post 56 to honor veterans on July 3rd in commemoration of the sesquicentennial of the Declaration of Independence, also known as America 250. The public event took place at the American Legion War Memorial at 226 Mason Avenue in downtown Cape Charles. A wreath was placed at the obelisk by DAR Chapter Regent Julie Badger after the American Legion Post 56 Honor Guard presented the colors, joined by Cape Charles Mayor Adam Charney and Vice Mayor Andy Buchholz. Chapter members and guests participated in the ceremony by reciting the Pledge of the Allegiance, reading the American Creed, and responding during the prayers given by Chaplain Claiborne Dickinson. The Northampton County Chapter of DAR and the American Legion Post 56 have a long history together, recognizing the people who have served and sacrificed for the personal freedoms we all enjoy. In 1919, the DAR chapter held a banquet for the Legionnaires to celebrate Armistice Day. The banquet included a souvenir ribbon that read, "From the Daughters of the Freedom to the Defenders of Freedom." In 1922, DAR State Regent Mrs. Barnett, who was also president of the American Legion Women's Auxiliary, spoke at an organizational meeting to form a women's auxiliary for Post 56. The Legionnaires supply flags to the DAR chapter for special events like the naturalization of new citizens, which the chapter helps to host in Norfolk. Both organizations feel it is important to remember and salute veterans during our country's 250th anniversary. The war memorial was dedicated in April of 1946 and included 321 names on its honor roll. Since then, names and wars continue to be added as the monument recognizes both past and current veterans. In 1969, the memorial was rebuilt by volunteers from the American Legion Post 56, the Chamber of Commerce, and the Cape Charles Air Force Base Airmen. The topic, Another View, to be broadcast at Impact Center. The Impact Center will welcome WHRO's Another View to its historic Cape Charles Elementary School on Thursday, August 6, for a special live audience broadcast exploring the legacy of one of Virginia's most remarkable Washington Rosenwald schools and the community effort that brought it to life. Hosted by Barbara Hamm Lee, Another View is WHRO Public Media's weekly public affairs radio program, examining today's issues from an African American's perspective. Eastern Shore listeners can tune in Thursdays at noon on 91.9 FM WHRE in Eastville and 90.1 FM WHRX in Nassauwattox. Built in 1929, Cape Charles Elementary School was among Virginia's larger Rosenwald schools, featuring a rare four-classroom brick community school design with an auditorium at a time when most Rosenwald schools were smaller wood frame buildings. Created through the visionary partnership of Booker T. Washington and Julius Rosenwald, these schools expanded educational opportunities for Black children throughout the segregated South. Today, the Cape Charles School is listed on the National Register of Historic Places and has been transformed into the Impact Center through a grassroots preservation effort led by alumni and community members. The public is invited to be part of this live studio audience. Doors open at 11 a.m. Audience members should be seated by 11:30 a.m. and the live broadcast begins at noon at the Impact Center, 1500 O' Cape Charles Road in Cape Charles. Admission is free, but seating is limited. Registration is encouraged through WHRO's Eventbrite page. You have been listening to local news highlights from today's Eastern Shore Post on the WHRO Voice. 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Our audio reading programs are specifically designed for and primarily directed to people who are blind, visually impaired, or have other conditions preventing them from reading standard printed material. My name is Pamela Gertman. Thank you for joining me and all of us at the WHRO Voice. Have a very pleasant weekend.
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0: We highlight the week's news and stories happening all over Hampton Roads. Virginia Beach City Council postponed a planned vote to sell a publicly owned golf course this week. WHRO sits down with reporter John Doucette to hear what's next for the site.
1: An old live oak tree is under threat of removal due to development in Norfolk. But one couple is taking steps to save the neighborhood hardwood.
2: And they just clear cut everything and then plant a tiny little tree in the front that's going to take over 100 years to ever approach what that tree is right there.
0: And WHRO's Brian Saunders visits a Norfolk antique shop that's building a digital age following with centuries of design history.
1: We'll get into these stories and more, but first, this news update from NPR.
3: Live from NPR News, I'm Lakshmi Singh. Homeland Security Secretary Mark Wayne Mullen's warning state officials that if they do not implement the Trump administration's election security measures, they could face penalties. NPR's Jude Jaffe Block reports his remarks follow the president's speech last night.
4: Mullen says DHS will roll out an updated election infrastructure plan for states, and they will lose access to grants if they don't follow it. The Trump administration wants states to use a federal data system known as SAVE to check voter rolls for non-citizens and deceased voters. Mullen had a warning for state officials that don't participate.
5: We will make sure that we make those states a priority to look at who voted in their states and hold then the election officials accountable.
4: That could mean fines or even prison time, Mullen said. He says DHS found 250,000 non-citizens on the public voter rolls of four states, but how DHS arrived at that number is unknown, and election experts say that figure is likely highly inaccurate. Jude Jaffe Block, NPR News.
3: China has launched a new multilateral organization on artificial intelligence. And Chinese leader Xi Jinping says countries need to collaborate to improve AI governance worldwide. More from NPR's John Ruich.
6: Speaking at the start of the World AI Conference in Shanghai, Xi Jinping did not mention the U.S. by name, but made some targeted comments. He said AI development should not be a solo performance by a single country. Rather, he said it should be a symphony of global collaboration. While the U.S. has pulled back from multilateral organizations under the Trump administration, China has stepped up, and on Friday, it launched the World AI Cooperation Organization with the participation of nearly 30 other countries, including Brazil, Indonesia, and Russia. Xi pledged support from China for AI development in the developing world through training and other programs, and urged the creation of laws as well as monitoring and warning systems around AI to keep it safe. John Ruich, NPR News.
3: Millions of people from the Midwest and Mid-Atlantic woke up to a blanket of wildfire smoke from Canada and northern Minnesota. Here's New York resident Barbara Glickstein.
7: I'm healthy, but I know what air particles do to the body, and I wish more people were wearing masks and little babies and children were inside.
3: NPR's Kristen Wright with more.
8: The air quality is expected to get worse throughout the day in D.C., where you can smell the smoke at times. Detroit, Chicago, and New York are experiencing some of the worst air quality in the world, according to rankings by IQ Air. And meteorologists say it's among the worst in years. Parts of Pennsylvania hit code purple, which is worse than red. Smoke from more than 800 wildfires burning in Canada is able to travel long distances, and the summer heat can make the air quality even worse. Officials are advising people to stay indoors, especially older adults, children, and those with health issues. Kristen Wright, NPR News, Washington.
3: It's NPR. The Centers for Disease Control and Prevention says lettuce from Mexico served at Taco Bell sites in five states is a source of the widespread outbreak of the diarrhea-causing parasite Cyclospora. The Associated Press cites a federal official saying the lettuce came from a single supplier in Mexico. NPR has not independently confirmed that, and Taylor Farms, which is based in California, has not responded to a request for comment. Dozens of former Dollar General workers and supporters protested in New Orleans earlier this week, angry over how the company handled a wave of store closures. The Gulf States Newsroom's Tanner O'Neill Riley has the latest.
9: Dollar General has closed all but one of its New Orleans stores in the past couple of years. Former employees say they got little warning. Some say they learned they were out of a job only when they tried to clock in. Organizers of the protest say workers were paid only through the week of the closures with no severance pay and no guaranteed transfer to another store. They're calling on Dollar General to offer 60 days of severance, transfers to other stores, and advance notice for future closures. In a statement, Dollar General said the employees were paid for scheduled time and invited to apply for jobs at other store locations. For NPR News, I'm Tanner O'Neill Riley in New Orleans.
3: Parts of Puerto Rico are rationing water in the wake of a drought in the U.S. territory. The Associated Press cited the head of the island's Water and Sewer Authority saying thousands of people in northeastern Puerto Rico faced 48-hour rationing periods starting today. I'm Lakshmi Singh, NPR News.
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11: It's WHRO's Weekly Edition. Chesapeake Regional Medical Center faces federal health care fraud charges tied to unnecessary surgeries. WHRO's Yiching Wang reports a conviction could put the hospital's future at risk.
12: Under federal law, a hospital convicted of healthcare fraud crimes will be barred from accessing federal healthcare benefit programs.
13: That means they can't accept Medicare, Medicaid patients. They can't accept any federal money. And usually that's the end of a hospital, because if you can't accept Medicare, Medicaid payments, you're not going to be able to stay in business likely.
12: That's Scout Grubman, a healthcare attorney. He says criminal charges against an entire hospital are rare, and conviction could cause private insurers to also end their contracts. Dr. Havid Perwais was convicted of fraud in 2021 after performing unneeded surgeries at Chesapeake Regional, including hysterectomies and sterilizations that were reimbursed by benefits programs. Yiching Wang, WHRO News.
0: Newport News Shipbuilding conducted a safety stand-down this week after high-profile incidences earlier in the year. WHRO's Steve Walsh breaks down the next steps.
14: In the military, stand-downs typically happen after a major mishap or when the military wants to refocus sailors. Company spokesman Todd Carrillo says, "We are dedicating intentional time to reinforce our safety standards across the shipyard." In February, the state of Virginia accused the company of dumping thousands of gallons of jet fuel into the James River. In April, 10 workers were evacuated from a submarine with symptoms of carbon monoxide poisoning. The stand-down comes as the Navy is pressing shipbuilders to increase production. Steve Walsh, WHRO News.
11: Two Virginia Beach teens are determined to document, preserve, and advocate for historic sites in Hampton Roads. WHRO's Ashley White shares their quest to save the past.
15: Two Virginia Beach teens are determined to document, preserve, and advocate for historic sites in Hampton Roads. I'm Ashley White with WHRO. Ryan Chen noticed stark differences between the preservation of historic sites near his home in Virginia Beach and those in Jamestown and Williamsburg. He wanted to do something about it and created the Tidewater Historical Restoration Initiative in April.
16: Even though they're like graduating this year, they still have like a lot of historical significance.
15: Ryan and his friend Varun Venkata Dasari, both rising juniors at Ocean Lakes Math and Science Academy, have recorded 6 sites since the nonprofit's launch. They document the history and current condition. The pair hopes to recruit others, including their classmates. The goal is to raise awareness, help clean up sites, and eventually expand their efforts.
17: If we could at least try preserve it for the future generations, we could, in a way, leave our mark.
15: Ashley White, WHRO News.
0: Portsmouth officials say the long-discussed redevelopment of the city's waterfront will soon get underway. First up is Crawford Bay, the site of the old Holiday Inn. WHRO's Toby Cox tells us more.
18: A shortlist of developers will submit proposals for the site by August 31st. Brian Donahue with the city says officials know what they want in the development.
19: We're looking for multifamily housing as a component. We are looking for ground floor commercial retail space for restaurants and dining, entertainment.
18: He says they also want to see a new hotel and public amenities along the waterfront. Crawford Bay has sat mostly vacant for 2 decades. Donahue says the goal is to select a developer and get them on board by the end of the calendar year. Toby Cox, WHRO News.
11: Virginia Beach City Council was scheduled to vote on whether to sell a publicly owned golf course this week, but the vote was postponed. I sat down with WHRO's John Doucette, who's been following the story closely, to learn when the council might take another swing at selling the course.
20: Hi, John. Thanks so much for coming in today.
21: Glad to be here.
20: So let's go back and take a look at the situation with the golf course. Exactly where is this property?
21: Virginia Beach National Golf Club is, relatively speaking, near the Municipal Center in Virginia Beach. It's located in the southern city, and it is just kind of a long-standing amenity that's been right near the Municipal Center for many years.
20: And the proposal has come up for the city actually to sell this course for development, and the developer would not only upgrade the course and do some necessary improvements to it, but also would open up some of the territory and land space inside of it for development for over 600 homes?
21: Yeah. So there is a proposal that the city is strongly looking at that would involve a sale of the golf course property and some additional city land to kind of allow a developer to effectively restore the golf course, as it's been said, to its past glory.
20: And basically, they were set to vote. Now, when I say they, City Council was set to vote on this originally this past Monday, but now that has actually been pushed back.
21: So in the follow-up to the announcement in June that there was a preferred development proposal that the city wanted to consider for potential sale, there was kind of what critics would call a very rapid process. So on July 7th, there was a public hearing. On July 14th, there was a vote scheduled. However, the public notice, as the city has described it, contained an inaccurate acreage for the property that's being discussed. So the city said, what we're going to do is we're going to push this back to August 11th, I believe is the date, and we're going to have a public hearing on that day and potentially a vote.
20: And that's when they would actually vote to decide whether the proposal for the development would go through.
21: What that does not do is mean that the development and changes at the golf course happen right away, but it means that the land sale goes through, and then there are other processes that have to follow to kind of finalize the sale, and also for any potential rezoning that might have to happen.
20: John, if you had to summarize the arguments around Virginia Beach National Golf Club, what would they be here with this situation?
21: That is a tough question. So there are many arguments on both sides. I would say many of the critics are concerned about the density of what is proposed in terms of housing. They're concerned about changes to a golf course that a lot of people like. They are concerned about impacts of potential development. They're concerned about the city losing ownership of the course. And of course, a lot of the discussions that happen in the southern part of Virginia Beach are about how land use decisions are made for that area of the city, sometimes by officials who live outside the area. Proponents of this project have talked about how it's going to deliver a better course. It's going to remove an anticipated maintenance bill from the taxpayers, and would add housing and some other amenities and features that have been discussed in the development process.
20: So I guess we're just in a wait and see until August when the vote actually comes up over the sale of the course.
21: Yeah, I think there's going to be a lot of activity until then, but I believe I know what I'm doing on a certain Tuesday in August.
20: And I hope you'll come back and fill us in and let us know what's happening.
21: Be glad to.
20: Thanks so much, John.
21: Thank you.
0: Still ahead on Weekly Edition, an Old Dominion University professor was murdered inside his home in the Philippines. But first, Williamsburg area leaders got an overview of what a proposed multi-million dollar live performance venue could look like, aesthetically and financially. WHRO's Nick McNamara reports the latest on the project.
22: Designs presented to the Historic Triangle Recreational Facilities Authority feature a 90,000 square foot outdoor amphitheater. They also include 68,000 square feet inside that could seat more than 1,000 people. The venue would spotlight arts groups for Williamsburg, James City, and York counties and create new tax and tourism dollars, advocates say. If approved, it's expected to take more than 2 years to complete at a price tag of $83 million. That could be a sticking point after the locality's financed the $80 million Greater Williamsburg Sports and Events Center that opened a few weeks ago. Several area residents are concerned about growing debt as the localities embark on major projects, such as Williamsburg's library replacement and James City County's new government center. Nick McNamara, WHRO News.
20: Chesapeake Public Schools has a new superintendent. WHRO's Ashley White reports the board appointed the new leader after a six-month search.
15: Doug Brubaker will lead Chesapeake Public Schools. The board appointed him after a 5-4 vote at its Monday meeting. Brubaker, an educator for more than 30 years, joins the division after leading a district in Northeast Texas for about 6 years.
1: And my goal as the incoming leader is to spend a lot of time talking to the parents, the staff members, the students, the community supporters, all of whom work so hard to make this the terrific place that it is.
15: Brubaker replaces Jared Cotton, who is retiring after 8 years in the position. Brubaker assumes the role on August 13th. Ashley White, WHRO News.
2: A note of transparency, Chesapeake Public Schools is a member of HERETA, which holds WHRO's license.
0: The Chesapeake City Council unanimously approved a resolution Tuesday to allow mutual fire and EMS assistance between the city and North Carolina's Pasquotank County. WHRO's Natalia Nelson reports.
5: The municipalities have long had a partnership intended to handle emergencies faster. Pasquotank County is south of Chesapeake and home to Elizabeth City, with a population of about 42,000. Under the renewed agreement, the localities would share radio frequencies and be able to request firefighting or EMS assistance when needed. One public commenter questioned how much the agreement was costing Chesapeake residents. But Chesapeake's fire chief, Simone Galisano, said mutual aid benefited everyone.
23: The idea is to get the most appropriate unit on scene regardless of, you know, what city it's coming from.
5: Neither area would have to reimburse costs to the other, and aid would only be given if the responding locality has the capability at the time. The city has also held mutual aid agreements with Camden and Currituck counties in North Carolina and automatic aid agreements with Norfolk, Virginia Beach, and Suffolk.
24: Natalia Nelson, WHRO News.
2: James City County cleared the way for 139 homes and 24,000 square feet of retail space near Eastern State Hospital in a narrow vote Tuesday. WHRO's Nick McNamara dives into the plan for the new development.
22: County supervisors were split on affordable housing and environmental concerns. The Westwood Park project will set aside 20% of its homes for affordable housing as costs continue to grow in the locality. But the development will further strain the area's sewer system, which is operating near or at capacity and has backed up during storms. It's also expected to impact Powhatan Creek. ABVA Development has agreed to give $225,000 to collaborate with the county and state on restoring it. Even larger development is still on the table for the former Eastern State land the state wants to sell. The Cardinal Ridge development includes more than 1,000 homes. More than 1,800 residents have filed a petition to stop the 365-acre project, which they fear will choke traffic, burden schools, and cut down hundreds of acres of woodlands. Cardinal Ridge goes before the board on September 9th. Nick McNamara, WHRO News.
0: Norfolk City Council unanimously approved a new voting precinct on Norfolk State University's campus. WHRO's Brian Saunders tells us it ended a months-long delay tied to statewide redistricting litigation.
25: The ordinance puts the new polling site at the NSU Student Center, moving campus residents out of the Chesterfield Academy precinct. University Administrator Tara Alexander told council that out-of-state students often run into trouble when their mail-in plans fall through.
26: Establishing a polling location on the campus of Norfolk State University would significantly improve access to voting for thousands of students.
25: Councilman Carlos Clanton said the timing carries extra weight.
27: To place a precinct and make it easy and accessible, especially in a world right now when voting is on attack. Norfolk can be a city that continues to move forward.
25: The new polling place will be ready in time for the November 3rd general election. Brian Saunders, WHRO News.
2: Former longtime Norfolk Councilman Paul Riddick has died, leaving behind a decades-long legacy of fierce advocacy for the city's marginalized communities. WHRO's Brian Saunders is back with this remembrance.
28: Riddick represented Norfolk's Ward 4 from 1992 to 2022. He was remembered as a relentless voice for the poor and voiceless. His passing prompted a wave of tributes from Virginia's top leaders, including Norfolk Mayor Kenny Alexander, who credited Riddick with convincing him to run for mayor. Alexander says Riddick always demanded that leaders remember the ethical dimensions of their work.
29: Be concerned for the poor and marginalized. Be concerned for the voiceless. Be concerned for the downtrodden.
28: Virginia Speaker of the House Don Scott called Riddick a giant who kicked down doors for the next generation of black leaders. Current Ward 4 Councilman J.P. Page, who succeeded Riddick, says he was a father figure to those who needed one. Paul Riddick was 78 years old. Brian Saunders, WHRO News.
0: A Norfolk couple has spent years trying to save an old live oak tree from being torn down for development. WHRO's Catherine Hafner brings us the story of one couple who is fighting to save this neighborhood relic.
30: Elizabeth Burrows and Jeremy Rawlinson bought their house in Park Place in April 2020.
3: There was a lot they liked about it, Burroughs says.
4: It was affordable, a great size, plenty of stuff in walking distance, so just a good location.
3: Rawlinson says there was also another thing that attracted them to the property.
6: So I was like, hey, there's this lot, like, right next to our house, and there's this nice giant tree on there.
3: That tree is a sprawling southern live oak. It sits on a vacant corner lot at 31st Street and Llewellyn Avenue, next to the couple's house. The tree's canopy stretches across the lot and arches over most of the busy thoroughfare of Llewellyn.
7: When you look up at it, it's like kind of branches off into four separate trees almost.
3: She and Rawlinson figured they could buy the lot from the city to protect it from future development. It seemed like a win-win. The city could start collecting tax dollars and help preserve limited green space in the neighborhood. But it wasn't that simple. Off and on, for the following 6 years, the couple went back and forth with city officials, trying to either buy the lot or stop it from being developed. Earlier this year, Norfolk put the property up for auction. The winning bidder would be required to break ground on a single-family home within 9 months, and that would mean cutting down the tree. Burroughs' heart sank.
4: We don't want to give up on it because we see what happens every time a house gets built in our neighborhood, and they just clear-cut everything and then plant a tiny little tree in the front that's going to take over 100 years to ever approach what that tree is right there.
3: After questions from WHRO, a city spokesperson said last week Norfolk has removed the property from auction so it can be evaluated further. The city says its program for selling vacant lots is meant to create more opportunities for homeownership. Liz Paste with the Norfolk Tree Commission says the case in Park Place highlights the challenge of boosting access to both housing and nature.
8: It's an important goal to increase the housing in our city, and I understand that and I respect that. But I also think we have these competing goals with the green space.
3: The Tree Commission is a group of residents who advise the city on its greenery goals. For example, Norfolk says it wants trees to cover about a third of land in the city by 2040. Live oaks are a keystone species in Virginia. Paste says they help store carbon, absorb flooding, provide shade, and support lots of wildlife.
8: It is one of the most valuable trees you can put into the ground. Right now, we have almost 94,000 public trees that the city takes care of. And of those trees, less than 2% are the live oaks.
3: Burroughs and Rawlinson reached out to the Tree Commission for help with saving their oak, so Paste went to assess it. The only way to know a tree's age for sure is to cut it down and count the rings. But Paste put its measurements into a calculator used by arborists, which estimates the tree is around 200 years old.
8: In fact, I was thinking with America's 250, here this tree is almost the same age as our country.
3: That's still centuries shy of the oak's potential lifespan. Park Place doesn't have as much green space as other wealthier areas like Ghent. Burroughs says that's why she and Rawlinson don't take the massive oak next door for granted.
4: I love to be able to, in my backyard or on my front.
9: In celebration of X-59's recent supersonic milestone flights, NASA's Quest mission invites you to refresh your cell phone wallpaper or virtual meeting background with images of this unique aircraft in action.
10: This is Innovation Now, bringing you stories behind the ideas that shape our future.
9: 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You could host your next video call in flight, on the ground, or even from the cockpit of the X-59. As NASA continues to put the aircraft through its paces, teams will continue to evaluate the plane's performance at a variety of speeds and altitudes. NASA will then survey how people in communities like yours respond when the X-59 flies overhead. Sharing these reactions to the quieter sonic thumps with national and international regulators to inform the new acceptable noise thresholds related to supersonic commercial flight over land. For Innovation Now, I'm Jennifer Pulley.
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At 8:10 a.m., tune in for a live reading of the Richmond Times-Dispatch from the Virginia Voice. The Virginian Pilot airs live at 10 a.m. with rebroadcast at 3 p.m. The Daily Press airs live at 11:30 and can be heard again at 4:30 in the afternoon. The Eastern Shore Post airs at 1 p.m. and again at 7 in the evening. Weekly edition from WHRV begins at 2 p.m. and can be heard again at 9 p.m. Tidewater Hispanic News and Español airs at 2:30 p.m. and also at 9:30 in the evening. At 6 o'clock, your evening begins with All Things Considered and Marketplace. At 8 o'clock, tune in for the New York Times. The Washington Post can be heard at 10 p.m., followed by the Wall Street Journal at 11 o'clock. And from midnight until 8:10 a.m., enjoy a variety of late-night programs from the Virginia Voice and WHRV, including book readings, the BBC World Service, and Morning Edition. 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
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Os comiendo a Dios, amigos. 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
1: Hello, and welcome to the WHRO Voice, where we will be reading local, regional, and national highlights from the Virginian Pilot, dated Friday, July 17, 2026. Our audio reading programs are specifically designed for and primarily directed to people who are blind, visually impaired, or have other conditions preventing them from reading standard printed material. All of our readers are volunteers. My name is Ralph Broncho, and my reading partner is
2: Diane Blischak. Welcome in. Hope you had a good week. Last time we were together, it was the eve of the 4th of July, the 250th birthday of our country, so hope you found a way to celebrate that. We will begin with front page news today and a topic that has been out there for a few weeks. Virginia sees rise in parasite cases. Data shows, and they're talking about that intestinal parasite that's causing the digestive symptoms. I'm going to go with that word. No Virginia products or produce are under investigation as source of cyclosporiasis as of Tuesday. And this story is by Gavin Stone, staff writer for The Pilot and The Press. State health data shows Virginia has almost three times the normal number of cyclosporiasis cases, the parasitic infection that causes severe diarrhea, but the spread is not considered an outbreak, according to the Virginia Department of Health. Data released Wednesday by the Virginia Department of Health shows Virginia had 37 confirmed cases of cyclosporiasis as of July 4, which is 276% higher than the average number of cases at this point in the year. The five-year average for total annual cases of cyclosporiasis is 116, with a low of 35 cases in 2021 and a high of 191 cases in 2024. Virginia Department of Health Eastern Region, which includes Hampton Roads, had seen 8 cases as of July 4, which is 333% more than the 2.4 average cases reported at this point in the year for the past 5 years. The Eastern Region averaged 18 cases a year for the last 5 years. The Centers for Disease Control and Prevention became concerned about the spread of the parasite in May. As of July 13, there have been 1,645 confirmed domestic cases of cyclosporiasis, the illness resulting from cyclospora infection, across 34 states. There are 5,100 potential cases currently being analyzed, according to the CDC. Confirmed domestic cases are those in individuals who became sick after eating food in the United States and did not travel within the previous 2 weeks. The states with the greatest concern are Michigan, Ohio, West Virginia, and Kentucky. Michigan was far ahead of the others, with between 501 and 900 cases, according to the Centers for Disease Control and Prevention. Despite this elevated level of cases for this point in the year, there is not currently evidence that Virginia is experiencing any outbreaks of cyclosporiasis, according to Kelsey Holloman, the program manager for foodborne disease epidemiology at the Virginia Department of Health. Health experts normally expect cyclosporiasis cases to increase in the spring and summer months, Holloman said. An outbreak is happening, according to the CDC, when there are more cases than what is usually expected over a given time within a specific location and for a target population. As of Tuesday, no Virginia products or produce are under investigation as a source of cyclosporiasis, according to Holloman, though health officials are continually reviewing the data. Quote, foodborne illness is vastly underreported. The majority of people who get sick may have a few bouts of diarrhea, may have some vomiting for a couple of days, and just stay home and try to take care of themselves, Holloman spoke those words in an interview. What distinguishes normal foodborne illness from cyclosporiasis, she said, is, quote, intense bouts of watery diarrhea, end quote, along with fatigue, loss of appetite, weight loss, abdominal cramps, and potentially vomiting, and a low-grade fever. Holloman recommends going to the doctor if you have diarrhea for multiple days. Virginia Department of Health's Central Region, which includes Richmond, has seen 10 cases, five times the number of cases, according to VDH. The Southwest region has also seen a 333% increase in cases so far this year, with a total of four, compared to an average of 1.2 cases over the past 5 years. Quote, we are seeing a mixture of people who reported traveling internationally to tropical areas prior to their illness, as well as people who did not travel, and their infections appear to have been domestically acquired. End quote. Those words written by Holloman in an email. The Washington Post reported Tuesday that federal and state health officials are investigating Taco Bell's connection with cyclosporiasis. The fast food chain has voluntarily removed some ingredients as a precaution, according to media reports. Holloman said Virginia's efforts to track cyclosporiasis cases were not impacted by federal cuts last summer. For more information about how to prevent cyclosporiasis infection, visit the CDC's website. And I might add one little tidbit I heard was vegetables need to be cooked. Do not consume raw vegetables.
1: This out of Newport News, vote on Camp Morrison delayed. Council members said developers should incur cost of projects. Newport News City Council unanimously voted Tuesday to indefinitely defer a proposal to create a community development authority that would have helped finance a Camp Morrison Industrial Park redevelopment project. The authority would have been a first-of-its-kind mechanism in Newport News to help finance the 110-acre site's transformation from military installation to housing community by leveraging bonds to cover public infrastructure costs related to the project, such as utility or stormwater improvements. Developer D.R. Horton and current site owner Camp Morrison Associates petitioned council to approve the authority. The catch was any debts the authority incurred up to $12 million in principal debt would be repaid through special assessments on properties within the site by future residents. The former World War I-era Army camp has sat vacant for decades in the city's Greater Hilton area and has seen multiple redevelopment plans stall out. Council's two South District representatives, Tina Vick and John Ely, led the charge to delay the vote. Vick said during the meeting she wanted more time to determine whether the authority was something that benefited residents. I'm thankful that we've been able to work as a team, able to work as a team and work for our citizens to not just come to the table to rubber stamp everything that comes before us, but to really look at it and see if it's something that will really benefit our community and our citizens' lives, Vic said. Several residents came to speak about the vote. However, all of them opted not to upon the announcement the vote was delayed. According to Ely, who seconded the motion, he heard from constituents who said they didn't want to shoulder the project's cost and said that the responsibility should lie with D.R. Horton. Your voices matter. When we're elected to office, we work for the people, and the people don't want this. So what we wanted to do is defer this, Ely said. We just can't have responsibilities of big companies put on our citizens. I'm not supporting it, and I'm glad if we're able to defer this. D.R. Horton did not respond by deadline for requests for comment on the vote or questions about the authority proposal. All five other council members followed suit in voting to defer the vote. According to Mayor Philip Joan, that's because council has an unspoken rule that council members have first right of refusal on projects in their district. There is no timeline for when council will reconvene to vote on the ordinance. Jones said the only determining factor will be the South District Council members' approval. We're not going to put this to a vote until John and Tina are good with it, Jones said.
2: Continuing from the front page, we'll move to national news now. U.S. expands its attacks across northern Iran. Tehran calls Strait of Hormuz a red line as it retaliates in the region. The story is from the Associated Press, Dateline Dubai, United Arab Emirates. The United States intensified its strikes against Iran on Thursday, hitting targets farther north and firing into a ship the United States accused of trying to break its naval blockade on the Islamic Republic. Iran retaliated by launching missiles and drones at U.S. allies in the region and warned its attacks may escalate. The interim ceasefire agreed to last month has collapsed, and the region has endured days of back-and-forth attacks by the United States and Iran as they battle for control of the Strait of Hormuz. Iranian officials say U.S. strikes have killed more than 35 people and wounded over 300 others. For the first time in this latest round of violence, strikes also reached into areas around Iran's capital, Tehran, showing a widening set of targets for the Americans. The United States launched a second wave of strikes late Thursday, saying it was aiming to further degrade Iran's military capabilities. When the United States and Israel launched the war on Iran on February 28, Tehran effectively closed the strait to shipping traffic, a move that sent the price of oil soaring and gave Iran major leverage in negotiations. Colonel Ebrahim Zulfaghari, a spokesperson for the Iranian military's Qattam al-Anbiya Central Headquarters, threatened that Iran could launch widespread attacks on, quote, all the infrastructure in the region, end quote, if the United States acts on President Donald Trump's repeated warnings that America could hit Iranian bridges and power plants. Quote, under no circumstances and in no way will we allow America, as a foreign and extra-regional country, to interfere in the Strait of Hormuz. This is Iran's invincible red line. Those words spoken by the colonel. Iranian state media said the United States strikes Thursday hit around Tehran and Semnan province, home to Iran's ballistic missile production and space program. It also reported strikes around the provinces of Hamadan, Hormozgan, Khuzestan, Lorestan, Markazi, and Sistan and Baluchistan, as well as on Iran's Qeshim Island near the Strait of Hormuz. Seven people were wounded in a United States strike that hit the Allah Akbar Hill residential neighborhood in the port city of Bandar Abbas, according to Iranian state media. Two more people were wounded in a United States attack on the Bandar Abbas railway junction station, state media said. An attack on Greater Tum Island targeted Iranian defense and missile sites, United States Central Command said. Greater Tun Island is one of three small rocky islands that sit at the confluence of the Persian Gulf and the Strait of Hormuz. The islands, seized in 1971 by Iran from what would become the United Arab Emirates, help it exert significant control over the Strait of Hormuz. The United States military also said it disabled a Caracayo-flagged oil tanker as it sailed toward Iran's main oil export terminal, firing a missile after the ship ignored multiple warnings. Iran retaliated Thursday with missile and drone attacks on Bahrain, Jordan, and Kuwait, authorities in those countries, home to United States forces, said. There was no immediate acknowledgement of damage or casualties from those attacks. Iraqi Prime Minister Ali al-Zaida condemned an overnight drone attack in Iraq's semi-autonomous northern Kurdish region. The drone, which authorities said had been intercepted, came during his trip to the United States, in which he said Iraq would work to disarm non-state armed groups, including those backed by Iran. A drone separately targeted a tanker in the Persian Gulf off the coast of Basra in southern Iraq on Thursday afternoon, the state-run INA news agency reported. No casualties were reported from that strike. The latest round of fighting is focused on the Strait of Hormuz as Iran attacks ships using a United States-controlled route through the vital waterway. Week-to-week cargo shipments through the strait dropped by almost a quarter at the beginning of the month, according to maritime data firm Lloyd's List Intelligence, and that was before the recent surge in tit-for-tat attacks. Given the risks, some oil shippers are transiting the strait with their location devices turned off, but many are just staying put, Lloyd's said Thursday. A growing amount of the region's energy is being shipped through pipelines, but not nearly enough to offset the decline in shipping through the strait. United States forces have redirected three commercial vessels trying to run the blockade, disabled one that did not comply, and boarded another to ensure full compliance, United States Central Command said in a post on the platform X. The United States has threatened to reopen the strait by force, but experts say that would require a much bigger armada, if not tens of thousands of ground troops. The price for Brent crude oil, the international standard, traded above $85 a barrel on Thursday, more than 15% higher than the price before the war, but still well below the nearly $120 price reached at the height of the conflict. Rising prices pose a particular challenge to Trump and his Republican Party, which hopes to regain control of Congress in elections in November. The United States reimposed a naval blockade on Iranian ports Wednesday. Quote, they don't like what we're doing, and they do want to settle. We'll find out whether or not we settle with them or we just finish it off. Those words spoken by Trump at the United States Army War College in Pennsylvania.
1: Former shipyard worker sues DoorDash for $25 million. Suit alleges company allowed unlicensed driver to make deliveries. A Newport News man is suing DoorDash Incorporated for $25 million in Newport News Circuit Court, accusing the company of hiring an unlicensed driver to make deliveries, causing an accident that resulted in permanent brain injuries. Had DoorDash conducted only a cursory investigation, the complaint said, the company would have learned that the driver held only a learner's permit in Florida and was unlicensed to drive unsupervised in Virginia. On May 25, 2025, Jeremiah DeAria, then a 21-year-old shipfitter at Newport News Shipbuilding, was riding his 2004 Honda motorcycle south on Warwick Boulevard, traveling just under the 45-mile-an-hour speed limit. At that time, DoorDash driver Ariel Diaz Barrero left the parking lot of a Dairy Queen at the corner of Warwick and Oyster Point Road carrying a food delivery. He turned his Toyota Camry south on Warwick, then shifted into the left lane. The Camry collided with a motorcycle, throwing Diaria into a patch of trees and leaving him with traumatic brain injuries, according to the complaint by David Holt and Catherine Carroll with the Smith Law Center in Hampton. Diaria was taken to Riverside Regional Medical Center in critical condition, remaining in a coma for a month. He was intubated, received a tracheostomy, and put on a ventilator in a feeding tube. While still in a coma, the complaint said, he was transferred to the Shepherd Center in Atlanta for inpatient brain injury rehabilitation. He was caused to suffer great physical pain and mental anguish, lost his job at the shipyard, and is unable to attend to his necessary and lawful affairs. A check of his Facebook page shows that he hasn't made any posts since May 23rd of this year, 2025, 2 days before the crash. A circuit court judge declared that Diaria, now 23, is, quote, incapable of handling his personal and business affairs, end quote, on account of the brain injury. A judge appointed his parents as his co-guardians. DoorDash, which operates through a mobile phone platform, allows users to order food from various restaurants and grocery stores, with independent drivers, called dashers, picking it up and delivering to the customers. DoorDash's sign-up process requires all prospective dashers to upload a valid government-issued ID to show they're duly licensed to drive, the complaint said. But after Barrero uploaded his credentials, the complaint said, the company approved him to make deliveries even as a reasonable inquiry would have disclosed that he held only the learner's permit to drive with adult supervision. Had they conducted even the most cursory investigation, DoorDash would have known that he lacked the training necessary to ensure the safety of himself and other drivers of Virginia's roadways. DoorDash drivers must navigate the roads under time-sensitive conditions. Approving Barrero to do that, the complaint asserts, shows willful and wanton disregard for the safety of the motoring public. On December 15th, he was found guilty in Newport News General District Court of reckless driving, endangering life or limb. He was sentenced to 12 months, all suspended. An attorney for DoorDash, Amy Harbor, from the Richmond firm of McCandlish Holton, did not respond by Wednesday afternoon for a request for comment left on Tuesday evening.
2: You are listening to The Voice, service provided by WHRO Public Media in Norfolk. Those were the four front page stories from the Virginian Pilot. Friday, July 17, we'll move now to the inside, what we call page 2A. The first story, woman guilty of practicing invasive dental procedures. Caro Valencia was operating without a license in Virginia Beach. And the story by Nori Leyengrub, staff writer for The Pilot and The Press. A Virginia Beach jury found a woman guilty of performing invasive dental procedures on a Hispanic couple in 2020-2021 without a license to practice dentistry. The case against Cristina Caro Valencia, age 56, began in late 2021 after police found a dental chair and several tools commonly used in dentistry during a raid on the Virginia Beach Boulevard building that housed her dental lab and her husband's veterinary hospital. On Wednesday afternoon, she was found guilty on four counts of performing invasive procedures without a license after a jury deliberated for under 2 hours. During the two-day trial, a husband and wife from Central America testified that they had been Caro Valencia's patients since the year 2004. Edwin Perez learned about her dental practice through business cards left at popular Hispanic stores and advertisements on the Spanish language radio. He and his wife, Reina Diaz, went to Caro Valencia's practice called Cosmetica Dental Lab to have their teeth cleaned for $200 every 6 months till around 2020, when they began feeling extreme pain in their mouths from infections. Perez, speaking through a Spanish language interpreter at trial, said that on several occasions, Caro Valencia injected an anesthetic in his mouth and drilled down his teeth to apply bridges that would move around and fall out. Quote, I was cringing when Perez described how Caro Valencia drilled down into his nerve as he felt it, spoken by Assistant Commonwealth's Attorney Devika Singh during closing arguments. She went on to say, this is exactly what happens when someone who isn't trained or qualified does these kinds of procedures and causes patients harm, end quote. Diaz described through an interpreter how Caro Valencia performed a root canal that left her with a swollen face and unbearable pain. She returned in the days after the procedure to Caro Valencia's office for continued care. But by then, in November of 2021, law enforcement's investigation had shut the practice down. Officers, according to a search warrant, seized hand drills, cleaning implements, syringes, and vials of lidocaine, as well as patient sign-in sheets, cash, electronics, and a BMW from 3002 Virginia Beach Boulevard, also the home of a veterinary hospital owned by Caro Valencia's husband, Andrew Silverstone. Silverstone, in

0: Electronics and a BMW from 3002 Virginia Beach Boulevard, also the home of a veterinary hospital owned by Carlo Valencia's husband, Andrew Silverstone. Silverstone, in February of 2025, filed a lawsuit in federal court against Eileen Davis, the Virginia Beach detective who spearheaded the investigation into his wife, as well as Police Chief Paul Newdigate, alleging that for over a year, police unlawfully held his bank accounts, electronics, vehicle, and the U.S. passports of himself and his in-laws in violation of his constitutional rights. In response, a city attorney maintained that the seizure and retention of his property was lawful. Silverstone said his wife is a graduate of a Colombian dental school, but she never sought licensure in Virginia. Carlo Valencia at times referred Perez and Diaz to a dentistry where, over the phone, she interpreted their needs to an English-speaking dentist. Her husband said she would do this often with patients who faced challenges accessing dental care as Hispanic immigrants who spoke only Spanish. Carlo Valencia's attorney, Trey Kelleher, said in his closing argument that there was never a dispute whether his client practiced dentistry without a license. According to Virginia Code, it's practicing an invasive procedure, such as administering an anesthetic through a needle or removing a tooth without a license, that violates the law. Carlo Valencia's sentencing is scheduled for November.
1: Suit challenging reproductive rights amendment is dismissed. One of two lawsuits challenging Virginia's pending reproductive rights constitutional amendment was struck down Tuesday in Campbell County Court, Circuit Court. Virginians are slated to approve or reject a measure to enshrine reproductive rights into the state's constitutions this November. If approved, it would protect access to abortions, fertility treatments, and contraception in the state. Carla Bansley, a Bedford County supervisor, filed the lawsuit this March, arguing the state violated its constitutional amendment process because House of Delegates Clerk Paul Nardo failed to send copies of the amendment to circuit court clerks across the state. The requirement for clerks to post amendment language outside of courthouses was in the past years intended to increase public awareness of pending referendums. Lawyers for Nardo argued during Tuesday's hearing that in modern times, information is more readily available through news organizations and the Internet, which is why state lawmakers repealed the requirement earlier this year. The repeal took place July 1st. Senior Assistant Attorney General Aaron McNeil told the court that people have been able to learn about pending constitutional amendments with the Internet in our pockets, she said in reference to a cell phone. Bansley's lawyers referenced Article 12, Section 1 of the Constitution during the Tuesday hearing multiple times, which outlines the state legislature's responsibility to submit pending amendments to voters in such a manner as it shall prescribe. Because the constitutional amendment, which had to pass the legislature 2 years in a row before appearing on statewide ballots, occurred while the repeal state code was still in the books.

0: with little information about his condition. On Sunday, the senator released a picture featuring that day's newspaper, along with a statement saying he'd been briefly unconscious after the fall and then contracted pneumonia. In that statement, McConnell said he isn't cleared to return to work yet. Amanda, what do we make of these two big absences in the Senate, especially as Arthur's talking about the close calculations with the math?
1: It does make the math slightly harder, but right now Republicans still have the edge. But that's one reason that everyone has been paying attention to McConnell's absence so closely. It also removes kind of a mainstream old school establishment voice in the Republican conference. And I will just say, I think the really notable thing here is to the extent to which this revealed voters' deep distrust in what they're hearing from their elected officials in terms of their health. I mean, there were, you know, tons of hoaxes flying around the internet that McConnell had actually died. That's one of the reasons he put out that photo. Then there were, you know, questions about whether it was legitimate. It has been determined to be legitimate. But the governor, it's to the extent that the governor of Kentucky, a Democrat, Governor Beshear, has said that the people need to hear more from McConnell. He needs to dial into a local news program. He needs to explain this a little bit more fully because clearly there are still a lot of things to be cleared up and people don't trust what's going on.
2: I thought it was so weird people didn't believe the photo. Like, people are like, oh, he put the newspaper in. Like, let's make sure that wasn't Photoshop. It was not a flattering photo. He did not look good. I mean, he's in a hospital.
1: It was in the style of a hostage proof of life photo, though.
0: Right?
1: Well, and I think that raised some additional questions.
2: I thought it was an unflattering hospital photo.
0: Yeah, Shelley, can I ask, just as we think about McConnell's absence, Graham's death, what that means in terms of, you know, to Amanda's point, these older established institutions of the Republican Party?
3: Yeah, I think you're losing a little bit of a back channel for that group, the sort of moderate Democrats. It's sort of, you know, Graham had, you know, a connection to Trump, that they had a way to have that conversation. You know, where does this leave a lot of the very important committee work that Graham was on, that McConnell, you know, these folks that are, you know, real stalwarts in government, and where does that leave? I think it also speaks to the distrust from the American people, to your earlier point. Like, of course you don't trust this, you know, anymore. You have what happened with Joe Biden, with his health. You have people asking many questions about Trump's health, and you don't understand what's going on there. You don't know what's going on with McConnell. And then suddenly you have Lindsey Graham dying, and you're just like, what is going on with the leaders of this government?
2: And practically speaking, for policy, supposedly the president favors the Russia sanctions bill that Graham had been working on right before he died, and it's got enough sponsors that you'd think it will pass the Senate. But the president sort of seems to be unwavering about it, wanting to add things to it. And without these two senators, especially without Graham, who was friends with Trump, will this policy be enacted or not? And it's definitely less likely without him, even though they say they want to do it in his honor.
0: So let me ask also just about a few more confirmation hearings. We had Attorney General nominee Todd Blanche in Congress this week. There's been this whole back and forth about whether or not he will meet with survivors of Jeffrey Epstein. Amanda, can you just give us a sense of if he actually reportedly— he did meet with some survivors late in the week after being questioned about this. Does that mean that he has the Republican support to advance the nomination? What's going on with Todd Blanche?
1: Yeah, there were two kind of topics that many were looking at going into this hearing. One was the handling of Epstein and whether he would, you know, reach out to survivors. And the other was this $1.8 billion anti-weaponization fund that the president had asked for as part of an IRS lawsuit, in which he was also asking for future immunity from tax claims for himself and his sons. I do think he addressed those issues. And again, just given the math, I think he addressed them to an extent that will likely mollify the Republicans in order to get that nomination through.
2: Tom Tillis wanted that Epstein meeting, and he got it. And I think Tillis is going to vote for him. But John Cornyn, a Republican from Texas, was asking tough questions on the slush fund and this tax settlement Trump gave himself. And he basically said, well, I can read. He thought Blanche's answers were stupid. But the question will be, does he want to be the guy who gets in the way of the whole party's.
0: And is that the math right now, that one vote could tank the nomination?
2: In the Judiciary Committee, if Cornyn voted no, it wouldn't go. Yeah. Okay. He could stop it himself. Nobody thinks he wants to do that, though, so he'll probably swallow his pride and vote yes.
1: And especially after Blanche reiterated that the Justice Department has no plans, he said it a couple of times, to launch that anti-weaponization slush fund.
0: Because that was really, I mean, we've been talking about the Epstein survivors, but this fund was also a huge part of the question.
1: It was those two things, I think, that could have potentially sunk his confirmation hearing with some key Republicans.
0: When we come back, we're going to talk about one more confirmation hearing. We're rounding up the week's news with Shelley Banjo, Deputy Editor-in-Chief of Semaphore, Arthur Delaney, Senior Reporter for HuffPost, and Amanda Becker, National Reporter for the 19th News. When we come back, we've also got our weekly news quiz and what to watch as the U.S. escalates the war with Iran. We welcome your questions and comments. You can continue to email us at 1A@WAMU.org. I'm Nyla Boodoo. This is 1A.

0: Okay, we are back on the air. That was the fire alarm testing here at WHRO, which we were unaware of, but we are back. So let me pick up again at suit challenging reproductive rights amendment dismissed. One of two lawsuits challenging Virginia's pending reproductive rights constitutional amendment was struck down Tuesday in Campbell County Circuit Court. Virginians are slated to approve or reject a measure to enshrine reproductive rights into the state's constitutions this November. If approved, it would protect access to abortion, fertility treatments, and contraception in the area. Carla Bansley, a Bedford County supervisor, filed the lawsuit this March, arguing the state violated its constitutional amendment process because House of Delegates Clerk Paul Nardo failed to send copies of the amendment to circuit court clerks across the state. The requirement for clerks to post amendment language outside of courthouses was in past years intended to increase public awareness of pending referendums. Lawyers for Nardo argued during Tuesday's hearing that in modern times, information is more readily available through the news organization and the Internet, which is why state lawmakers repealed the requirement earlier this year. That repeal took effect July 1st. Senior Assistant Attorney General Aaron McNeil told the court that people have been able to learn about pending constitutional amendments with the Internet in our pockets, she said in a reference to cell phones. Bansley's lawyers referenced Article 12, Section 1 of the Constitution during the Tuesday hearing multiple times, which outlines the state's responsibility to submit pending amendments to voters in such manner as it shall prescribe. Because the constitutional amendment, which had to pass the legislature 2 years in a row before appearing on statewide ballots, occurred while the repealed state code was still on the books, Bansley and her attorneys said the process should be invalidated. Though the repeal did not take effect until this summer, McNeil countered that lawmakers have authority to adjust the Constitution and prescribed how they do it. Quote, how can the General Assembly have this authority to prescribe a process but not have the authority to change that process? McNeil asked. The case was originally filed in Bedford County. Although it was dismissed in Campbell County, Bansley's attorneys signal they will appeal to the state's highest court. The reality is this was always going to go higher, lawyer Daniel Schmidt of Liberty Counsel said. No question, this is heading to the Virginia Supreme Court. Virginia's marriage, equality, and voting rights amendments advanced alongside the reproductive rights one. Legal experts aren't certain if those measures would be impacted if the High Court grants a favorable ruling for Bansley in the reproductive rights amendment case appeal. Even if voters approve the amendment this fall, a favorable Bansley appeal might make it struck down by the state Supreme Court, which ruled retroactively to block the state voter-approved congressional redistricting amendment earlier this year. The 2026 general election is November 3rd.
1: And from North Carolina, Red Wolf Recovery sees boost in that state. Four litters born in the eastern part of North Carolina. And this story is from the Raleigh News and Observer. Four new litters of Red Wolf pups were born in the wild in North Carolina this spring, giving hope for the conservation of the world's most endangered canine. According to recent reports from the United States Fish and Wildlife Service's Red Wolf Recovery Program, between 12 and 16 pups have survived their first months, the highest numbers recorded in several years. Currently, there are only 22 adults living in the Alligator River National Wildlife Refuge and surrounding areas in eastern North Carolina. The new pups were born to established breeding pairs on both public and private lands. Wildlife biologists with the recovery program have been monitoring the litters, administering vaccinations, and in some cases, fitting pups with tracking transmitters to follow their health and development. Private land has played an increasingly important role in the Red Wolf recovery effort, according to Heather Clarkson, outreach representative from Defenders of Wildlife. Quote, "The fact that we have wolves using private land and we have private land owners who are allowing it speaks to just how much progress this program is making in connecting with the community," end quote, spoken by Heather Clarkson. The Pray for the Pack program, a collaboration between the Fish and Wildlife Service and the North Carolina Wildlife Federation, offers incentives for landowners who maintain healthy habitats for prey species like deer and rabbits. This initiative aims to support sustainable food resources for red wolves while strengthening cooperation with local landowners. The Saving Animals from Extinction program has also contributed to the Red Wolf program's progress. The SAFE program breeds red wolves in captivity to supplement the wild population. This year, pups from the SAFE population at the St. Louis Zoo were placed into wild dens, while wild-born pups were transferred to the zoo to boost genetic diversity. Despite these advancements, mortality from vehicle collisions remains a significant challenge. To address this, North Carolina recently received a $31 million federal grant to construct wildlife crossings beneath Highway 64, a major road that cuts through Red Wolf habitat. Clarkson said the wildlife crossing will help more than just wolves. Quote, "This wildlife crossing is such a big deal. Years of roadkill data helped us pinpoint hotspots, and putting a plug in this fire hydrant of vehicle mortality will improve life for wolves, black bears, and really every species in that area." End quote.
0: Mattapani and Rappahannock tribes reclaim ancestral land. Two Native American tribes in Virginia recently reclaimed part of their ancestral lands, with both tribes calling the actions important milestones. On July 2nd, Governor Abigail Spanberger signed and recorded an agreement placing 28 acres of land into trust for the benefit of the Mattapani Indian tribe, whose reservation is in King William County. The parcels on Indian Town Road were acquired by the tribe over many years and are part of its historic homeland and original land base. "This action strengthens the protection of tribal lands and further affirms the sovereign status of the reservation under the long-standing relationship between the Mattapani Indian Tribe and the Commonwealth of Virginia." And that's what the tribe said in a news release. "This is an important milestone for the Mattapani people," Assistant Chief Brandon Thundercloud Custolo added. "These lands are part of our ancestral homeland and have deep cultural, historical, and spiritual significance to our tribe. Bringing them into state trust helps ensure they remain protected for future generations of Mattapani citizens." Custolo said the action represents an investment into the tribe's future. He went on to say, quote, "As we continue working to preserve our homeland and acquire additional lands when opportunities arise, we remain committed to protecting cultural heritage, natural resources, and sovereignty of the Mattapani people." Another Native tribe also recently reclaimed land. On June 12th, in nearby Richmond County, the Rappahannock Tribe reclaimed 704 acres of historic land at Fones Cliff on the Rappahannock River. The acquisition of the additional land, mostly forest, laced with ravines, increases the tribe's stewardship of Fones Cliffs to 2,391 acres. Most of it is under conservation easements, but about 38 acres are for tourism and tribal use. The tribe's connection to the land was severed in the 1650s when settler colonists claimed it and forced the Rappahannock people to abandon their ancestral homeland on the Northern Neck. The tribe bought the land from the Chesapeake Conservancy with funding from the federal government, the Virginia Land Conservation Foundation, and the Conservation Allowance. It will be protected in perpetuity through conservation easements held by the U.S. Fish and Wildlife Service. For millennia, the power of this place has shaped tribal identity and connected the people to the land and to the river that bears our name, Rappahannock Chief Ann Richardson said. It is very rewarding to be able to restore the lands of our ancestors to our citizens of today and for future generations.
1: We're going to turn to a national story that's having local impact. During that fire drill, we stepped outside and the haze is palpable. Canadian fires make air unhealthy in parts of the United States. Officials recommend residents stay inside or put on masks. And this story is from the Associated Press, Dateline, New York. Heavy, pungent wildfire smoke darkened the skies Thursday from the Great Lakes to parts of the East Coast, reducing visibility and prompting warnings that breathing the air outside could be dangerous. Officials in many United States cities urged residents to stay inside or wear masks outside as air quality reached unhealthy to hazardous levels, meaning it's unhealthy for anyone, regardless of health conditions. The smoke is coming from fires that are burning primarily in Canada, but also in northern Minnesota. A lingering high-pressure system has trapped the smoke close to the ground, said Stephen Freitag, a National Weather Service meteorologist in Detroit, where air quality was among the worst in the world for major cities. Quote, "Sure enough, it arrived in force here, and it's really pretty extreme levels," said Freitag, who noted that visibility in some areas was reduced to a half mile. "It's scary," said Omar Mitchell, 50 years of age, as he looked out toward the sky. He wore a mask while walking to his restaurant in Detroit. "You don't know necessarily what the side effects may be. That's days or months later," end quote. Microscopic particles can lodge in the lungs and enter the bloodstream, leading to heart and lung problems and contributing to other long-term health issues. All of Michigan and much of Minnesota were under a hazardous air quality alert. In the Chicago area, air quality ranged from very unhealthy to hazardous. National Weather Service meteorologist Jake Peter said even if winds from the northwest clear skies as expected later this week, the smoky air could keep returning until the fires are out. That could take months until it snows in Canada and northern Minnesota, officials have said. In St. Paul, Minnesota, the sky was glowing yellow, said Brent Williams, head of the Soil, Water, and Climate Department at the University of Minnesota. The area, quote, could be looking at weeks to months of continued smoke and flare-ups off and on as the winds blow in different directions, end quote. A study published this year found that long-term exposure to tiny particles from wildfire smoke contributed to an average of 24,100 deaths a year in the lower 48 states. Long-term exposure can make existing health problems worse and lead to a range of chronic and deadly issues, including respiratory illness, cardiovascular and neurological diseases, and premature death. In the New York City area, a thick haze tinged the morning sky in orange and yellow and partly obscured Manhattan's skyline. City officials opened cooling centers as health officials urged New Yorkers to limit strenuous and prolonged outdoor activities. The city's schools, parks, and other agencies moved activities indoors, rescheduled events, and adjusted operations. State officials distributed tens of thousands of face masks at transit hubs and other major locations. Gwen Mosley, 65 years of age, was among the first patrons at Rosedale Library in Queens to take advantage of the free masks, saying she's on the road much of the day working as a therapist for children with autism. Quote, "Who wants to be breathing this? It's not healthy," Mosley said as she waited to meet a young client. The State Department of Environmental Conservation warned that there was a potential for temporary spikes of very unhealthy air quality from Buffalo in the state's western corner to Rochester by Lake Ontario, Syracuse in the central region, down to the greater New York City area. Philadelphia officials urged people to avoid strenuous activity and stay inside or wear N95 or KN95 masks outside. Quote, "Today is not the day to start your marathon training plan," said Dr. Pollock Ravel Nelson, the city's public health commissioner. In Minnesota, forest rangers Thursday combed a remote wilderness area for anyone who might still be there days after wildfires led to its closure. Officials closed the boundary waters along the United States-Canada border on Tuesday. At the time, 6,000 to 10,000 people were inside, but Superior National Forest staff estimated Wednesday that they'd reached 90% of them, said Karen Harrison, a spokesperson for state and federal agencies involved in the response. She said Thursday that smoke is making it difficult for helicopters to fly and fires are spreading despite firefighting efforts. Quote, "There will be fire on the landscape until fall, and some fire will be burning until snow cover," end quote, spoken by Karen Harrison. The Royal Canadian Air Force successfully evacuated 11 Minnesota teenagers and four staff members Wednesday from wildfires in an Ontario provincial park about 170 miles north of the Minnesota border.
0: We'll move now to our one and only obituary for Friday, July 17th, 2026. And that is Elania Dory Gordon, affectionately known as Ellie, passed away suddenly on July 14th in Fairfax, Virginia. And she was only 28 years old, but she was a graduate of Norfolk Academy. A graveside service to honor Ellie's life will be held at Forest Lawn Cemetery, 8100 Granby Street in Norfolk, on Friday, July 17th at 11 a.m., in lieu of flowers, contributions in Ellie's memory can be made to Strelitz International Academy or Temple Beth El.
1: You are listening to The Voice from WHRO Public Media. We move now to the opinion page, the opinions of the local editorial board, a guest columnist, and the consumers of this publication. Beginning with the editorial board, our views, open to serving. Cities, counties depend on residents' time and energy. Residents throughout Hampton Roads will head to the polls in November to decide who will serve in a host of local offices, including on school boards and city councils. These are influential roles, and those vying for seats, as well as those casting their ballots, do their communities an important service through their participation. But voting alone won't change a community. That takes more than a few minutes on a Tuesday. Our cities and counties need residents willing to give their time and energy to serve on local boards and commissions, and those with the ability to do so should step forward. A brief note is published in the Virginian Pilot this week reported that the Chesapeake City Council is seeking applications for interested residents to serve on a variety of local boards, including the Bicycle and Trails Advisory Committee, Integrated Behavioral Health Care Board, Parks, Recreation, and Tourism Advisory Board, and Historic Preservation Commission. The city listed 19 public bodies in all that have vacancies. Chesapeake helpfully lists all of those boards and commissions, along with the number of vacancies on each, on the city's website, which is cityofchesapeake.net. There are 38 open seats that the city hopes to fill soon, with applications for appointments due by August 31. Chesapeake notes that these are among the approximately 50 boards, commissions, and authorities with more than 500 members appointed by the mayor and city council. 500 people, all contributing their talent, experience, and time to improve the community they call home, is a remarkable number. These aren't glamorous or lucrative roles. Meetings can dive into minutiae and the granular details of policies and proposals. It can be difficult, thankless work. But those who serve can be secure in the knowledge that they are making a difference. They help shape the city, making it a place people want to live, work, and visit. They contribute to building the community they want Chesapeake to be. That's true in all our region's cities and counties. In each, there are hundreds of people serving on dozens of boards and commissions, doing important business on behalf of their fellow residents. They won't make headlines or take turns in the spotlight, but they are essential to how well our localities serve the public. Filling all those seats isn't easy, and local officials routinely sound the alarm about the need for applicants. Some commissions involve specialized experience, while others only require an interest to serve. All are political appointments, which can be a barrier, but mostly one needs only a desire to better their community. The approach differs by locality, but generally a resident needs only to fill out an application, list which public bodies are of interest, and wait for a call. Yet, while some cities make that information and process easy to navigate, others do not. Norfolk, for instance, lists all of its available vacancies on the city website. Virginia Beach does the same. Both cities also boast a relatively quick application process, so registering an interest in serving can be easily completed. Other cities do the opposite by not publicizing what seats on which commissions are in need of help. Websites are now the entry for residents looking for information about their government, so it seems counterintuitive to keep such an important aspect of local service away from public view. Little wonder that some cities struggle to fill roles while others do not. Only weeks after the nation celebrated its 250th birthday, many Americans are imbued with a renewed sense of patriotism and desire to improve the nation they call home. One of the best ways to do that is on the local level, channeling their civic energy to improve the lives of their neighbors, resolve problems, strengthen government services, and better their communities. Hampton Roads is fortunate to have residents with a wide variety of professional and academic experience. Cities and counties throughout our region are asking for their help. Answer the call by completing an application today.
0: Other views. The transition to senior living is best done with deliberateness. There is a distinct heavy silence that accompanies a late-night phone call. For adult children of aging parents, it is the one we all quietly dread. A sudden fall on the stairs, an acute medical event, or a rapid unexpected decline in health that changes everything in the blink of an eye. In my work in senior living, I see the aftermath of these midnight calls every single week. Families arrive at our community doors at Franciscan Village in Lamont, exhausted, overwhelmed, and under immense pressure. They are caught in a compulsion mindset, a state of mind in which life circumstances have taken the steering wheel, forcing a major life transition under the distress of an immediate emergency. When a senior living decision is born out of compulsion, it is stripped of its potential to bring peace. Instead, it becomes a transactional race against time, a clinical checkbox to solve a crisis. True quality of life, however, requires room to breathe. The experience, the fullness of our later chapters, we must push back against the compulsion mindset and reframe how we view the senior living timeline. When a family waits for an emergency to dictate a move, they unknowingly surrender their power of choice. In a healthcare crisis, the timeline is compressed into days, sometimes hours. Hospital discharge planners, the staff responsible for safely transitioning patients out of the hospital bed, must secure an immediate destination for rehabilitation or long-term care to free up hospital infrastructure. Under this kind of pressure, families rarely have the luxury to tour multiple options, meet neighbors, or absorb the unique culture of a campus. They choose what is available and immediate, rather than what is optimal and fulfilling. Furthermore, making a move under the weight of an emergency shifts the focus entirely to physical care, overshadowing the emotional, social, and spiritual dimension of wellness. The senior often feels a sense of loss and resentment because the decision felt forced by circumstance rather than chosen with dignity. When we allow an emergency to be the catalyst, we treat senior living as a clinical intervention, but at its best, it is a lifestyle choice. Refusing to plan does not prevent a transition. It simply guarantees that it will happen under the worst possible conditions. When seniors explore community living proactively, the entire narrative flips from a reactive retreat to an empowering step forward. Consider the profound difference between when a senior moves into an independent living cottage or apartment on their own terms. They are moving because they want to spend less time managing life's mundane burdens, like property maintenance and the stress of Chicagoland winter snow removal, and more time cultivating their passions in a vibrant social community. Proactive planning also allows families the time to look for a campus that aligns with their personal values. For many who come to our Franciscan Village community, that means finding a place where their faith can continue to flourish, whether that involves walking a Stations of the Cross path or attending Mass in a campus chapel. One of the greatest acts of stewardship we can practice is protecting our families from future chaos. When seniors make the choice to transition early, they give an extraordinary gift to their adult children. The gift of relief. Instead of forcing children to become crisis managers, scrambling to piece a care plan together, a proactive plan allows families to remain simply families. Let us dismantle the compulsion mindset. The best time to choose a senior living community is when you can do so with a clear mind, an open heart, and the freedom to choose your future on your own terms. Don't wait for the midnight call to make the choice for you. And that was penned by Lindsay Lavery, who is the Chief Sales and Marketing Officer for Franciscan Ministries, which includes Franciscan Village, a continuing care retirement community in Lamont, sponsored by their Franciscan Sisters of Chicago.
1: And the final section of the editorial page is entitled Your Views, and these are the letters in response that are submitted in response to items that have been provided by the pilot and the press. The first one is entitled Illegal Demonstration. In regard to Air Force detains officer who demonstrated in D.C., which was printed on A2, second page of the paper on July 5, United States Air Force Major Jason Watson called for the President and Vice President to be impeached, convicted, and removed from office during a so-called news conference on the Capitol steps organized by the Removal Coalition, whose mission, according to its website, is, quote, to constitutionally remove the illegal Trump administration from power now, end quote. Watson's conduct in uniform undermines discipline, erodes trust in the chain of command, and encourages others to question lawful authority based on nothing but personal political animosity. His behavior should be absolutely unacceptable to anyone who's ever worn the uniform, myself included. It's illegal to demonstrate on the Capitol steps unless accompanied by a member of Congress. United States Representative Al Green, Democrat of Texas, escorted Watson to the Capitol grounds, most likely knowing he was violating the Uniform Code of Military Justice, and then just left him there unaccompanied, knowing full well he would be arrested by the Capitol Police. Green is known for political theater, but this latest example takes the cake. It could result in Watson's dismissal from the service, according to Stars and Stripes. In addition, he could lose his security clearance, get up to a year in prison, and have to forfeit pay, all for nothing. That letter submitted by Joe Nainville of Windsor.
0: Save Mall Building, and this is referencing MacArthur Center's closing as a loss for Norfolk, which appeared in Other Views on July 1st. I was not a mall rat, but I support all of guest columnist Claire Berube's reasons for saving MacArthur Center. Especially galling is the money the city will spend raising a perfectly good complex and putting up a new structure in its place. The writer dances around but does not state why Hampton Roads is so ready to write off a mall in downtown Norfolk. The city is majority black. Were Norfolk predominantly white, like Virginia Beach, Norfolk would move heaven and earth to help MacArthur Center. Please do whatever is necessary to formulate a plan and save at least the structure of this mall. And that was sent in by Rabbi Ellen Jaffe Gill of Virginia Beach.
1: And the final letter today is entitled Results. Clear Path Action, a Republican-affiliated super PAC, is currently sponsoring television spots highlighting United States Representative Jen Kiggins, Republican of the 2nd District. Clear Path Action claims to champion clean energy by only supporting Republican lawmakers. This appears to be some sort of bait and switch. In these bait and switch ads, Kiggins is portrayed as a straight-talking doer interested in results. In reality, Kiggins refuses to speak or meet with her constituents. Input submitted via her official website goes unacknowledged and without response. The Congresswoman gives the clear impression of putting party over people. This seems evident when looking at Kiggins' record. Kiggins supported the GOP reconciliation bill that cost an estimated 260,000 Virginians their health insurance while cutting SNAP benefits from 6,000 needy constituents in her district. Further, this bill imposed restrictions on the ability of the states to fund Medicaid, resulting in millions of working poor losing coverage. Additionally, Kiggins has supported administration actions that have contributed to things being unaffordable for residents of her district. This includes tariffs, a war of choice with Iran, and the extreme costs of mass deportations. She refuses to speak out in opposition to administration efforts to erase history, to target their opponents with the Department of Justice, to make it difficult for Americans to vote by mail, and to suppress the freedom of speech. Where are the results that the voters of Kicken's district actually want? And that letter submitted by Tom Banford of Chesapeake.
0: We'll take a look at the weather today, 84 to 90, low 73 to 81, humid with a hazy sun, and that's because Diane told us about the smoke. Winds will be out of the northeast, 7 to 14. Tomorrow, Saturday, they'll shift out of the south-southwest at 8 to 16. It'll be hot and humid with an afternoon thunderstorm with a high of about 98. Sunday, winds out of the west at 8 to 16, showers and a heavier thunderstorm with a high of 90. Monday, winds out of the southwest 4 to 8 with a high of about 85 and a low of about 77 with a possible thunderstorm. On Tuesday, a shower and a thunderstorm in the afternoon, a high of 87 to 93, and the lows will be 74 to 80 with the winds out of the southwest 10 to 20. And Wednesday, a high of 84 to 90 and a low of 69 to 75 with a couple of afternoon showers. And the winds southwest out of 8 to 16. So it looks like starting Saturday, the winds are out of the southwest and the west, so that should blow the smoke away. The eastern shore will be hazy today. Winds east-northeast. North Carolina Outer Banks will be mostly sunny and humid, high 87 to 93. Chesapeake Bay has seas of 1 to 2 feet. The winds are northeast 6 to 12, and the water temperature in the Chesapeake Bay is 79 degrees. The Atlantic Ocean, the water temperature is 77. The seas are 1 to 3. And the U.S. extremes. Yesterday, the high was 106 in Barstow, California, and the low was 40 in Leadville, Colorado.
1: And if you just glance across at the icons, I let Ralph do the details. I'm the 40,000 feet person, okay? And I'm just seeing all dark. There's a sun icon for today and all of the other days that he read about. Cloudy, and most of them have those little yellow thunderbolts, which means thunderstorms. So be weather aware. And if you're just joining, the outside pollution coming from the fires in Canada and northern Minnesota, please wear a mask if you have to be outdoors, and otherwise stay indoors, away from it. To the sports page, weekly briefing from Bob Molinaro. FIFA, the governing body of the international soccer community, is watching cash flow, or should be, perhaps. Going out the door, FIFA is printing even more money with online sales of acrylic blocks containing a 2.5-inch by 2.5-inch tuft of turf. They did that to me on purpose, okay? A 2.5-inch square tuft of turf from MetLife Stadium, site of Sunday's World Cup final. And that's available for only $450. Reportedly, these and even pricier mementos are selling out. Quote, there's a sucker born every minute, should be FIFA's mantra. Reality check. Lionel Messi's artistry and stoic demeanor camouflage the reputation of the Argentinian team as a cynical, whiny bunch. But credit due. Whatever you think of Argentina's style of play, dirty is a word sometimes used, nobody's tuning out early on their matches. The defending champions haven't led in any of their 4 knockout wins until at least second half stoppage time. Idle thought. Only a masochist would try to make sense of soccer's maddening on-field officiating. A winner. I'm not the sentimental sort, so I was surprised when the Major League Baseball All-Star Games montage of fireworks and kids mingling on the field with big leaguers during Ray Charles' video rendition of America the Beautiful hit home with me. Let down. What the bells and whistles, fireworks, and dugout interviews in Philadelphia couldn't replace were the absences of Aaron Judge and Shohei Ohtani. Brewers hard-throwing wunderkind Jacob Mizrowski was missed as well. After a dull evening between the lines, calling baseball's all-star game our best all-star game is damning with faint praise. Express Lane. Every now and then, there's a rare player who shouldn't have to wait 5 years after retirement to enter the Baseball Hall of Fame. Justin Verlander is one of them. Agreed. He's a local favorite, and he deserves to go into the hall on the first available ballot. Missing place. Hearing about the Yankees' struggles without Aaron Judge, how he missed 39 games before the All-Star break, you'd never guess they're only 3 games out of the American League East lead. New York may be momentarily underpowered, but does anyone doubt they'll be in a good place for Judge's August or September return? The big stage. Baseball couldn't have arranged a more attractive introduction to the so-called second half of the season than the Dodgers at Yankee Stadium for a 3-game weekend series. Playing politics. Congress calling its permanent daylight saving time bill the Sunshine Protection Act is a serious case of misdirection if we're talking about kids waiting in the dark for the morning school bus. I think that is the one item they're overlooking in all of this, and kids waiting for buses in the dark. Recipe for disaster. Net results. 10 different Wimbledon women's singles champions in 10 years is an odd thing that's done nothing to raise tennis profile. What's next? The NBA Finals, Stanley Cup Final, Wimbledon, and World Cup have created a hectic few weeks in the wide world of sports. A calmer period lies ahead. A little golf, the dog days of baseball, and the opening of pulse-lowering NFL training camps. Anticipation. Credit to ODU's Ricky Ronnie for shrugging off the Sun Belt's preseason football poll, guesswork, that has the Monarchs second behind JMU in the East Division. Those who do buy into polls need only wait until the teams meet September 26 at Cornblau Field to discover whether ODU is a close or distant second, or even better than the mighty Dukes. Biding his time. As we wait to find out where he'll play next, one thing is clear, LeBron James won't be rushed.
0: Save the best for last. Argentina-Spain title match seems to have the makings of a classic finish to tourney. The best offense, the best defense. The World Cup final is set, and fittingly, a clash of styles await. Lionel Messi, the most prolific goal scorer in the tournament's history and defending champion Argentina, will take on Spain's defensive juggernaut on Sunday at MetLife Stadium in East Rutherford, New Jersey. Spain beat France 2-0 in one semifinal on Tuesday. Argentina, the comeback king of this tournament, rallied to beat England 2-1 in the other semifinal on Wednesday. Argentina is seeking its fourth title and is looking to become the first back-to-back World Cup champion since Brazil pulled off the feat in 1958 and 1962. Spain is looking for its second title after winning in 2010. Argentina leads the tournament in goals scored, 19. Spain leads the tournament in fewest goals allowed, 1. Something will have to give on Sunday, when the biggest World Cup ever, a 48-team, 104-match extravaganza spread over the United States, Canada, and Mexico, comes to an end. And LeBron is not ready to reveal his decision. If LeBron James knows where he's going, he's not saying. The career scoring king and current free agent spoke publicly for the first time in weeks on Thursday afternoon, indicating that a decision is close, though stopping short of revealing which team he'll choose to play for this fall, despite at least one cry from someone in a jam-packed room shouting for him to pick a team. "I won't hold you guys up too much longer," James said. You have been listening to local, regional, and national news highlights from the Virginian Pilot, dated July 17, 2026. This program can be heard live every Monday through Friday at 10 a.m. on the WHRO Voice, with a rebroadcast at 3 p.m. You can also listen on demand 24 hours a day at whro.org/voice or by asking your smart speaker to play the WHRO Voice. Our audio reading programs are specifically designed for and primarily directed to people who are blind, visually impaired, or have other conditions preventing them from reading standard printed material. Financial support comes from the Virginia Department of the Blind and Vision Impaired and through the generosity of individual donors and members of WHRO. Coming up next will be readings from the Daily Press. My name is Ralph Broncho, and my reading partner has been
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At 8:10 a.m., tune in for a live reading of the Richmond Times-Dispatch from the Virginia Voice. The Virginian Pilot airs live at 10 a.m. with rebroadcast at 3 p.m. The Daily Press airs live at 11:30 and can be heard again at 4:30 in the afternoon. The Eastern Shore Post airs at 1 p.m. and again at 7 in the evening. Weekly edition from WHRV begins at 2 p.m. and can be heard again at 9 p.m. Tidewater Hispanic News and Español airs at 2:30 p.m. and also at 9:30 in the evening. At 6 o'clock, your evening begins with All Things Considered and Marketplace. At 8 o'clock, tune in for the New York Times. The Washington Post can be heard at 10 p.m., followed by the Wall Street Journal at 11 o'clock. And from midnight until 8:10 a.m., enjoy a variety of late-night programs from the Virginia Voice and WHRV, including book readings, the BBC World Service, and Morning Edition. 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
1: Hello, and welcome to the WHRO Voice, where we will be reading local, regional, and national headlines from the Daily Press, dated today, Friday, July 17th. Our audio reading programs are specifically designed for and primarily directed to people who are blind, visually impaired, or have other conditions preventing them from reading standard printed material. Our readers are volunteers. My name is Carl Johnson. My reading partner is?
2: Lloyd Fox.
1: Lloyd, well, tell us about the weather.
2: Well, the weather's here as long as we're here. But there is a warning out for the smoke that's coming down from Michigan and Canada and stuff like that. So people should be wary and probably wear, if you've got an OK-95 mask, lift. And if you have a respiratory problems, you know, beware of that. But so far as the daily outlook, we're having today is predicted to be 90 degrees. But I understand that it's also going to have a factor, a humidity factor, which is going to make it about 100 degrees with the heat index. Now, tomorrow it gets even warmer, high temperature 98, and low temperature is 73. On Sunday, and there's an indication of thunderstorms. And on Sunday, showers and a heavier thunderstorm. So it must be heavier than Saturday's thunderstorm. Anyway, and the wind's going to be out of the west, 8 to 16 miles per hour. On Monday, an afternoon of thunderstorms. So finally get some rain. That's all the humidity that you feel is going to be falling out of the sky. Tuesday, another high temperature of 93. A low of 74, and a thunderstorm is indicated in the outlook. And the same thing for Wednesday, although it cools up a little bit, but there's still going to be that humidity factor involved, which gives us a feel-like temperature of whatever the heat index is for the

0: day. North Carolina's Outer Banks, mostly sunny and humid today, high 87 to 93. Winds out of the southwest, 4 to 8 miles per hour. Humid tonight with a crystal clear sky, low 76 to 82. And on Virginia's eastern shore, hazy sunshine today, high 83 to 89. Winds east northeast, 4 to 8 miles per hour. Partly cloudy and humid tonight, low 68 to 74. Winds out of the southeast at 4 to 8 miles per hour. That's the outlook for the day. And we always want to remind you during these heat, hot temperature days, to let somebody know, just keep in the consciousness to not leave children in these hot cars.
1: Indeed. Moving to the top story in today's Daily Press, Virginia sees rise in parasite cases, data shows. No Virginia products or produce under investigation as source of cyclosporiasis as of Tuesday. And this is from staff writer Gavin Stone. State health data shows Virginia has almost three times the normal number of cyclosporiasis cases, the parasitic infection that causes severe diarrhea, but the spread is not considered an outbreak, according to the Virginia Department of Health. Data released Wednesday by the Virginia Department of Health shows Virginia had 37 confirmed cases of cyclosporiasis as of July 4th, which is 276% higher than the average number of cases at this point in the year. The five-year average for total annual cases of cyclosporiasis is 116, with a low of 35 cases in 2021 and a high of 191 in 2024. VDH's Eastern Region, which includes Hampton Roads, has seen 8 cases as of July 4th, which is 333% more than the 2.4 average cases reported at this point in the year for the past 5 years. The Virginia Eastern Region averaged 18 cases a year for the last 5 years. The Centers for Disease Control and Prevention became concerned about the spread of the parasite in May. As of July 13th, there have been 1,645 confirmed cases of cyclosporiasis, the illness resulting from cyclospora infection, across 34 states. There are 5,100 potential cases currently being analyzed, according to the CDC. Confirmed domestic cases are those in individuals who became sick after eating food in the U.S. and did not travel within the previous 2 weeks. The states with the greatest concern are Michigan, Ohio, West Virginia, and Kentucky. Michigan was far ahead of the others, with between 501 and 900 cases, according to the CDC. Despite this elevated level of cases for this point in the year, there is not currently evidence that Virginia is experiencing any outbreaks of cyclosporiasis, according to Kelsey Holloman, the program manager for foodborne disease epidemiology at VDH. Health experts normally expect cyclosporiasis cases to increase in the spring and summer months, Holloman said. An outbreak, quote-unquote, is happening, according to the CDC, when there are more cases than what is usually expected over a given time, within a specific location, and for a target population. As of Tuesday, no Virginia products or produce are under investigation as a source of cyclosporiasis, according to Holloman, though health officials are continually reviewing the data. Quote, foodborne illness is vastly underreported. The majority of people who get sick may have a few bouts of diarrhea, may have some vomiting for a couple of days, and just stay home and try to take care of themselves, Holloman said in an interview. What distinguishes normal foodborne illness from cyclosporiasis, she said, is, quote, intense bouts of watery diarrhea, along with fatigue, loss of appetite, weight loss, abdominal cramps, and potentially vomiting and a low-grade fever. Holloman recommends going to the doctor if you have diarrhea for multiple days. VDH Central Region, which includes Richmond, has seen 10 cases, 5 times the number of cases according to VDH. The Southwest Region has also seen a 333% increase in cases so far this year, with a total of 4, compared to an average of 1.2 cases over the past 5 years. Quote, "We are seeing a mixture of people who reported traveling internationally to tropical areas prior to their illness, as well as people who did not travel and their infections appear to have been domestically acquired," end quote, Holloman said in an email. The Washington Post reported Tuesday that federal and state health officials are investigating Taco Bell's connection to cyclosporiasis. The fast food chain has voluntarily removed some ingredients as a precaution, according to media reports. Holloman said Virginia's efforts to track cyclosporiasis cases were not impacted by federal cuts last summer. And the story ends, for more information about how to prevent cyclosporiasis infection, visit the CDC website.
0: We continue on the front page with this story from Newport News. Vote on Camp Morrison delayed. Council members said developers should incur cost of project. Stories by Devlin Epting, a staff writer. Newport News City Council unanimously voted Tuesday to indefinitely defer a proposal to create a community development authority that would have helped finance a Camp Morrison Industrial Park redevelopment project. The authority would have been a first-of-its-kind mechanism in Newport News to help finance the 110-acre site transformation from military installation to housing community by leveraging bonds to cover public infrastructure costs related to the project, such as utility or stormwater improvements. Developer D.R. Horton and current site owner Camp Morrison Associates petitioned council to approve the authority, and the catch was any debt the authority incurred, up to $12 million in principal debt, would be repaid through special assessments on properties within the site by future residents. The former World War I era army camp has sat vacant for decades in the city's greater Hilton area, has seen multiple redevelopment plans stall out. Council's two South District representatives, Tina Vick and John Ely, led the charge to delay the vote. Vick said during the meeting, he wanted more time to determine whether the authority was something that benefited residents. As we turn to the continuation, We go to the, hold it, this right here. See, hold on, I'll get it in a minute here. Okay, this is the right continuation. I'm thankful that we are able to work as a team and work for our citizens to not just come to the table to rubber stamp everything that comes before us, but to really look at it and see it's something that will really benefit our community and our citizens' lives, Vic said. Several residents came to speak about the vote. However, all of them opted not to open the announcement. The vote was delayed. According to Ely, who seconded the motion, he heard from constituents who said they didn't want to shoulder the project's cost and said the responsibility should be with D.R. Horton. Here's a quote, "Your voices matter when you're elected to office. We work for the people and the people don't want this. So we wanted to do this to defer this," Ely said. We just can't have responsibilities of big companies put on our citizens. I'm not supporting it, and I'm glad that we are able to defer this. D.R. Horton did not respond by deadline for request for comment on the vote or questions about the authority proposed. All five other city council members followed suit in voting to defer the vote, and according to Mayor Philip Jones, that's because council was, quote, has an unspoken rule that council members have the first right to refusal on projects in their district. There's no timeline for when council will reconvene to vote on the ordinance, Jones said. The only determining factor will be the South District Council members' approval. Quote, we're not going to put this to the vote until John and Tina are good with it, Jones said.
1: Continuing on the front page, the U.S. expands its attacks across northern Iran. Tehran calls Strait of Hormuz a red line as it retaliates in the region. And this story is accompanied with a picture of some boys playing in the Strait of Hormuz with a smoke cloud rising in the background. And this is a story from the Associated Press, Dubai, United Arab Emirates. The United States intensified its strikes against Iran on Thursday, hitting targets farther north, and firing into a ship the U.S. accused of trying to break its naval blockade on the Islamic Republic. Iran retaliated by launching missiles and drones at U.S. allies in the region and warned its attacks may escalate. The interim ceasefire agreed to last month has collapsed, and the region has endured days of back-and-forth attacks by the U.S. and Iran as they battle for control of the Strait of Hormuz. Iranian officials say U.S. strikes have killed more than 35 people and wounded over 300 others. For the first time in this latest round of violence, strikes also reached into areas around Iran's capital, Tehran, showing a widening set of targets for the Americans. The U.S. launched a second wave of strikes late Thursday, saying it was aiming to, quote, further degrade Iran's military capabilities. When the U.S. and Iran launched the war on Iran on February 28th, Tehran effectively closed the strait to shipping traffic, a move that sent the price of oil soaring and gave Iran major leverage in negotiations. Colonel Ibrahim Zolofgari, a spokesperson for the Iranian military's Qatam al-Anibia Central Headquarters, threatened that Iran could launch widespread attacks on, quote, all the infrastructure in the region, end quote, if the U.S. acts on President Donald Trump's repeated warnings that America could hit Iranian bridges and power plants. Quote, under no circumstances and in no way will we allow America as a foreign and extra-regional country to interfere in the Strait of Hormuz, he added. This is Iran's invincible red line, end quote. Iranian state media said the U.S. strikes Thursday hit around Tehran and the Semenan province, home to Iran's ballistic missile production and space program. It also reported strikes around the provinces of Hamadan, Hormozgan, Khuzestan, Lorestan, Markazi, Sistan, and Balochistan, as well as on Iran's Kishim Island near the Strait of Hormuz. There's a number of Arabic names, and I apologize for mispronouncing them. Seven people were wounded in a U.S. strike that hit the Allah Akbar Hill residential neighborhood in the port city of Bandar Abbas, according to Iranian state media. Two more people were wounded in a U.S. attack on the Bandar Abbas railway junction station, state media said. An attack on the Greater Tum Island targeted Iranian defense and missile sites, U.S. Central Command said. Greater Tum Island is one of three small rocky islands that sit at the confluence of the Persian Gulf and the Strait of Hormuz. The islands, seized in 1971 by Iran, from what would become the United Arab Emirates, helped it exert significant control over the straits. The U.S. military said it disabled a Curacao-flagged oil tanker as it sailed towards Iran's main oil export terminal, firing a missile after the ship, quote, ignored multiple warnings, end quote. Iran retaliated Thursday with missile and drone attacks on Bahrain, Jordan, and Kuwait, authorities in those countries and home to U.S. forces said. There was no immediate acknowledgement of damage or casualties from the attacks. Iraqi Prime Minister Ali al-Zayed condemned an overnight drone attack in Iraq's semi-autonomous northern Kurdish region. The drone, which authorities said had been intercepted, came during his trip to the U.S., in which he said Iraq would work to disarm non-state armed groups, including those backed by Iran. A drone separately targeted a tanker in the Persian Gulf off the coast of Basra in southern Iraq on Thursday afternoon. The state-run INA news agency reported. No casualties were reported. The latest round of fighting is focused on the Strait of Hormuz as Iran attacks ships using the U.S.-controlled route through the vital waterway. Week-to-week cargo shipments through the strait dropped by almost a quarter at the beginning of the month, according to maritime data firm Lloyd's List Intelligence, and that was before the recent surge in tit-for-tat attacks. Given the risk, some oil shippers are transiting the strait with their location devices turned off, but many are just staying put, Lloyd said Thursday. A growing amount of the region's energy is being shipped through pipelines, but not nearly enough to offset the decline in shipping through the strait. U.S. forces have redirected three commercial vessels trying to run the blockade, disabled one that did not comply, and boarded another to, quote, ensure full compliance, end quote, U.S. Central Command said in a post on X. The U.S. has threatened to reopen the strait by force, but experts say that would require a much bigger armada, if not tens of thousands of ground troops. The price for Brent crude oil, the international standard, traded above $85 a barrel on Thursday, more than 15% higher than the price before the war, but still well below the nearly $120 reached at the height of the conflict. Rising prices posed a particular challenge to Trump and his Republican Party, which hopes to retain control of Congress in elections in November. The U.S. reimposed a naval blockade on Iranian ports Wednesday. The story ends, quote, they don't like what we're doing, and they do want to settle. We'll find whether or not we'll settle with them, or we just finish it off, end quote, Trump said Wednesday at the U.S. Army War College in Pennsylvania. Over to you, Lloyd.
0: Okay, our next story from the front page of the Daily Press is former shipyard worker sues DoorDash for $25 million. Suit alleges company allowed unlicensed driver to make deliveries. Story is by Peter Dujardin, a staff writer. A Newport News man is suing DoorDash Incorporated for $25 million in Newport News Circuit Court, accusing the company of hiring an unlicensed driver to make deliveries, causing an accident that resulted in permanent brain injuries. Had DoorDash, quote, conducted only a cursory investigation, the complaint said, the company would have learned that the driver held only a learner's permit in Florida and was unlicensed to drive unsupervised in Virginia. On May 25th, 2025, Jeremiah Duria, then a 21-year-old shipfitter at Newport News Shipbuilding, was riding his 2004 Honda motorcycle south on Warwick Boulevard, traveling just under the 45-mile-per-hour speed limit. Around that time, DoorDash driver Ariel Diaz Barrero left the parking lot to Dairy Queen at the corner of Warwick and Oyster Point Road, carrying a food delivery. He turned his Toyota Camry south onto Warwick and shifted into the left lane. The Camry collided with the motorcycle, throwing DeOrio into a patch of trees and leaving him with traumatic brain injuries. According to a complaint by David Holt and Catherine Carroll with the Smith Law Center in Hampton, DeOrio was taken to Riverside Regional Medical Center in critical condition, remaining in a coma for a month. He was intubated, received a tracheostomy, and put in a ventilator and a feeding tube. While still in a coma, the complaint said he was transferred to the Shepherd Center in Atlanta for inpatient brain injury rehabilitation. He was caused to suffer this injury. As we could move on to the continuation here. He was caused to suffer great physical pain and mental anguish, lost his job at the shipyard, and was unable to attend his necessary and lawful affairs. A check of DeOrio's Facebook page shows that he hasn't made any points since many posts since May 23rd, 2025, 2 days before the crash. A circuit court judge declared DeOrio, now 23, quote, incapable of handling his personal and business affairs on account of the brain injury. A judge appointed the parents to be his co-guardians. DoorDash, which operates through a mobile phone platform, allows users to order food from various restaurants and grocery stores with independent drivers called Dashers. Picking up the deliveries and delivering to the customers. DoorDash's sign-up process requires, quote, all prospective Dashers to upload a valid government-issued ID to show they're duly licensed to drive, the complaint said. But Borrero uploaded his credentials, the complaint said. The company approved him to make deliveries even as a reasonable inquiry would have disclosed that he held only a learner's permit to drive with adult supervision. Quote, had he conducted even the most cursory investigation, DoorDash would have known that Borrero lacked the training necessary to ensure his safety of himself and other drivers on Virginia's roadways. DoorDash drivers must navigate the roads, quote, under time-sensitive conditions, approving Borrero to do that, the complaint asserts, shows willful and wanton disregard to the safety of the motoring public. On December 15th, Borrero was found guilty in Newport News General District Court of reckless driving, endangering life or limb. And he was sentenced to 12 months, all suspended. And as we finish up this article, an attorney for DoorDash, Amy Harbor, from the Richmond firm of McIndish Holton, did not respond by Wednesday afternoon for a request to comment left Tuesday.
1: Okay, turning to page 3, Mattapani Rappahannock tribes reclaim ancestral land. And this story is accompanied with a picture of a young woman who is dressed in pretty colorful garb for a 25th anniversary for the Mattapani tribe and reservation. And this story comes to us from correspondent David McCauley. Two Native American tribes in Virginia recently reclaimed part of their ancestral lands, with both tribes calling the actions important milestones. On July 2nd, Governor Abigail Spanberger signed and recorded an agreement placing 28 acres of land into trust for the benefit of the Mattapani Indian tribe, whose reservation is in King William County. The parcels on Indian Town Road were acquired by the tribe over many years and are part of its historic homeland and original land base. Quote, this action strengthens the protections of tribal lands and further affirms the sovereign status of the reservation under the long-standing relationship between the Mattapani Indian tribe and the Commonwealth of Virginia, end quote, the tribe said in a news release. Quote, this is an important milestone for the Mattapani people, Assistant Chief Brandon Thundercloud Custolo added. These lands are part of our ancestral homeland and have deep cultural, historical, and spiritual significance to our tribe. Bringing them into state trust helps ensure that they remain protected for future generations of Mattapani citizens, end quote. Custolo said the action represents an investment into the tribe's future. Quote, as we continue working to preserve our homeland and acquire additional lands when opportunities arise, we remain committed to protecting the cultural heritage, natural resources, and sovereignty of the Mattapani people, end quote, he said. Another native tribe also recently reclaimed land. On June 2nd, in nearby Richmond County, the Rappahannock tribe rematriated 704 acres of historic land at Fones Cliff on the Rappahannock River. The acquisition of the additional land, mostly forest, laced with ravines, increases the tribe's stewardship of Fones Cliff to 2,391 acres. Most of it is under conservation easements, but about 38 acres are for tourism and tribal use. The tribe's connection to the land was severed in the 1650s when settler colonists claimed it and forced the Rappahannock people to abandon their ancestral home on the Northern Neck. The tribe bought the land from Chesapeake Conservancy with funding from the federal government, the Virginia Land Conservation Foundation, and the Conservation Alliance. It will be protected in perpetuity through conservation easements held by the U.S. Fish and Wildlife Service. And the story ends, quote, for millennia, the power of this place has shaped tribal identity and connected the people to the land and to the river that bears our name, Rappahannock Chief Annie Richardson said. It is very rewarding to be able to restore the lands of our ancestors to our citizens of today and for future generations.
0: Okay, we continue with this story. Bird strikes tied to deadly helicopter crash last year. This is a story by Joseph Funk of the Associated Press. The remains of several geese were found on a New York City sightseeing helicopter that crashed into the Hudson River last year and killed six people. Investigators said Thursday, strong suggestions that multiple bird strikes contributed to the tragedy. Reports from National Transportation Safety Board were not final and do not identify a definitive cause of the crash, but they describe evidence and supports bird strikes before the helicopter plummeted into the river on April 10, 2025. The Federal Aviation Administration has said that helicopters are especially vulnerable to bird strikes because they fly at low altitudes. Strikes can turn out to be devastating. It seems pretty clear to me that the breakup of that helicopter was precipitated by several bird strikes, said aviation safety expert Jeff Guzzetti, a former federal crash investigator, who read the key findings. Quote, not just one, but several, and birds of a different feather. He noted damage to the aircraft's horizontal stabilizer, a key part of the helicopter. Without it, the helicopter could become very unstable and difficult to fly, Guzzetti said. Excuse me. The victim of last year's accident included Siemens business executive from Spain, his family, and the pilot of Sean Keyes Johnson, 36, U.S. Navy veteran who received his commercial license in 2023. Passengers Augustin Escobar, 49, his wife Mercy Compridi Montal, 39, and three children, Victor, 4, Mercedes, 8, and Augustin, 10, all died. The crash renewed safety concerns about popular sightseeing flights and prompted New Jersey's governor to ask for additional restrictions on non essential helicopter flights. Remains of several geese were found on the helicopter's rotors and left horizontal stabilizer. One witness told the National NTSB that just minutes before the crash, a large flock of geese took flight in the area. The geese were big, and there were many of them. When the helicopter went bang, I immediately thought it was a bird strike, the witness told NTSB investigators. The Smithsonian Institution's Feather Identification Lab identified remains from different birds of geese on the wreckage, including a female Canada goose, which can average nearly 8 pounds. And Gusetti said it's reasonable to conclude the pilot is not culpable here. Birds are everywhere, and pilots have limitations with their eyesight, he said. The result, however, noted that the control panel switch to turn on pulsating lights to help deter birds was missing. The tour company former chief pilot and light system was not mandatory during daylight rides. According to the investigators, the NTSB has investigated 24 helicopter bird strike crashes in the past 25 years, including 3 fatal ones. Helicopter pilots are encouraged not to try to avoid areas where birds are known to be present and fly slower to minimize the potential damage from the impact. The quote, miracle on the Hudson highlighted the danger of bird strikes when the U.S. Airways jet hit a flock of birds and lost power in both engines shortly after takeoff. In the 2009 pilot Chesley Sully Sullenberg was hailed a hero when he landed the powerless plane in the Hudson River, and all 155 people on the board were rescued. In last year's crash, the helicopter took off from a downtown helicopter that afternoon flew north along the Manhattan skyline before heading south toward the Statue of Liberty. Less than 18 minutes into the flight, parts of the aircraft were seen tumbling into the water. And this article ends with, New York helicopter tours shut down after the crash, and the FAA issued an emergency order to ground all companies' flights after learning it had fired its operations director. had fired its operations director after he had agreed to suspend flights during the investigation.
1: You are listening to selected articles from today's Daily Press, dated July 17th, 2026. This next story is quite evident to everyone if you've been outside over the last 24 hours. And this is on page 5. Canadian fires make air unhealthy in parts of U.S. Officials recommend residents stay inside or to put on masks. And this is a story from the Associated Press. New York. Heavy, pungent wildfire smoke darkened skies Thursday from the Great Lakes to parts of the East Coast, reducing visibility and prompting warnings that breathing the air outside could be dangerous. Officials in many U.S. cities urged residents to stay inside or wear masks outside as air quality reached unhealthy to hazardous levels, meaning it's unhealthy for anyone, regardless of health conditions. The smoke is coming from fires that are burning primarily in Canada, but also in northern Minnesota. A lingering high-pressure system has trapped the smoke close to the ground, said Stephen Freitag, a National Weather Service meteorologist in Detroit, where air quality was among the worst in the world for major cities. Quote, sure enough, it arrived here in force, and it's really pretty extreme levels, said Freitag, who noted that the visibility in some areas was reduced to a half mile. Quote, it's scary, Omar Mitchell, 50, said as he looked to the sky. He wore a mask while walking to his restaurant in Detroit. Quote, you don't know necessarily what the side effects may be. That's days or months later, end quote. Microscopic particles can lodge in the lungs and enter the bloodstream, leading to heart and lung problems and contributing to other long-term health issues. All of Michigan and much of Minnesota were under a hazardous air quality alert. In the Chicago area, air quality ranged from very unhealthy to hazardous. National Weather Service meteorologist Jake Peter said that even if winds from the northwest clear skies as expected later this week, the smoky air could keep returning until the fires are out. That could take months, until it snows in Canada and northern Minnesota, officials have said. In St. Paul, Minnesota, the sky was glowing yellow, said Brent Williams, head of Soil, Water, and Climate Department at the University of Minnesota. The area, quote, could be looking at weeks to months to of continued smoke and flare-ups off and on as winds blow in different directions, end quote, he said. A study published this year found that long-term exposure to tiny particles from wildfire smoke contributed to an average of 24,100 deaths a year in the lower 48 states. Long-term exposure can make existing health problems worse and lead to a range of chronic and deadly issues, including respiratory illness, cardiovascular and neurological diseases, and premature death. In the New York City area, a thick haze tinged the morning sky in orange and yellow and partly obscured Manhattan's skyline. City officials opened cooling centers as health officials urged New Yorkers to limit strenuous and prolonged outdoor activities. The city's schools, parks, and other agencies moved activities indoors, rescheduled events, and adjusted operations. State officials distributed tens of thousands of face masks at transit hubs and other major locations. Gwen Mosley, 65, was among the first patrons at the Rosedale Library in Queens to take advantage of the free mask. She's saying she is on the road much of the day working as a therapist for children with autism. Quote, "Who wants to be breathing this? It's not healthy," Mosley said as she waited to meet a young client. The State Department of Environmental Conservation warned that there was potential for temporary spikes of very unhealthy air quality from Buffalo in the state's western corner to Rochester by Lake Ontario, Syracuse in the central region, down to the greater New York City area. Philadelphia officials urged people to avoid strenuous activity and stay inside or wear N95 or KN95 mask outside. Quote, "Today is not the day to start your marathon training plan," end quote, said Dr. Pavlov Ravel Nelson, the city's public health commissioner. In Minnesota, forest rangers Thursday combed a remote wilderness area for anyone who might still be there after wildfires led to its closure. Officials closed the boundary waters along the U.S.-Canada border Tuesday. At the time, 6,000 to 10,000 people were inside, but Superior National Forest staff estimated Wednesday that they'd reached 90% of them, said Karen Harrison, a spokesperson for the state and federal agencies involved in the response. She said Thursday that smoke is making it difficult for helicopters to fly, and fires are spreading despite firefighting efforts. Quote, "There will be fire on the landscape until fall, and some fires will be burning until snow cover," end quote, Harrison said. And the story concludes, the Royal Canadian Air Force successfully evacuated 11 Minnesota teenagers and four staff members Wednesday from fires in an Ontario provincial park about 175 miles north of the Minnesota border.
0: I'm continuing on with the next story on this page. GOP Senator, Attorney General candidate must meet Epstein accuses to earn his vote. This is an article by Alana Durkin Richard and Joey Capoletti of the Associated Press, Dateline, Washington. A Republican senator whose vote Todd Blanche needs to advance his nomination as attorney general suggested Thursday that his support hinges on Blanche meeting with Jeffrey Epstein's accusers. Senator Tom Tillis' comments came a day after Blanche was pressed during his confirmation hearing over the Justice Department's handling of millions of files related to Epstein's sex trafficking investigation. Tillis of North Carolina said Thursday that he has a positive predisposition toward Blanche, but has not made up his mind. Tillis pointed to Blanche's remarks Wednesday, expressing a willingness to meet Epstein's accusers, and added that he expects such a meeting to occur before he's willing to vote out of his committee. Shortly after Tillis' remarks, Blanche arrived in Senate office building where Blanche told reporters he had hoped to meet with Epstein accusers, but it didn't work out. Blanche said that they were trying to find another time for scheduling the meeting. Quote, the Department of Justice will always meet with victims on their representatives, and if these victims have evidence that nobody else committed a crime, whether it has to do with Jeffrey Epstein or anybody else, we will, of course, move forward and investigate and prosecute, Blanche said. One Epstein accuser, Danny Binsky, said lawmakers earlier Thursday that women harmed by Epstein repeatedly asked to meet with Blanche, quote, through multiple channels, and he never responded. We deserve to be heard directly, not dismissed and ignored, Binsky said. Blanche has pushed back on suggestions that the Justice Department has been dismissive of the late financier's accusers, saying Wednesday that the officials have spoken with more than 30 representatives of women over the course of its sweeping review of the files. Blanche also defended the department's staggered release of Epstein files, a process beset by problems including redaction errors that left the exposed nude photos showing the faces of potential victims. Blanche said during his confirmation hearing Wednesday that he takes the responsibility for those mistakes, but noted that that department lawyers were given a Herculean task to quickly review millions of files for release and quickly fix any errors that were found.
1: Before we go to the opinion page, there are two obituaries in today's Daily Press. The first is from Newport News. Charles Melvin, 72, passed away on July 15, 2026. He was born on September 5, 1953. Arrangements are under the care of Altmyer Funeral Home, Denby Chapel. And then from Virginia Beach is Arthur E. Lane, Jr. Arthur Lane passed away on Monday, June 29th, at Culpeper Hospital in Culpeper, Virginia. Called Artie, he grew up in the Tidewater region of Virginia. And Artie is survived by his brother, John and Jeffrey Lane, his wife, Gail Wilson, his daughter Rebecca Lane, and his nephew Timothy Lane. As he requested, his body has been donated to medical science. Artie never wanted a formal service. Instead, he requested a party, which will be held on September 5th from 4 to 7 p.m. at Luigi's Italian Restaurant, where he often enjoyed dining. It is located at 235 Southgate Shopping Center, Culpeper, Virginia. In lieu of flowers, please send donations to the Blue Ridge Food Bank.
0: Okay, next story is, what page is that? Open to serving the transition.
1: A11.
0: A11, okay. Let's see where I am on this. There's 12. Open to serving. We are on the opinion page of the Daily Press now. And we'll start with this article from Our Views. And it's entitled, Open to Serving. Cities, countries depend on residents' time and energy. Residents throughout Hampton Roads will head to the polls in November to decide who will serve in a host of official cities, including on school boards and city councils. These are influential roles, and those vying for seats, as well as those casting their ballots to do their communities, to their communities, an important service through their participation. But voting alone won't change a community. That takes more than a few minutes. On a Tuesday, our cities and counties need residents willing to give their time and energy to serve on local boards and commissions, and those with the ability to do should step forward. A brief note published in the Virginia Pilot this week reported that the Chesapeake City Council is seeking applications for interested residents to serve on a variety of local boards, including the Bicycle Trails and the Trails Advisory Committee, Integrated Behavioral Healthcare Board, Parks, Recreation, and Tourism Advisory Board, and Historic Preservation Commission. The city listed 19 public bodies in all that have vacancies. Chesapeake helpfully lists all those boards and commissions along with the number of vacancies on each. On the city's website, cityofchesapeake.net, there are 38 open seats that the city hopes to fill soon, with applications from appointments due August 31st. Chesapeake notes that these are among the approximately 50 boards, commissions, and authorities with more than 500 members appointed by the mayor and city council. 500 people all contributing their talent, experience, and time to improve the community they call home is a remarkable number. These aren't glamorous or lucrative roles. Meetings can dive into minutes and granular details if policies and proposals. It can be difficult and thankless work. But those who serve can be secure in the knowledge that they are making a difference. They help shape the city, making it a place people want to live, work, and visit. They contribute to building the community that they want Chesapeake to be. That's true in all our region's cities and counties. In each, there are hundreds of people serving on dozens of boards and commissions doing important business on behalf of their fellow residents. They won't make headlines or take turns in the spotlight, but they are essential to how well our localities serve the public. Filling all these seats isn't easy, and local officials routinely sound the alarm about the need for applications and applicants. Some commissions involve specialized experience, while others only require an interest to serve. All the political appointments, which can be a barrier, but mostly one needs only a desire to better their community. The approach differs by locality, but generally a resident needs only to fill out an application, list which public bodies are of interest, and wait for a call. Yet, while some cities make that information and process easy to navigate, others do not. Norfolk, for instance, lists all of its available vacancies on the city website. Virginia Beach does the same. Both cities boast a relatively quick application process, so registering an interest in serving can be easily completed. Other cities do the opposite by not publicizing their seats on which commissions are in need of help. Websites are now the entry for residents looking for informative information about their government. So it seems counterintuitive to keep such an important aspect of local service away from the public view. Little wonder that some cities struggle to fill roles while others do not. Only weeks after the nation was celebrated its 250th birthday, many Americans are imbued with a renewed sense of patriotism and a desire to improve the nation they call home. One of the best ways that is on the local level, channeling their civic energy to improve the lives of their neighbors and resolve problems, strengthen government services, and better their communications. Hampton Roads is fortunate to have residents with a wide variety of professional and academic experience. Cities and counties throughout our region are asking for their help. Another for the call by completing an application today.
1: In other views, the transition to senior living is best done with deliberativeness. And this is a piece written by Lindsay Lavery in the Chicago Tribune. There is a distinct heavy silence that accompanies a late night phone call. For adult children of aging parents, it is the one we all quietly dread. A sudden fall on the stairs, an acute medical event, or a rapid, unexpected decline in health that changes everything in the blink of an eye. In my work in senior living, I see the aftermath of these midnight calls every single week. Families arrive at our community doors at Franciscan Village in Lament, I believe I'm pronouncing that right, is exhausted, overwhelmed, and under immense pressure. They are caught in compulsion mindset, a state of mind in which life's circumstances have taken the steering wheel, forcing a major life transition under the distress of an immediate emergency. When a senior living decision is born out of compulsion, it is stripped of its potential to bring peace. Instead, it becomes a transactional race against time, a clinical checkbox to solve a crisis. True quality of life, however, requires room to breathe. To experience the fullness of our later chapters, we must push back against a compulsion mindset and reframe how we view senior living timeline. When a family waits for an emergency to dictate a move, they unknowingly surrender their power of choice. In a healthcare crisis, the timeline is compressed into days, sometimes hours. Hospital discharge planners, the staff responsible for safely transitioning patients out of a hospital bed, must secure an immediate destination for rehabilitation or long-term care to free up hospital infrastructure. Under this kind of pressure, families rarely have the luxury to tour multiple options, meet neighbors, or absorb the unique culture of a campus. They choose what's available and immediate, rather than what's optimal and fulfilling. Furthermore, making a move under the weight of an emergency shifts the focus entirely to physical care, overshadowing the emotional, social, and spiritual dimensions of wellness. The senior often feels a sense of loss and resentment because the decision felt forced by circumstance, rather than chosen with dignity. When we allow an emergency to be the catalyst, we treat senior living as a clinical intervention, but at its best, it's a lifestyle choice. Refusing to plan does not prevent a transition. It simply guarantees that it will happen under the worst possible conditions. When seniors explore community living proactively, the entire narrative flips from a reactive retreat to an empowering step forward. Consider the profound difference when a senior moves into an independent living cottage or apartment on their own terms. They are moving because they want to spend less time managing life's mundane burdens like property maintenance and the stress of Chicagoland winter snow removal, and more time cultivating their passions in a vibrant social community. Proactive planning also allows families the time to look for a campus that aligns with their personal values. For many who come to our Franciscan Village community, that means finding a place where their faith can continue to flourish, whether that involves walking a Stations of the Cross path or attending Mass in a campus chapel. One of the greatest acts of stewardship we can practice is protecting our families from future chaos. When seniors make the choice to transition early, they give an extraordinary gift to their adult children, the gift of relief. Instead of forcing children to become crisis managers, scrambling to piece a care plan together, a proactive plan allows families to remain simply families. Let us dismantle the compulsion mindset. The best time to choose a senior living community is when you can do so with a clear mind, an open heart, and the freedom to choose your future on your

0: piece a care plan together. A proactive plan allows families to remain simply families. Let us dismantle the compulsion mindset. The best time to choose a senior living community is when you can do so with a clear mind, an open heart, and the freedom to choose your future on your own terms. Don't wait for the midnight call to make the choice for you. Lindsay Lavery is the Chief Sales and Marketing Officer of Franciscan Ministries, which includes Franciscan Village, a continuing care retirement community in Lamont, sponsored by the Franciscan Sisters of Chicago. Over to you, sir.
1: Okay. Our coverage of the opinion page continues with these letters to the editor, and we have, I think, three today. The first one is entitled Illegal Demonstration. Reference Air Force detains officer who demonstrated in D.C. July 5th. U.S. Air Force Major Jason Watson called the president and vice president called for the president and vice president to be impeached and convicted and removed from office during a so-called news conference on the Capitol steps organized by the Removal Coalition, whose mission, according to the website, is to constitutionally remove the illegal Trump administration from power now. Watson's conduct in uniform undermines discipline, erodes trust in the chain of command, and encourages others to question whether authority based on nothing but personal political animosity. His behavior should be absolutely unacceptable by anyone who's ever worn the uniform, myself included. It's illegal to demonstrate on the Capitol steps unless accompanied by a member of Congress. U.S. Representative Al Green, Democrat of Texas, escorted Watson to the Capitol grounds, most likely knowing he was violating the Uniform Code of Military Justice, and just left him there unaccompanied, knowing full well he would be arrested by the Capitol Police. Green is known for political theater, but this latest example takes the cake. It could result in Watson's dismissal from the service, according to Stars and Stripes. In addition, he could lose his security clearance and get up to a year of prison and have to forfeit pay, all for nothing. This comes from Joe Nainville of Windsor. The next article is entitled Save Mall Building. Reference MacArthur Wall Center's closing is a loss for Norfolk. Other views references this article from July 1st. I was not a mall rat, but I support all of the guest columnist Claire Beru's reasons for saving MacArthur Center. Especially galling is the money the city will spend raising a perfectly good complex and putting up a new structure in its place. Berube dances around but does not state why Hampton Roads is ready to write off a mall in downtown Norfolk. The city is majority black, where Norfolk predominantly white. Like Virginia Beach, Norfolk would move heaven and earth to help MacArthur Center. Please do whatever necessary to formulate a plan to save at least the structure of the mall. This is from Rabbi Ellen Jaffe Gill of Virginia Beach. And then our last article in your views is entitled Results with a question mark. Clear Path Action of Republican-affiliated Super PAC is currently sponsoring television spots highlighting the U.S. Representative Jen Kiggins. Republican 2nd District Clear Path Action claims to champion clean energy by only supporting Republican lawmakers. This appears to be some of the sort of bait and switch in these bait and switch ads. Kiggins is portrayed as a straight-talking doer interested in results. In reality, Kiggins refuses to speak or meet with constituents. Input submitted via her local website goes unacknowledged and without response. The congresswoman gives the clear impression

0: of putting party over people. This seems evident when looking for Kagan's record. Kagan supported the GOP reconciliation bill that cost an estimated 260,000 Virginians their health insurance while cutting SNAP benefits from 6,000 needy constituents in her district. Further, this bill imposed restrictions on the ability of the states to fund Medicaid, resulting in millions of working poor losing coverage. Additionally, Kagan's has supported administration actions that have contributed to things being unaffordable for residents in her district. This includes tariffs, a war of choice with Iran, and the extreme cost of mass deportations. She refused to speak out in opposition to administration efforts to erase history, to target their opponents with the Department of Justice, to make it difficult for Americans to vote by mail, and to suppress the freedom of speech. Where are the results that the voters of Kagan's district actually want? This was sent in by Tom Bamford of Chesapeake.
1: Okay, turning to the front page of sports in today's Daily Press, dated July 17th, 2026, comes this story, and I'll excerpt it. Spotlight on new era. Franklin wants the winning offseason to translate to the field. And there's a picture surrounded by what looks to be reporters of new Hokies coach James Franklin. And the story is from Charlotte. James Franklin arrived at the ACC kickoff on Thursday to, in his words, quote, preach the gospel, end quote, of Virginia Tech football. He reveled and thrilled in the mission. Addressing the largest media audiences of his brief tenure as the Hokies coach, Franklin played his tried and true hits of investment, alignment, momentum, and tradition. He paid homage to program icons Bud Foster, Frank Beamer, and Michael Vick. This was not the depth chart minutia that kickoff sessions often become. This was reporters from around the country gathered round to ask Franklin how he plans to revive a dormant program that finished 3-9 last year. Quote, we have to continue, and I think we've done a good job of this, winning the offseason, end quote, Franklin said. Hires, recruiting, the spring game, there's been enough evidence to keep momentum going, he said. We got to do the same during the season. We have to play the way that's going to keep the momentum going and keep the program building so that fans, the media, the recruits, the current players on our team, especially the young players, that they want to continue to be a part of it. He continues, I think we have won the offseason. All that's great, but we've got to translate and it's got to transfer to the season. What that means, I think everyone's going to have a different lens on that. But we have to show evidence in how we play, the excitement we play with, the pride we play with. Franklin believes the roster is bigger, stronger, faster, and deeper than when he arrived. The lone void is proven experience. Quote, it's more potential right now, he said. Turfed last October by Penn State, less than a year removed from reaching the college football playoff finals, Franklin has been on the job for 8 months. Athletic director Brian White has logged 3 weeks and subsequently hired Deputy AD Ryan Gottlieb and Hokie Club Executive Director Brad Bell. Armed with an additional $229.2 million in campus support over the next 4 years, they have the tools to remake not only football, but also the entire athletic department. And this excerpt ends, there's no doubt in anybody's mind that we're going to turn this thing and compete at the highest level, White said. But how quickly we can do it and do it right away, and how competitive can we be right away? Over to you, Lloyd, with Bob Molinaro's piece.
0: Bob Molinaro, I don't usually get to do this because that's Roger's thing. Let me see. Okay, we got old Bob here. This is something that we look forward to reading on every Friday. FIFA watching cash flow is the headline over the column. All righty. This is from Bob Mueller. Going out the door, FIFA is printing even more money with online sales of acrylic blocks containing 2.5-inch by 2.5-inch of turf from the MetLife Stadium site on Sunday's World Cup final, and for only $450. Reportedly, these are even pricier mementos are selling out. There's a sucker born every minute. Should be FIFA's mantra. Next observation is reality check. Lionel Messi's artistry and stoic demeanor camouflage the reputation of the Argentinian team as a cynical, whiny bunch. But credit due. Whatever you think of Argentina's style of play, dirty is a word sometimes used. Nobody tuning out early on their matches. The defending champions haven't led in any of their four knockout wins until the last second half stoppage time. Idle thought. Only a masochist would try to make sense of soccer's maddening on-field officiating. The next quip is entitled A Winner. I'm not the sentimental sort, so I was surprised when the Major League Baseball All-Star Games montage of fireworks and kids mingling in the field with big leaguers during Ray Charles' video rendition of America the Beautiful hit home with me. Letdown. What the bells and whistles, fireworks, and dugout interviews in Philadelphia couldn't replace were the absences of Aaron Judge and Shohei Ohtani, Brewers' hard-throwing wonderkind Jacob Mizrowski was dismissed as well after a dull evening between the lines, calling baseball's All-Star Game our best All-Star Game is damning with faint praise. Yes, and he didn't hold back too much, does he?
2: He did not.
0: Express lane. Every now and then, there's a rare player who shouldn't have to wait 5 years after retirement to enter the Baseball's Hall of Fame. Justin Verlander is one of them. Go to the next page here. Missing piece. Hearing about the Yankees' struggles without Aaron Judge, how he missed 39 games before the All-Star break, you'd never guess they're only three games out of the American League East lead. New York may be momentarily underpowered, but does anyone doubt they'll be a good place for Judge's August and September return? The big stage. Baseball couldn't have arranged a more attractive introduction to the so-called second half of the season than the Dodgers at Yankee Stadium for a three-game weekend series. That's entertaining. That's pretty good. Playing politics. Congress calling on permanent daylight saving time bill. The Sunshine Protection Act is a serious case of misdirection if you're talking about kids waiting in the dark for the morning school bus. Okay. Net results. 10 different Wimbledon women's singles champions in 10 years is an odd thing that's done nothing to raise tennis profile. What's next? Or what's next? The NBA Finals, Stanley Cup Final, Wimbledon, and the World Cup have created a hectic few weeks in the wide world of sports. A calmer period of these lies ahead. A little golf, the dog days of baseball, and the opening of pulse-lowering NFL training camps. Anticipation. Credit to Old Dominion University's Ricky Rond for shrugging off the Sun Belt's preseason football poll guesswork that has the Monarchs second behind JMU in the best division. those who do buy the polls only need to wait until the teams meet September 26th at Cornblau Field to discover whether ODU is a close or distant second, or even better than that, the Mighty Dukes. Biding time. As we wait to find out where he'll play next, the one thing is clear: LeBron James won't be rushed. And that's it for Bob Molinaro at this time.
1: Okay. We're going to turn to page 6 in the sports section, and comes this Around the Horn piece. Schedule. Major League Baseball is set to have its earliest opening day next year, except for international games, starting on March 24th. If there is an opening day, Major League Baseball said Thursday its 2027 season will start with a single game to be televised that night by Netflix. The teams have not been chosen. Opening matchups, including the Guardians at the Cubs, Cardinals at Reds, White Sox at Tigers, Rangers at Astros, Twins at Royals, Braves at Dodgers, Mets at Marlins, Angels at Brewers, Blue Jays at Yankees, Athletics at Pirates, Diamondbacks at Padres, Rockies at Giants, Red Sox at Mariners, Orioles at Rays, and Phillies at Nationals. That was a laundry list.
0: I know it was.
1: Baseball's labor contract, this is the important part, baseball's labor contract expires December 1st, and a management lockout is expected. In 2022, an agreement wasn't reached until March 10th, causing opening day to be pushed back from March 31st to April 7th. The Cubs' Wrigley Field will host the All-Star Game on July 13th, 2027, and a rivalry weekend will follow. The regular season is scheduled to end September 26, 2027. The Athletics are scheduled to play most of their home games in West Sacramento, California, for the third straight season, before moving to a new ballpark in Las Vegas. They will have a homestand at AAA Ballpark in Las Vegas starting May 31st, 2027, against the Padres and Reds. With no labor contract in place for 2027, no international games are scheduled. And so reading the standings in baseball, which I love, in the American League, the Tampa Bay team is leading the New York Yankees by 3 games in the East. The Cleveland Guardians and the Chicago Cubs are tied. I'm sorry, the Chicago White Sox are tied 3 games ahead of Minnesota. In the West, the Texas Rangers have a game and a half lead over the Seattle Mariners. In the National League, Atlanta has a 2-game lead on Philadelphia. Milwaukee has a 5-game lead on Chicago, the Cubs this time. And in the West, Los Angeles has a whopping 11.5-game lead on the Diamondbacks. So, Lloyd, let me hit this next story as we look to round out this broadcast. And it is a Dear Eric piece, and it's called Sibling Left to Divide Inheritance After Death of Sister Without Will. Dear Eric, my sister passed away without a will or trust. Our sister-in-law told me that my sister told her that she wanted all of her things sold and divided up and given to the niece and nephews. My sister never told me anything. There is a good amount of money now to divide up. I am the personal representative and would like to know what is fair. By law, the money goes to my brother and myself. I haven't clarified exactly how the money was supposed to be divided, but I have 2 children, and my brother has 2 children. His 2 children have children. They have a total of 14 children now. My brother and I are far apart in age. He married young, and I married in my late 20s. My children have not married yet and started families. So I feel it's fair to give the first generation nephews and niece only. Give it to the first generation nephew and niece only. That way it's not a 14-2 ratio, my brother's side to my side. Part of that 14 are babies. the first generation can give to their families as they see fit. Am I being fair? Signed, Fair Inheritance. And Dear Eric responds, Dear Fair, this sounds reasonable. If you haven't already, consult with an estate lawyer to ensure you've done everything you need to do when an estate is in probate. If you're free and clear, what may be the cleanest is following the law and giving your brother his share and telling him about the wishes your sister-in-law communicated to you. His side of the family can then use their judgment to figure out the best way to honor your sister. Okay.
0: We got here, the story next is happy birthdays, I guess.
1: The birthdays.
0: Okay,
1: we got page B8.
0: Yeah, we got some birthdays here of some people you may know of. As soon as I find B8. Okay. B8. I had it and now I'm going to find it again. Aha. I tell you what. Let me go with this then. Sorry about the rustling of the paper. Let me read some horoscopes. That's what I'll do. If you were born on this month, what's the date of today, Eric?
1: Today is Friday, July 17th.
0: Okay. That would be for the Cancer. The right words could fix a small snag before it becomes a whole thing. Return the call, clarify the request, or name the specific help you need. If a misunderstanding pops up, repeat understandings that would you heard before, adding a new version. That pause may save everyone dramatic sequel. Listening is not passive. Also, I'll read my horoscope. Virgo, August 23rd to September 22nd. You do not need to over-explain yourself to be understood. Choose one clear intention for the day, then let your actions carry it. If doubts starts whispering, do not micromanage everyone's perception of you. Stand up straight, speak in full sentences, and let the simple truth be enough. That's the truth of our of the press too. We like to emphasize that as we do our broadcast.
1: Indeed. While you look for the birthdays on B8, mm-hmm. Here comes a piece from the Pulse in the Daily Press. And it is titled, Newport News Native Wins the Show. What's next for Trinity Tatum? She has thoughts. And this appears under the headline, Really, She Did It, Love Island, USA. And this is a story from staff writer Colin Warren Hicks. Newport News native Trinity Tatum is a reality TV show champion. The 22-year-old and her love interest, Bryce Detloff, were named the winners of the 8th season of Peacock's competition dating show, Love Island USA. Sunday night's season finale showed Tatum and Detloff received more votes from fans than any other of the show's couples to split a $100,000 grand prize. Tatum is the second Hampton Roads resident to win Love Island. Corey Gandy from Virginia Beach won Season 3 with his partner Olivia Kaiser in 2021. Tatum quit her job this year at a Hampton Roads hardware store to join the Love Island cast and spent around 6 weeks filming in Fiji, where she and other singles lived in isolation from the outside world, coupling up and competing for love and fans' favor. The show was fueled by sexual tension, on-camera makeout sessions kept the narrative pumping through certain contestants' repeated on-camera tears shed over unrequited romantic desire. And at the heart of Love Island, there's one question the reality show begs its audience to ask. Do the contestants really want to find love? Is the lust real, or are they playing the game purely for fame and fortune? During the final episode of the season, Detloff told Tatum, quote, "It's like the way you make me feel and stuff. I love you. It's like I love you, you know?" "Aw," Tatum responded. "You know," he said. "I love you too," she said. "I really do. I was just waiting for you to say it." "Yeah," he said. "Okay, I'm so glad because I've been feeling it this whole time." After the finale, Tatum and Detloff made an appearance on NBC's Today Show Wednesday for a quick interview by television personality Craig Melvin, who asked about their plans. "I know you're from Virginia," Melvin said. "Are you going back there? You two going to move in together? What happens now?" Quote, "Well, honestly, this is like my first time out, like being outside of Virginia, in LA, and like being around," Tatum said. "So I definitely want to kind of explore LA more and see how I like it." And the story ends, quote, "But Virginia, they're not seeing me for too long." She continued, "I'm not going to lie, I'm not going to be there for too long." End quote.
0: It's a fame.
1: Indeed. Indeed.
0: I did dig up those happy birthdays to you.
1: Perfect.
0: From national stars, I'll start with this. Bassist Geezer Butler is 77 years old. Actor Lucy Arnaz is 75. Now, if you don't recognize that, that's the daughter of I Love Lucy. And Desi Arnaz.
1: And Desi Arnaz.
0: Of course. Desi was something else, let me tell you.
1: Mm-hmm.
0: Actor David Hasselhoff is 74. David Hasselhoff is the principal actor that was in
1: Baywatch.
0: Baywatch.
1: Yeah.
0: Yeah. Singer Regina Bell is 63. She's a R&B artist who has some chart hits. And singer Craig Morgan is 62. Singer Susan Ashton is 59. Director F. Gary Gray is 57. And the younger they get, the less I know about them. So if I call their name, I hope you recognize one. Rapper Soul is 53. And singer Luke Bryan. Now, I know him because he's on America's Got Talent, something like that. He's wide
1: yes.
0: open.
1: Yes.
0: Luke is wide. Actor Mike Vogel is 47. I recognize that name, but I don't know what, don't recognize his work. And actor Billy Lord, that's a female, is a young 34.
1: All right. While you look for Today in History, I'm going to excerpt this piece from B9 of the newspaper. Neil enjoyed freedom throughout career. Star's rugged charm, unique accent found in roles across genres. And this is from the New York Times. Sam Neill, who died recently at the age 78, was a prolific actor who appeared in more than 150 films and TV shows over five decades. Born in Northern Ireland and raised in New Zealand, Neil was able to apply his rugged charm and unique accents to roles across genres, including action blockbusters, say that three times fast, and cult horror classics. Quote, "I've never had an image, nor have I fostered one or wanted one, which has meant that I've had a fantastic freedom to do whatever it is that appeals at the time," Neil told the Chicago Tribune in 1995.
0: Okay. Today in History is the part I have right now. This is submitted by the Associated Press. On July 17, 1862, during the Civil War, Congress approved the Second Confiscation Act, which declared all enslaved people taking refuge behind Union lines were to be set free. July 17, 1862. In 1902, Willis Carrier produced a set of designs for what would become the world's first modern air conditioning system. 1902, that's been... In 1916, Russia's Tsar Nicholas II and his family were executed by Bolsheviks. In 1955, Disneyland opened the Anaheim, California after $17 million year-round construction. The park drew 1 million visitors in its first 10 weeks. In 2020, civil rights icon John Lewis, whose bloody beating by Alabama state troopers in 1965 helped galvanize opposition to racial segregation, and who went on to a long and celebrated career in Congress, died at age 80. And in 2022, a report said nearly nearly 400 law enforcement officials rushed to a mass shooting that left 21 people dead at Robb Elementary School in Uvalde. They recently had a heck of a time down in Uvalde with the floods and stuff too. Anyway, the I'll pay this off, Texas. But poor decision making resulted in more than an hour before the gunman was confronted and killed.
1: Very sad story.
0: Yeah.
1: Well, Lloyd, that's our time, and to our listeners, you have been listening to local, regional, and national highlights from the Daily Press, dated today, Friday, July 17th, 2026. 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My name is Carl Johnson. My reading partner is
0: Lloyd Fox.
1: Thank you for joining us. Stay safe and be well.
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0: walking her through her death. It was the honor of my life. And she was right here. And we waited. I kept asking her, you got to tell me when you're ready. And she did. And I would hold in that moment for as long as I could. She was safe. I was safe. Mm-hmm. And I really loved that being. And they say that pets leave us when someone needs them more. And it was comforting to me to know that, because I thought I wasn't ready for her to go, you know. But I was like, her life was not mine. It was hers. And she changed my life.
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4: 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I'm Barry Graham. I had a great time, and I hope you will stay with us. Once again, Marketplace is coming your way next, and Jason is standing by to bring you the R&B Chronicles later tonight, beginning at 7, all here on 89.5 WHRV. It's 6:30. 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
7: In Los Angeles, I'm Kai Rizdal. It is Friday today. This one is the 17th of July. Good as always to have you along, everybody. We are, in the interests of time, just going to jump right in. Catherine Rampell's at MS Now and The Bulwark as well. Anna Swanson is at The New York Times. Hey, you two.
8: Hey, Kai.
9: Hey, Kai.
7: Catherine, you get to go first. The six letters with which we will start are CPI and PPI. When you got those inflation numbers, what was the first thing you thought of?
8: Almost who cares? Not who cares, really, but it's like they're just so dated at this point. This is the problem. Yeah. These numbers are always very backward-looking by design, you know, not by design, but just like...
7: Well, yeah, dead. I mean, kind of by design, right?
8: That's well, kind, they're not intended to be backward-looking. It's right. Just that's the only option we have, I guess. but they are especially

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1: 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My name is Pamela Gertman, and I'll be reading local highlights from today's broadcast of the Eastern Shore Post, dated Friday, July 17, 2026. The Eastern Shore Post, the voice of Accomack and Northampton counties on Virginia's Eastern Shore. Headline, At Playhouse, The Return of the Native. Subtitle, duly nominated for Tony Award, Back at North Street. By Sarah Barbin. Melva native Josh Dooley has been acting since he was 4 years old, when he took an acting class for children with Terry Bliss of the North Street Playhouse. 4 decades later, Dooley is still working in the theater. Now, he's returning to his home turf and, after a 20-year hiatus, to perform. Much of Dooley's recent work in the theater has been on the production side, but on Friday, July 17, he will be part of the cast premiering the musical It's On at the North Street Playhouse. I started acting with the North Street Playhouse when there was no playhouse, Dooley said. There were 4 shows a year on the second floor of the town hall building. Dooley continued acting with the playhouse through its move to North Street and its move to its current location on Market Street. After graduating from the University of Virginia in 2005, he returned to the Eastern Shore and continued to work with the Playhouse and later the Virginia Opera Company. But he started to wonder if he could make it in New York. Topic: Taking a Chance. In 2007, fellow Eastern Shore native and theater professional Cartland Burge happened to have a room to sublet in New York for the summer. It seemed like the right time to try. The room was $400 a month, and I had $400 in my bank account. So I thought, great, let's go, Dooley said. He sang with several small opera companies in New York City and spent some time working as a karaoke DJ. While it was fun, he eventually stepped back from doing theater. It's a very expensive thing to do, and it's very tiring to work a survival job and work on your passion, he said. Dooley began working more on the production side for shows and events around New York. There he met his fiancée and production partner, Claire Fleur, in a game group. They began producing together, and eventually a passion project turned into a Tony Award nomination. After seeing a production of Operation Minnesota in London, Fleur was determined to bring the show to Broadway, Dooley said. They worked together to raise funding and make the connections needed to bring the show to New York. In the process, their company, Fleur Dooley Productions, was born, and Operation Mincemeat was nominated for a Tony Award on the production side. Fleur Dooley Productions went on to produce 2 plays for the Edinburgh Fringe Festival in Scotland, I Was a Teenage She-Devil and How Not to Fund a Honeymoon. Stephanie Greenwood, the writers of How Not to Fund a Honeymoon, wanted to take the show from a 30-minute play to a larger production, but was struggling to figure out a place to feasibly do so. I said, I know a great place where not only is the theater genuinely interested in new work, but the entire community of the Eastern Shore is really art-focused in a way that's unique, Dooley said. They brought the play to the North Street Playhouse. Greenwood expanded the show into a 70-minute production, which was performed for an audience at the Playhouse who was asked to provide feedback at the end of the evening. Greenwood then rewrote the play overnight. The actors relearned it, and it was performed for the same audience a second time. The community was able to put a stamp directly on a show which is going to a festival in New York for 3 days this month, Dooley said. Topic: Coming to the Shore. He's hoping to formalize this process so that playwrights can come to the Eastern Shore to produce plays outside of the high-pressure environment of New York. The local community can continue to enjoy new productions, and the North Street Playhouse can be sustained into the future. Whatever comes in the future, Terry Bliss is savoring this production and its cast. This is family, she said. I'm so pleased and I'm so proud of all of them, and it just warms my heart a lot to have all these people, and particularly all these people who have such a history with us and I feel so close to. Fleur Dooley Productions is also bringing a production of playwright Stan Zimmerman's play Right Before I Go, which was also staged at the North Street Playhouse, to Edinburgh Fringe Festival. So Fleur and Dooley joining the cast of It's On seemed like a good way to work for Zimmerman before working with him, Dooley said. The synergy and the connection with Anancock is so exciting, said Zimmerman. So for this group to come together to help me put on It's On for the very first time, I really get to hear what the show is about as a writer and a director. This is just a dream come true. It's On, the play, premieres at North Street Playhouse on Friday, July 17. The musical features the theme songs from popular sitcoms and harkens back to a simpler time, Dooley said. This show is nostalgic and fun, he said. It's reminiscent of a time when everyone sat down at the same time of night to watch the same set of programs. When the curtain goes up, Dooley will step onto the stage as a performer for the first time in 20 years. It will also be his first time acting alongside Fleur, who is a professional actor. The place where his career in theater began will see him return for what can only be called a full circle moment. Fundamentally, it's good to come home and remember my roots for people I love and the place that made this possible, Dooley said. There are two photos with the article. One, with a caption, Eastern Shore native and theater producer Josh Dooley is returning to the North Street Playhouse to perform in the premiere production of It's On, a musical by Stan Zimmerman. And there's a picture of Mr. Dooley sitting on a park bench outdoors in their beautiful area, with a great smile on his face, so he's very excited about what's coming on the 17th. And the other photo has the caption, Josh Dooley, a Melfa native, and his fiancée, Claire Fleur, are pictured with the live band that will perform as part of the play It's On. The band includes from left, Natasha Smoot on keyboard, Dylan McCleaney on bass, Alex Hall on guitar, and Robert Buckner on drums. Region. Headline. Medium cost of a Northampton home soars to $549,000. Accomack median, $349,000 in first 6 months of 2026 by Ted Shockley. The median price of a home in Northampton County soared to $549,000 during the first 6 months of 2026, an increase of more than $100,000 over the same time period last year, numbers from the Eastern Shore Association of Realtors show. The number of homes sold in Northampton also increased. From January 1 to June 20, 107 homes were sold in Northampton, the most during that time period since 2022. The median price of an Accomack County home was $349,900 during the first 6 months of the year, up from $295,000 during the same time period last year, according to the association. Locally, the higher home prices have prompted discussions by government bodies on how to increase housing stock and affordability. The association's president said the increasing prices follow a state trend. Statewide housing costs are rising faster than incomes, and there is a shortage of affordable homes, creating a stronger demand, said Nikki McGoldrick, president of the Realtors Association serving Accomack and Northampton counties. Since 2022, Virginia's median home price has been over $400,000 and rising, putting home ownership out of reach for many working families, she said. Many in the real estate industry see the median, the middle point of a list, as a more realistic indicator than the average price, which can be skewed by very high price or very low price sales. Some real estate figures are down significantly on the Eastern Shore. The number of parcels of land sold dropped to 34 in the first 6 months of 2026 in Northampton County, exactly half the number sold during the same span last year. The average numbers of days on the market for land sales in Northampton County increased markedly in January through June from 107 in 2025 to 168 in 2026. The number of land sales in Accomack County also declined to 74, down from 91 last year from January to June. In the first 6 months of 2022, during the bubble of increased sales related to the COVID-19 pandemic, there were 124 land sales in Northampton County and 189 land sales in Accomack County. In home sales, prices in Northampton County have exceeded the post-pandemic bubble. The median home price in 2022 was $489,000 in Northampton. The market corrected after that high, McGoldrick said, but now they are back and prices were higher in the first 6 months of 2026 than the post-pandemic period. What is notable between the pre-COVID 2019 and now is that the numbers of units sold and the sold dollar volume changed little, slightly up or down depending upon the county and property types, McGoldrick said. But overall, the median sold prices increased significantly, over 100% for Accomack residential properties and land and Northampton residential properties. Northampton land increased about 50%, she said. Topic: American Legion Post announces upcoming events. The American Legion Post 56 in Sheridan has announced the following upcoming events. On August 4, from 9 a.m. to noon, Jamie Legates Brown of the Virginia Department of Veterans Services will be at the American Legion Post 56 to help explain benefits. The event is first come, first serve, with no appointment necessary. On August 12 at 11 a.m. at the Tasley Volunteer Fire Company, there will be a veteran peer support group for all Eastern Shore veterans. On August 11, from 9 to noon, Jamie Lacates Brown of the Virginia Department of Veterans Services will be at the American Legion Post 159 in Chincoteague to help explain benefits. The event is first come, first serve, with no appointment necessary. August 11, from 12:30 to 1:30, there will be a meeting addressing veterans' resources and needs at the Tasley Fire Hall. A light lunch will be provided. Veterans and their families members are all welcome. Topic: Accomack. supervisors backtrack on Seaside removal from Bay Act. By Ted Shockley. The Accomack County Board of Supervisors has reversed course on a decision last month to remove the county's Seaside from Chesapeake Bay Act protections. Supervisors opened a meeting on Wednesday, July 15, by voting unanimously to ask the Accomack Planning Commission to make a recommendation on the issue. Supervisors then will revisit the matter. The Accomack County Board of Supervisors voted in 2009 to extend the protections to the Seaside of the county, lengthily and hard-won process. Supervisors had removed the Seaside in June while approving new State Bay Act regulations without even a public hearing on doing so. During Wednesday's meeting, the nine supervisors offered no rationale of why the Seaside had been removed from the protections. The removal prompted a pushback from residents who said water quality protectionism should be in place on both the Lake Bayside and the Seaside areas of the county. Supervisor Donald Hart Jr. made the motion to redo the process. Speakers who attended the meeting thanked the county for deciding to keep the Seaside protections. Sue Massel of Harberton, speaking on behalf of Citizens for a Better Eastern Shore, said the removal had been treated as an administrative change and said the Seaside deserves the same protections as the Bayside. She said wetlands loss would accelerate with the change. I fail to see the logic in this unless it is to encourage development where it shouldn't be, she said. She also mentioned the importance of Seaside Bay Act protections to the aquaculture industry, which brings in millions to the county and helps sustain working waterfronts. Jim McGowan of Anancock also spoke, citing his career as a planning and zoning official with the county. Without the Bay Act protections on the Seaside, there are nothing the county could do when a property owner began to cut down trees on the waterfront, he said. Please help me understand what prompted this change, McGowan said. He said eliminating the Bay Act protections from the Seaside would make Accomack County's Eastern Shore coast susceptible to waterfront areas like Delaware or New Jersey. Further, he said, the water quality protection measures are critical to aquaculture, recreation, and other pursuits in Seaside waters. He also said cannot be made to such acts without having the proposed amendments like removing the Seaside specifically advertised. He said the Seaside was added to the Bay Act after a lengthy technical review and public participation process, a process that was essentially wiped out in June when supervisors made their vote. Oh, and there's a big ad on the page for Concerts in the Park, presents on July 25th at 7 p.m. free in Cape Charles, Good Shot Judy, the band that's performed in the past and is loved by all those that attend. So bring your chairs out July 25th to the free concert of Good Shot Judy in Cape Charles. Topic, Chincoteague. Headline, Teasley brings beats to silent films. Percussionist and composer Tim Teasley will perform live original musical scores to two of Charlie Chaplin's silent films, The Cure and The Immigrant, at the Island Theater on Chincoteague on Saturday, July 25 at 7 p.m. Rather than accompanying the films with a traditional soundtrack, Teasley will create a full improvised score that unfolds in real time. Drawing from a collection of percussion instruments from around the world, including melodic percussion, hand percussion, and electronics, Teasley responds to the movement, gestures, and emotion on screen as they unfold. The result is an experience that feels less like a film screening and more like a live conversation between image and music. A recipient of multiple Helen Hayes Awards and recognized as Drum, Magazine's 2016 World Percussionist of the Year, Teasley has performed throughout the United States and in more than 20 countries as a cultural envoy of the U.S. Department of State. While many silent film scores rely on familiar orchestral traditions, Teasley's approach is uniquely his own. His synchronization with Chaplin's timeless physical comedy aims to transform each scene into a vivid dialogue between sight and sound. Every performance is created live, making each presentation a one-of-a-kind artistic event. Chaplin communicated so much without words, said Teasley, but my goal is not simply to accompany the films, but to become another storyteller, using rhythm, melody, texture, and silence to amplify the humor, humanity, and emotional depth already presented on the screen. Tickets can be purchased at the Island Theater. Editorial page. The paper's position. Topic: Northampton numbers show community change. Home prices up, young families down. An article in today's Eastern Shore Post shows the median price for a home in Northampton County was well over $500,000 for the first 6 months of 2026, even higher than the peak of the property buying bonanza of the COVID-19 era. Last month, a column in the Post detailing recently released census estimates shows young families leaving Northampton County in droves from 2020 to 2025. The number of county residents aged 25 to 44 has dropped 23% since 2020. The number of preschool-aged children has dropped 27%, and the number of school-aged children has dropped 25%. The senior population increased 31%. The median price of a home in January through June of this year increased $112,000 over the past year in Northampton County. However, that certainly has not undermined the market. The number of homes sold during the first 6 months of 2026 is the highest since 2022. People wary of change should take note. These changes are happening very quickly. They are impacting many factors of life and will continue to. Already, real estate reassessments are up, pushing up tax bills. Families have been priced out, so the number of children in Northampton schools is roughly half of the number a generation ago. The state funding formula takes enrollment into consideration. Fewer students means less state funding. Change does not always reveal itself in new construction or zoning amendments. These remarkable numbers give a snapshot of a community changing in real time, right now. Letters to the editor. Increasing density will not magically provide housing. To the editor. I would like to amplify what was stated in the guest column from Jessica Rose Selick. Don't overdevelop. In last week's Eastern Shore Post regarding Northampton County's proposed zoning text amendment. Selick's personal tale of being priced out of her birthplace is already going on here in Cape Charles, and the outlying communities are feeling that pressure. Our property taxes in Northampton County have been on what appears to be a steady climb these last 5 years. Many of us come-heres have been drawn to the eastern shore of Virginia by its very nature of community. What is already precious threatens to be tapped beyond recovery by this proposed zoning text amendment that is being offered as affordable housing to our workforce on the shore. Increasingly, density will not magically provide housing to our emergency workers, teachers, service workers, watermen, and farm workers. We seriously need housing for the people who live and work here, not for people who want to have a second home here or retire here. There are already options for those people. I, too, along with Selick, urge all citizens on the Eastern Shore of Virginia to be vigilant and work together to help guide our counties in caring for those who are living a committed life of work and community engagement and who enhance and contribute to our lives here on the shore. I highly recommend people interested to become a member of and support the Citizens for a Better Eastern Shore and receive their monthly newsletter, Shoreline. The people in this organization are our friends and neighbors who attend government meetings and report what is going on and going down. A modest annual subscription brings you into a world of kindred spirits, people who care about the entire shore community. This from Peg Snowden Volk of Sheridan. Catching up. Tips for tourists at ROFO at 10 p.m. on a summer Saturday by Ted Shockley. One of the ways we are falling short in marketing the Eastern Shore as a tourist destination is failing to prepare vacationers for the experience of shopping at a Royal Farms convenience store late on a summer weekend night. Too many times at 10 p.m. on a July Saturday, I have been a firsthand witness to wide-eyed highborns looking nervously aghast at the crop of scuffy locals like me prowling the premises for a cold beer and some potato wedges. I am here to reassure these esteemed visitors that the odds are extremely good they will survive this foreign environment, no matter what they might think at the time. However, they might not survive our overwhelmed highway, the inherent dangers of which also are not communicated in promotional marketing materials for the Eastern Shore of Virginia. Around here, we spit-shine the assets, but are never altogether upfront or forthcoming about challenges, concerns, or anything that does not include beach, sand, or sunsets. On the Eastern Shore, we mostly choose to ignore anything that does not make us look like Martha's Vineyard or does not make us look like we are having the absolute best time ever. It is with this impression in mind that members of a family with out-of-state plates on a big sport utility vehicle strapped with bicycles, kayaks, and pulling trailers containing jet skis or a golf cart wander into an Eastern Shore Royal Farm store looking hungry and weary from travel. They are en route to

with bicycles, kayaks, and pulling trailers containing jet skis or a golf cart, wander into an Eastern Shore Royal Farm store looking hungry and weary from travel. They are en route to their big summer vacation and have stopped on a very dark night at the best-lit place they could find for some provisions and fuel. The back of the SUV is loaded with suitcases, coolers, fishing poles, and bags of beach towels. The driver is wearing khaki Bermuda shorts, a polo shirt bearing the trademark of a golf club manufacturer, a Salt Life sun visor, 2 hours after sunset, and a glassy-eyed stare. The woman, who apparently is his wife, begins to frown as she enters the store, and she will continue to frown until she has left the parking lot 45 minutes later, following one of the great multicultural experiences of her life. Two middle schoolers, who apparently are their children, are wearing earbuds, athletic shorts designed for comfort, flip-flops, and travel sports team jerseys with their last names on the back. I recently overheard one such preteen, unquestionably an honor roll student, whisper to his mother, "They sure are selling a lot of beer and cigarettes in here." He was right about that. I am sure these people are intelligent and confident in their own environment, but life on the Eastern Shore requires a bit of an apprenticeship to understand it well. They have not served the apprenticeship, so they seem as out of place as astronauts in Royal Farms among me and other locals who are assuredly not wearing sun visors or golf shirts. Many of us locals are holding boxes of beer, wearing something bearing holes, sweat stains, and paint splattered, and driving something that looks like a may-never-run-again. As the out-of-towner sizes up, their facial expressions and body language take on the look of a group that just learned there has been a nearby jailbreak and the suspects are at large. None of this should be taken as criticism of Royal Farms, without which I would have starved to death years ago. I am a loyal customer with a tremendous amount of respect for Royal Farms employees. However, I realized even the most cultured suburbanites are sometimes not worldly enough to move confidently and knowingly around some types of Eastern Shore situations. Here are some tips. 1. All of the yelling and screaming one hears at 10 p.m. on a summer weekend at the Exmoor Royal Farms does not necessarily mean there is a brewing disagreement afoot. Many of the locals gathered there know each other and holler out welcomes. It sometimes has an aura of public school class reunion. 2. Yes, the smell of fresh fried chicken combined with the smell of pot smoke coming from the clothes and hair of some customers is uniquely pungent. However, there is no need to comment aloud about it. 3, the line will not move fast. It is not the cashier's fault. You could blame the guy paying for a big can of Budweiser with pennies and nickels, but I wouldn't. Just be patient. Next, the restroom might be reminiscent of the corner of Mason and Bay Avenues in Cape Charles on the evening of July 3rd when the malfunctioning pump station discharged raw sewage everywhere. I hope you are up to date on your vaccinations. Again, on a weekend night, do not order any food that is particularly complicated to make. Do not ask an employee who looks like he has been working 4 days straight to get just the right amount of mayonnaise on your sandwich or lightly toast your bread. Here is an insider's tip. Look through the glass at the deli counter and order something that is ready. Next, if something is not working, like a coffee machine or the self-checker register, do not complain about it to the employee.

0: employee, especially if there are 150 customers inside. Just take it in stride. Next, you are going to smell like fried chicken for the remainder of the trip to Hilton Head. It could be worse. And do not give the Royal Farms employees any guff. Many of them seem to always be working. I do not think they ever go home. Do not complain, raise your voice, roll your eyes, or even sigh heavily. Give them respect. They are a community treasure. Afterward, these visitors should be happy that the initiation into Eastern Shore of Virginia life has begun. That initiation will continue as they dodge deer, standing in water, and erratic drivers on stretches of highway that are darker than coffin air. We hope they enjoy the trip. This from the editor of the Eastern Shore Post. Topic: NOAA partnership expands access to shallow water mapping data. A new partnership between William & Mary's VIMS and Batten School and the National Oceanic and Atmospheric Administration turns routine vessel operations and lost crab trap removal into a new source of valuable bathymetric data. Bathymetric describes the depth and shape of the seafloor relative to a known elevation reference and is essential to understanding and managing coastal environments. Accurate bathymetric data are foundation to a wide range of scientific planning and management applications, including coastal resilience, hurricane and storm surge forecasting, sediment transport, habitat mapping, fishermen management, and navigation safety. Bathymetric data is a valuable tool, particularly its shallow nearshore areas that are difficult and extensive to map using traditional methods. Education. NCPS celebrates achievements from Milestone Year by Elizabeth Hall. Northampton County School Public Schools is looking back on its 2025-2026 school year as a tremendous year of growth, dedication, and success. From historic academic milestones to state-level recognition, our students, teachers, and staff have consistently demonstrated what it means to inspire learners for life. This past school year marked a milestone year of academic growth for Northampton County Public Schools as the division achieved full accreditation from the Virginia Department of Education. Adding to this success, Northampton High School earned the state's highest individual honor of distinguished status, scoring an incredible 97.1 points on the state's rigorous framework. This accreditation milestone is backed by statewide data ranking NCPS at the very top for school improvement in the Commonwealth. This division ranked first in math and fourth in reading for student improvement among grades 3 through 8, while also ranking fifth in reducing chronic absenteeism among grades K through 12 throughout Virginia. Together, these historic honors validate the tireless, data-driven efforts of our students, teachers, and staff. NCPS secured a pair of massive federal investments designated to transform education, equity, and technical training on the Eastern Shore. First, Representative Jen Kiggins championed a $2 million federal allocation in the House spending bill dedicated to major renovations and upgrades to our career and technical education facilities in Eastville, paving the way for expanded local workforce training. Compounding this win, the division celebrated a highly competitive $842,304 distance learning and telemedicine grant from the U.S. Department of Agriculture. This funding will deploy 96 interactive high-definition video conference systems across the division, breaking down geographic barriers to connect our students directly to advanced or specialized coursework, professional development for our teachers, and virtual students. Support services such as speech therapy and mental health resources right from their home campuses. Northampton County Public Schools deepened its commitment to student and family well-being this year by intentionally expanding its network of wraparound resources and community engagements. The division introduced the brand new You Will partnership to provide intermediate telepathy support while continuing to offer parentguidance.org as a trusted, ongoing resource for families, mental health, education, and coaching. This holistic support was also mirrored by the annual food drive sponsored by the Student Services team, which rallied our community and local partners, including local churches, businesses, an incredible 500-pound donation from the YouTube channel Gone Digging to support 25 local families ahead of the holidays. Complementing these welcome initiatives, NCPS hosted various family engagement events such as a back-to-school night, Hispanic Heritage Night, STEM night, and parent information nights and webinars, bridging the gap between home and classroom to build stronger, more connected school communities. The NCPS Reads program achieved remarkable success this year, engaging elementary families with shared readings of Findle and Life According to Og the Frog. At the same time, Northampton Middle School students dove into Middle School, The Worst Years of My Life, to continue the connection between school and home. Parents received family reading guides with nightly discussion questions and a recorded video of a community member reading the suggested chapter. Further, the NCPS Bookmobile visited 15 community events, distributing over 1,300 brand new free books this year, bringing its total to 2,084 books since its launch in May of 2025. To reinforce classroom instruction, NCPS expanded classroom libraries focusing on history and science for grades K through 8. The division also continued to utilize the vending machine at Kiptopeek, Ockahannock, and Northampton Middle, while also leveraging 21st century grant funding for after-school literacy enrichment. Finally, NCPS strengthened its K through 8 reading and writing initiatives through enhanced teacher training with the Cooperative for Teaching and Learning and partnered with Sterling Literary Consulting to offer a free virtual course that teaches parents of pre-K through 6th grade students how to support the science of reading at home. Ockahannock Elementary School earned a prestigious spot on the Virginia Quality Birth and 5 Excellent Honor Roll, achieving this, the highest possible rating for a second consecutive year. Out of thousands of participating early childhood sites across the Commonwealth, Ockahannock was recognized as a national exemplar and placed in an elite group representing the top 3 in Virginia. Demonstrating sustained commitment to creative excellence, Northampton County Public Schools was once again named one of the best communities for music education by the National Association of Music Merchants Foundation. The Kiptopeek Elementary School PTA earned the distinguished designation of National PTA School of Excellence for 2024-2026, placing it among the top 330 schools and PTAs recognized nationwide. NCPS celebrated an unprecedented performance as the Virginia State Odyssey of the Mind Tournament, sending a record-breaking 3 teams to the state level and with all 3 earning podium finishes. Leading the charge, the Northampton High School Structure team secured a second-place finish and punched its ticket to the World Finals. The team also finished as the highest-scoring spontaneous team in its division. Adding to the historic run, Northampton High School's Classics team captured a third-place finish with a humorous epic poem performance at the same time. Northampton Middle School's classics team also placed third in the state and earned the distinction of being the highest scoring spontaneous team in Virginia for its category. Northampton High School robotics team, the Shorebots, Team 1908, capped off its most successful season in program history, demonstrating exceptional engineering prowess, teamwork, and critical thinking. Their hard work throughout the competition year culminated in bringing home their first ever Blue Banner Divisional Championship title, along with the Judged Quality Award, cementing a legendary milestone for the program and the entire division. Northampton County students shattered decades-old records and captured titles at every level this year, logging an extraordinary run across sports and academic competitive activities. Boys soccer won the Eastern Shore District Region A and the VHSI Class 1 state championships. Girls outdoor track finished elite as the VHSL Class 1 state runner-up. Girls indoor track was crowned Region A champions. The varsity football team won district champions and captured the program's first playoffs win since 1995. Girls cross country won the district championships and made the state tournament for the first time in 15 plus years. The boys basketball team won the district championship, was the Region A runner-up, and made the state tournament for the first time in school history. The varsity baseball team qualified for the Region A tournament for the first time since 2009. Girls soccer and volleyball were Eastern Shore District champions. Scholastic Bowl earned a co-district title. Wrestling came in third in the region and had 9 state qualifiers. Speech was third in the state. The golf team made a regional appearance. Girls basketball, girls tennis, girls soccer, boys indoor track, Region A runners-up, and boys outdoor track, third in the region, were postseason contenders. From our early childhood classroom to the state championship arenas, this year's record-breaking accomplishments are a district reflection of the hard work of our students and the unwavering support of our educators, families, and communities. This from Elizabeth Hall, who's the Community Communications Coordinator for the Northampton County Public Schools. Entertainment. 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Other events taking place starting on Friday the 17th are live music in Cape Charles at the Mini Golf, live music at the Pearl, 7452 East Side Road in Chincoteague, live music at the Blarney Stone in Onancock, live music at 7 p.m. at the Cypress Roots Brewing Company, Pocomoke City. Neil Hooks performs live. Concert at doors open at 6:30 p.m. and concert begins at 7 at the Island Theater in Chincoteague, and live music at Sunset Beach Bar and Grill, Cape Charles. The farmers markets take place on Saturday at Onancock. There's a pitch hit and run from 9 to noon at the Shore Little League, 7162 Rescue Lane in Nassauwatox. Shore Little League is hosting a pitch hit and run event. All children between the ages of 7 and 14 are invited to attend. Major League Baseball pitch hit and run is a free event that tests athletic or their skilled athletes and their skills and some of the movements that are important to baseball. Based on their scores, participants can be advanced to a team championship and then finals. To register, you can go to https://tinyurl.com/tinyurl.com/34ZH85. There's story time at the Eastern Shore Virginia Regional Library in Parksley starting at 10:30 a.m. on the Saturday. There's a lecture at 11 a.m. to 2:30 p.m. at the Eastville Inn at 16422 Courthouse Road in Eastville. The Northampton Historic Preservation Society and David Scott are hosting lectures about genealogy and DNA. There will be 3 one-hour sessions and lunch. The first sessions will cover how to use the records in the Eastville Courthouse. The second will focus on published and online resources that can aid research. And the third will be on DNA for genealogy. The cost is $25, which includes a box lunch and beverages. To register, email nlps100@gmail.com. There's a blues festival from noon to 8 p.m. at the Cape Charles Tiny Living, 22102 South Bayside Road, Sheridan and Cape Charles. Tiny Living is hosting the blues festival. Live music will be provided. Willie C. and the Gang, Boy Wells, J.D.'s Band, and Brian Cannon. At the Historic Palace Theater, Stars on Stage, a musical theater summer camp. The Newsies Junior, July 17th and July 18th, 7:30 p.m. and 2 p.m. This is at the Arts Center in Cape Charles on Mason Avenue. Obituaries. Mr. Donald E. Don Hurick, 94, of Hallwood, passed away peacefully on July 7th at his home. Don answered the call to serve his country by enlisting in the U.S. Air Force in 1951. He was a proud Vietnam veteran. He faithfully served for more than 20 years before retiring as a technical sergeant in 1972. His military service was one of the great sources of pride in his life, and he carried the values of honor, integrity, discipline, and patriotism with him long after leaving active duty. He loved his country deeply and considered it a privilege to have worn its uniform. A funeral service with military honors was held earlier in the week at the United Methodist Church in Temperanceville. Dr. Randy Horn, also known as Randall Hondu, and the man, the myth, the legend, are the most interesting man in the world, as he was often called, was born in Des Moines, Iowa, to his parents. He passed away in Phoenix, Arizona on January 8, 2026, surrounded by his family after a long battle with cancer. He was an accomplished and well-respected board-certified family physician. He was loved deeply by his family, patients, and colleagues. He received his doctorate of osteopathic medicine degree from the University of Osteopathic Medicine and Health Sciences. He was also an artist, graduating with a bachelor's degree from Grandview College. He loved to sketch and paint, and he was an illustrator with the Des Moines Register after college and acted as a freelance artist for companies like Crest and Johnson's Outdoor Motors, among others. He served in the U.S. Marine Corps as a private and was a residency director as a U.S. Navy officer. He was certified in wilderness medicine. Randy had an infectious smile larger than any room he entered. He left an impression on others with his kindness, generosity, compassion, listening ear, positivity, leadership, motivation, and that beautiful smile. He had a strong work ethic. He was an absolute gentleman, goal-oriented and driven, and he never met a stranger, especially in a grocery store. He lived life to the fullest with purpose, adventure, and grit. A service will be held on Saturday, July 18th at the Lower Northampton Baptist Church, 24280 Charles Langford Highway. Mr. Leslie Michael Mike George, 75 of Accomack, passed away early Saturday morning, July 11th. He was born in Chatham. He attended Climax High School before graduating from Greta High School. Soon after graduation, he enlisted in the U.S. Army, proudly serving his country for 4 years. Following his honorable discharge, he pursued his lifelong passion for art and was commissioned to create much of the artwork displayed throughout King's Dominion prior to the park's grand opening in 1975. He later relocated to Virginia's Eastern Shore, where he was employed by Turner Sculpture and only until his retirement. A service of celebration in his life will be held at Williams Parksley Funeral Home on Monday, July 20. Arrangements are by the Williams Parksley Funeral Home. The Northampton County chapter of the National Society of the Daughters of the American Revolution partnered with the American Legion Post 56 to honor veterans on July 3rd in commemoration of the sesquicentennial of the Declaration of Independence, also known as America 250. The public event took place at the American Legion War Memorial at 226 Mason Avenue in downtown Cape Charles. A wreath was placed at the obelisk by DAR Chapter Regent Julie Badger after the American Legion Post 56 Honor Guard presented the colors, joined by Cape Charles Mayor Adam Charney and Vice Mayor Andy Buchholz. Chapter members and guests participated in the ceremony by reciting the Pledge of the Allegiance, reading the American Creed, and responding during the prayers given by Chaplain Claiborne Dickinson. The Northampton County chapter of DAR and the American Legion Post 56 have a long history together, recognizing the people who have served and sacrificed for the personal freedoms we all enjoy. In 1919, the DAR chapter held a banquet for the Legionnaires to celebrate Armistice Day. The banquet included a souvenir ribbon that read, "From the Daughters of the Freedom to the Defenders of Freedom." In 1922, DAR State Regent Mrs. Barnett, who was also president of the American Legion Women's Auxiliary, spoke at an organizational meeting to form a women's auxiliary for Post 56. The Legionnaires supply flags to the DAR chapter for special events like the naturalization of new citizens, which the chapter helps to host in Norfolk. Both organizations feel it is important to remember and salute veterans during our country's 250th anniversary. The war memorial was dedicated in April of 1946 and included 321 names on its honor roll. Since then, names and wars continue to be added as the monument recognizes both past and current veterans. In 1969, the memorial was rebuilt by volunteers from the American Legion Post 56, the Chamber of Commerce, and the Cape Charles Air Force Base Airmen. The topic, Another View, to be broadcast at Impact Center. The Impact Center will welcome WHRO's Another View to its historic Cape Charles Elementary School on Thursday, August 6th, for a special live audience broadcast exploring the legacy of one of Virginia's most remarkable Washington Rosenwald schools and the community effort that brought it to life. Hosted by Barbara Hammond-Lee, Another View is WHRO Public Media's weekly public affairs radio program, examining today's issues from an African American's perspective. 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Built in 1929, Cape Charles Elementary School was among Virginia's larger Rosenwald schools, featuring a rare four-classroom brick community school design with an auditorium at a time when most Rosenwald schools were smaller wood-frame buildings. Created through the visionary partnership of Booker T. Washington and Julius Rosenwald, these schools expanded educational opportunities for Black children throughout the segregated South. Today, the Cape Charles School is listed on the National Register of Historic Places and has been transformed into the Impact Center through a grassroots preservation effort led by alumni and community members. The public is invited to be part of this live studio audience. Doors open at 11 a.m. Audience members should be seated by 11:30 a.m. and the live broadcast begins at noon at the Impact Center, 1500 O Cape Charles Road in Cape Charles. Admission is free, but seating is limited. Registration is encouraged through WHRO's Eventbrite page. 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My name is Pamela Gertman. Thank you for joining me and all of us at the WHRO Voice. 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
2: Good day. You are listening to today's edition of the New York Times. It's July 17th, 2026, and my name is Les. The first article today in a live update, Andy Burnham becomes labor leader and is set to be Britain's prime minister. Mr. Burnham is expected to promise in a speech more public control of essential services, a shift of power toward local governments, and a push for economic growth.

Boredom is expected to call for more public control of essential services, a shift of power toward local governments, and a push for economic growth by increasing the country's industrial base, according to excerpts from his speech released by Labour Party officials. The former mayor of Greater Manchester faces many of the same structural problems that have caused the country to churn through prime ministers every few years since 2016. Slow economic growth, high government debt, a struggling National Health Service, and deep political divisions. Mr. Burnham, who replaces outgoing Prime Minister Keir Starmer, has offered few details about how he would confront those, and the excerpts released before the speech were vague. He is expected to say